0: one with Warnock. He got almost a similar response. See, when the folks start hollering and screaming, see, they got a mic. The ones that are hollering is the people without a mic. So you basically hear a muffled voice. But if they continue to talk, you can understand them because they have the mic. See, that's a ploy and a slick ploy when the people start hollering at you just, I'm going to take his question. I'm not going to talk over you. See, you're trying to be slick. That's a politician for you because you can keep talking and make your point. Now, you heard what Ivy did with that woman when she was screaming and hollering. Right?
1: Yes, definitely.
0: Now, let me play Warnock and what he said. Listen to the question the brother asked, which deserves a concise answer now. But when he started with this political gobbledygook, this woman got tired of it. Let me play it.
2: Good afternoon, Senator. First of all, I want to thank you for coming. I am the son of a naturalized Ethiopian immigrant and an Adolf. By Adolf, I mean African descendant of former slaves. And my parents taught me, while being respectful to power, to speak truth, to not simply exist, but when I've lived, there will be evidence that I was here. And I voted to put you in office. You represent my voice. And I have to ask you about the way we spend our money. My voice is against using our money to fund what many people would consider a genocide. So, the American people seem to be against continually arming Israel as we watch them bomb Palestinians off the planet. As the descendant of an African man and a former slave, you know, we've watched this happen to us. We've seen this happen in different countries. I have to ask you, what side of the fence are you on? Where's your voice as it relates to stopping the continual arming of Israel? We've seen Palestinian children being blasted. And not only that, even with a ceasefire, we see more and more approvals of arms being sent over and over again. So Israel is relentless. And so I have to ask you, what are you doing? Where are you on this? You know, what specifically are you saying?
3: Thank you so much. So, I believe in the humanity of all of God's children, and that you have to center the concerns of the most marginalized. And that's why I was one of the first in the Senate to call for a ceasefire. In addition to that, I pressed the Biden administration. I pushed the Netanyahu administration around the ways in which humanitarian aid was not even getting into Gaza. I voted to give $10 billion in humanitarian aid to Gaza. My North Star in this whole conflict is a world that embraces the children on both sides of this conflict. Because here's the thing that mortal enemies have in common. We all want our children to be okay. Now, we all do. And I said this on the floor of the Senate when I called for the ceasefire at a time when folks felt like you couldn't even say that word. I often wondered as a preacher and as a seminary student, what did the book of Isaiah mean? What did the prophet mean when he said the lion will lie down next to the lamb, and the little child shall lead them? And it was really in the context of this awful awful conflict, the brutal and awful attack on October 6th, the taking of hostages, the sweeping bombing that killed way too many civilians, way too many children. We could go on and talk about this same conflict.
0: Richard, I'm going to stop it there because he stood up there and when the people were hollering, he didn't say anything. The host kept saying, go ahead and keep speaking. Keep on speaking because he had the mic. But that was a way where he didn't have to answer the guy's question. And after they must have put the people out because after it stopped, then he said, I'm not going to talk over people. I'm going to the next question. He didn't even answer that guy's question. And the reason those people got impatient, because he started with some old stuff that didn't have nothing to do with the guy's question. You heard him say, what side of the fence are you on? You heard it. He started talking about the lion and the lamb and the Bible and September the 6th, October 6th, and all this other crap. Political gobbledygook, doublespeak. And the people blasted him like they blasted Ivy. See, but at least Ivy is ignorant, but at least he was honest. He said, I ain't going to stop taking money. Well, that's why Warnock is going along with it. He's getting paid, too. In fact, he's getting more money than Ivy, if I'm not mistaken. According to some of these sites like Open Secrets and all, they're getting a lot of money. They're getting a lot of money. In fact, when he went in, I mentioned to the listening audience that he said he was going to be the best senator representing Israel. See, what our people got to realize, they're coming through for a foreign government, these black politicians. They're coming through for they're coming through for Israel. They're coming through for Ukraine. They're coming through for them. They ain't coming through for you. It's always excuses. No George Floyd bill. No police. The Voting Rights Act, John Lewis Act. The farmers still get screwed after the government was convicted in court of discrimination. The government, not a private business, the government. They don't come through for none of that. They give excuses. Oh, we needed the Democrats to go. We need more Democrats. You vote. You got to vote. There's all these excuses, but it ain't excuses for these other folks. You know, I was just reading it the other day. The Supreme Court upheld Trump throwing the Venezuelans out of the country. If I can find that article. Here it is. Now, you remember how when we had Jesse Jackson Jr. played that clip, how they got here and why they were here. You remember that, Richard?
1: Right.
0: How the United States destroyed their economy, so the people were running here. Now, let me read this. The Supreme Court allowed Trump administration to terminate protective status for approximately 350,000 Venezuelans, according to ABC News. This means that they are no longer protected from deportation and can be deported back to Venezuela. So they were revoked. Now, you got some blacks that don't understand what's going on, some misinformed of our people. Because it's always a lack of information sometimes. It's not that our people are stupid or don't have enough to think. But wait a minute. Let's flip that script a second. 350 Venezuelans going to be thrown out of here after the United States destroyed their economy. But let me read this, Richard. Because even when I hear our people screaming about these people being here, Mexicans and others, they don't scream about this group. Let me read it. In 2 years, U.S. immigration officials have approved more than 236,000 cases under the Uniting Ukraine program, according to the Department of Homeland Security. At the end of March, more than 180,000 Ukrainians had arrived in the U.S. under this policy as of March 2025. Some more had came in over and above that 236,000 that had already been here under the United Ukraine program. You see that, Richard?
1: Right.
0: Now, wait a minute. Another 350,000 Ukrainians have arrived in the U.S. outside of the sponsorship process since the start of the Russian invasion, mainly through temporary visas, according to DHS, Department of Homeland Security. So if you total up all the 236, the 350, and the 187,000, I'm no math wizard, but that's over 600,000 people here from the Ukraine. I don't hear blacks screaming about throwing them out of this country. Where's the voice at? And believe me, these Ukrainians, they're not taking no picking fruit and all that other stuff. They ain't doing no jobs like that. I argue that they're either in business or doing a job better than me and you. They got some type of viable employment. They ain't standing in no soup lines. They ain't stuffed in no hotels and police stations. They ain't doing all that stuff that you see all these other people doing. What's the difference? They're white. That's their brothers. They're going to take care of them. The same way that these so-called white South Africans come in here. And they was coming here under Biden. They was coming here under the previous Trump administration.
1: It gets to a point, Elliot, that I don't even know what to say. You know, because the question is, as you said, well, why are we so silent in war? Why? And then the question is, as you said, well, who is the we? Who is the we? Because you're presenting this, so we're not silent. And if, on the other side, if people don't know, then why are we not looking for it? I ask this over and over again. Why? We hear about it. We hear about it in Palestine. We hear about it in the Congo. We hear about it in the Sudan. But I can only speak to, you know, because as brother had said that for African Americans, we went through this. It ain't like this ain't something in our far distant past. Jim Crow. You know, legal segregation. You know, we got grandparents that some of us got grandparents who were living that. Sundown towns.
0: And I'm gonna agree with my oppressor about, oh yeah, throw these people out. What kind of sickness? What is subliminally going on, Richard?
1: Hey, I don't know.
0: These people done did all types of devilment in these people's countries to causing these people. Nobody wants to leave the country of their nativity and run to a foreign country. Nobody does that. Unless the situation is unbearable where you are. These people done destroy people's economy. You got people flooding into this place. All of a sudden, you got a certain segment of whites because the business owners and the oligarch, they want the people here because they're giving them jobs. But you got certain segment of whites, oh, I want them out of here, and then I'm going to agree with them. Some of these Mexicans and all, just like Kamau said, they deserve to be here. During that Mexican-American so-called war, they took California, Arizona, New Mexico, parts of Texas, even though Texas stayed independent for a little while, Oklahoma, Nevada. They took several swaths of land from Mexico and forced them out. Read your history in 1848. So if anything, some of them people deserve to be back where they are and coming in here. If our communities was more unified, these people being here wouldn't affect us at all. You being here don't affect these Asians. They doing big business in your community. These Latinos doing big business in your community. It ain't affecting them. The only thing that's hurting us is being in this racist society, and we got collaborators that look like us in cahoots with them. Richard, I know that you got to do what you got to do. So,
1: well, it's been real, and looking forward to continue to doing what we got to do is continue to provide the information so we can become better organized.
0: Richard, I want to play this going out, and I want to bring the caller from Philadelphia back on because I want his perspective on it. I'm gonna play. You know, about a week ago, they had a mass shooting. I know they showed it all over the country because it was blasted on the news here. And on the national news, they did. I saw it on the national news also. It's a big urban park here in Philadelphia where I think on Memorial Day, they had a big mass shooting. 11 young people got shot. And I think two or three was killed. And they had a big press conference the next day with the mayor, it's a black woman, this mayor here, Sherelle Parker. And this is what she said in reference to the shooting. I'll play it for you, the listeners. Where is it? This is it.
4: We have a number you can call 211. We have evening resource centers in neighborhoods. There is no one who can tell me that this city of Philadelphia is not doing what we should do and moving the needle on anti-violence efforts when we have a comprehensive strategy. Our approach is comprehensive. It's prevention, it's intervention, and enforcement. But guess what? I will not apologize for calling on our federal partners and our state partners to work with the city of Philadelphia to ensure that those who are responsible for this are held accountable and for us to do any and everything that we can to make our public health and safety our number one priority. I was thinking about a time that I felt good. And man, I was so proud after the Eagles parade. I saw the picture.
0: Let me stop it there. I don't hear bullshit about no Eagles parade. Now, you heard her talking about the tough talk again about coming down on these folks that did, the young people that did that heinous shooting out there. And I'm not dealing with the part of they did. We all know that this stuff has to stop. And we got to stop it. We do. We do. And stop depending on these other people. We do. But she said something here. I'm going to call on my federal partners, the federal government and the state government to help. Now, the last time I checked, the federal government is full of Trump supporters, open racists, according to black elected officials, people that want to destroy our democracy and all this other stuff, which is true. They ain't no different than the Biden administration. But you're going to call on them to police your communities, to turn your communities into more of a police state, and call on the state officials. And just in case the listening audience don't know it from around the country, the other state officials in Pennsylvania is Republican, outside of Philadelphia and Pittsburgh. The rest of the state, you might think you're in Mississippi. You're going to call on them for help. Now, an executive order was signed by this guy that's in office now. He signed an executive order on May 28th, about a month ago, called the Strengthening and Unleashing America's Law Enforcement to Pursue Criminals and Protect Innocent Citizens. That's the order he signed. By the authority vested in me as president, by the Constitution and the laws of the United States, I hereby order Section 1, Purpose and policy. Safe communities rely on the backbone of heroism of a tough and well-equipped police force. My administration is steadfastly committed into empowering state and local law enforcement to firmly police dangerous criminals and dangerous neighborhoods and protect innocent citizens. When local leaders demonize law enforcement and impose illegal and political handcuffs that makes aggressive enforcement of the law impossible. Crime thrives and innocent citizens and small businesses suffer. My administration will therefore establish the best practices of the state and local levels for cities to unleash high impact local police force, protect and defend law enforcement officers wrongly accused and abused by the state and local officials, and surge resources to officers in need. My administration will work to ensure law enforcement across America focus on ending crime. The result will be law-abiding society in which tenacious law enforcement officers protect the innocent, violators of the law are not tolerated, and American communities are safe to enjoy all and be citizens again. So he's talking about a super, what did he say? A super high impact police force. That's what he want to unleash in these areas. Urban areas, high crime areas. So our Democratic mayor says she's going to call on the federal authorities and the state to help her with this, to help her unleash this on the community. That's her solution. Let me go to Philip and bring him back on to see what he thinks about what his mayor. Hello? Are you there with me? No, don't look like he's there. We must have lost him. Let's go to another call in Philadelphia. Philadelphia.
5: Hi, can you hear me?
0: Yes.
5: Oh, hey, this is Diana. I just wanted to tell you that you asked about Dwight Evans. I believe he had a stroke.
0: Oh, I know he had a stroke. So, I know he had
5: okay,
0: a
5: stroke. Okay.
0: I know he had a stroke, but that was months ago. And about a month and a half ago, he was at some type of a Jewish Unite Against Anti-Semitism meeting. So he's walking around.
5: Oh, okay. I didn't know, because I know nobody's around and saying anything, even on this last violence that we had. And I actually heard the gunshots, because I'm only like 10 blocks away, and I heard the gunshots. So it's pretty bad, and two people were killed.
0: Two, okay. Yeah, I thought it was two. All right.
5: Yeah, two was killed. 23 and like 2019, something like that. A woman and a man. That is pretty bad. Yeah. So I just wanted to tell you that.
0: Thank you, okay. Sister. You know what?
5: And I'm enjoying listening.
0: And, and listen, if he is sick, although, you know, when they showed him at that function, he didn't look like he was sick or incapacitated. But if he is, okay, then that's all more reason for him to step down. I mean, why are you holding him to that seat?
5: Mm-hmm.
0: If you're ineffective as a leader.
5: I'm just
0: throwing it out.
5: When things go bad, it just seems like they come up with these big things going on in their lives. And I don't know, but it's not right. It's not right. But nobody is saying anything about what's going on. And if she bring in the military or something like that, I don't know. And then they already want to send people to El Salvador, so that may come up too. That may happen. Who knows?
0: Sister, thank you for your contribution.
5: Yes. Now, one, I want to ask you something. What do you think about the ex-gang members coming home and all that kind of stuff? Do you think, I kind of support it. I believe that they should come and clean up the mess in the community. And, you know, because regular men, it seemed like everybody's just scared to even say anything to these young people nowadays. So we need somebody that's going to stand up to them.
0: Well, yeah. Which ones are you talking? When you say ex-gang members coming home, You talking about Trump with this gangster disciple that he let go or something like that? Is that what you're talking about?
5: Mm-hmm. And yeah, well, we had some too, JBM members that came home, I believe, or was their sentence was commuted or something like that. But it's going on around the country.
0: Well, you know,
5: and
0: go ahead, finish your thought.
5: And like I was saying, I kind of support it. I mean, you know, this last guy, his time was served. I mean, that guy was in there. He's like 75 now, and he went in at 20. So, I mean, you know, enough is enough. I mean, and he needs, and he wants to come out if he's, you know, able, stay, you know, healthy and all. He wants to come back and straighten up the community. And I think that, you know, they know the crime. They know everything about it. And maybe they, you know, brave enough, because everybody else seemed to be scared. Don't nobody want to say anything to these young people because they carrying big stuff. So, you know, we need somebody that's going to kind of like be able to talk their language and to me and get them in line. And if you notice, right, our gangs are the only ones that's being locked up. Like the they just got Big U out in California, wherever he's at. You know, but getting still they fighting for MS-13 members. You know, so it's just a lot. And then we already got other gangs and stuff like that that's here and around the country. But they want to intend to lock our gangs up. And like I'm saying, if they're going to come and let them out, then let them clean up the community, because we definitely need somebody.
0: Well, you know? let me say this as well as you go, sister. I don't trust anything that this government, in conjunction with law enforcement, is doing in reference to our people. I don't trust it. If they wanted to do something, then let Jamil Alameen, let the, Mumia Abu-Jamal and several others out of jail. Take that bounty off of the head of Asada Shakur, like she's in some type of Western where they got $5 million bounty or whatever. Take those, do that. Don't release guys that do. I don't know whether these men sincere about doing anything. Their mind might still be in that stuff that they used to do 40 years ago. I have no clue. But I don't trust anything that this system is doing, releasing guys out here like that.
5: I know.
0: We know that we have to do something. Anytime the parents are afraid of their children, it's something wrong with this. We have to realize there's something wrong with this. We normalize the system. This system is literally killing us as a people. We have to do something to save ourselves.
5: But they're not speaking up. Like back in the day, if a woman was having problems with a kid, she would say something. She would go to a man, somebody in the community, somebody in the family, somebody. But they're not speaking up. They just afraid of them and letting them go. And then just, you know, they're just getting worse. And it's terrible. But at least they should speak up. And not just that darn, district attorney, I think they should release information, and maybe we can go and help them out or something like that. But it's just ridiculous. They just lock them up. We don't never know any. We don't get any information on them. We don't even know if they're from Philly. I don't, you know, when they be committing these crimes, who's to say that they're all from Philadelphia? I don't know. We don't know. But I think we should be giving that information too. We should be given some information as to where they're coming from and all kind of stuff like that. So, you know, I appreciate, you know, you taking my call and everything.
0: Sister, thanks for your contribution.
5: Okay. All right.
0: Peace.
5: Have a good one. Continue listening.
0: Before we go, I want to hold on a second. We got another call just jumped on. Let's go to Baltimore. Baltimore.
6: Hey, brother. Can you hear me? This is Irving Lewis. Can you hear me?
0: Loud and clear.
6: Fantastic. Fantastic. Brother, I agree with you 110% about for them not to release Abu Jamal and other freedom fighters and other people who've been wrongly accused of doing things. But yet he's making a big deal out of letting these these it's because they're African Americans, he believes he's doing something for us. And the reality is, brother, it's not even about him. And you hit it right on the you hit the nail on the head. It's the system that is against us. Mm-hmm. And as we watch this, they want us to zero in on this retarded. I don't want to call him names. I don't want to call anybody names. You want us to zero in on this Donald Trump character and not look at the people around him. And I'm not talking about just white people, black people, Hispanics, Hispanics for Trump. Where y'all at now? You had a big bullhorn before, and he put you in the front. He put you at his rallies. He put you in the middle behind him. You were sitting right in the frame. Blacks for Trump. I saw that. But where are you now? If you are so much a part of the community, why don't I see you in the community? Why don't I see you in the church? But you know why you're not there. Because he never intended to do anything for you. And you know that. Him or anybody around him. So you and the reality is you're being played. Yeah. And now it's not about him playing us. We're playing ourselves.
0: Yep.
6: Because the reality is Trump should make us more cohesive. I don't mean to be hollering, brother, but it's emotional because we're not stupid. We're not a stupid people. You can't put the word stupid and American African in the same sentence. We are a very intelligent people. But because we look for white people for food, for language, for our shelter, we tend to think we can't make it without them. And that's not true, my brother. I'm telling you, I don't usually call, but I had to call on this because we as a people are much smarter than that, than what we appear to be to me. And now Donald Trump is going to make us do one of two things, either bend over and take it a little further or stand straight up like the brothers in Burkina Faso were doing. Stand up. Say, even if you get knocked down, say something. We don't want a master. We don't want you to, we want a partner. We don't want somebody to tell us what to do. And I think what we're doing here is we are still falling for the crumbs in the table part where you get the little bit, and we're glad for that. I hope he cuts the whole damn EBT card system off so that we can look inward to find our money and to do what we have to do. Take all that foolishness. We don't need it. We didn't have it before. We didn't disintegrate. We didn't disappear. We don't need nobody to help you do nothing. Do it for yourself. Thank you, brother, for letting me speak. I appreciate you. I love you guys, man. Keep doing what you're doing.
0: Thanks for your contribution.
6: Yes, sir. Yes, sir. Oh, man.
0: Before we leave tonight, just give the lineup on time for An Awakening Media, Mondays, Wednesdays, Fridays, 11 a.m. to 1 p.m. African Perspectives with Brother Oshie. 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That's from 7 to 9 p.m. Eastern Standard Time. Then he doubles back on Wednesday evenings at the same time, 7 to 9 p.m. Later on in the week, the spot is there for Mississippi on the Move from 8 to 10. On time for the Awakening Media, Brother Patrick Lumumba, Sister Crystal Denise, Brother Rodney Lowe, Brother Dubsack, four hosts, one mission. Mississippi on the Move, the Black Liberation Movement in Mississippi. And on Sundays, Pinkney to Pinkney from 5 to 6. And Time for an Awakening is back from 6 until. I want to thank everybody for listening to the program this evening. Lively discussion as always. And we'll be back on Friday, Lord willing, to continue on this path towards an awakening. Peace.

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Proverbs 4:7 states, wisdom is the principal thing, therefore get wisdom. 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

0: 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Our guest this evening in conversation, author, scholar of African-American history, and associate professor in the Corcoran Department of History at the University of Virginia, Dr. Justine Hill Edwards, is joining us this evening. The book, Savings and Trust, The Rise and Betrayal of the Freedmen's Bank, will be the topic of discussion this evening. And you can always get involved with a question or comment by dialing 215-490-9832. That's 215-490-9832. We'll be right back to get the program started after a brief word from our sponsors.
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1: 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It is also a compass that people use to find themselves on the map of human geography. History tells of people where they have been and what they have been, where they are and what they are. Most important, history tells a people where they still must go, what they still must be. The relationship of history to the people is the same as the relationship of a mother to her child.
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3: Welcome back. The Time for an Awakening is 7:12 on this Sunday edition of Time for an Awakening. Before we get started with our program this evening, I want to welcome in my co-host, Philadelphia activist and tour guide at the African American Museum here in Philadelphia, 7th and Arch Street. Brother Richard is with us. Brother Richard.
4: Yes, sir, Brother Elliot.
3: How are you, sir?
4: Hey, Elliot, you know, usually I complain about the weather and, you know, and, dealing with, you know, being joyful, you know, just for being black, right? Or just for being black, right? But the discussion tonight, I have to give praise to Dr. Edwards because she don't know that she made a black man very happy in being able to flush out in the research that she done for this book. I'm just like elated that she's with us and that we're going to be engaged in discussion. And it may seem like a negative, but it really, I think, you know, and that's why I want to keep emphasizing to the Time for Awakening audience, please, please, please buy the book so that we can get on the same page about this whole economic infrastructure there in America that we're a part of. So that's how I am today, Elliot.
3: Richard, I have to agree with you. You know, we talk about a lot of history on this program and compare it to things that are happening now, because to be honest, cosmetically things have changed, but structurally things have not really changed. But, you know, and I knew about the Freedmen's Bank, but I was totally unaware of a lot of the things that are in Dr. Edwards' book. And some things we have discussed already that relates to the events that happened in the putting together of this bank. We'll discuss some of those things tonight, Richard, but you know, when we talked in private conversation, to connecting the dots to some of the things that we have already discussed in this program, it'll come up in conversation. That's all I'm gonna just say that to the listening audience, but I agree with you. The listening audience needs to get this book for their library, to explain things to their children, for their own knowledge base, to share it with your churches and social organizations. Our guest tonight in conversation, author, scholar of African American history, and associate professor at the Corcoran Department of History at the University of Virginia, Dr. Justine Hill Edwards, is with us. Dr. Edwards, can you hear me?
5: Yes, I can. Can you hear me?
3: Oh, loud and clear.
5: Perfect.
3: How are you? And I'm glad to have you join us to talk about your book on Time for an Awakening with myself and Brother Richard.
5: I am good, and thank you both so much for having me.
3: Dr. Edwards, before we kind of get started with things this evening, this book, The Rise and Betrayal of the Freedmen's Bank, what made you put together and do the research to bring this information out at this particular time? It's always something that, you know, when we have authors on, people that wrote opinion pieces, different college professors that they've written books, it's always something that that really in their soul that something has to be told, and mm-hmm. they write books or they write papers or they express their opinions. What made you express this at this particular time?
5: Yeah, well, it's a great question. I think a couple things. First is that it didn't really come to me until relatively recently, but I have always been interested in the ideas of wealth in America, whether it was how certain communities were wealthier than others, how certain families were wealthier than others. I was born and raised in Oakland, California, and born to a working class mother, and just kind of seeing the community in which I grew up in and wondering how it came to be. And so kind of fast forward to when I was finishing my PhD at Princeton, I was finishing my dissertation working on a study about the economic lives of the enslaved in South Carolina. And at the time, I was thinking about a project that I'd want to do for my next project once I finished my first book. And I was living with my now husband in Washington, D.C. at the time. And one day he comes home and kind of asks me about the Freedmen's Bank, because he noticed that there was a plaque that was erected around 2016 on the Treasury Annex. And it's still there today, adjacent from the White House and the Department of Treasury. And so the plaque commemorates the history of the Freedmen's Bank. And I had known about it from my studies and my reading, that it was established at the end of the Civil War, that it was successful for a few years and then it failed, and Frederick Douglass was the president when it failed. That was essentially all that I knew. But as a good scholar, as a good historian, I went and I looked at what other scholars had written about the Freedmen's Bank, and I was actually very surprised that there wasn't more scholarship, that it wasn't a bigger part of kind of what we learn about American history, what we learn about African-American history, what scholars of the Civil War and Reconstruction learn about the period. I was actually shocked that there wasn't more scholarship on this really important bank, this really important institution. And so I decided that this would be a great next project. And once I started to really do the research, going into the archive, reading private letters from bank administrators, I realized that this could be a really impactful book, not just for historians, but for those who want to know more about the history of Black economic life in America. And so I'm really happy and proud with the book, and I'm really excited that you and your readers go out and buy it and read it and really engage with it.
3: You know, Richard, before I pass it to you, let me say this to the listening audience. It's a portion in the beginning of the book where Dr. Edwards writes that the bank opened in April 4th, 1865. Over hundreds of thousands of our ancestors deposit millions of dollars into the Freedmen's Bank. At the height in 1870, over $50 million in deposits were in that bank. $50 million, according to which he writes today, that will be $1.4 billion today. And it failed 4 years later. We're going to discuss that in detail tonight, as much as we can cover. But again, I recommend that all of our listening audience, in fact, Richard, you're one of the book clubs is listening tonight. So we want to give kudos to them.
5: Wonderful.
3: If any questions or comments you may have, you can always dial 215-490-9832. Richard, go ahead.
4: Yes. And Dr. Edwards, you got us all excited as once we discovered that this was here. And I think that, you know, I try to be honest in my language and in the thought, because what you laid out helps us, and I think we've said it, it helped us from a perspective of systems thinking. Maybe that's one reason why it hasn't really been excavated as much as it should be, as far as how these enslaved people were able to, you know, that first, and not just enslaved, but also those who were, quote unquote, relatively free, was able to put away, save so much. In such a short period of time. But, you know, so I'm you know, that systems part, what makes it parallel, because by 1866, I really see something similar to 2024, but I'll get to that. Let me ask you this. Who is this John W. Alvar? Is that, hopefully I'm saying his name right. Mm-hmm. And why is he important to the Freedman Bank story?
5: Sure. Well, John Alvar was a white abolitionist minister. Originally from Connecticut, he graduated from Yale College, but during the Civil War, he and his family, for the most part, lived in New Jersey. But in 1864, he worked as an attaché with the Union Army, and he took that opportunity, especially in this pivotal year, 1864, to follow Union General William T. Sherman in his famed march to the sea from Atlanta to Savannah in the fall of that year. And Alvar uses this opportunity to speak to as many freed men and women as possible. And so he asks them what they're looking forward to in this new period, but this unstable period of freedom. And he comes away with all of this understanding, all of this knowledge about what the recently emancipated wanted, first and foremost, was to, of course, reunite with their families. But second, they wanted access to land. And it's important to note that the African Americans that he was speaking with didn't want the federal government, or were not looking for the federal government to give them land. They wanted the opportunity to buy land and have those land claims recognized and protected by the federal government. And so he comes away with this understanding of what African Americans want, and he realizes that he could perhaps help them by creating a savings bank founded and established for the nation's recently emancipated African Americans.
4: And it's important. And I'll say, for the Time for Awakening audience who probably know, you know, Richard's little, you know, he got this little thing, but because as we unfold in the book, and again, the book is the rise and betrayal of the Freedmen's Bank Savings and Trust. As you go through it, and those who are listening from Clubhouse who are going through it now, as you go through it, it's important to understand that, one, that is that Alvar is a congressional minister that's going along, and two, that the question of, was his concern for African Americans, specifically those newly freed, or did he also see, and this might be my bias, self-interest, but we won't go with that, because the documents are, we won't go there. I just want to throw that out there. But
5: we can. That is, I think, a really big part of the story. Right. While Alvord's initial mission might have been benevolent, might have been altruistic, as I say in the book, there are ways in which his engagement and participation with the Freedmen's Bank and the Freedmen's Bureau were very connected to his own economic self-interest. And that self-interest is a really important part of understanding white participation in the bank, and especially on the part of white bank administrators.
4: And I appreciate you bringing that forward. So the question comes to mind, just for we understand the structural thing, in the sense of, and I think I know you really make the distinction as we go through this history of the bank, the difference between a savings bank and a commercial bank, and why is that important?
5: Yeah, well, the fundamental differences between these types of financial institutions are really important. So a savings bank, as established by 19th century standards, was essentially a simple financial institution, and it was supposed to operate with the least amount of risk possible. And actually, the first savings bank was established in Philadelphia in 1816, and that bank's first depositors was a black depositor. And so the idea, especially among black communities in the North in particular, of investing in savings banks was not new. Savings banks were supposed to operate with the least amount of risk, meaning that these financial institutions were simply designed to accept deposits of depositors to offer perhaps a small amount of interest on bank deposits. They were not supposed to loan or lend money. They weren't supposed to make loans. They were supposed to invest a specific fraction of the bank's deposits in governmental securities, which even now is considered to be one of the lowest risk and safest investment products. And so these savings banks, again, were established to operate with the least amount of risk. And in this period of time, the idea of a savings bank was to help depositors develop habits of thrift and saving. A commercial bank, on the other hand, operated with a lot more risk. These financial institutions made loans. They may have accepted deposits, but those who banked with commercial banks understood that these banks were a little bit more risky, especially in the 1860s and 1870s when a new financial infrastructure starts to emerge. We have the first financial regulator with the Office of the Comptroller of the Currency in 1863. And so the Freedmen's Bank kind of emerges at a time when, yes, savings banks were kind of well-known, especially in the Northeast, but the Freedmen's Bank was supposed to operate under this new regulatory infrastructure where the comptroller of the currency was supposed to regulate the bank. And we can talk about this a little bit later. That does not happen until it's too late.
4: That's one of those, you know, that, and I was telling Elliot that when I seen that part in the book about this OCC, Office of the Comptroller, it reminded me of the discussion that was going on in 2008 in relationship regulators. And that's
5: exactly
4: why, you know, the whole thing of the systemic reality that we're there is a comparison, because they were saying the regulators were supposed to be looking over, but where were they, right? And it's the same as you lay out in the book that there. Now, before I pass it back to Elliot, this is because I'm going to jump to around the 1866, because we're talking, for me, I seen this here a lot more of what you just laid out as far as the commercial banking, but the innovators. And this name came up, and Philadelphia came up, and that's why I'm bringing it up. And that is John Jay Cook, right?
5: Yes.
4: You know, but the thing the thing that gets me, I mean, and well, let me, I'm rushing. Oh, so I'll slow down, Rick, slow down. All right. The thing that gets me is because at this point, right, we get the need to finance the war. We get the need, you know, the creation of government bonds so that working people can be able to buy them. We move through to where the Legal Tender Act was already enacted, and greenbacks as a national currency comes. And here we have this person, Jay Cook. Why is he also so important to this Freedman Bank story?
5: Sure. Well, Jay Cook at this period of time, again, in the 1860s, Jay Cook and the person who's important to this story, his brother Henry Cook, the Cook brothers established the first investment bank in the nation, Jay Cook and Company, and their main office was in Philadelphia. Jay Cook and Company kind of built its reputation as being a bond agent for the federal government during the Civil War. And so what happened was, of course, we know wars are very expensive. Lincoln and the Secretary of Treasury at the time, Salmon P. Chase, who interestingly enough was a close personal friend of Jay and Henry Cook, they went to Jay and Henry Cook and said, we will give you exclusive access to help us raise money to fund the Union's war against the Confederacy. So the Cook brothers go out. They raise about $1.5 billion, not accounting for in inflation in kind of 1860s dollars. They go across the Atlantic to places like England and Germany, raise money, come back, And there are some historians who believe that without this fundraising from Jay and Henry Cook, the Union may not have won the war. Lincoln may not have been reelected. And so the Cook brothers are incredibly important to the Lincoln administration. They've cultivated very strong personal and economic ties with influential members of the executive branch, members of Congress, the Department of War. And so in 1865 and 1866, once the war ends and this kind of new unstable period of freedom comes to be, the Cook brothers have garnered a lot of political capital. And they know about the Freedmen's Bank, but it's not Jay Cook. It's his, what some scholars believe, his more astute brother, Henry Cook, who decides to, what I call, infiltrate the bank and starts to fundamentally change the bank's mission from serving recently freed African Americans to serving his own financial personal interests.
4: You know, one thing, Elliot, that this period and that exchange brought up, and as you said, Dr. Edwards, the Cook brothers, because I was wondering, as I was looking at other aspects as far as these bonds, could I noticed that they advertised in the country, and at the same time, they started creating the bond amount to where ordinary working people could be able to purchase these bonds. And then the question came into my mind was the newly freed and those who were already relatively free in the North, were they buying these bonds that they were packaging and advertising throughout the country? And Elliot, I'll pass it back. But I'd like to know, Dr. Edwards, did you see any evidence that Black people bought these bonds also?
5: That's a great question. So I will say that information is a little hard to determine, but I do know that in the Northeast, especially in communities that had been free for about 30 years, it was not uncommon for members of the Black elite to buy these bonds. One person who had invested quite a bit of money in these bonds was Frederick Douglass. And so... but there's a reason for this. One of the goals that I had with the book, and one of the goals that I in general have with my research, is to think about African American economic behavior. Why do African Americans in certain part in history make certain economic financial choices? I study this when it comes to the enslaved. That's the focus of my first book on free markets. But in this book in particular, I wanted to understand why African Americans engaged with the bank as they did. But one of the reasons why, especially recently emancipated slaves, recently emancipated African Americans didn't really invest in these types of financial products in terms of bonds, was because what they wanted was liquidity. They wanted quick access to their money. They wanted to know that if they deposited money in a bank, that they could have quick access to their funds when they wanted. And so in many ways, buying a government bond while perhaps patriotic would not have provided them the type of access to money that they wanted.
4: And we'll come back to that. But Ellie, that's important.
3: You know, Dr. Edwards, as a person that a very amateur historian myself, and, you know, the things that we talk about on this program, we always, me and Richard kind of always try to express things from a Black perspective, and knowing some of the other writers and people that some of our ancestors that were movers and shakers during that period of time, and looking at their writings and some of the things expressed in colored conventions, we can see the attitudes of our people. Now, I want to go back to Alvor, because there's a couple of people that I want you to express a little thumbnail sketch about who they were. Mm-hmm. Now, Alvor was a minister, but he had political ties. It was clear from what you wrote. But I see some clues here to Al Vore as a person. Now, he's following Sherman's army. Now, when the war wasn't over at this time. Now, when black soldiers is helping the Union Army obtain these victories, thousands of blacks start following them. That's not in the army. Am I right, Dr. Edwards?
5: Absolutely.
3: And it became a problem for Sherman, you know, people just following them. So he came up with the field order. And it wasn't him that came up with it. It was him that expressed it. And from what you wrote, and I looked at it from a different angle, is that black people looked at this as an opportunity for them to gain sovereignty and possibly buy their own land. That's what some of our ancestors expressed in that meeting. That they didn't want them to give them the land. They wanted to buy it, be able to purchase it. But what you expressed is that Sherman, as an embassage to Lincoln, it was in their mind of having this ideal again about colonization. Now, Al Vore is following them and observing black people. In fact, he was at that meeting, and I didn't know it. Richard didn't know it, that he was at that meeting with Sherman and some of our ancestors when they expressed their feelings and their desires. But as you wrote, before the meeting, some other generals showed him a wagon load of pay for black soldiers that totaled $75,000.
5: Yeah.
3: He's seen this money. He knew that blacks were earning money, but they didn't have anywhere to put it. I think they had started some type of, loosely put together bank so they could put their funds. But he knew that our people were garnering money and that this was an untapped resource, so to speak. So this is what I want you to kind of express, because I was talking to Richard in private conversation about this. He attended that meeting in January of 1865. 2 weeks later, after he seen the money, talked to our ancestors, and kind of followed them to get a feel of who they were, he left that meeting in January, and 2 weeks later, he met with several investors in New York City. Less than a month later, they go back to Lincoln and get a charter or whatever to form Freedmen's Bank. And they also form the Freedmen's Bureau at the same time. And then the bank is opened in April. I mean, let's look at that, because, you know, we see now that legislation and proposals is bogged down in Congress and the Senate. We see that. But we know that went on back then in the 1800s and 1700s. Things was political and back and forth. How did this fly through so quickly when Al Vore went back and met with these so-called philanthropists, financiers, and then they were able to meet with Lincoln and put this together in a couple of months? You know, being that you looked at all of this, give me your perception of this.
5: Yeah. Well, a few things. One of the reasons why the establishment of the Freedmen's Bank could go from idea to the first opening at the beginning of April of 1865 was because in Congress, and at this time, Congress approved the charter to create the Freedmen's Bank. At this time, we are talking about a mass exodus of Democrats from Congress because they had seceded with the Confederacy. And so there was a super majority of Republicans, the party of Lincoln, and a vocal majority of radical Republicans who wanted to push through as much as we might call it civil rights legislation as possible. And so that's one of the reasons why the idea of the Freedmen's Bank went from idea to accepted on paper to the first bank branch in New York, essentially, happening within a 4-month period. Now, that's also reflected perhaps the speed with which the proposal moved through Congress was not a good thing, because a lot of problems were not flagged. Problems with regard to whether those CC would have a regulatory authority, where the bank could operate, who could be on the bank's board, and whether they had to kind of put money in the bank as well to have skin in the games, so to speak. And so that the quickness kind of reflected this speed. But I think it is important to note that the idea of the Freedmen's Bank, yes, it came from Alvord, but Alvord was seeing the success of three military savings banks that were established in 1864 for black soldiers. And we're talking about a period of time when black soldiers are just beginning to be paid for their service and be paid on par with their white counterparts. And so what was facing soldiers in general, but black soldiers in particular, was that they really had nowhere to put money. And they essentially, many of them wanted to send money back to their wives and children. And so three Union generals created savings banks, one in Norfolk, Virginia, one in Beaufort, South Carolina, and one in New Orleans, Louisiana, to help black soldiers save money. And so these three military savings banks were also kind of test cases to see how African Americans would interact with these kind of with these very simple savings banks. And these banks ended up being fairly successful, such that within a year, African American soldiers had put in about $180,000, and that's about $3.3 million today. And so they were using these banks as designed, and it kind of showed that perhaps African Americans, for especially bankers, African Americans were an untapped community of customers that they could serve, or as we'll talk about, would serve them in some pernicious ways.
4: Pernicious, Lord. I know you have to be polite.
3: Doctor, it was two people that I want you to kind of give our audience an idea of, and one of them I want to come back to is this D.L. Hilt Eaton. I'm sorry, D.L. Eaton, and also Oliver Otis Howard, because they were trustees, and I think that Eaton was the first actuary of the bank.
5: Not the first, but perhaps the most infamous for our purposes.
3: Okay. Now, I mean, give us a little idea, because this is the thing, because some of our people have a different perception of people in history, because it's always generally history is on a Eurocentric slant. These people were supposed to have been abolitionists that didn't want to see black people abused. And that may or may not be true, but they didn't necessarily see black people as equal, because when they formed that board, according to your writings, they didn't want blacks as trustees in the bank. They didn't even want black employees until it got to a point where they needed to attract black people to use the bank, and they start hiring blacks as cashiers. But talk about, before I deal with that, give us a little background on D.L. Eaton and Otis Howard.
5: Sure. Well, I'll start with Howard first. O.O. Howard was a Union general. He ended up working for the Department of War, and he is the person who established Howard University. It was his namesake. And so he also worked for the Freedmen's Bureau, and he was a supporter of the bank and a sometime trustee of the bank. And so I think it's important to mention here, too, that One of the aspects of doing the research and writing of this book that I was surprised by was the small network of people that I was working with. And I think we take for granted kind of historically how small these circles mm-hmm. were. And so Howard was a close friend to members of the Board of Trustees. He was an acquaintance of John Alvord. He mm-hmm. was an acquaintance of Douglas, and he was a business partner of a man named D.L. Eaton. And Eaton was someone who owned essentially a construction company in D.C., but in 1867, he uses his friendship with Henry Cook, and Henry Cook by this time was on the board. He uses his relationship with Cook to join the Freedmen's Bank board as the actuary. And so the actuary's responsibility was to evaluate the bank's investment strategy, to see if they were investing in bonds at a certain rate, to cash in those bonds if there were kind of demands from depositors in terms of withdrawals. Now, here's the interesting part. And so D.L. Eaton joins the bank on April 19th, 1867. He ends up receiving the bank's first illegal loan within days of joining the bank. And so he takes out a loan for about $1,000. And it is at this point when the bank moves from a savings bank to a commercial bank. Now, again, at this point in time, the bank was not allowed by Congress to make loans, so this was an illegal loan. But I write in the book that this move, when he takes this loan from the bank, I'm assuming approved by Henry Cook, that this kind of charts a separate course for the bank. And I can talk about all the other things that were happening at the time. But when D.L. Eaton takes this loan in April of 1867, it immediately changes the way in which the bank is going to operate. And those changes do not bode well for African American depositors.
4: Mm. Yeah, the beginning of the scheme. Go ahead, Elliot. I mean, like, y'all don't know how excited I get on this. But, you know, because right then we see something, right? And I just want to put it out so, Ellie, you can continue on. I interpret, again, trying to, you know, act like I have a systems thinking about this, another point where we see a Ponzi scheme, right? Because they need more, as they're starting to move to that direction, they're also recognizing they have to bring in more people to save. In order to deal with just the operational finance, and then also Alvord's concern about his own personal thing. So I think that that's one that is illegal, two that they needed to, you know, bring in more people, and that, you know, this illegal because it's another individual that takes money to invest. And as interesting as YMCA becomes mm-hmm. another of investment that these guys now move into. But I'll leave that. Ellie, please continue. Hey, Dr. Edwards, I'm going to let you know that we're going to have to get you back because it's a lot.
3: It's a lot. In these shows.
5: I know. We're only like a third of the way through the story.
4: And just a short period of, you know, of years. That's why. But I think that, you know, that it's important for us to understand or at least be in communication about it because of possibility of the relevance to the decisions we may have to make when we talk about some of the things, a lot of the things you bring up. So I apologize. Mm-hmm. Go ahead, Ellie.
3: Dr. Edwards, you mentioned Howard, Otis, mm-hmm. O.O. Howard, or Oliver Otis mm-hmm. Howard. And here's another loose end, so to speak, that we talked about on this program, but we never knew that some of these people were involved on the fringes, so to speak, or not necessarily the fringes. We just didn't know. We express how when me and Richard talked about the meeting with Sherman and our ancestors, that Alvord was there, and we didn't know this until reading your book. Well, the other thing that I didn't realize is that, you know, we talk about Juneteenth, and we read the proclamation that the general, the field order number 3 that was read to our people in Galveston. And when we're reading that, and I look at Howard, I could see that he was the one or one of the authors of what was told to our people down there in Galveston. And let me say this, and I'll use this, and I need you to kind of walk me through this to tell me whether I'm wrong or whether I'm misinterpreting this. Let me read this little thumbnail sketch on Howard. Oliver Otis Howard, known as the Christian General, because he tried to base his policy decisions on his deep evangelical piety. He was given charge of the Freedmen's Bureau in mid-1865 with the mission of integrating the former slaves into Southern society and politics during the second phase of the Reconstruction era. Howard took charge of labor policy, setting up a system that required free people to work on former plantations under pay scales fixed by the Bureau on terms negotiated by the Bureau and white landowners, which is Southern landowners. Now, when we read, because we've read this on several occasions on this program dealing with Juneteenth, when we read that proclamation, and I'll read it, it's only a paragraph basically. This is General Order Number 3, based on Juneteenth. The people of Texas are informed that in accordance with the proclamation from the Executive of the United States, all slaves are free. This involves an absolute equality of personal rights and rights of property between former masters and slaves, and the connection heretofore existing between them becomes that between an employer and hired labor. Freedmen are advised to remain at their present homes and work for wages. They are informed they are not allowed to collect a military post, or they will be not supported in idleness either there or elsewhere. So when our ancestors are told to their relationship now will be as employer and hired labor, and to stay at your present homes, which is the plantations, and work for wages, this is what he formed. According to history, this is one of the missions that he had, this Otis Oliver Howard. I mean, were you able to kind of garner that, or am I wrong, or as I'm viewing this?
5: Well, I think what you are understanding about historical figures, especially in this period, those such as Howard and Alvord, and even some of the Republicans who were affiliated and supported the bank, just because they were working for the union, just because they wanted the Confederacy to be extinguished, did not mean that they were either. It did not mean that they were fully supportive of African Americans making citizenship claims in this new period of freedom. And so there is a difference between someone like Sherman or someone like Howard, who supported Lincoln's goal of reunifying the nation. That's completely different than their thoughts and ideas about equality between white and black Americans. And that second part is, I think, where we sometimes don't fully understand the challenges or appreciate the challenges that African Americans were facing during this period of Reconstruction, which is why I think it's so important to study. One of the ideas that I talk with my graduate students about quite a bit is there is a difference between emancipation and freedom, and there is a difference between freedom and citizenship. And so African Americans are negotiating these challenges this entire time. And I think you're seeing that men like Howard were not fully appreciating the real challenges that African Americans were facing. And so, for example, imagine someone in Galveston, right, in June of 1865, one, recognizing that they're free, but two, also recognizing that they couldn't leave the plantations in which they were terrorized by their enslavers, what that must have felt like.
3: Yes.
5: And so then imagine the fact that the Freedmen's Bank, while staffed by majority white Americans, them not understanding that the money that they were loaning out and borrowing was money that was earned by sweat, by blood, and by tears, by the recently enslaved and the recently emancipated, what that meant practically for them. And so we can kind of charge someone like John Alvord, especially with not fully taking into consideration what this bank meant to African Americans, because he was speaking with them, right? And so that's, again, why I think it's so important to study this period, because we get, I think, a fuller understanding of the real challenges that African Americans were facing as they were making this really unstable, really scary, but really hopeful transition from slavery to freedom.
4: And if I may, you know, that's why, again, I'm going to reemphasize for everyone to please get this book, The Rise and Betrayal of the Freedmen's Bank Savings and Trust. Because when you mention about the challenges, I mean, what you also show is as we are depositing that, how much at a personal risk we're doing that in relationship to the South, right? And if it's okay with you, Ellie, I would like, Dr. Edwards, could you give some examples of the terror, you know, that Black women and men went through in order to make their deposits in certain places as these savings banks were being established in the area?
5: Sure. Well, I mean, I think let's not underestimate the amount of violence that African Americans, especially in states such as Louisiana, Mississippi, Alabama, and Florida, really the Deep South, the constant fear and the constant violence that they lived with. They were living and working side by side with their former enslavers, with white men and women who had power over them. And the fact that they were depositing millions of dollars into these bank accounts meant that they were demonstrating their economic power in this new period of freedom, in this new republic, really. And there is some really wonderful scholarship that looks at just the sheer level and consistency of violence that African Americans faced, right? The rise of the Ku Klux Klan occurs in this period in the 1860s and 1870s. The rise of former Confederates to Congress and to state legislatures happens in this period, and they are committed to chipping away at the Reconstruction Amendments. They are empowered and emboldened to strip the first of Civil Rights Act that was passed in 1866 to protect African Americans. And so the fact that they were depositing millions upon millions of dollars in their bank accounts while being under the constant violence and terror of white terrorists, I think is a testament to just their strength, their fortitude, but the reality of the racial violence that they lived with at the same time, both, again, in the South by white vigilantes, but I also say that the white bank administrators who didn't protect them, that was a form of violence, but it's economic violence that we often don't talk about, but I think it's here front and center, and I think that has continued to perpetuate even to now when we talk about racial and economic inequality and the racial wealth gap. I mean, we can see the lineage of economic violence that continues to plague Black communities today.
4: Thank you. Elliot, you hear that? You hear that?
3: Listen, we're going to take a brief break, and when we come back, we'll continue the discussion. You can get involved, too, by dialing 215-490-9832. 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We're talking with author, scholar of African-American history, and associate professor in the Corcoran Department of History at the University of Virginia, Dr. Justine Hill Edwards. The book, Savings and Trust, The Rise and Betrayal of the Freedmen's Bank, is the topic of discussion. Time for an awakening. We'll be right back.

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4: A new era, a new phase of the struggle, where we have moved from a struggle for decency, which characterized our struggle for 10 or 12 years, to a struggle for genuine equality. And this is where we are getting the resistance, because there was never any intention to go this far. People were reacting to Bull Connor and to Jim Clark rather than acting in good faith for the realization of genuine equality.
5: Do you think white people in this country, and I'm talking about non-segregationists, people devoid or thinking they're devoid of racism, do you have any idea of what they want the Negro to be in America?
4: I think the vast majority of white Americans will go but so far. It's a kind of installment plan for equality. And they are always looking for an excuse to go but so far.
6: And know that this problem needs to be solved, and we can't keep relegating it to generation after generation because a few of us got a little money, a few of us got positions, a few of us have wealth, while the masses of our people are going steadily down. No one man can rise above the condition of his people. See, brother said responsibility. Is it that we should let them take responsibility to do for us, or should we pool the knowledge that's at the table, the power that's in our community, the wealth that's in our community, to change the harsh reality of black life in America? We have to do the job of fulfilling the black agenda. Thank you.
7: Whites are expert game players in their contests to maintain absolute power. One of the time-honored gimmicks is to point to individual blacks who've achieved recognition. But look at Ralph Bunche. Think about Lena Horne or Marian Anderson. Look at Jackie Robinson. They made it as one of those who has made it. I would like to be thought of as an inspiration to our young, but I don't want them lied to. Name them for me. Examples.

believe in yourself and believe that you're somebody. As I said to the group last night, nobody else can do this for us. No document can do this for us. No Lincolnian Emancipation Proclamation can do this for us. No Kennisonian or Johnsonian Civil Rights Bill can do this for us. If the Negro is to be free, he must move down into the inner resources of his own soul and sign with the pen and ink of self-assertive manhood his own Emancipation Proclamation.

0: Don't let anybody take your manhood.
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2: Welcome back to Time for an Awakening. It's 8:08 on this Sunday edition of Time for an Awakening. Our guest this evening in conversation, author, scholar of African American history, and associate professor in the Corcoran Department of History at the University of Virginia, Dr. Justine Hill Edwards. The book Savings and Trust, The Rise and Betrayal of the Freedmen's Bank is the topic of discussion. You can get involved, too, with a question or comment by dialing 215-490-9832. That's 215-490-9832. Richard, we're going to look to get Dr. Edwards back because it's so many areas that we can cover. And, again, the listening audience needs to get this book. But Richard, before I go to you, let me go to a couple of the callers because we got about 20 more minutes with Dr. Edwards. Let's go to New York City. New York.
3: Hey, how you doing? This is Brother Maurice in New York.
2: Yes, sir.
3: Yeah, so greetings, Brother Richard and Dr. Edwards. I have a quick question about something, because when I was thinking about the things you were saying about the bank, it made me start thinking about why blacks, and especially those black leaders, were so willing to put their money into the bank, because you can go back to when Andrew Jackson had the war against the Bank of the United States. Mm. And I was wondering, you know, when they finally was able to kill that after they didn't recharter it. And I kept saying to myself, I know from that aspect of history with underneath President Andrew Jackson, the United States had a 20% share in the ownership of the bank. Did the federal government have any percentage of money in this particular the Freedmen's Bank? Or and again, with, you know, Frederick Douglass and a lot of these people was around during the time when that U.S. bank fell, why weren't they not a little bit more careful?
4: No, I think it's a great question. Well, for a few reasons. One, African Americans, especially those within the political and economic elite, men like Frederick Douglass, wanted the bank to be successful. They wanted a bank established for African Americans to be a demonstration for two whites of African American fitness and readiness for full political, legal, and economic inclusion in the body politic. And so people like him saw the bank as a representation of African Americans' economic and political strength. And so they were really excited to support it. And two, more broadly, the Freedmen's Bank at this time was seen by many white Americans as well as being one of the most stable financial institutions in the nation, because it had received kind of tacit approval and excitement from Lincoln in the month before his assassination. Men such as General O.O. Howard were affiliated and supportive of the bank publicly. Even Andrew Johnson, in the fall of 1865, actually writes about his support of the Freedmen's Bank. And so that meant that this bank was actually seen as being incredibly stable. And one of the tricky parts of this, though, was that the bank's white administrator started marketing pretty aggressively in black communities across the South. And they used the language of Lincoln support. They

0: use the language of the bank having essentially the full faith, credit, and backing of the federal government, which they didn't, but they used this language to encourage African Americans to deposit their money, and it was very alluring. And I think it is worth saying, too, that while the Freedmen's Bank was established for African Americans, especially those recently emancipated from slavery, the bank had about 90% Black depositors, but about 10% of the depositors were white, especially in places in the South that lacked stable financial institutions. And so the fact that about 10% of the depositors were white, I think, communicates the idea of the kind of public perception of the bank as being this incredibly stable financial institution.
1: Well, I find that interesting, especially with the number of banks that have failed during that period of time. And even after that, there was another banking scandal in the 1870s and 1880s. So I'm surprised that they didn't require the federal government to at least put some buy into it, you know, like they did with the Bank of the United States. And even with that support, that bank failed. Well, then again, Andrew Jackson killed it. But I mean, yeah. I'm kind of surprised that the public, knowing that the apprehension of the number of banks that have failed previously, that, you know, they wouldn't have asked for more support. Especially with the government depositing money within that bank.
0: Well, and I think it is important to remember, too, that this, especially in the 1860s, 1870s, this was a period of time when the federal government was actually instituting stronger financial policies. And so, again, with the creation of the Office of the Comptroller of the Currency, with the establishment of the greenback, and so a standard currency. And so before 1863 and 1864, with the National Banking Acts, states were responsible for chartering banks. And so at its height, in really the 1840s and 1850s, there were thousands of banks issuing thousands of different currencies. And so the fact that the Freedmen's Bank was created under this new infrastructure, it had with it this kind of veneer of stability that really had not existed in the American financial system really since the 1810s and 1820s. And so again, the Freedmen's Bank was created under this umbrella, and so it benefited from these new regulations and this new regulatory infrastructure.
1: Thank you.
2: Thanks for your question, Brown. Let's go to Philadelphia.
3: Yes. Good evening, Brother Elliot. How you doing?
2: Yes, sir.
3: Good evening, Brother Richard, and welcome. Good evening to you, Dr. Daniels. How you doing?
2: Edward.
3: I mean, Dr. Edwards. I'm sorry to say Dr. Edwards. I'm sorry. How you doing, Dr. Edwards?
0: I'm good. How are you?
3: I'm doing well. Praise be to Allah. Dr. Edwards, excellent book. I told Brother Elliot that I first heard you about maybe 2-3 weeks ago on National Public Radio. That's when I first heard about you, yourself and your book, and I passed your name and your information along to Brother Elliot, and that's why I was so glad he was able to get you on tonight, because I will be getting your book tomorrow from my local Black bookstore. Because it's a very, very interesting reading, because, you know, Dr. Edwards, I'm the type of person when it comes to, I've always been fat at 63 years old, and it's good to follow Brother Maurice in some of the good questions he asked you just now. And I've always been intrigued by, you know, Black economics. You know, that's been always one of my pet peeves, so to speak. And like, for example, right here in Philadelphia, Dr. Edwards, I had bought some shares in the Black bank that opened up back in 1992, United Bank of Philadelphia. I put like $500 worth of shares in that bank. And you know, I've been having them since 1992 at the inception of the bank's opening. And right now I have a credit card with Industrial Bank that's based in Washington, D.C., and having a savings account with one United Bank, which is the largest African-American bank in the country. And and so when you came up with your book and your discussion on National Public Radio, it just, like I said, just intrigued me, because you know, like, especially like you said, Dr. Edwards, one talks about the racial wealth gap in America, you know, between Blacks and whites, and how the schism over the years has been getting wider and wider. And I think books like yours and the education that comes with it can only close that schism. I mean, it's not going, like you said, it's not going to happen necessarily overnight, but it will definitely, it will help people can become more aware of things because, you know, like as our late ancestor Dick Gregory says, information is powerful. We do better when we know better.
0: Mm-hmm.
3: So we start getting the right information, we'll start putting more emphasis on our economics as Black people. And a book like The Rise and Betrayal, The Freedman's Bank, a book like that can only help because it gives our people the blueprint on how to, you know, start collect, you know, correcting this total schism between Blacks and whites with the wealth gap. And again, of course, we have to start electing Black leaders on the city, national, and federal level that's going to be emphasized and put more emphasis on closing the racial wealth gap. Because see, too many of our Black misleadership in this country, as far as I'm concerned, they worry about some of us and this Democrat Party and Republican Party. Mm-hmm. Either one of them don't really give a damn about Black people instead of putting emphasis on closing that wealth gap because our people, we poor in this country, working poor. Some of us poor in the sense that we don't have good jobs. And so in the jobs we have, we're not making a livable wage. And you can't close the racial wealth gap if you're only barely making above the poverty line. You know what I mean, Dr. Edwards? So these are things that definitely have to be dealt with in this country from our masses, of our people, because it's not good. It's not okay when you see just an individual. See, we see too many of our Black misleadership when Brother Ellie played the clip by our ancestor, Ozzie Davis. You know, they see whites play that game. They always point to an individual like an Oprah Winfrey or LeBron James. It's nice that they're making money. I'm not begrudging them. But what about the masses of our people, all over America? I'm talking about good, hardworking Black people that's working on jobs, especially a single Black mother who got to travel, like here in Philadelphia, she got to travel up way out in the counties for a job, or she can't afford an automobile because she barely can afford daycare. You know what I mean? For a child. See, them things, Dr. Edwards, has definitely got to be dealt with. And that's all part of closing that racial wealth gap in this country, you know?
0: Yeah. No, I think you're making such great points, and I mean I immediately thought of the idea based on one of your last points that one of the reasons why the bank was so successful, and again we're talking about African Americans recently emancipated from slavery, was because we are not talking about the Black elite investing in the banks. We are talking about families. We're talking about mothers and fathers bringing their children to open bank accounts, depositing dollars and cents into their accounts and seeing it accrue and grow. And so again, it showed the economic power and strength of African Americans after the Civil War. And hopefully it gives us a better appreciation of the real struggles, but also the real triumphs of our ancestors, especially in this really precarious period in their history, in our history.
3: Yes, indeed. And you know, that it was ironic you mentioned about bringing children involved, because like I said, back in the 70s when I was going to elementary school, that's when I got my first introduction to banking, because there used to be a bank in Philadelphia long gone. It was called PSFS, Philadelphia Savings Fund Society. And when I was like in third, fourth, fifth, sixth grade, the bank used to come to our school and we was able to open up a passbook savings account. So when I think I was maybe in fourth or fifth grade at the time, that's when I got my first introduction to banking, and we get the passbook, and you know, you felt so proud as a young Black child in the inner city, Dr. Edwards, being able to open up your first bank account. It was a matter of pride. And matter of fact, I still got my book around here now and stuff. I mean, I got the money out of it after the bank had dissolved, but I still got my book because it reminded me, like I said, it was my first introduction to savings and stuff in the banking industry. And as you well know, in these schools across America, especially this is happening in whites, and I'll say a couple of things and let somebody else get on, but as you well know, and white suburban schools, and even, I guess, white schools in the city, they've been introduced to financial literacy. Now, that's something that they're starting to start to catch on with some of our Black elected officials to teach financial literacy in these schools, because our Black children need to be taught how to balance the checkbook. They need to be taught financial literacy, because when I worked at the Cooper Hospital, where I just, you know, left on disability several years ago, back in 2016, Dr. Edwards, I made friends with so many doctors, especially Black and Latino doctors, people of color, and they was good people. Some was pediatricians, surgeons, orthopedic doctors, family medicine, and they was making way more money than I was making. But guess what, Dr. Edwards? A lot of them was in financial shape. They didn't know how to manage their money because, you know, they was taught great medical skills and stuff. They never was taught how to, you know, financial literacy. So when they was making good money, their money was pretty much wasn't doing them a lot of good because they was always in some kind of financial debt. You know what I'm saying?
0: Mm.
3: So that's why it's so important for our people to learn financial literacy. And again, I'm using your book as an example, Dr. Edwards, like I said, which I'm definitely going to call my local Black bookstore and put an order on my credit card because that book needs to be put in all the schools and need to be since they want to ban books and stuff like that, that's not shouldn't stop our Black elected officials and our Black politicians from making sure that Black children get to use your church, your mosque, your masjid, make sure that your book is available to Black children and Black people. You know what I mean? Because that's important, you know?
2: Thanks for your contribution.
3: You're welcome.
0: Thank you so much.
3: Right. You're welcome. Mm-hmm.
2: Let's go to Phoenix, Arizona. Phoenix.
4: Yes, good brothers. Greetings and greetings to the Professor Edwards. Brother Marcus here.
2: How are you, sir?
4: So I'm doing all right, good brothers. I'm doing all right. You know what the professor pointed out, you know, what she pointed out is that ever since the so-called freed us 1865, they make sure that we don't get no economic toothhole. That's the whole push of this thing. See, 1865, they destroy their banks, okay? In the 1920s, when Blacks tried to do their own thing in those communities, they burnt them to the ground. They destroy them. See, so the history of this country is to just keep their foot on Black folks' neck. You know, I think we have to get a machete and chop off the foot. You see, that's the only solution. Get a machete and chop off the foot. Because these people here, they have no intention of getting Black. As long as they're in power, they're going to keep their foot on Black folks' neck here in America. You know, and I think it's time now that Black folks, because we're not poor people, you know. We are rich people. Rich Africa is rich in natural resources. But the focus, what they do is keep us looking here for our salvation. That's the whole program. Keep the Black folks looking here for your solution when the solution doesn't rest here with us. It doesn't, because if it could have been solved, we could have solved it in 400 years. You know, so... These people have no intention of doing the right thing for Black people. And we see now the country is collapsing. I think we should have an exit strategy or some strategy to buffer ourselves, because we see what's coming down the road. We see it. We see the handwriting on the wall. The economic system of this country is collapsing. And, you know, they have demonstrated it time and time again. We're not going to solve our problem here, you know. Anyway, Professor, I'm going to try to get your book and keep on keeping on, good brothers. Thank you very much.
2: Thank you for your contribution. Thank you so
4: much. No problem.
2: Dr. Edwards, before we let you go, Richard, I want to, I'm going to pass it over to you, Richard, because I know you want to get a thing or two in. Dr. Edwards, based on what the first caller mentioned in New York City, about the apprehension of our people to get involved, although they weren't allowed really to be involved in the beginning. You mentioned in your book that Henry Highland Garnett was, they approached him about being, I guess, on the board or a trustee or whatever, and he said no. In your research, did you see any indication to why?
0: You know, I couldn't find a reason why, not in any of the archival sources that I found, but I think it's interesting. His wife was one of the first depositors of the Washington, D.C. branch. And so that tells me a couple things. One, it tells me maybe he was apprehensive about signing his name as a trustee, but it didn't keep him and really his wife from investing in and ultimately supporting the bank. So yeah, his reading his name in the archival record was fascinating, especially knowing that he didn't join the trustees, but his wife was one of the first depositors of the Washington, D.C. branch. So that was fascinating.
5: And because we're going to have you come back, I'll say this. That give me, Ellie, you gave me a question. Dr. Edwards, when we got to that point, or I got to that point, you don't know how Brother Man hollered, yes! You just don't know. Because I was saying, come on, y'all, nobody. But, you know, knowing, you know, of his background, knowing what he was involved in, you know, from the 1850s, and then it comes up at this particular time, and for whatever reason, as you said, not being able to really substantiate, but him being on the record and saying no, yeah, the other man was relieved, I'm telling you. But I have enjoyed it, and it's so many more questions that I know I have as we move through it that is important, just like the old man when you mentioned about the old, you know, that church, Ebenezer Church, and
0: in Richmond.
5: And the grilling they did on them, you know, the thing that gets me about the surprise they have about Black folks being aware of finance at that period. It's just, you know, that I think is something to continue. And even people, when we talk about those, like William Whipper comes up, or Dr. Charles Purvis, or John Mercer Langston, I'll get your views, you know, next time we're together, you know, just how you see their engagement even before Douglas later on.
0: Yeah, I mean, again, I was so fascinated by the names that I saw in the primary sources and in the archival records, the fact that I read Henry Highland Garnett and John Mercer Langston and Robert Purvis. I mean, such important figures in African-American and American history in this period, being deeply concerned, deeply affected, but affiliated with the bank. I thought, you know, this is such a fascinating way to understand their history here.
2: Dr. Edwards, we'll be looking forward to having you back. I'll be in touch so we can continue this this journey into understanding what happened with our bank and lessons to move forward. One thing I wanted to mention before you go, you mentioned in the book towards the end about the bank being designed not to succeed. When you come back, it's a lot of things we want to talk about, but I'm just looking forward to you coming back. That's how I'll leave it.
0: Well, I will look forward to putting another conversation on the calendar.
2: Dr. Edwards, thanks for being with us. Talk to you again soon.
0: Thank you for having me. Have a good night.
2: All right. We'll be right back.

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4: It does not profit black people or poor people anything to have the vote and not be able to select the candidates who they want to choose. How can you choose between Lyndon Johnson, Nixon, Agnew, Wallace, and Humphrey? There is no choice. Evil is evil. There's nothing in between that. I think the vote can only be used as a tool of organization. We can only use the vote to organize our people. Now, to really believe that we can put someone in office and that these people would be responsive to our needs, it's naive, politically naive. Because even if one of the black candidates who ran for office was to take the office of president, then black people must be prepared to fight against that person. Why? Because, you see, the system mandates the action of the individual. The individual does not determine how this country will function. This country works off the military-industrial complex, which means that it's profitable to wage war. And unless you devise another plan, another scheme to sustain, to boost this economy, then it's going to be necessary to wage war. Whether, a black individual is in office or a white individual is in office. Well, we're talking about a complete change in system.

The system is rotten to the core. That's why every time we have had a presidential election, whether it's white or black, you always have to choose between the lesser of two evils. So you either vote for Satan or the devil, and you catch hell with either one.

0: And this included comedians, comics, trumpet players, baseball players. Show me in the white community where a comedian is a white leader. Show me in the white community where a singer is a white leader, or a dancer or a trumpet player is a white leader. These aren't leaders. These are puppets and clowns that have been set up over the white community and over the black community by the white community, and have been made celebrities, and usually say exactly what they know that the white man wants to hear.
1: One black man believes in violence, one believe in integration, one believe that one day after we all marry white women, we'll all be a light brown color and there'll be no problem. One believes that if we get enough politics and education, we can take over the country and be the mayor and the president. One believe, such as I, that separating on some land will solve it. Cleaning up our own neighborhoods, respecting our own women, and doing something for ourselves, and quit begging white people. This is our solution.

You know, we really are being colonized. In a colony, the education is controlled from outside. The politics is controlled from outside. The economics is controlled from outside. The police in a colony are not there to serve and to protect, but there to keep the colonized ones from disturbing the status quo. The question is, do we want to continue to live as a colony, or do we want to be like the original 13 colonies and decide that we've had enough? Let's break from a colonial past and let's seek freedom.

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1: Welcome back to Time for an Awakening. It's 8:38, excuse me, on this Sunday edition of Time for an Awakening. We're going to transfer into open forum the rest of the way. Richard.
2: Yes.
1: Interesting conversation. And it can go in a lot of different directions because she kind of takes it to different directions in the book. But, you know, I'm looking forward to having her back.
2: Yes. And it's, you know, it's like really as it was raised, a lot of these, the continuity of, I guess I'm being redundant, Elliot, the system's understanding of what happened here. And it was brought up even with the callers of where our place is economically, you know, the structural economics. I mean, in my mind, even as just to say something, the question of the DEI, you know, there was that the diversity, equity, inclusion is a means of possibly pulling away African-Americans involved in the corporate area or the discussion about, you know, collapsing, you know, federal employment or, you know, governmental employment, you know, but particularly federal, where you have had traditionally a lot of African-American employment going on in those areas. These are systemic things that even though we're talking about a bank that is has effect on the wealth creation. And this period of time, it's about savings and misusing, you know, the savings. We brought up about, you know, that person, what is it, D8 something, Elliot, and what he was doing, that illegal act and moving money and his boys, his cronies, moving money, investing in something else. That's a way of being able to structurally disinvest. You know, or limit the wealth creation multiplier of black people for the wealth production aspect of white people, you know, even though we're talking about individuals. So it's just, yes, there's a lot of things can come out of this book that we need to look at and ask the question, if the federal government doesn't protect us, how in a financial realm, how do we protect ourselves?
1: Yeah, the you know, it's not odd, but it should be part of the critical discussion about our plight here as a people. Because, Richard, if they say that 20 or 30 years is a generation, so I'll use the lowest one, 20 years. If that's the case, then you've had, what, seven, eight generations that have passed since the failure of that bank and some of the policies that was issued at that time. Black folks couldn't even borrow their own money. They had a different criteria for blacks if they were able to put in for a loan. Well, they didn't have redlining at the time, but all of those restrictions, it still exists now. Those restrictions against blacks in banking still the legacy of what those guys did then 140 something years ago is still present now. And this is multiple generations have passed. So I don't know where black folks get the idea that post-racial society, things are changing. No, you might believe they're changing, but that's not the case at all.
2: As you know, Elliot, one of the things that in reading this book, it brought back the focus in our, at least in our discussion and in discussion we had in the book discussion on Clubhouse was that in 1868, you know, and y'all just brought up again for my consciousness, what the Civil Rights Act of 1868 occurred, right? The 14th Amendment was passed in 66, right? The Civil Rights Act, you know, right? The 14th Amendment, right? And in that 14th Amendment, the point of the beginning of the discussion about corporations being a person, right? Yeah, I mean, here we, something again that is, you know, directed as far as, you know, the politics of it, and we get the corporation be considered a person as Black people are being considered to try to be full citizens within the body politics of America or within the structure of America. And that whole thing, and I think it's coming up again, you know, the question about birthright citizenship is being brought back up. Isn't that something that was a part of the consideration? So, and how does that tie to the economic aspect of this, the economy as it relates to Black folks, and, you know, as it relates to elections, as it relates to our standing as a people group, not as individuals, but as a people group. And I think that this period and this bank gives us a chance to be able to, and her work gives us a chance to be able to say, have that critical discussion in order to come up, well, 8 generations from now, what have we done today to make those our future more secured for those who wish to see benefit out of this society, or transform the society to where they're full citizens in it.
1: Richard, you know, I shared with you in the article from last week. We didn't get a chance to talk about it last week because we had guests. The Black Caucus made some statements about their intentions moving forward. And I guess you read it.
2: Right.
1: I'm going to share some of the highlights there and get your thoughts. But before I do that, let me read, because earlier this week, Fetterman, that senator from here, Pennsylvania, that when he wanted Black people's votes, he was running around wearing hoodies and acting like he was a man from the streets. You remember, you don't have a television, Richard, but you've seen this guy's act, right?
2: Right, right.
1: Well, he came on the television and was talking about Biden and the pardon of his son, and that Trump should be pardoned. Now, you know, see, these folks don't fool me. And it almost goes back to the conversation that we had in reference to the bank. These folks don't fool me. Even though they get out there and act like they're your friend, it's always something. It's a hidden agenda. It always is. We just got to learn the lessons of history. Well, listen to Stephen. That's from the movie Django. I'm not going to say that. Here's Clyburn's remarks. I'm going to play this clip here. He was on show on MSNBC a couple days ago. And this is what he said. You know, we see that him and Jeffries, I guess Meeks, is some of the most powerful Black politicians out there. Your leadership, or misleadership, however you want to frame it. I definitely put it as misleadership. In fact, I don't even put the leadership part on it at all. But, you know, Black folks have told them what they wanted on several occasions. In fact, when this guy went in there, it was police reform. The Black people were tired of being abused by these cops, murdered both men and women. They wanted that their voting rights protected as quote unquote citizens. John Lewis, voting rights. No conversation on either one of that. The Black farmers went in and they were told that lie when Biden went in about they were going to get $5 billion for land loss and debt relief. That never happened. They put a bait and switch, play the game. None of those things happened. Right, Richard?
2: Yeah.
1: Okay, right. So here we go now. Going into the quote-unquote new year. This is the clip. You know, words just can't express. Maybe somebody else can weigh in on it. And even though callers have called up and we've had them on with our guests, they can call back because we're in open forum the rest of the way. Let me play this clip if I can find this here. This is what he said on MSNBC with this hoax. I think his name is Capcart, Jonathan Capcart, whatever. Hope I got this queued up right.
3: Everyone, let me get you to clear something up because I'm a little confused. On Tuesday, you were asked on CNN whether you thought President Biden should pardon Donald Trump. I'm just going to ask you the question directly. Do you think that President Biden should pardon Donald Trump? And if so, why?
4: Yes, I do think so. And I think he should pardon all of those people that have been accused and have been targeted so that we can clean the slate. We can have an air of possibilities for the future. If we keep digging at things of the past, I'm not too sure the country will not lose its way. Now, I remember President Trump has been indicted, has been convicted on state crime. Also, please remember that the United States Supreme Court has given him immunity. And so I'm asking people who question my thought on this to explain to me how he would be any more insulated by this pardon than he seems to already be by the United States Supreme Court with its immunity.
3: Well, Congressman, then that would beg the question, why even bother to give him a pardon if he already has immunity from the Supreme Court?
4: Because I think Joe Biden will be demonstrating what he has always demonstrated to me, that he loves this country more than anything else other than maybe his family. He wants to...
1: Hey, Richard.
2: Yeah, I'm listening.
1: Now, I'm going to play the rest of it out, but... What the hell? What am I listening to? See, this man, I'm telling you, every time I play something that he says, you're scratching your head when you're done. Well, what kind of stupid ass, what is this? Maybe you can tell me, Richard. Tell me, what am I hearing?
2: It'll take me a little while to process the logic.
1: And
2: let me tell you, I've heard it. I've heard it in another instance, a black congressional person make this, I guess it's the same kind of logic in this, but I can't answer.
1: Well, wait, he even got the host. You should see the look on his face. Like, what the hell? He even got the host scratching his head. You know, you're in a position to advocate for black people. All before this guy won this presidency, you were saying how much a criminal he was. He was a bum. This and that. 2025 is the most dangerous thing for black people. This, that, and the other. All of a sudden, you want him pardoned. Maybe somebody else can call up.
2: When you don't have to do it. That's the thing. The pardon, I mean, based off of, you know, I don't have no legal understanding, but based off of what even what the commentator said, it's no need, really. You said the Supreme Court is already... provided him immunity, then, you know, it's a done deal, right? I mean, what is, so he gets to show as an individual that he is benevolent to the nation because he makes this act?
1: And what does he have to do with what Biden does anyway? He's supposed to be advocating for black people. Boy, let me play this, Richard. Let me finish it.
4: Because I think Joe Biden will be demonstrating
3: already has immunity.
4: Supreme Court with its immunity.
3: Well, Congressman, then that would beg the question, why even bother to give him a pardon if he already has immunity from the Supreme Court?
4: Because I think Joe Biden will be demonstrating what he has always demonstrated to me, that he loves this country more than anything else other than maybe his family. He wants to see this country going forward. He doesn't want to see us keep digging into the past, but moving forward. So I think it would give a tremendous opportunity for him to demonstrate that kind of concern for the future of the country.
3: Well, Congressman Clyburn, this might be the one and only time we will ever disagree on a subject. Let me get your response.
1: Okay. Richard.
2: You know, Elliot, the question comes too, whether, from the framing that I've been operating out of, that this election, at least for a core constituency, operated out of whiteness. Now, some people call it white nationalism, so other people may call it racism, but, people that amount of people that voted for this present president, they're making the case that this group, in spite of the elected president's inconsistencies as a citizen and maybe even as a person, that they find that he provides the type of leadership and policies that they're looking at. And I'm saying that that's centered around not even him, but about around their own whiteness. And is Clyburn, saying that this act by Biden is kind of like a truce from the party's perspective, to where, like, don't harm us. And we're showing that, we're good by, not just the exit president, but the Democratic Party by offering a pardon so that, so y'all won't feel bad about us. I mean, and even to me trying to put it together is convoluted, but could that, of many possibilities, could that be one possibility?
1: I don't know the logic there. If he wants to do something symbolic, although it shouldn't be symbolic because he's a quote unquote black leader, he could advocate for that bounty to be lifted off of Assata Shakur, to release H.R.A.P. Brown from prison, Mumia Abu-Jamal. He could do Marcus Garvey. Our folks been asking for that ever since Obama was in. Twice he said no. I don't know whether they asked for it when Trump was in that first time. But Biden is it now. All of the people he could advocate for, even if these people don't do it, even if Biden didn't do it, which he probably wouldn't, but that don't stop him from saying, I'd like to see Marcus Garvey forgiven. I'd like to see that bounty lifted. This is not a Western. The bounty lifted from Assata Shakur's head. She got family here. They'd love to see her. Jameel El-Amin has family. With all these trumped up charges that the FBI and COINTELPRO put on all these men. You don't advocate for them. You're advocating for Trump, who you paraded all around the black community, telling everybody what type of bad guy he is. Well, I mean, I'm not taking away what he said about him. But what's the lie? What are you doing? These people, man, I'm telling you. When I said in the beginning and equated him to that movie actor, Steven, I mean, what else can you say? These guys are empty suits. You just had Meeks, and I think I played it on the program, when he was advocating, talking about, I'm looking forward to working with Marco Rubio. Are you kidding me? These are your elected officials, black folks? Some of our people voted for them. I ain't going to tell you, a lot of our people didn't support this foolishness and still don't. But the people that voted for them, this is my question to you. This is your leadership. Do you hear what they're saying? Do you agree with that? Did he have any town hall meetings with black people talking about, hey, my intention is to advocate for a pardon for Trump? When did he ask you? He's supposed to be represented by you. He's supposed to be your representative. That's your sentiment to pardon Trump? Let me read this, Richard, and I shared it with you. This was a published report. And the header says, Congress will have a new record-setting number of black members in its ranks next year. The Congressional Black Caucus will boast a record 62 members for the next session of Congress, contributing to the highest number of federal lawmakers in history, according to the post-election report by the organization shared with NBC News. In all, 67 black people will serve in Congress. 5 Republican members are not members of the CBC. While the caucus members have planned to uphold a policy agenda for black and marginalized people. While the caucus members had planned to uphold a policy agenda for black and marginalized people under a Harris administration, instead, Representative Gregory Meeks from New York said the CBC's role will be to hold President Donald Trump and his congressional supporters accountable. This is his quote. "We've always been the conscience of the Congress, and that's no matter who's in charge," says Meeks, the ranking member of the House Foreign Affairs Committee. "We've always tried to work with folks where we can, but we call them out also. And now we have more of these leaders to call truth to power, to make sure that the voices of the voiceless is heard. The Congressional Black Caucus, established in 1971, is not tied to any political party. Although members are Democrats, its mission has been to represent black and marginalized groups through voter disenfranchisement, health care access, broader educational opportunities, jobs, reform of the criminal justice system, and foreign relations with predominantly black nations around the world. Members of the CBC currently represents 120 million people in the U.S., 41% of black Americans." So you see that, Richard, and you hear what he said. Well, I was going to ask you, what black caucus is he talking about? And let me read this again so it can sink into our listening audience. This is what the Congressional Black Caucus, established in 1971, is not tied to a political party, although all the members are Democrats. Its mission has always been to represent black and marginalized groups through voter disenfranchisement, health care access, broader education opportunities, jobs, reform of the criminal justice system, and foreign relations with predominantly black nations around the world. Wait a minute. When have you heard? What is this, Richard? What is this?
2: When you first shared that with me, I was saying the same thing. Like, it's the part that gets me is not tied to any party, even though most of the members are Democrats. So it's kind of like being independent, which I think a lot of. Well, I don't know where you classify us politically or where you classify me politically. But that was been the position that black people are coming out of Gary in 72 with the burgeoning beginnings of the caucus. That was the political position that we felt that we should be coming into the voter process, or even further back with the Mississippi Democratic Party. That was the position, right? To be not tied to, but utilize the parties in our own interest for our own policy. That's one part. I to hear that now, like you said earlier, after they've been toting to basically say that this person is going to destroy the party, the Democratic Party, and that's why we need to be going against them. I mean, that's what they've been advocating. Now to hear that, I am a little confused. And that you represent, you know, a lot of the things that I hear that are policy initiatives, even in the committees, is that what your 140 million black folks actually are in favor of? Like what Meeks brings out? Like what Jeffries brings out? I mean, I know in that there's people who believe in that, but is that what, I'm a little taken aback by that, you know, because I don't see any indication that that's true. Are you really willing to be that independent and still operate within that political, that racist political machinery? We were looking at the Congressional Black Caucus, 50 years of fighting for equality by Sharice Janelle Nelson in her book. And she recognized that they are in a hostile environment. And she, you know, lays it out.
1: Mm-hmm.
2: Right? But I don't hear them speaking from a Black political historical perspective. Those policies, I mean, Black people may be supportive of it, but as you say, did they have town hall meetings and ask? Like we experienced with, what's his name? Jesse Jackson Jr., right? The meeting he had in Chicago around talking about immigration. Is that the kind of discussion that's going on to hear? You, as he said, giving you the real talk and getting people's response? I just don't hear it. No. I just don't see it.
1: Well,
2: I don't see it.
1: That's clear that that's somebody else's agenda. It's no Black people in these sessions, whether they're talking about it in their church, social orders, community meetings. It's no Black people that said that they're looking forward to working with Marco Rubio. I haven't heard any Black people saying that they're pushing for a pardon of Donald Trump. I mean, where is this coming from? And they claim that they're not being directed by a party. It's clear that these motives is coming from a party. It's not coming from the people. It's not coming from the, what did it say here, Richard? The 120 million people, Black people that they represent in this country. And they're going on the basis of the voting districts that they come from and the voting participants. So really, it's more than 120 million. Because the number of Blacks in those, all of those districts, a lot of them don't even vote.
2: Oh, right.
1: So they're going off of participating Black people voting in those districts. I haven't heard any of them. And listen, Philadelphia is the fifth largest city in this country. I've never heard any of them advocating that they're looking forward to working with Marco Rubio. Make sure that you put this out there. Let's get the pardon for Donald Trump. What? And then these things that they said that they're doing. Reform the criminal justice system. When have you heard that? In fact, they stopped talking about that after Biden admonished them to shut up about it. It died with George Floyd dying. They don't talk about that anymore.
2: The John Lewis bill.
1: That's not even talked about. That's gone. And wait a minute. And foreign relations with predominantly Black nations around the world. What? I mean, maybe this is going on in the twilight zone. I'm in another area of existence.
2: And does that mean, I don't even want to bring up those countries that other African countries are calling questionable at this moment? Does that mean the relationship with them? Or as we were talking about, those countries in the Western Hemisphere that are getting ready to meet even tomorrow around, you know, those of African descendants who are convening in Cuba, you know, from the Caribbean and you know, those other countries, Venezuela and Nicaragua, and, you know, is that them? You know, so what countries are we talking about on the continent?
1: Well, you see that Biden went to Angola, what, the beginning of this week?
2: The Congo, you know. And I don't even want to go down that road, Elliot, because, you know, how, as they're trying to secure their mineral access rights.
1: Yes.
2: You know, in these countries that some, you know, are saying, we don't need you here. We're building our own

0: black folks in where we live. How does it? You know, it doesn't mean it's just what, 20% will benefit? Are we sad? Is that what they're representing in the, that 120 million people? Is that a small portion? It's,
1: well, I don't see that. Listen, you had a small portion of blacks, the quote unquote class, that elite class of blacks that thought that they was going to benefit from this election that passed happened and the support of Harris. But then it comes out that they didn't get the money that they expected. A lot of them, the church organizations, the Divine Nine organizations, the black media outlets, they're not of the, they're of a privileged class. I hate using that, but sometimes the truth is the truth. They claim that they didn't get the, and not claim, they didn't get the money. They didn't get any money or support financially from Harris or the Democratic Party. Now you got you got a few of them that did, like Martin, he got some money. Sharpton got some money. And you heard black ministers now talking about that he should be suspended for what he did. I don't know whether you saw that, Richard.
0: I didn't see that.
1: I'm going to try to get one of the heads of that minister's organization on to kind of express to the audience why they feel as though he should be suspended. Although they voice why, but it's good to have the people on so you can hear them of their own mouth talk about the backbiting and the deceptiveness of some of these quote unquote black leaders. Yeah, but
0: that's how it goes, Ellen.
1: Richard, we're going to close up shop a little early tonight. Before we do that, let me give the lineup on time for the Awakening Media. Mondays, Wednesdays, and Fridays, 11 a.m. to 1 p.m. African Perspectives with Brother Oshi. Always interesting topics and dialogue on African perspectives. 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And then they double back on Wednesday nights at the same time, 7 to 9. That's our story. Later on in the week, Mississippi on the Move, the Black Liberation Movement in Mississippi. Brother Patrick Lumumba is host. That's from 8 to 10, I'm sorry, on time for the Awakening Media on Thursday nights. Time for an Awakening is back from 8 until on Fridays. Then on Sundays, Pinckney to Pinckney from 5 to 6 on Time for an Awakening Media. And then Time for an Awakening is back from 7 until. I want to thank everybody for listening to the program this evening. Lively discussion as always. And we'll be back on Friday, Lord willing, to continue on this path towards an awakening. Peace.
0: Peace.

I think you'll find, sir, that there will come a time when black people wake up and become intellectually independent enough to think for themselves, as other humans are intellectually independent enough to think for themselves, then the black man will think like a black man, and he will feel for other black people. And this new thinking and feeling will cause black people to stick together. And then at that point, you'll have a situation where when you attack one black man, you are attacking all black men. And this type of black thinking will cause all black people to stick together. And this type of thinking also will bring an end to the brutality inflicted upon black people by white people. And it is the only thing that will bring an end to it. No federal court, state court, or city court will bring an end to it. It's something that the black man has to bring an end to himself.

Now you preachers and leaders, you administrators, you teachers, you leaders, you are the worst. No cowardly, punctified leader will lead this new generation of young black men and women. Your day of leading them is finished.

You can't feel it? When you talk to young people, you can't feel that you're missing them? Parents, you can't feel when you're talking to your children that this is a new generation and they don't want to hear your compromising talk? Did you hear them in Ferguson tell Jesse, get the hell out of here? You ain't no leader. I was hurting for my brother because Jesse worked hard for our people. But time has moved on. And what was good yesterday ain't no good at all today. So either you become a new vessel so that new wine can be poured into the old wine. For your day of leading our people is over, and it will never come back to you again.

damn it, we're still in the land of our bondage. We're still in the land of captivity. We're still a slave to the Democratic Party, still a slave to the Republican Party. You can't even see a Freedom Party. You don't see it. You're a slave. I'm a slave. And unless we admit that we are slaves, then we can never get free. Never get free.

You're the one who put the present Democratic administration in Washington, D.C. The whites were evenly divided. It was the fact that you threw 80% of your votes behind the Democrats that put the Democrats in the White House. When you see this, you can see that the Negro vote is the key factor. And despite the fact that you are in a position to be the determining factor, what do you get out of it? The Democrats have been in Washington, D.C. only because of the Negro vote. They've been down there 4 years. And all other legislation they wanted to bring up, they brought it up and gotten it out of the way, and now they bring up you. And now they bring up you. You put them first, and they put you last. Because you're a chump. A political chump.

down so you could see that the government of America has been planning our demise. Any members of Congress here, any members of the civil rights movement that are here, you love this nation. You've suffered every indignity to make America better, that she might be great. And every time you forced her to make a law that was in our favor, they came right behind that law with skill and chicanery to make the law of non-effect.

0: came to treating the citizens of African descent fairly, America failed. She put them in chains. The government put them on slave quarters, put them on auction blocks, put them in cotton fields, put them in inferior schools, put them in substandard housing, put them in scientific experiments, put them in the lowest paying jobs, put them outside the equal protection of the law, kept them out of their racist bastions of higher education, and locked them into positions of hopelessness and helplessness. The government gives them the drugs, builds bigger prisons, passes a three-strike law, and then wants us to sing God Bless America? No, no, no. Not God Bless America. God damn America. That's in the Bible for killing innocent people. God damn America for treating her citizens as less than human. God damn America, as long as she tries to act like she is God and she is supreme.
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0: 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So again, make that one of your favorites. Put that in your address bar. That's timeforanawakening.com. Timeforanawakening.com will take you straight to Time for an Awakening Media. It's 6:08 on this Sunday edition of Time for an Awakening, the Sunday, October the 19th edition of Time for an Awakening. Our guest this evening in conversation, head of the language, literature, and drama section of the Institute of African Studies at the University of Ghana, Dr. Abandile Kanban, will be joining us. Also, activist, organizer, and special envoy to Burkina Faso from the Afro-descendant nation, Brother Safiwe Balenka, will also be joining us. The 2025 third BB Toomey Black Power Conference and Festival will be talked about by Dr. Kanban. Also, details on the Decade of Our Repatriation, the DOOR initiative that has been spearheaded by BB Toomey. All of those things will be covered tonight. Also, we'll get some updates on the action by Afro-descendant nation and our partnership with Burkina Faso and other things going on that front. A lot of information tonight, and you can also be involved with a question or comment by dialing 215-490-9832. That's 215-490-9832. We'll be right back to get the program started after a brief word from our sponsors.
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7: History is a clock that people use to tell their political and cultural time of day. It is also a compass that people use to find themselves on the map of human geography. 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Most important, history tells a people where they still must go, what they still must be. The relationship of history to the people is the same as the relationship of a mother to her child.
0: 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Welcome back to Time for an Awakening. Before we get started with our program this evening, I want to welcome my co-host, Philadelphia activist and tour guide at the African American Museum in Philadelphia at 7th and Arch Street. Brother Richard is with us. Brother Richard.
8: Yes, sir, Brother Elliot.
0: Well, I don't want to ask how are you, sir, but because I know some of the things have been going on, but how you make it out today?
8: Thank you. And thank you for that. But in spite of, you know, when, you know, Dr. Kamon comes on and sharing as far as the development, it made me think when you were introducing, I said, well, you know, when you talk about activists, I don't know, you know, it's like an infant in a mall. When I think about the activism of what Dr. Kamon is doing in this whole you know, the Black Power Conference and Festival, you know, that's that international connection and development. That's excuse my expression. That's putting on them big boy britches. So,
0: Richard, you know that. This is moving into the geopolitical area, area.
8: Yes.
0: But if you look back at some of the programs we've had and the program leading up to what we had last week, it shows movement, unified movement here in this continent. Mm-hmm. We've showcased unified movements in the islands, in South America at times, and definitely on the continent. So our people, especially our people that are awake, and some of our people are waking out of sleep all the time, but more and more you see that our people are doing real work to bring our people together and show real power.
8: Mm-hmm.
0: So, you know, some of our people that's focused in on what these folks are doing, you know, have at it. Do what you do. But a lot of our people that are doing work, the work is showing. And people that want to join in with that work, it's available to them. Our guest this evening is no exception. We've had him on the program on several different occasions. Always had respect for his father, members of his family, and him. I think their middle names work, all of them. but listen, yeah. before I introduce him, let me play this clip. Because he'll probably cover it in this conversation this evening. They had a Africa in Transition conference that was held in Accra, Ghana. I think it was 2 weeks ago. I think it was October the 8th to the 11th, last week or 10 days ago. And let me play this news report in regards to the work of our guest that has joined us this evening. Let me play this clip if I can get this. This was a news report in Ghana in reference to our guest, Dr. Bandele Kamba.
9: There were Baumehene of Ikuyapi Mampo in the eastern region, Nana Kwame Petit Dete the First, is urging the African continent to define their future. The chief made the statement at the second edition of the Abibitumi conference. There is more in this report.
10: The conference was held to showcase what black people can do considering the wealth of knowledge they possess in the wake of technological advancement. He expressed that Africans should harness the power of innovation to make their own products as demonstrated by Kantanka in Ghana and some others in other African countries.
11: I grew up in the 1980s, and they had all of these futuristic sci-fi movies, and it's set in the year 2385. And what you'll find is that there are no black people in the future. This is how they view the future. There's a future where there are no black people in the world. Well, we need to have a vision of what our future looks like. This is a liberated zone. This is a safe space for black people. And that is all you see. We don't have to worry about, I can't breathe. We don't have to worry about, you know, having a knee on our necks. We don't have to worry about getting shot down.
10: He advised Africans to suppress their taste for foreign goods, saying the preference for these goods have enslaved black people. He noted that the best way to protect the legacies of the ancestors is to use the resources in Africa to make life easy for its people.
11: If this is really Abibi Mine, the land of black people, then it is imperative on us to make sure that this actually has substance, this actually has content. If it's the land of black people, then why are you stealing our gold? If this is the land of black people, why are you taking our bauxite? Why are you taking our oil? Why are you taking, you know, our diamonds? If we're really clear on this, then the only ones who can make this the land of black people in reality are those of us who come here and do the work.
10: Known in private life as Professor Obadeli Kambon, the associate professor at the Institute of African Studies, said black people must realize that their ancestors have willed to them a certain power known in the African parlance as Ebibitumi, which literally means black power.
9: Still in entertainment tonight.
0: Our guest this evening for the first portion of our program, head of the Language and Literature and Drama section of the Institute of African Studies at the University of Ghana, Dr. Bandele Kamban. How are you, sir?
12: I'm black powerful. Can you hear me?
0: Loud and clear.
12: Yes, right now, sir.
0: I'm glad to have you back on Time for an Awakening with myself and Brother Richard.
8: Yes, yes.
12: Absolutely. Very black powerful to be here with you once again.
0: Yeah, it's been a long time. I know it. I know it's time constraints there, but I'm glad to have you back. Before we talk about the third Abibi Tumi Black Power Conference and Festival and the Decade of Our Repatriation, which is DOOR, the thing that I mentioned before you came on, the Africa in Transition Conference that was held at the University of Ghana, I know that's in relation to all of it. All of it is kind of in conjunction with one another. But share with our listeners about that conference before we talk about Abibi Tumi and also the Decade of Our Repatriation.
12: Okay, so just to be clear, the clip that you played was news media coverage of the second Abibi Tumi conference from 2024.
0: Okay.
12: That took place September 5th through the 7th. But the Africa in Transition conference, Brother Ma Okunye Talawa Adodo, who is top metanetra through Abibi Tumi and, you know, been part of the Abibi Tumi exclusive seminars, he had a presentation there, so he invited me to come check it out. So I come into the conference gathering and, you know, everybody is, you know, there and so forth. But both the president of PALI, the Pan-African Leadership Institute, which gave me an award earlier this year. It was actually presented by Nana Kwame Nkrumah's daughter, Honorable Samia Nkrumah, that the president of PALI, he said, "Oh, wow, Dr. Kamba is in the audience," you know, so he stopped in the middle of his, you know, lecture to, you know, acknowledge, oh, you know, Professor Kamban is here. And then also another professor, Boxhill, out of University of West Indies, he, you know, is giving his presentation. Oh, he stopped. "Hey, Professor Kamban, wow, you know, he's here. Anything that you want to know about the continent, this man knows it," you know, so he goes on. So I'm just sitting there. I was like, well, I guess this is good publicity. So, you know, the African Transitions Conference was, you know, those coming together from the continent, from the Caribbean and so forth. And, you know, just trying to solidify some of the things going on. So you had the Director of Diaspora Affairs, KOD, who actually endorsed our initiative called Decade of Our Repatriation on behalf of the President of Ghana, who was there. He spoke, you know, just... several dignitaries spoke, as I mentioned, Honorable Samia Nkrumah. She was the keynote, but, you know, just a very Black powerful, you know, opening to the conference. And, yeah, so that was very recently. And, you know, it was just a pleasure to be there. And then, like I mentioned, for people to acknowledge you, you know, they're doing their own thing, but then, you know, they're just taking time out to acknowledge the work that you have been doing and continue to do in those types of ways. So, you know, that's just a little bit about, you know, what was going on. There was a mention about the next citizenship ceremony from Kofi Otjiledakwa, as I mentioned, the Director of Diaspora Affairs. And, you know, just very good to be working with him, you know, others through Repatriate to Ghana and our new initiative called Decade of Our Repatriation.
0: Dr. Kamba, before you... because I want to culminate with the Abibi Tumi Black Power Conference, but before you talk about the conference and festival and DOOR, talk about the memorandum of understanding that was forged between the UNIA and Abibi Tumi and the what that means to our people here on the continent, here in the United States and on the continent, as far as the coming together of a lot of our people in different areas of work. You know, and before you answer that, you just mentioned about the Pan-African Leadership Institute and their memorandum of understanding with the University of West Indies as far as exchange of knowledge, people resources, and things of that nature. So we see another memorandum of understanding joined between the UNIA and Abibi Tumi. Talk about that with our listening audience.
12: So, you know, that came about a brother who your listening audience may be familiar with, Heruro Foriata. He posted a video on Abibi Tumi TV, and it was about Fako Rock, which is the UNIA warehouse. I believe it's a 15,000 square foot warehouse there in New York, where they service not only the president and General Michael Duncan's, I believe he has four restaurants there, but they have like over 200 restaurants that they distribute to. So I was like, wow, you know, this is Black powerful. You know, there's history with the UNI and my own family. But, you know, you usually don't hear about, you know, things that are actually happening tangibly, right, in terms of providing jobs and, you know, acquiring property and things like that, you know, when it comes to the UNI. Now, mind you, you know, there are different, you know, organizations that have taken up that moniker in various ways, shapes, and forms. But I won't go so deep into that. But, you know, anyway, long story short, we ended up meeting myself and President General Michael Duncan. We had spoken maybe about 3-4 years ago, just briefly when he had been in the country, that is to say here in Ghana. And one thing he told me when we, you know, made this connection more recently, last year, 2024, was that he had been talking to GIPC, which is Ghana Investment Promotion Center. And, you know, he said, oh, yeah, one of the things that they told me is that I have to bring in $500,000 in capital. That's $500,000 in capital. I was like, wow, you know, that's a lot. They said that, yeah, for him to register a company wholly as a quote unquote foreigner, that that's the type of capital requirement that would be necessary. And I said, well, I just registered a company as a Ghanaian citizen last week, and it cost me the equivalent of $100. And I said, you know, the thing that would make the most business sense, you know, in my humble opinion, would be rather than having to meet this $500,000 capital requirement, would be for you to simply become a Ghanaian citizen. And thereby you would be able to save yourself $499,900, you know, USD. He also thought that that made a lot of sense. So he decided that he would take me up. So repatriate to Ghana. We added him to our list as a repatriate to Ghana client. And lo and behold, he was able to get his citizenship. Now, from that, we also hosted a reception, you know, for him. We brought in, you know, several multimillionaires who are doing just amazing work here. Brother Dre Taylor, who has also signed an MOU with Decade of Our Repatriation, Repatriate to Ghana. We brought in Dr. Sharita Yazid, who has New Body Products. We brought in Brother Calvin Daniels, who has the Shy Hills, you know, snail and agricultural farm. Just various people who are just doing a lot of work because, you know, he's a businessman. So I said, well, these are the main people, you know, types of people who you need to interact with. Some of the traditional rulers were there as well. But, you know, after that, we decided that we're also going to do this MOU. And for this, that established a BB2E headquarters as the official embassy of the UNIA here on the continent, based in Ghana, but not just for Ghana, but, you know, throughout the continent. From that, we also had a mutual membership exchange. This is where you found, you know, many UNIA members who came on board to Abibitumi, lots of Abibitumi members who, you know, became members of the UNIA. And, you know, from there, you know, it's just been continued, you know, interactions and work. And, you know, for myself as an ambassador for the UNIA, we have people who've come through from the UNIA who are now looking to get citizenship in the next round of citizenship. They are, you know, working on land. Some have, you know, used some of our architectural services, you know, just various people who are doing, you know, various Black amazing things. So the UNIA is just that. It establishes that type of link where UNIA members who are looking to come anywhere on the continent can come through Abibitumi. We have, you know, a spectacular track record, you know, in terms of assisting not just the president in general in getting citizenship, but, you know, just so many others. And what a lot of people don't know is that this whole citizenship initiative that as we know it, let me put it like this, which tends to be, you know, by presidential mandate, that that actually started right out of my office at the Institute of African Studies back in 2015. And I'll keep this brief because I'm sure we have many other questions that need to come through. But in 2015, we had You know, the African Youth Improvement Foundation at the University of Ghana is a student organization. They organized Founders Day, and that's September 21st, Nana Kwame Nkrumah's birthday. And they had myself, a brother, Dr. Hamid Maulana, and several other speakers were on the podium. And, you know, we spoke about various issues related to Black people, of course. Now, after this, you know, people were like, wow, that was so powerful, you know, so forth. Why do we have to wait for an entire year before we can meet to discuss our issues? And I volunteered that, you know, we don't have to wait a year. What we can do is we can meet at my office at African Studies, and, you know, each one of the presenters can go deeper in depth into what it is that they were talking about. So, you know, that's exactly what we did. So from September, we had, of course, you know, monthly, the third Sunday of every month up until April. Now, in April, that is when Dr. Hamid Maulana, who I mentioned earlier, he invited a friend of his, Honorable Ni Kwesi-Kwarte, who happened to be the executive secretary to the president of Ghana. That is President John Dramani Mahama, who is once again the president of Ghana as he was elected into office after a gap, time, where Nana Akufo-Addo was, of course, president. Anyway, long story short, with that, he went back to President Mahama, and on December 7th of 2016, President Mahama was voted out of office. But he decided, he took it upon himself, that all of us who had mentioned that we are interested in citizenship and who had filled out forms, you know, to that effect, that we ourselves, you know, put together, specifically Dr. Hamid Maulana put together that form, that we submitted those forms to him. And he said that's what he's going to do. And the way he framed it, he said that for this, he deserves no thanks because it is his honor and his privilege, and that he is not giving us anything. He is restoring our birthright. He is restoring what is rightfully ours in terms of us getting our citizenship as, you know, here on the continent, Ghana, and so forth. So, you know, it was very Black powerful. But what you see now is that that ignited a ripple effect. First, because that was under the NDC, which is one of the political parties here, President Mahama, that was voted out. The NPP, which is Nana Akufo-Addo, came into power. And basically what they wanted to do is they wanted to outdo the NDC, who had 34 people who got citizenship under a presidential mandate, which was historic. You know, that hadn't been done before. You would have like an individual who may get their citizenship. Somebody's married to a Ghanaian. This odd person here may get their citizenship. But it was never like an en masse thing of 34 people at a go got citizenship. So what the NPP decided to do is that they were going to try to outdo the NDC. And that's when they had their citizenship, which, you know, was the climax of what they decided to call the Year of Return. And a lot of people know about the Year of Return, but they don't know that the Year of Return was really coming from this idea of, and in that they had 126 people who got citizenship. Now, of course, because we were the progenitors of the entire thing, you know, a lot of my people were on the list. My father got citizenship. My mother got citizenship. My sister, my wife, my auntie, like all, you know, all of them. It was literally the list that I had in my office that I submitted once again to the president that ended up being the official list of the 126 people as it came down who got citizenship. So, you know, just saying that to say, so MPP decided to say, all right, I'm going to supersede what the NDC, the opposing party, has done. So we're going to have even more people, you know, almost four times, you know, the amount of people, 126 people who are going to get citizenship. And so they did that in 2019 with the Year of Return. Again, in 2022, another 126 who got citizenship. And then, you know, 2024, where it was 526. It was either 524 or 526 who got citizenship again. My Repatriate the Ghana clients were, you know, in that number. As a matter of fact, the oldest person to get citizenship, that was Baba Morgan Moss Jr. at 81. And then the youngest person to get citizenship, that was Brother Mikhail Ali at 18, were both my Repatriate the Ghana clients. So they had, you know, basically they had the elders come up to represent everyone and the youth. And basically, they accounted for everybody in between. So that was very Black powerful for that to happen. But again, this was our initiative that started just from, you know, humble beginnings right there at the Institute of African Studies. But, you know, that became, like I said, a ripple effect in Ghana. But then from there, you also saw, you know, Sierra Leone, who, you know, saw this success. They said, you know, year of return brought in like $1.9 billion. So Sierra Leone, you know, did a similar type of thing. Of course, you have people on the ground doing whatever was necessary to, you know, make that happen. We have Mansa Fode Mansouri recently come on to a Bibi Tumi to speak about that. Benin has, you know, adopted a similar type of program of, again, before President Mahama in 2016, there was no idea of let's have an en masse ceremony for all these, you know, diasporans. But Benin has recently enacted something, and we had Queen Mother Duarte Desir come on to a Bibi Tumi to speak about it. Another sister, Phoenix Rain, to come on and speak about it. And then Guinea-Bissau has done something similar. We had Sifiwe Baleka, who's going to be on a little bit later, come on and speak about that. We had Ambassador Chiombori Kwao, who was, you know, championing this idea of citizenship in Burkina Faso. So basically, our idea is in the spirit of solidarity. Anyone and everyone who is pushing a citizenship agenda, we brought them on to a Bibi Tumi to speak about what their efforts have been, how far those efforts have gone. Recently, we had another sister, Julia Ryan, who is trying to push for citizenship in the Gambia. So just all of these people, but again, all of these other governments just saw what, you know, happened in Ghana, and all of that started off with President John Dramani Mahama and with the work that we have done, the pioneering work that we've done, now formalized through Repatriate to Ghana, and now endorsed by the Office of the President in the decade of our repatriation. And for those who are very astute, you'll notice that decade of our repatriation is an acronym for D-O-O-R, DOR. And a lot of the symbolism, for those who are interested, you can go to a decade of our repatriation right now. And a lot of the symbolism, you know, they have this idea of initially what was called the door of no return. And then, you know, they, you know, have this idea of, well, let's now call it the door of return. But, you know, there's one thing when they say year of return, oftentimes it, you know, ended up becoming the idea of, oh, here's just a big party. Oh, I'm going to come and return for a week or two, and then I go back to, you know, Cracker or wherever. And for me, that didn't make very much sense. Matter of fact, there's a guy, he actually is known as the biggest YouTuber, you know, on the continent, a guy named Wode Maya, who interviewed me, and he decided to title it Why the Year of Return is a Fraud. And basically in it, I was going into the historical inaccuracy of this, you know, idea of biblical 400 years and 1619 to 2019 and blah, blah, blah. I was like, there was enslavement going on long before 1619, including within the United Snakes of a Murderer. So if we're going to be historically accurate, then we need to, you know, look at some of those, you know, points. But, you know, I had the view that, oh, it's good that, you know, people are coming to the continent, but it shouldn't be, oh, you return, you come for a week or two, then you can go back and get a knee in your neck. You come here for a week or two, and then you go back to I can't breathe. You come here for a week or two, and then you go back to hands up, don't shoot. That this is now a decade of our repatriation, where for this entire decade, diaspora led, that we are providing the same things that we've been doing through Repatriate to Ghana, pathways and avenues to citizenship, pathways and avenues to land, pathways and avenues to driver's license, business registration. I just, you know, mentioned to you that I saved President General Michael Duncan $500,000, right? By, you know, bringing him on as a Repatriate to Ghana client. So all of these different things were part and parcel of, you know, what we have been doing throughout the years. And, you know, all of this is culminating in the announcement of the decade of our repatriation. We've been, you know, told that by KOD, who's, again, the Director of Diaspora Affairs, that the president is going to announce it in 2 months from today. He said December 19th, which is the first day of the Diaspora Summit. But even before that happens, we have the Bibi Tumi Bibi Fahodie Film Festival. So for those who are keeping track, you can go to filmfestival.abibifahundie.org. The spelling of Abibi Fahundie is ABIBIFAHODIE.org. And that's going to happen November 28th through 30th, both on the ground here in Ghana and online as a hybrid. And then we have the Bibi Tumi Virtual Conference, which is happening online exclusively, as the name would tell you. That's going to be December 5th through the 7th. And then we have the major conference, which is the third Abibi Tumi Black Power Conference and the Abibi Fahodie Festival. You know, we put a video out and it's gotten over 132, 1,000 views so far. Just published not even, I think a month ago, something like that. But, you know, people are getting the word. People are seeing what's going on. And, you know, it's going to be a very Black powerful, kickoff to this new decade of our repatriation. From this, people are seeing just how serious it is. And, you know, our theme for this year is what Black power is. Now, initially we had the idea, let's have the theme. What is Black power? I said, no. This needs to be a statement, not a question, what Black power is. And our theme is demonstration over conversation, right? And the idea is be about what you said that you're about. There are so many people who say, I'm about, Black this, Black that. They won't even, use a Black website, right? I'm like, the easiest thing you can do is just click a button. You can't even do that. You're all up on Master Mark Zuckerberg and all these other things. I'm like, if we are really going to be what we said we're about, then, that's in every area of activity. As Nana Marcus Garvey said, he said the practice of race first in every area of activity. So, we have those who are coming, presenting on their work in agriculture. We have those who are coming on board talking about their work in construction. We have under Decade of Our Repatriation, a proposed city. We have those who have land projects, just so many different facets and, aspects of what it is. And, they are all on board and they're going to be speaking about the efforts that they are bringing home with this Decade of Our Repatriation here at the Abibi Tumi Conference, because again, this is about demonstration over conversation. You got so many people who are, erudite orators. They can come and, chit chat about this. They can give you these dates. They can blah, blah, blah, blah. But then you ask them, as a matter of fact, this comes up. People say, I can help you with repatriation. And you ask them, when did you yourself repatriate? And then half of them, 6 months ago. Well, how do you think that you're going to help people repatriate? And you just got here, you're trying to figure it out yourself. So, we always tell people don't go with the copycats. It's always better to get an original. My father used to always say that, all crackers can invent is a copy machine, because all they're going to do is copy Black people. And, whether it's jazz, whether it's, hip hop, whatever it is, crackers are going to try to find a way all the way back to Stolen Legacy. They're going to find a way to try to copy what it is that Black people are doing. But again, we are the originalists. So, just saying all of that to say, the conference series is going to be first the film festival, then the virtual conference, then the main conference. All of those are going to be Black powerful. And for those who are interested in joining us, I would say, as you're listening right now, don't say I'm going to do it later. We got, a good 6 weeks, even less now, to, the launch of these events. So I would say go to abibitumi.com. That's abibitumi.com. Go to abibitumi.com. We definitely want to invite Time for an Awakening. You can even create a group there on abibitumi.com for Time for an Awakening. You can move all of your operations straight there to abibitumi. We have the capacity for hundreds, for thousands of people to be able to, come there. Any types of activities, you can host those right there on the Abibi Tumi. And then, for those who are interested in coming to the conference, especially in person, we have also the conference as part of the 27th annual Sankofa Journey. Now, I came back in 1998, 27 years ago, where, my mother brought me here, took me around Ghana. It was my first time ever coming to Ghana. And it was a life-transforming journey. That's why we say it's not a tour, it's not a trip. Like, no, it's not that. It is a transformative journey, a Sankofa journey. And all of the things that I'm doing in terms of where I am, my trajectory, my position, and so forth, that if you see me as an associate professor at the University of Ghana, it's because my mother brought me here on the Sankofa journey. If you see me installed as a traditional ruler here in Ghana, it's because my mother brought me here on that Sankofa journey. So like literally just changed my entire life trajectory for the better. Now I'm married here. I help my parents repatriate, as I mentioned, help them get citizenship. I have 5 children here. And all of that started from the seed, from the spark of the Sankofa journey. And once you sign up for the Sankofa journey, the conference is part and parcel of that. So you can go to abibitumi.com for the conference. Those who are based here in Ghana, those who are based, you know, outside, you can sign up for the conference itself. And then those who are also interested in the more comprehensive experience, where we're going through Ghana and to Burkina Faso and back, we have a Black Mazing Award that we are presenting to President Ibrahim Traoré. And with that, we also want to present artwork to him. That all of that is going to happen on the Sankofa journey. And that is happening from December 8th through the 23rd of this year. So again, the conference, the main conference dates are the 12th through the 14th. And that is right there as a major aspect of the Sankofa journey, which goes all the way from the 8th through the 23rd. So you'll be here. We'll have you, you know, experience some of Ghana before we come back to the conference. And then from there, we immediately go to Burkina Faso. We come back for the Diaspora Summit, where we anticipate President Mahama, you know, as given, you know, approval and principle and endorsement, that he is set to announce the decade of our repatriation. And really, this marks a new era for us as Black people. You know, people can look at, you know, the Great Migration, people going from the South up to the North in the United States. People can talk about, you know, this, that, and the third. But this is really, let me say, the reemergence of an era where Black people are making Kemet Black again, making the land of Black people once again, making that stick that this is the land of Black people. I actually have a book called The Construction of Black Civilization coming out that goes into classical texts from Kemet that all go into how back in the day, we ain't play. When we called this a land of Black people, we made that stick, right? We're not allowing non-Blacks to come up in this land for a good solid 2,000 years. Anytime they come in, we're driving them away. We're building walls to keep them out. And, you know, this is the type of thing that I was alluding to in the interview that you played earlier, that, you know, crackers say, oh, Star Trek, the year, you know, 3,000, ain't no Black people, right? Star Wars, no Black people. Well, guess what? At the Abibi 500 Festival, there are no crackers. At the Abibi Tumi Conference, there are no crackers. We don't even allow them to set foot on this sacred soil. So if you want your children to experience what the other side of liberation looks like, then you can come to the Abibi Tumi Conference. So, you know, I think I answered your first question. Maybe I may have touched on some of the other things that you may want to ask, but I'll pause on that note. And if anyone has any other questions that they would like to bring to bear, I'm right here. But yeah, the MOU was very significant. And, you know, from there, that is where the government of Ghana saw how serious we are. And they themselves, not only were we endorsed by the Office of the President, we were also endorsed by the Ghana Tourism and Development Company. We have other state enterprises that are coming on board. For the film festival, we have a partnership with the University of Media Arts and Communications, as well as the Africa World Documentary Film Festival out of San Diego. We have another partnership with Ozone Cinema at Oyarefa Mall. So just a lot of Black powerful energies coming together.

0: And you might want to, just jump in, Richard.
1: You know, it's great to hear, and I have, been in and, indirectly with the discussion of with President General Duncan, at the division here, 121, in Philadelphia. So one thing it made me do, because I thought I guess it was last summer, I paid my dues up, even if I haven't been attending the meeting. But based when I heard Elliot told me about this, I said, now I should have went today. But I said, now I got to make sure my dues is paid up. I'm pleased with, just the development and the connection that is going on. And in relationship to it really brings that point back. Mr. Garvey said, look for me in the whirlwind, right? In the sense that just because I may not be here don't mean that the whole notion of race first is not continuing. So I'm glad to hear that. And I'm really motivated to hear about the development that you took us through and how this the year, the decade of our repatriation comes to this point from a geopolitical perspective. But I had not that to Dr. Kanban, but this was one of the thoughts, and you kind of address it in the conference, what Black power is. I've been promoting or pushing political Blackness. And what I'm asking myself and what I would like to ask you is, there's some concern that we, especially here in North America, Black folks in particular, have lost our international view. This conference, could it be said as a label, we get into you're developing the actual operational side. Could this be said, this is political, what you have been engaged in? Is political Blackness in relationship to the long history of Black people in a global unifying manner, if that makes sense to you?
2: It does. So, for me, one of the main things that we're looking at when we talk about Sankofa is an important thing that is so important that our enemies always work to take it away, which is a precedent, right? The precedent is that this is not the first time that it happened, because once you know there's a precedent for what you're doing, then you can look at it in terms of, well, these were the best practices, right? These are the things that we did right. These are the things that we did wrong. This is a way to improve upon it, as a model and so forth. So that's why when we're talking about, or when you use the term political Blackness, that, some people have this idea that, quote unquote, Pan-Africanism started during enslavement. That was actually a position that was taken by Nana Walter Rodney. For me, I said, well, hold on. I know that Kemet translates to the nation of Black people. Mm-hmm. And I also know that collectively we call ourselves Kemet to you, which translates to Black people. As individuals, you see a single man calling himself Sabi Kim or Henenit Kim or Hepi Kim, meaning Sabi the Black. Right? Henenit the Black. It'll be like the rapper Black Thought, right? You don't expect to see a cracker when you someone's called Black Thought, right? You would have Osset, who was known as Kemet, meaning the Black woman. You would have Asar, who was called Kem-Ur, meaning the great Black one, right? So this was something that, in terms of how we called ourselves individually, how we called ourselves collectively, and then how we called our land, that I had a hypothesis that if we called our land Kemet, the land of Black people, we should see that in terms of the socio-political arrangements at that time. So that was my hypothesis, and I really didn't know what I was going to come out with, but what I came across was text after text after text after text, both literary texts, historical texts about the expulsion of the Hyksos to the prophecy of Nefertiti, to the autobiography of Wani, to just text after text about how anytime crackers, non-Black people tried to come into the land of Black people. Now, we didn't call them white. We called them foreigners. We said they were foreign to the land of Black people. But anytime these foreigners tried to come into the land of Black people, we drove them out. Meanwhile, it wasn't like a blanket sense of the word foreigner, because we had the Magyar, who were Black people from what we would now refer to as Nubia, who were fully integrated into Kemet as the land of Black people. So it was just like, let me say, it was just like,

0: awesome to really take in this idea that, wow, not only did we call it the land of Black people, we actually did make it stick, you know, for a good few thousand years. So I have with that, even going back to the Harun-Narmer palette, you can see, you know, from that smiting sea, people always say, oh, well, what that is a unification document. No, that is an extermination document, right? Where you see him grabbing the fur of, you know, one of these non-Black Amu, right? And the main thing you can see is that Heru and his people who are victorious got afros, right? And locks and chin-strap beards, whereas the Crackers are depicted with stringy fur, you know, on their head and stringy fur on their beards and so forth. And it shows us crushing them. Matter of fact, all of the enemies of the Kemetu, that is to say Black people, are either dead with their heads cut off and placed in between their legs on that pallet, or they are being trampled underfoot, or they have a hook through their nose and are about to be fish hooked in that way, or they're about to have their skulls crushed open, or they're being trampled underfoot or in flight. So that is not a document of unification. That is that these Amu had gotten encroached into the Delta, and this is how, at the very foundation of Kemet, we dealt with them. And then we continue to deal with them in that same way for a good 2,000 years, up until there eventually was a break and, you know, a different direction, let me say, at that point, after the Hyksos had finally been expelled by Sara Yamos, before him, Sara Kamos, before him, Sara Seten and Ray Tao, and so forth. But yeah, so when you talk about political Blackness, you need look no further than going all the way back to the first, you know, nation, you know, territorial nation state that we can think of in the history of the entire planet Earth, in terms of all of these different, what would have been something akin to like a city state, that all of them have come together in order to establish the land of Black people and to stop the forward march of these non-Black people into the land of Black people, which continues, that war continues today into Sudan, into places like Libya, into Morocco. They're still encroaching into the land of Black people, even though we held the line for thousands of years. So, you know, that's what I can say about that. And that's what my book, The Construction of Black Civilization, is all about, just documenting the primary sources, literary, historical, and so forth, spiritual texts, text after text, talking about making Kemet Black again. So that is something that we can go deeper into, perhaps at a different time.
1: And, you know, and I have to, for the Time for Awakening audience, don't lose sight of that Dr. Cambone is really, that the power of this Abibi Toumi Black Power Conference that will be, that now is that December 12th through the 14th is the conference? Yep. And starting with November 28th to the 30th, which is the film festival, is that right?
0: Correct.
1: And then December 5th through the 7th, is that the tour?
0: That's the virtual conference. So I mentioned that the Sankofa journey goes from the 8th through the 23rd. Right, December 8th through the 23rd, but we have the virtual conference, which is, let's say, you can call it a pre-conference power-up. So, you know, anybody who's like, well, I live in Crackerville, well, they may not say it like that, but I live in the United States, murderer, so I can't travel. Well, we're taking away excuses from people, so you know what? You can still participate in the Abibi Toumi virtual conference, which is from the 5th through the 7th, right? You got people who are in the UKKK who are like, I can't travel. Well, hey, you can still be part of the Abibi Toumi virtual conference. You got people in Ku Klux Canada saying, oh, I can't get a ticket. You can still participate in the Abibi Toumi virtual conference. And that's happening again from December 5th through the 7th. And then right after that, we start the Sankofa journey, which is going to be December 8th all the way through the 23rd. And that includes the hybrid conference, the main conference, which is December 12th through the 14th. Right. So, over the years, if I start listing people, I'm going to miss people. But we've had, you know, Baba Anthony Browder. We had Obinfoa, that's Professor Bina Bello, present. We had Obinfo Wade Nobles present. My father was the first keynote speaker of the first year. My mother has presented Black Powerful presentations about spirituality and how that ties into what Black Power really means, right? Some people think it means wearing a Black beret and a leather jacket. But, you know, this concept of Blackness is ancient, and it means something deeper than most people even can conceive of, right? When they talk about Usir was called Kim Ur, the great black one, that's something different from wearing a black leather jacket, right? When they call Aset Kemet, meaning the black woman, that's something deeper than most people can even conceive of. It is like incomprehensible for them to really understand the power of blackness as it was conceived of by our great grandsisters. But yeah, so all of those are, you know, back to back to back weekends, all the way, you know, leading into what promises to be the announcement from President John Dramani Mahama, who I got my citizenship under in 2016. So anyone who is interested in more information, and I'm encouraging you to go to the site now and get your tickets right now, right, as you're on the line. I know every last one of y'all got internet access. So as you're on the line right now, don't put it off. Don't put it off till later, because, you know, you're going to have your car is going to break down, and now you got to get a new engine, and now something. It's always going to be an excuse. It's always going to be something that comes in. So before any life gives you any excuse not to do the black thing, go ahead to abibitumi.com, A-B-I-B-I-T-U-M-I. And right there from that page, it's as easy as you can imagine. Right there from that page, you can click a button and you already got your tickets. Just that simple, right? So again, we got shout out to Ejekwa Joe, who is doing the web development work on that. But as simple as you can imagine, just go to the homepage of bb2me.com. We didn't want people to, you know, have it buried and, oh, how do I click here? Nah, we got to make it as easy as possible for our people to do the right thing, because it's so easy to do the wrong thing. Anybody can go to Insta spam, right? Anybody can go to TikTok or SickTok. Anybody can go to Vex. Anybody can go to any fake book or cracker book, as I call it. Anybody can go to any cracker platform and then doom scroll their way into oblivion. But we need to make it as easy as possible for black people to do the black thing. And sometimes I joke, I'm like, we got to catch them when they're in their black phase, right? Because, you know, a bill is going to come up. There's going to be a government shutdown. And then they hop right back into the cracker's arms saying, oh, I need to go and pay my rent. So blah, blah, blah. Well, before you do any of those things, go straight to abibitumi.com, A-B-I-B-I-T-U-M-I.com, and get your ticket for the film festival, which is going to be in-person and virtual. Get your ticket for the virtual conference, and then also get your ticket for the main conference. And what we're doing is that we have done a discount of 50% for anyone who is looking to be a presenter. So if you have any black powerful work that you feel like fits with the theme of what black power is, demonstration over conversation, be about what you say that you're about, this is for you. It is time for you to let the entire black world know about the work that you're doing in your corner of the world, and, you know, just to make it known and broadcast throughout Habibi Biyase, the black world, global Kemet, as we can call it.
1: And as we make the transition, Elliot, I just want to say to you and Dr. Kamban, you know, you don't know as a, forget the card carrying Garveyite, just the one who believes that black people should, and I think you mentioned it earlier, have and operate out of this vision of the future, right? Not, you know, because sometimes when I ask people, they seem to, you know, like, especially here in North America, unfortunately, we have no vision. Like, they've said it, young and old, yeah, they don't have no vision. And what you're demonstrating out of this work is that not only is that is a vision of the unification, and I have to say, at one point we were doing a lecture series we called Nahasi Unearth, because of that 25th dynasty of bringing the coming together. Which, you know, that I thought with the Kemet and Nubian reality, right? The coming back, or what Dr. Carruthers called the Winnie Masu, right? The resurrection of the birth, and that this demonstrates that to me. So I'm really happy for the work that you're doing, and maybe I'll be one of those Negroes that get off the line and get my citizenship. I say maybe because I need to be pushed, right? But, you know, I have to ask, if it's okay, Elliot.
0: Yeah, go ahead. Before you right on the black side of things, we're going from Crackerland to Blacker Land, from Cracker Sight to Blacker Sight, right? From right. Cracker Language to Blacker Language. So this is a whole thing that we got going on. So if you can't be pushed, you can definitely be pulled. And I'm going to pull you right here to get your citizenship, get your land, and all of these things that we are supposed to be doing that we are getting done right now through demonstration over conversation.
1: Yes, sir. Yes, sir. Which raises this question because, you know, and you're touching on it, because a lot of times I hear Black people are now taking advantage of, you know, what you said, the door, you know, at that point it was, you know, the you know, return, the year of return and all. And it seemed like to me about escapism, you know, more than truly about liberating liberation process. But the question I'm having, you know, in the conference and in this process of getting citizenship, the question I'm concerned with and, you know, the context of this political Blackness is the cultural values. Because I wouldn't want us, and I'm really leery of this, so I want to get your reflection on this, of Liberia happening again. And that's my historical metaphor. What do you say to that in the sense of African, universal African values that we can take back to commit and demonstrate even after these 500 years or whatever they want to call of disruption, 2000, some others say, you know, these African values that we can be able to create this new vision. What do you say to that?
0: So I'm glad you asked. So there's what I refer to as the Liberia scapegoat, you know, phenomena. And, you know, what that is that you can look at conflicts all throughout the continent that didn't have a single diaspora and present. But what each and every one of those conflicts have in common is that there tend to be resources that crackers want to get and don't want to pay for. And all they have to do is purchase a AK-47. And in exchange for that, they get millions and millions of dollars in blood diamonds. So that's really, if you look at, there was a documentary that came out around 2004 called The Diamond Life by Guerrilla News Network that went into the role of De Beers. It actually went into, there's another book called L'Homme de France en Afrique, talking about Houphouët Boigny, the president of Côte d'Ivoire, who as a proxy for France was, you know, actually making La Côte d'Ivoire the base for Charles Taylor, right? Similarly to how it was made a base for Blaise Compaoré to go and assassinate Nana Thomas Sankara. But essentially, if all we see are the, you know, marionettes, right, the puppets, then it means that you're not looking up at the strings for the marionetteer who is making those puppets move. So if you look at the Liberia, of course, spilling into Sierra Leone case, what that was about was the blood diamonds. Now, look at every single conflict that you've ever seen on the continent. If you look at Eastern Congo, of course, that's about coltan. If you look at southeastern Nigeria, of course, that's about oil. If you look at the conflict in Maghreb, you can look at the uranium right there in northwestern Niger. If you want to look at the Janjaweed in Sudan, again, that's oil. If you want to look at any conflict that the common denominator isn't, oh, there were some mean diasporans who came and they thought they were better and blah, blah, blah. Hutus versus Tutsis, there are no diasporans that we can point to as a scapegoat, right? But what's really going on there, if you want to look at, you know, any type of these conflicts in Central African Republic, there are no diasporans to be a scapegoat, but in each and every single one, and I want everybody to look at it, each and every conflict that you ever see, one thing that you also notice is that Black people don't have machine gun factories. So where are those coming from? Black people don't have bazooka factories. So where are those coming from? Black people don't even have machete factories. So where are those coming from? And when you follow the money trail, you'll find that what all of those conflicts have in common is not mean diasporans who are, you know, coming, thinking that they're better. Now, of course, you know, you have these dynamics, social dynamics between so-called Tutsis and Hutus, right? That's a real thing. You have dynamics there in Liberia. But what crackers do is that they will either create division where none exists, or they will exacerbate divisions anywhere they find them. Mm-hmm. And, you know, again, if you want to look at 1987, the Lourdes Resistance Army, if you want to look at 2003, the war in Darfur, if you want to look at the Eritrean-Ethiopian war, 98 through 2000, if you want to look at the Rwandan genocide, if you want to look at the Kenyan presidential election, you want to look at 2012, the Northern Mali conflict, the ongoing Niger Delta conflict, Boko Haram, Nigerian civil war, Biafra, I mentioned before, Central African Republic, Ituri conflict, Kivu conflict. I can go down the list of 100 conflicts, and what they have in common isn't, oh, mean diasporans. What they have in conflict is crackers are going to pit one Black person against another Black person while they laugh all the way to the bank, whether that's Bloods versus Crips, whether that's Hutus versus Tutsis, whether that is Continental versus Diaspora. That's what they got going on Cracker Media right now. Continentals don't like diasporans, and diasporans don't like Continentals. And each and every case, all they do is laugh all the way to the bank. And they actually did that exact same thing in Classical Kemet. So Sarah Kamos talked about intercepting a letter from a cracker who was trying to pit the so-called Nahasiu against the Kemetiu, right? So this isn't a new thing for them. They call it divide and conquer. And that is just the MO for crackers going back thousands of years all the way up to today and tomorrow.
1: Thank you for that, for the long view, for us understanding that our political context is broader than just what's happening here.
0: Absolutely. You know, these are the type of things that you will see at the conference, you will hear at the conference. So, again, I want to encourage everyone to go to abibitumi.com right now. My brother, Sihue Baleka, we were able to connect in Burkina Faso. This is my invitation to him as well to be a part of the Abibitumi conference, either in person or virtually. Brother Elliot, Brother Booker, all those who are online, those who I see and those who I cannot see, I'm inviting all of you to be a part of the Abibitumi conference, either on the ground or virtually, because this is demonstration over conversation, what Black power is. Be about what you say you're about. And this is the proof of concept. Those who are already doing the work in agriculture, this is where you can get their proof of concept. Those who are already doing the work in construction, this is where you can see their proof of concept and replicate what it is that they're doing or support them in the work that they are already doing that is underway.
2: We're speaking with the head of language, literature, and drama section of the Institute of African Studies.
0: And by the way, I'm on sabbatical, so I'm not the head right now. I'm still a part of the section, but I'm on sabbatical until February 6th.
2: When you get back, you're the head. So just for the sake of conversation, that's what we going to use. For the Institute of African Studies at the University of Ghana, Dr. Abandile Kamban is with us talking about the 2025 third Abibitumi Black Power Conference and Festival, also giving details on the Decade of Our Repatriation, the DOOR Initiative, joining us in conversation. Brother Saviwe is here. He's a special envoy to Burkina Faso for the Afro-descendant nation. Brother Saviwe Baleka is with us. We're going to be talking about Burkina Faso, some of the things going on there, some issues around citizenship also will be involved with the conversation we have with Brother Saviwe. And I understand that you and Brother Saviwe were in Burkina Faso together. Brother Saviwe, are you there?
3: I am here. Glad to be back on the show.
2: Thanks for being with us.
0: And yes, you were.
2: I have Dr. Kamban on the line with us. We were kind of winding up the conversation with him so we can transition into your work, but the work kind of intersects. So, Brother Saviwe, before we, in fact, let me do this, Dr. Kamban, and Brother Saviwe can join in also on this, because you talked about the importance of when folks come over for the Sankofa journey, and I assumed, and you could correct me if I'm wrong, that's one of the ways where our people that are considering repatriation are screened. Mm-hmm. And a naming process where people get new names and things of that nature happens on the Sankofa journey. Talk mm-hmm. about.
0: Yes, that's correct.
2: See, because, listen, we've been here in the United States and our people have been brainwashed. The culture is still remnants of our culture there, but the it's cultural memory there, but the real bones and of our culture is missing. the naming mm-hmm. process. Names are important in our culture. They've always been. Mm-hmm. Talk about the, because I heard you when you, on a clip that you played, that I listened to, talked about mm-hmm. Burkina Faso and what that name mm-hmm. means.
0: Correct.
2: As a professor of languages, talk about how mm-hmm. important it was in our culture of the names that we have. Because, mm-hmm. you know, we're here in the United States, and if I want to name my son Jimmy Johnson or whatever, you know, we just do it. Mm-hmm. But in our culture, names mm-hmm. was important. They carried meaning. Talk about that in relation to what you explained in a clip I heard about the name Burkina Faso. Talk about that. Share that with the listening audience.
0: All right, and I'll try to keep it as brief as possible so we can transition to my brother Sefue Baleka. Big shout out to him. And as mentioned, the Sankofa journey is going to Burkina Faso from the 15th through the 18th to present an award and a mural. We're actually working on a mural that is set to be 15 feet wide and 8 feet tall. And you know, you'll hear more about that moving forward, but we want to present that to President Ibrahim Traore when we go to Burkina Faso during that period. But yes, yeah, so Burkina is actually coming from the language of More, and it translates to be upright, to be honest. It has all those types of connotations. And then Faso is coming from the Jula language. So the More language is spoken by somewhere between 55 to 60% of the population from the stats that I've seen. And then Jula is spoken by a good, you know, somewhere close to 10% of the population. But as two of the major languages of the country, what Nana Thomas Sankara was doing was for us to see ourselves collectively. Matter of fact, when I was there, people say, oh, we don't have tribalism like some of you all have in Ghana and places like that, because we all see ourselves as Burkinabe, right? So as opposed to, oh, it's the More versus the, you know, Jula, that even the name itself is telling you that this is the land of upright people. Now, for us, we see that names, that they have something to do with our destiny. They define, they determine, they direct, they delineate, they do all of these different things. And imagine you have a place where the name itself is going to pull you back onto your path. So a place called the land of upright people, right? Now, imagine you have a backstabber like Blaise Compaoré, a traitor, a liar, right? Just the lowest scumbag that you can imagine. He's president of a place that Nana Thomas Sankara had the foresight to call the land of upright people. That cannot last because the name is your constitution. It tells you what you are supposed to be, where you're supposed to go, and all those types of things. So, you know, it's like almost Nana Thomas Sankara as a visionary set that name in place to make sure that any type of backstabber cannot last, you know, forever in a place like that. Now, many times when we think about names on an individual level, like, you know, oh, I'm going to name my child, you know, Kwaku, or I'm going to name my daughter Ama. But we tend to think less on that level of what do we call ourselves collectively. And that's the point that I was driving at before that in classical Kemet. When you call yourselves Kemetiyu, which translates to Black people, and you call your land Kemet, the land of Black people, then what that does is it actually means that with your name being your constitution, across thousands of years, across various quote-unquote dynasties, where you have, you know, entirely different people who are in charge, different capitals, right? So from Minnefer to Waset, that you have, because the name is directing you and telling you what the nation is supposed to be, that you're able to enforce that this is the land of Black people. So there is what they call the Inbu Hekau, which is the walls of the ruler that were made to trample the sand-faring Bedouins, right? To keep these non-Blacks out of the land of Black people. You had, you know, the texts like the two stela of Sarah Kamos that were about driving these non-Black Hyksos, Hekau Hasu, out of the land of Black people. So again, our names are our constitution. So rather than writing out, we the people of the blah, blah, blah, blah, blah, we give ourselves collectively a name, and that name is going to impact us psychologically. In Yoruba, there's an expression that says, Olukon Roni, and it translates to the name as having a deep psychological effect on the person, right? So a person who is named Abadele is expected to behave like a person of high esteem, of high respect, right? You can't be called Abadele and then go off into a corner and smoke a crack pipe, right? That your name is always going to call you back onto your path. So this is the reason why, you know, even the names that are have gained some type of political currency, like Afro-descendant, like what is that even telling us? That we have Afros? Is that coming from the word Africa? You know, what is really in there, right? As opposed to what do we, there's a concept called an endonym. What do we call ourselves? And then what does what we call ourselves do for us in terms of what we're supposed to do, where we're supposed to go, and so forth. But when we take, there's a proverb in Kiswahili that says, Uki ridi jina ridi na mambo yake, that he who inherits a name must also adopt its affairs. So when we take on these Greco-Roman meaningless names, well, then, you know, it should be no surprise that we start behaving in very, you know, colonial types of ways, because our name itself is, you know, just a side effect of having been conquered and accepting that conquering, because you can only name someone or something you've defeated, something or someone that you control. So this, your dog, you're going to call your dog whatever, you know, Bob. This, your cat, you know, and they used to play with those names during chattel enslavement. They would name somebody like after a Greek tragedy hero or something like that, Onesimus or blah, blah, blah. But, you know, you can only do that to someone who you dominate. And not only that, you know, as Nana Wade Nobles would say, he says, power is the ability to define reality and to have that phenomena, you know, react as though it is their own, right? So now, once they've defined reality for you, now you're accepting that, okay, well, I am, you know, this meaningless term. I'm Ghanaian. I'm Nigerian. I'm African-American. I'm Jamaican. I'm African. Again, that's not our word. I'm Afro-descendant. I'm Afro-this. I'm this. I'm that. But none of those are in our languages. None of those are our words. But when we use our own languages and when we have our own words, that directs us into what we are supposed to be doing, and it ties us back into the great work, which is making Kemet Black again, to restore this as the land of Black people, which unfortunately, even though it's inhabited by Black people, it is now dominated by those exact same non-Black foreigners who we fought for thousands of years to keep at bay. That's my short answer.
2: Before we go, let me go over here to New Mexico, because New Mexico, are you there?
4: Yeah, I'm here. I'm listening. Good show as usual. Thank you.
2: I just wanted to involve you in the conversation because I know when you called before, you said that you knew our guest's father. So I just wanted to kind of get you involved and just go ahead.
4: You said when you called me before, I knew. No, I didn't hear the last part. I knew who.
2: When you called before, you said you had a relationship with our guest's father. Our guest.
4: Oh, you mean this is Kamal's son?
2: Yes.
0: Yes, it is.
4: It's Uncle Butch.
0: Uncle Butch, how you doing?
4: Okay, how you been, man?
0: I've been good. Good to hear your voice.
4: Yeah, I didn't know. I just turned it on a little while ago. But listen, man, I was thinking about your father last night, to be exact. But listen, it's good to hear your voice.
0: Good to hear you as well. We still, you know, we're trying to connect with you for the documentary. We still got to circle back on that and see what we can do.
4: Yeah. Okay. Well, listen, you got to get, because I'm going back to New York, I think maybe the end of this month. I'm not sure. But, you know, your sister called me, and I just can't. I don't know. We just, for some reason, we can't get together, man. I don't know what's happening.
0: We're going to make it happen. We're going to make it happen.
4: Okay. Listen, you carry on, man. It's a good show.
0: Absolutely. Good to hear your voice once again.
4: Okay. Bye.
0: All right.
2: Dr. Bondelay, before you leave us, give us all the information again, how people can get involved if they want to go on a Sankofa journey, if they want to attend the third Abibi Toomey Black Power Conference and Film Festival. Even if they're serious about repatriating to the continent and want to be involved in Door. In fact, we might have, let's go to Phoenix. Phoenix.
5: Yes, gentlemen, greetings. Greetings, Elliot, and greetings to the doctor.
0: Greetings.
5: So, Doc, you know, you mentioned what you were talking about, that with Dr. Duncan, Mr. Duncan, and getting citizenship. What you think about also we doing joint venture partnerships with our African brothers and sisters, because we know that if we don't want to develop a money class, you know, over the local population, because we know that that happened in Liberia. You know what I'm saying? We had a problem there. So what do you think about us establishing joint venture relationships also? Because that would give us, by establishing joint venture relationships, to that give us access to what benefits they have in their society, and you give them access to what things we have going on here also. And we all come up, because as I said, we don't want to develop a money class, because we know that in the future that will present a problem. What are your thoughts on that question?
0: I'm all for joint ventures. So for those who are unable or unwilling to make Kemet black again, to come to this side. And, you know, so many of our grandcestors, from Nana Marcus Garvey to Nana Omowale Malcolm X, said that until this land that, you know, now goes by the misnomer Africa is a world power, that, you know, no black person will be respected anywhere in the world. And once we know that's the case, then we know that the only ones who are going to make this a world power is those of us who are ready, willing, and able to do so. So for those who are either unwilling or unable to come, then, you know, I feel like the best thing that you can do is to make some type of joint venture so things can go. I see Brother Sefiro, we're trying to transition, and I know he has a hard stop at the top of the hour. So I'm going to keep that brief. Everyone go to abibitumi.com, A-B-I-B-I-T-U-M-I.com, to join us for the film festival, for the virtual conference, for the in-person conference. For those who are interested in repatriating, you can go to repatriatetoghana.com. The short URL is r2gh.com, and that'll take you to the exact same site. You can also go to decadeofourrepatriation.com. The short URL for that is door.events, E-V-E-N-T-S. So the Sankofa journey, for those who want to join us to Burkina Faso and through Ghana and also get the conference as part of that at no additional cost, that is the Sankofa journey, S-A-N-K-O-F-A-J-O-U-R-N-E-Y, SankofaJourney.com. So again, I appreciate Brother Sifuwe for his patience as we're trying to transition, and I'm going to hop off the mic, and I look forward to seeing all of you here in the land of black people. Abibi Tumi, Abibi Fahundie.
2: Dr. Kamban, I'll be looking to be in contact with you soon. I'll give the family my regards.
0: Black salute.
2: All right.
0: Take care. Appreciate you having me on.
2: All right. Peace. Brother Sifuwe, how are you, sir?
3: Alili. Mustadri to you, and to my brother, my comrade, the great Professor Kambon. It's always good and refreshing to really listen, because he's able to speak the language of our people, but speak the language of our ancestors, and in a way is constantly holding us to a higher standard in terms of re-Africanizing, for lack of a better word, or coming from a real original African perspective on all things, whether it's the language, how we deal with each other, various current events. So shout out to my good brother, Professor Kambon. I did receive my Abibi Tumi invitation, and I'm wanting to contribute something. I was a little bit preoccupied, as you know, because I recently got married, and I spent a lot of time and energy in going through the process of getting married here in my ancestral homeland. But I want to play a role, contribute to the upcoming Abibi Tumi events that are coming up. So give thanks.
2: Okay. Brother Sifuwe, you know, when I talk with you, because I knew that you had gotten married about 3 weeks ago, but you were still on your It's like a month long process. That's what I'm talking about culture and our people not being familiar with the cultures of our people. When you told me that you were still going through different celebrations and the process of being married, I guess it was like a culture shock to me. I'm not.
3: Well, you know, it's a great segue to all the things that you've been talking about. We're talking about a decade of return or decade of repatriation. We're talking about how do we do this in a way that we integrate, you know, the Africans at home and Africans abroad, that creates the African Renaissance that we want, that we envision, that we imagine. So this process of marriage, what I've been going through, it even ties in with the name. You know, we were talking about the importance of the names. So let me back up a minute if we have time.
2: Yes.
3: Okay. So I think all of us are familiar with Alex Haley's roots, either read the book or watched the miniseries. And you have that scene with Kunta Kinte and being tied up to a tree and whipped until he accepts the name Toby. And that's the moment where his spirit was broke. At least I would say not destroyed. It was broke, but not destroyed. Because he always prayed and held out this idea that he would return to his ancestral homeland. Okay?
2: Mm-hmm.
3: So, for example, my name, Sipiwe Baleka, that's not the name I was given at birth. That was given to me by a council of elders in Zulu and Hosa elders when I had returned to South Africa. At that time, they knew me as Ras Nathaniel, and they told me that whenever a son of the soil returns home, it's their tradition that they get a new name. Because if you've been away from the village, far away, or you've been away for a long time, you've experienced things, you've seen and done things that those in the village haven't. And as a result of those experiences, you are changed. You are different. You are not the same being that you were before you left. And so as a result, you get a new name. So they gave me the name Sipiwe, which means gift of the creator, and Baleka, which means he who escaped, but it also means fast. And so I also was raised in the Rastafari tradition. We talk about word, sound, and power. That your name carries a vibration that is directed at you. So every time that this vibration is uttered, it is carried to you, and it's part of your existential, and it's part of your, you know, gnosis. It's all inclusive. So it matters what vibration is being directed at you. And Professor Cambone was talking about, okay, if you get a certain name, you have to live up to what is attached to it. But by the same token, a lot of us get names because of who and how we are or how we behave. So in our traditions in the West, we give nicknames, you know, to Lil Cool J in the hood or Big Cat, or, you know, we just give names because that person has a behavior or a swag or a persona that we all recognize, so they get a nickname. And so your name is not just what you have to aspire to become, but also is what you are. You can get a name based on where you are in your journey. All of this, I want to frame it in this context, and then we can get to Burkina Faso and citizenship, because it's all related. So if we use the story of Kunta Kinte as an archetype for all of us Afro-descendants, defined as those people whose ancestors were taken against their will from their homelands in the African continent, trafficked across the Atlantic, and enslaved in the Americas, and suffering the Maafa, the Holocaust of all of that, right? Those people, of which I am one, simultaneously experience what's called ethnocide, which is the death or destruction of our original birthright identities, and simultaneously went through a process of ethnogenesis, the creation of a new identity, a new ethnicity. For example, after 300 years in the land of our captivity, which were originally 13 British colonies that eventually became the United States, right? You had people from various African nations speaking different languages who began to reside in the same territory, primarily five states in the south of the United States. They were experienced a collective experience, what we call a heritage, and out of that became what are called African Americans or New African, or in this case, Afro descendants. Whereas this new nation of people living in the same territory as Anglo-Saxons and other white people were two different nations that experienced common events, but experienced them differently. And it's funny, too, because I was having this conversation with my new bride the other day and other people about how Africans, when we come, sometimes some of them, they see us as Americans, right? They don't see us as, oh, he was taken from Balanta, he was taken from Uwe, he was taken from Bamileke, he was taken from, you know, whatever particular people. It's like, no, they're Americans. And I had to remind them, we didn't have the same experience as white people in America. Our experience was not American because we were not part of American society. We were a segregated nation that had our own experience that we have to name. Because it's not American. It's a captivated, subjugated national experience. Now, all of that to say, look, you know, coming up in Rastafari tradition with Haile Selassie being, you know, our godhead, more than anyone else in the 20th century, he clarified the fact that if the earth is not going to be governed by principles for collective security, governed by international law, then we're going to descend into a might makes right situation that will ultimately end in the annihilation of humanity itself. That if there is not international law and morality, where can you go to get justice? Well, you revert to natural law, meaning you have the right to take justice into your own hands according to your means or ability. Now, here we are, a people who were invaded. A war was declared on us 572 years ago by Pope Nicholas V on June 18, 1452. Our lands were invaded. Our peoples were attacked. 100 million died on the continent or in the oceans. And at least 12 million were trafficked as prisoners of war. Now, we talk about this being the year of reparations or the decade of reparations. Just from that basic fact alone, right? And my 14-year-old son has to be able to understand it. It's not complicated. If those people were taken, then they have the right to return home. It's not difficult. It's an unqualified right. It has nothing to do with your education level. It has nothing to do with your financial level. It has everything to do with ma'at, justice, restoring the balance. And this is the first reparation that must be made. The right of return, and it doesn't matter which African nation you are, and this includes Burkina Faso, So one of the things that has happened is, as a result of all that's going on, I have worked to stay focused on those people who have taken the African ancestry test that can show that they are Bisa, Mosi, or whatever people of Burkinabe origin. They have the strongest, indisputable case, right to return. And we have petitioned that government, 12 people of Bisa origin and one Mosi have signed a petition invoking articles of the Burkinabe Constitution, articles of the African Charter on Human Rights, the Geneva Convention, which Burkina Faso is signatory, and said, these are a people whose status as people of Burkinabe origin have never before been contemplated in law. And therefore, what Burkina Faso ought to be doing right now is starting with those people who have this claim that their last place of abode, domicile, before being invaded and captured as prisoners of war, that was never renounced, was this land of Burkina Faso. And those that can show that, at least 13 right now have petitioned the government to have that be recognized, so that the citizenship committee that has been constituted as an interministerial group to advise parliament on this matter can begin to contemplate creating this unique immigration category in their law, which eventually can be used as a pilot program, work out all the glitches, the kinks, the bugs, whatever, and eventually expand it to all Afro descendants who want to join the revolution. So let me land there. I was trying to tie it all together and see where it goes.
2: Brother Safiwe, the petition that you said that 13 individuals are petitioning the Burkina Faso government. As a person that have traveled around the continent, been involved in African Union discussions and others, what is, and we just had Dr. Kamban on to talk about the path to citizenship in Ghana. What is the, is it in some of the other nations, and particularly some of the Sahel nations that have made moves towards independence, is the pathway to citizenship different in others? Is there any uniform type of way to do it, or help our listening audience?
3: So the answer to your question, right now, currently, no. There is no uniform, there is no African Union policy on this. And that's something that I've attempted to help the African Union to create for the past, I don't know, almost 10 years now, intensely for the past 5 years. So basically each AU member state or each country or regime in Africa has its own laws, its own constitution, and are dealing with this situation, the right of return and citizenship in their own ways. Now, I can speak a lot about either Ethiopia, in which I was directly involved as early as 2003, and then more currently here in Guinea-Bissau. What I can say across the board is, in my opinion, not one of them have truly recognized and dealt with, again, this right of return. We have to remember that this is the first time in all of human history that a people that suffered 6, 7, 8 or more generations of ethnocide, the complete loss of their ethnic identity, now have the technology through DNA testing, through African ancestry, to identify the maternal and paternal ancestry. That is a miracle. Okay? And so my position has been if I were to use something that I think a lot of people are familiar with, each unto his own vine and fig tree. It's very easy to understand that if you came from the village of Nunche, that's where your ancestor lived, right? That you should be able to return to that village, okay? So if you came from this territory, and at the time the ancestors were taken, you know, they were not these Berlin Conference creations, okay? There was no, you know, Burkina Faso or Guinea-Bissau or in Nigeria or whatever. We didn't have those configurations. But since they, as independent and negatively sovereign nations, decided to claim the jurisdiction over those people's territories, they have the obligation and the responsibility to then solve this problem and provide for their return through the jurisdictional law that they have imposed, especially if they're a signatory to the Geneva Convention. So each country is looking at their own nationality laws and looking at their own interests and figuring out how are we going to deal with this. And in the vast majority of the places, and most African states aren't even dealing with this, but those that are dealing with the return of Afro-descendants, they are treating it, the Afro-descendants, as business partners, all right? And I think that's the wrong approach. Yes, we know that there's no independence and freedom without economic liberation, and we know that the African diaspora can contribute already through their remittances, contribute more in capital inflows than foreign aid from foreigners and investment and development aid, the remittances from the diaspora. So when we unite politically, economically, socially, spiritually, all of that, the economics will follow. African countries, when they engage the diaspora and they want to talk about citizenship, they want to lead with the economics. And to me, that's the wrong approach. I think the spirituality and, in this particular case, the ma'at, the justice, or the injustice in correcting that, is these people were taken, so they have the right to return. They're not foreigners, right? In this case, they are Bisa. Right. So I would say to President Traoré and that regime, what responsibility do you have to the Bisa people that are still living in the land of their captivity, who now can identify that they're Bisa and say they want to come home? We want to hear from Traoré's administration on that specifically. Other countries, you know, Benin does have laws. But I haven't seen anywhere where they have dealt adequately and sufficiently and holistically with the issue of right of return. Here in Guinea-Bissau, they have waived the requirements that are normal for foreigners seeking naturalization. They've reduced the fee, which used to be $1,200 to a little over $600, so they cut it in half. But that citizenship is given by decree of the Council of Ministers. Parliament has been dissolved, so no legislation can be created. This is similar to other places where, you know, it's citizenship by decree, not by constitution or legislation. These are the things that Professor Cambon and I and others who have been involved in these spaces talk about and are trying to come up with a comprehensive citizenship policy that could be adopted by the African Union. But even with that, the African Union has no power to force the AU members to adopt it. All they can do is make recommendations and policies, and then each state has to go back and then decide in parliament, in their parliaments, whether or not they want to do it. And this is exactly what Burkina Faso is doing right now for, and I don't know, maybe Professor Cambon has privy to this. I don't have the information. I haven't heard of from the government itself why the parliament decided not to create a new class of immigrants based on this status if you can show that you are of Burkinabe origin. I haven't heard why they're not dealing with that or why they decided to switch from citizenship to permanent residence. I've heard people speculate about what they think is the reason behind that, but I haven't heard the government say anything yet.
2: Yeah, Richard?
1: I wanted to go back to the 13 members that have identified. Now, if I understand what you're saying, right, that they have done their DNA and they know specifically the people

0: process that one has to, that being the first process, step to the process, then what is the, and Burkina Faso as a government, is that a bureaucracy? I mean, that's a provision of the president, or is that a constitutional law that has granted this first step amongst other steps towards citizenship?
1: So in the specific case of Burkina Faso, this, you know, what everybody's talking about now has its origin in the first ADDI delegation to Burkina Faso that took place in May in 2024. I was part of that delegation. And at that time, there were four individuals in that delegation. There was about 200 people. There were four individuals that had taken the African ancestry DNA test and were of Bisa and Masi, or Mosi, Masi, I'm not sure how to pronouncing it correct, but they were of Burkinabe origin. And that's how the conversation came up. It was put to President Traoré, could these four individuals get their citizenship? That's how this whole thing started back in May 2024. Now, at that time, just prior to that, Arakana was trying to organize a Pan-African Congress that had establishing the AU 6th region as its limited objective, with citizenship among its first priority. Mm-hmm. And because I've been working on this since 2003 with the Rastafari repatriates in Ethiopia, and we got them their permanent residence back then, and I had been working on this issue, I had approached Arakana and offered to assist her with the agenda for that Pan-African Congress. So when we went to Burkina Faso that first time, and it came up in conversation, I immediately had drafted this petition based on law, on why these people should be given their citizenship immediately as a way to assist the administration, Traoré's transitional administration at that time. So what later got reported, okay, and the key word here is reported, what later was reported was that there was some sort of presidential executive order that was going to grant citizenship. And in addition to that, many meetings and conversations were had with various members of the Burkinabe government planning a citizenship ceremony. And Professor Cambon can verify this. When we were there back in August and met with the Ministry of Foreign Affairs through their chief of staff, we were told to coordinate with ADDI to make this event coming up at the end of October a success. We were encouraged to with Secretary General Hermanto, we were encouraged to coordinate. That was the word they used. They never said, hey, you know what, we're not going to be offering citizenship. You need to stop saying that. That was never expressed in those face-to-face meetings. So even though there may or may not have been anything officially on paper from the government was encouraging this, planning this. There was no, my own personal opinion is I don't think that Her Excellency Ambassador Arakana Chihombori Kwao was scamming anyone. I believe in her integrity, and she was doing her best to help us get citizenship. And people like Professor Cambon, myself and others who have worked with any of these governments to try to help people get citizenship. I've helped 21 people in Guinea-Bissau get their citizenship. It's an exhaustive process. It's a lot of meetings. It's a lot of talk. It takes time. It's not easy. And government administrations can change. Within a single administration, sometimes there's opposition. Not everybody's always on the same page. And I think Professor Cambon had said it earlier tonight about how

0: You know, you can talk to different people within the government, and they themselves are not sharing information and communicating. So within the government, the left hand may not be knowing what the right hand can do. So I've kind of strayed in range. I'm not sure if I answered your question.
1: You're touching on it, and I understand, or I believe I understand, based off of the conversation that you're raising and Brother Carbone is raising, the complexity of this in relationship to, you know, a process. You mentioned that, you know, from the AU, there is amongst these 54 nation states, they haven't really picked that up.
0: Let me jump in there. I think it's unnecessarily complex. I think it's actually really simple right now. Right now is real simple for where we are. Right now is simple. Step number one, take an African ancestry DNA test to find out who you come from, either your maternal or paternal line. And if you want citizenship, right, then you go to that country and you say, look, I am a descendant. I want to exercise my right to return. And those countries, within a year, they can just literally create a class of immigration and a set of policies, right, for them, and then say, we're launching the citizenship program. I think it's that simple.
1: I do understand that. And what comes to my mind, and I probably have the dates mixed up, because I remember when the president of Nigeria, Abiola, mm-hmm. when he, during the whole discussion about reparations, I believe it was then brought up, and what happened in that, you know, in relationship to the discussion about citizenship, there was discussions within the country of the population itself about, you know, especially quote unquote African Americans getting, you know, citizenship, what impact that would have on, and this was, you know, at least what the, and I'm being honest, the Western report, even at that point, you had to read, you know, like, the, you know, West African news journals and whatever to follow through for this. But the concern that kept coming, you know, that I at least became aware of was the population being concerned about African-Americans coming into the population with different, maybe human resource skills, different financial skills, and what impact that would have. That's the only beginning of, you know, the only reason why I would say, and I'm being generous, because I think it's more other dimensions of why it hasn't been picked up. But what I'm interested in, that I think that, you know, I just, you know, because of your time, when you raise this point of a new class of citizen that have to be, could be advocated for, pushed for, by those of us in the diaspora, for these nation states to, you know, consider in the AU. Well, build on that, this new class of citizenship. I don't know. Well, just throwing out
0: of experience. Let's be precise. Mm-hmm. It's not a new class of citizens. Mm. It's a unique immigration status. Process that brings you into citizenship. Once you get that citizenship, it's the same as any other citizenship. Right. Okay. It's not a different citizenship. Again, this has never happened before in human history. So law has never contemplated what do we do with these people. That's why there's no policies on the books. It's a great opportunity because you literally get to start from scratch. You simply say, all right, define the immigration status, who's eligible for it, right? And then here is the process for using this status to naturalize. And it can be whatever the country decides it wants it to be. They're not bound. If you're sovereign, you get to do whatever you want to do. You're not bound by anything. that's currently on the books. Now, to the comment that earlier about Abiola and when it came up at that time, anybody who brings up what effect is this going to have on the country and they start from that is already disqualified. That you don't start it that way. Imagine, let me try to come up with an example. Okay, let's imagine somebody steals your car. You go to court. The thief is caught, the car is identified, and you're like, okay, give me my car back. And then they're going to deliberate, well, what will be the impact of giving you your car back? You know, will your neighbors not be able to, will there be less parking spaces for your neighbors? Justice has nothing to do in this case. We're talking about the injustice that was done to the people who were trafficked and enslaved as prisoners of war under the Geneva Convention, right? They have the right to a final release, whatever that is, and repatriation. So anybody that is concerned about how this is going to affect the citizens that are there already is doing, you're already violating the rights of these people. It's not about that. It's an unqualified right. Regardless of people's opinions in that country about what they think about African Americans or whatever, that's why it's becoming complicated. This is where I take a really hard line. It's an unqualified right. As soon as you can identify where you come from, if you are able to get there the next day, as soon as you land there, it should be effective immediately.
2: Now, Brother Freeway, and help me with this, because all of this is new to me. And in fact, it's just like you said, this has never happened in human history. So let's give me, it might be a crude example, and bear with me. Just say, for example, you have Asians that came over here in the late 19th century.
0: Elliot, I'm going to have to cut you right there because my internet is about to go off in a minute. And so I would love to have this conversation with you another time, but I just won't be able to answer it now.
2: Well, listen, I'm going to get you back on because we're going to have to go further in a lot of these conversations. But I'm glad to have you as a resource, brother, and I'm going to be in touch with you because I got some things I want to talk with you anyway off the air.
0: Well, just to finish, we haven't got a response to the petition. We had asked for the Traore administration to respond by October the 17th. So now we have to figure out the next step. And as soon as we do, I will let you know about it.
2: We'll be in touch, brother.
0: Absolutely.
1: Thank you.
0: Thanks for having me on the show again.
2: All right. We're going to take a brief break, and when we come back, we'll just transition into open forum. You can get involved, too, in the conversation, as always, by dialing 215-490-9832. That's 215-490-9832. Time for an awakening. We'll be right back.

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0: We are the watchmen on the wall. You are too. You watch with a political eye. We watch from a spiritual eye. But we're supposed to be the watchmen for the people that vote for us. The sad thing is the people vote, but they don't give you the money to run your campaigns. So here come big business.
1: How are you? How are you, Judge? How are you, Alderman? How are you, Congressman? How are you? How are you, Reverend? Well, what can I do for you today, Reverend?
0: You can't do nothing for me. See, that's what we got to be careful of. We got to be careful of who we bow down to. But see, when you get in your congregation and you talk this Jesus, this powerful Jesus that's sitting at the right hand of the Father with all power in his hand, then you go with your hat in your hand to the governor, to the mayor, to the president, begging for some crumbs. You have sold your God cheap. And you make the white man downtown disrespect all of us.

between 38 and 50 million people in the United States of America who are poverty-stricken, making income less than the poverty level. And yet, this is the richest nation in the history of the world. Our national gross product this year will go beyond $800 billion. And yet, there are between 38 and 50 million people who are poverty-stricken. Now, something wrong. A lot of people are afraid to say it. But I don't mind saying it. You see, somebody said to me the other night, don't you think, Dr. King, you are going to have to start speaking more in terms of the administration's policy? Because since you started talking against the war in Vietnam, it's hurt the budget of your organization, and people who once respected you don't respect you anymore. And I had to look over and say, sir, I'm sorry, but you don't know me. I'm not a consensus leader. I don't determine what is right and wrong by looking at the budget of my organization. And I don't determine what is right and wrong by taking a Gallup poll of the majority opinion. And so because there's something wrong, our struggle must continue.

Some of us see the United States as the righteous empire, imperialism, colonies and the colonized. Either you are on our side or you are on the side of evil. This is a war of good versus evil, and of course our side is the good side. Our track record to the contrary notwithstanding. This is a war of right versus wrong, with our side being right, including our extermination of the Indians, our enslavement of the Africans, our training of assassins, our unqualified support for Zionism, our complete disregard of both the Palestinians and the United Nations resolution supporting the Palestinians, our suppression of third world peoples, and our disregard for the world's opinion about our racism and our refusal to discuss reparation for blacks and the victims of the West African chattel slave trade. No, our absolute arrogance and refusing to acknowledge any wrongdoing in the slave trade. We won't even say, I am sorry, and it's probably because we ain't sorry. Like I have said for years, if we repent, we just might have to repay. And we ain't about to repay. We can repay the Jews, we can repay the Japanese, but we ain't about to repay the Africans, because this is America. United we stand, and in God we trust. That's what you got on your money, but that ain't hardly what you got on your mind. What we trust in is the almighty dollar. Our money and our military. We are a righteous empire. Empire, imperialism, colonies and the colonized. And you're either on our side or you're on the wrong side.

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1: 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It's 8:10 on this Sunday edition of Time for an Awakening. Richard.
2: There's
1: a lot of information that was shared by Dr. Kamban and Brother Safiwe before his internet. You know what? I wish I knew his internet was going to cut out. I would have kind of scheduled him first. But we'll get him back on because it's a lot of things that we didn't get a chance to go into because of that internet issue. But it was a lot of information shared by both men in regards to the work they're doing. The impactful work that's going to impact millions of our people, to be honest, Richard.
2: That's a fact. And it's an imperative that we flush this out. And, you know, you always speak about the, you know, and I have others too, like this information is important for the communication process to be clear. Right. Because it does. I mean, we are talking about, and both men, for me, are really speaking to two different sides of the same coin in relationship from a power perspective. Right. And I think that that's important in what we have to do in the continent, but looking at what has to be done here. And that is getting the mind right to be able to make that transition. And also knowing what to do to be about the liberating aspect of unification of us as African people. And when I say that, I'm speaking from the perspective of the Universal Negro Improvement Association and the vision of Mr. Garvey was enunciating. And as Brother Kamban said, we have to be able to look over the long history in order to adjust in this month. I don't know if he said it that way, but that's what I interpreted in relationship to being centered in Black power. You know, I like his phraseology, but I won't touch that right now. He kills me. United States of Murderers, you know, things like he gets me with
1: that. The United Snakes of a Murderer. That's what he said. Okay.
2: But yeah, it's important. And what Brother Seaway was talking about as far as this justice and spirituality part, and really the process, I think we're getting more into the mechanics of African nation states and African people. I think that that's really like important, but you always say, and I'm reiterating because I think it's important that our communication media is not necessarily continuously developing these ideals, or these events as they're going on. So I'm definitely looking forward to that, to the B.B. Toomey's Black Power Conference and all of that, because I like to look at see what the films there are. You know, that's another thing that just motivating and being encouraged by the arts, which is reinforcing the culture, which is reinforcing the values. Like you can get your DNA done, but you have to be able to have those correct values also.
1: You know, that kind of goes along with something that that Mr. Garvey said about folks when he was planning to take people back to the continent. And he said, some of our people are no good here and they'd be no good there.
2: There you go. There you go.
1: And that's a real that's a real statement, Richard.
2: Mm-hmm.
1: That's kind of why I was kind of alluding to Dr. Kamban about a screening process. And I mentioned that, for example, somebody that would go on a Sankofa journey and be out there for 2 weeks and visiting different villages and talking with different elders and talking with other men, that was like a screening process because, you know, some of our people have been damaged by being over here with these folks. They're confused about their culture. They've adopted European values. And it's a reality, Richard. They've been damaged. Mm. And some of them you might not be able to do anything with. Now, I'm not being no arbiter or making decisions on anyone. I'm just making a statement. Some of our people you might not be able to help.
2: Mm, that's true. I mean, one thing in listening to both men and what the process is going on, and you know the politics of now, I'm using the term internationalism, but you know global African presence, you know, but you see this insurgence now of and you know people speaking to it. This insurgence of being able to deal with, trying to create an isolationism, you know, this anti, what they call it, the anti-African, the anti-immigrant coming from Black America. Like, this is a new phenomenon when we talk about from our political Blackness perspective, you know, of this here isolationism within America. That's, you know, and it's vicious.
1: Now you're losing me. What is that?
2: In the sense of you're hearing people talking about what's your lineage, which you know, like, necessarily lineages as that you know, Brother Asifwe is talking about in relationship to making your connection. It's about trying to isolate Africans and the Caribbeans, you know, people of the diaspora from being included in the global politics of African people, in the global liberating politics of African people around, now I'm going to use this, the property of whiteness, which we see is happening in America right now. I mean, they're recreating the laws to constitute the power of whiteness in their institutions and laws. And, you know, and who does that? Who will that affect? It will affect Africa. I mean, that discussion, was it the Supreme Court thing about the Section 2, about the voting rights?
1: Mm-hmm.
2: I mean, how many times do we have to go through this cycle? We could take it back to the 1800s.
1: Richard, you know, I agree with Dr. Kahnbaum when he pointed out that all of those conflicts, if you look back, they don't stem from the mindset of Black folks sniping at other Blacks with any type of real basis. They always stem from some type of European involvement. I didn't lose you, did I, Richard?
2: You're right. Oh, no, I'm here.
1: They all stem from some type of European involvement, whether it's military conflict or verbal conflicts. It's always some type of European dynamic. You might be able to trace it to money involvement. You heard Dr. Kahnbaum talked about him being invited to a podcast and the foolishness that the host was talking about in reference to the work that's being done by him and others. So those conversations, it's not rooted in any Blackness or any liberation struggle. I think I might have lost Richard. Hold on. You know what?
2: I apologize. Dealing with the hospital.
1: Oh, okay. I'm sorry. Mm. You all right?
2: Yeah, but I heard you mention about Dr. Cambone and the process.
1: When I said that he was invited to, he mentioned he was invited to this podcast, and whoever invited him was trying to disparage the work that's being done. See, all of those things, those type of things, Richard, we didn't discuss this before on the program on several occasions. Mm. Those type of arguments never are based on any type of liberation struggle. They always, right. You can trace it back to some type of monetary gain, And especially with the advent of the social media, the likes, you know, the money you can earn by all types of sensationalism or crazy stuff.
2: Content as the, you know.
1: Yeah, to be put on social media. A lot of this stuff, listen, solid conversations around what we have to do as a people is different than just silly rhetoric. You know, you mentioned to me about the conversations that came up in the Negro Convention in 1843 around a strategy for our people's liberation. It's clear that it wasn't about any monetary gain then. It definitely wasn't about what it is now. You didn't have any internet and all this other stuff. Those men had an honest strategy to try to come up with a solution for the dilemma that our people found themselves in. I mean, would you agree, Richard?
2: Oh, definitely.
1: Now, I want to share some of that with the listening audience because I think it's important. These are things that you don't learn in school. You never learned it in school. And unless you had conscious parents, you might not have learned it at home. Listen, I was blessed. My mother and father was conscious people. And they always kept my head in history book, looking at news and then comparing news to our struggles here in this country. They were activists, so... You know, they didn't spend their time doing a lot of foolishness and it was different. I came up in a different environment, even than some of my friends. But, Richard, I want you to characterize what you see, because I want to share some of this with the listening audience while we're in open forum and we still have some time left. Because these conversations these men were having, you can almost transpose them into right now, Richard. I mean, would you agree?
2: That's what's so fascinating. And I have to say, and Dr. Camone is in his work, and I'm looking forward to, you know, his book Construction of Black Civilization, because when we're talking about the enemy, you could see this going on then. In relationship to it, but go ahead. I apologize.
1: No, I just wanted your opinion on what they were dealing with then, because I want to read some of this, just brief things that what Highland Garnett was saying, and the men voting on it. See, it wasn't just about him and Douglas going back and forth, but this was the position put forth. And then all of our ancestors who were there at the convention had to vote on it as a strategy. Now, that didn't stop. Now, let me just throw this in before you go, Richard.
2: No,
1: That didn't stop the other men from doing the work that they were doing if they were voted down. You follow what I'm saying?
2: Yes.
1: And that didn't cause the other men to start trashing other guys. Richard ain't doing nothing. He's a traitor. Whatever. You follow what I'm saying?
2: Yeah.
1: It was a position and a strategy put forth. But how did you see that before I read some of what Garnett said at that convention, Richard?
2: The way I characterize this for in short, and I probably only can do it. Garnett wanted, was at the point now we can't do anything, to advocate that we actually go to war. Right? I mean, that's the way I care. These are free black men who are assembling in a assembly where in America at that time they had no rights, they are not quote unquote citizens. But they have created some governance mechanism. So the debate goes on of, and, to go to war, meaning to fight for your own liberation. And he's speaking, his position is that this is what we should advocate for those 4 million who are under lockdown, who's under chain. Where Douglas is saying, and that contingent, so it symbolically is Douglas, but it's a contingent is saying, no, you know, that basically we can continue the process of moral suasion. We can be able to try to convince white folks that what they're doing is bad, right? You know, we can try to convince white folks that there is some kind of universal justice. And when I say white folks, I'm talking about political whiteness, which has written out intentionally black people, not just to be political, but to be human beings in a society, any society. And even say black folks have never even created a organized society anytime in their history. That you know, I don't know if that's what you're speaking to, but that's the way I see it. Those two views at that convention at that time. And Garnett lost by one vote, which I think is important.
1: Now, Garnett wanted to take a more forceful stance. Mm-hmm. And Douglas was advocating at that time some type of moral suasion to appeal to white folks to stop investing in the system of white supremacy, put it that way.
2: Right.
1: Now, see, that's why I said, even though our people at that time were in chains, the argument is the same in 2025.
2: Right.
1: Now, let me read some of this here and share with the listening audience. This was at the Colored Convention in 1843. They got as many representatives, because they were represented. I was surprised, Richard, that a lot of states sent our people there that wasn't, you know, under lockdown.
2: Mm-hmm.
1: Now, this was from this particular two paragraphs is from the coloredconvention.org, where they kept minutes of all of those meetings. This was the contextualized or the conception of the 1843 meeting. It says, Henry Holland Garnett read his address to the delegates as a means of proposing that the colored conventions and free blacks must unify with enslaved blacks in order to take a radical black self-assertive stance on black subjectivity, black autonomy, black abolition, and freedom. Reading the excerpts, we see that there was a fundamental disagreement with the approach to Garnett's proposed methods led by Frederick Douglass, an ally of Garrison at the time, was a proponent of moral suasion. So wait a minute, Richard. Garnett's proposal at that time was that blacks that were free must unify with enslaved blacks in order to take a radical, self-assertive stance on black subjectivity, black autonomy, abolition, and freedom.
2: That's Garnett, right?
1: That's Garnett. Mm-hmm. I mean, do you see what I'm doing? Look at that argument, Richard. Look at that argument. Douglas, who the Colored Convention documents at that time, it says, at that time was a proponent of moral suasion. Mm-hmm. And at that time, he was an ally of Garrison.
2: Mm-hmm.
1: That argument can be transposed into now. Now, yes. Now, this is what you just stated. It says that Douglas led to the powerful rhetoric of both Garnett and Douglas led to a stalemate where 19 delegates voted nay to 18 yay. The next day, it seems that the vote took a drastic shift where 17 delegates dropped out and three different delegates were added in. There were 37 delegates in the first vote, as opposed to 23 in the second vote. The second vote resulted in the 14 nays and 9 yeas. This was the final vote to dismiss Garnett's speech and have the document printed and adopted by the colored conventions. So the first vote, Richard, Garnett lost by one vote.
2: Mm-hmm.
1: To take a more forceful stance and for the people to unite to help their brothers and sisters. Now, let me read just a few things of what he stated here. This was Douglass' address to our ancestors in Buffalo, New York in 1843. It says, "Brethren and fellow citizens, your brothers of the North, East, and West have been accustomed to meet together in national conventions to sympathize with each other and to weep over your unhappy condition. In these meetings, we have addressed all classes of free blacks, but we have never until this time sent a word of consultation and advice to you. We have been contented in sitting still and mourning over your sorrow, earnestly hoping that before this day, your sacred liberty would be restored. But we have hoped in vain. Years have rolled on, and tens of thousands have been born on streams of blood and tears to the shores of eternity, while you have been oppressed. We have also been partakers with your nor. Excuse me. We have all been partakers with you. Nor can we be free while you're enslaved. Mm-hmm. We therefore write unto you as bound with you." Now, that's how he opened the address, Richard.
2: You know, and Elliot, it's important when you hit, this is Garnett, to hear. Who is he speaking to? He's not speaking to the delegates. That opening is not to the delegates. That's there.
1: I know it.
2: He's speaking to those who are in. So which raises the question, because black print was in play. Even if we call it beyond the enemy lines. So the point of this opening, when those who were supposedly not able to read, those who were supposedly ignorant, but when he's saying this, we can't say he's speaking to those delegates there, which means that somebody was reading, not to just to individuals, to groups.
1: Well,
2: somebody was getting that information in, not just to an individual, but to groups.
1: Well, let me read what you just stated, Richard. Let me read what he states here. It says, "Many of you are bound to us, not only by the ties of common humanity, but we are connected by more tender relationships of parents, wives, husband, children, brothers, sisters, and friends. As such, we most affectionately address you." So just like you said, he was talking to, he wasn't necessarily talking to the delegates.
2: Mm-hmm.
1: Because some of those men that were there, their wives and children were enslaved.
2: Right.
1: Similar to Dred Scott. Dred Scott had brought his freedom, but when they enslaved him again, he went back to get his wife. You remember that, Richard?
2: Mm-hmm.
1: Now, let me continue with a couple more of these paragraphs. This is his address that was voted upon and his strategy. It says, 227 years ago, the first of our injured race were brought to the shores of America. They came not with glad spirits to select their homes in the new world. They came not with their own consent to find an unmolested enjoyment of the blessings of this fruitful soil. The first dealings they had with men calling themselves Christians exhibited to them the worst features of corrupt and sordid hearts and convinced them that no cruelty is too great, no villainy too great, and no robbery too abhorrent. Fellow men, patient sufferers, behold your dearest rights crushed to the earth. See your sons murdered, your wives, mothers, and sisters doomed to prostitution. In the name of a merciful God, and by all life that is worth, let it no longer be a debatable question whether it's better to choose liberty or death. In 1822, Denmark Vesey of South Carolina formed a plan for the liberation of his fellow brothers. In the whole history of human efforts to overthrow slavery, a more complicated and tremendous plan was never formed. He was betrayed by the treachery of his own people and died a martyr to freedom. The patriot Nathaniel Turner followed Denmark Vesey. He was goaded to desperation by wrong and injustice. By despotism, his name has been recorded on a list of infamy, and future generations will remember him among the noble and brave. Next rose Madison Washington, that bright star of freedom. He took his station in the constellation of true heroism. He was a slave on board the brig Creole of Richmond, bound for New Orleans, that great slave market, with 104 others. 19 struck for liberty or death. But one life was taken, and the whole were emancipated, and the vessel was carried into the Nassau, the new province. Noble men, those who have fallen in freedom's conflict, their memories will be cherished by the true-hearted and the God-fearing in all our future generations. Those who are living, their names are surrounded by the halo of glory. Brothers, arise, arise, strike for your lives and liberty. Now is the day and the hour. Let every slave throughout this land do this, and the days of slavery are numbered. You cannot be more oppressed than you have been. You cannot suffer greater cruelties than you have already suffered. Rather die free men than live as slaves. Remember that we are 4 million. You have been patient. You have been a patient people. You act as though you were made for special use of these devils. You act as though your daughters were born to pamper the lust of your masters and overseers. And worst of all, you tamely submit while your lords tear your wives from your embrace and defile them before your eyes. In the name of God, we ask you, are you men? Where is the blood of your fathers? Has it all run out of your veins? Awake, awake. Millions of voices are calling you. Your dead fathers speak to you from their graves. Let your motto be resistance, resistance, resistance. No oppressed people has ever secured their liberty without resistance. What kind of resistance are you ready to make? You must decide by the circumstances that surround you and according to the suggestions of expedience. Brothers, trust in the living God. Labor for the peace of our race, and remember, we are 4 million. Richard, those were some excerpts of what Elder Garnett said to our other ancestors in 1843 about them standing up, being men. Don't let your women be raped no more by these animals. You heard him say devils. He called them devils then. Now, Douglas came with another step. Now, listen, both of these men wanted freedom for our people. But yes. Douglas had a more milder strategy. And it was voted upon. And you see that it, according to what you said, Richard was right. Garland's stance lost by one vote. So I'm saying that to say that these debates, man, it's not like anything new. To some of our people, it's new because they don't know our struggles in history here dealing with these Europeans. These conversations we having and our people getting caught up in this stupid stuff with these Republican, Democrat, Trump, Biden, whoever. These conversations that we're having now, our ancestors had it then.
2: And the thing, Elliot, is, and we can't make invisible the net that's in the room, because, you know, like this is going on, and as Brother Gabon, and I, you know, it's interesting. I'm latching on what he was saying in our talk in a sense. So there was no white folks in the room. But that don't mean that white folks wasn't hearing that these strategies that were being played out.
1: Yeah, they heard them. Oh, and listen, Richard, that's why eventually Douglas fell out with the so-called allies, Garrison and others. That's why he eventually fell out.
2: Mm-hmm.
1: Because he started coming more and more closer to Garnett's position. I don't think he ever came all the way over to Garnett's position, but he started coming closer to that.
2: Mm-hmm. Because what happened in 1850? The second fugitive slave law. What was the second fugitive? Now you got federal troops running around talking about they slave catchers, but at the same time, you got quote unquote freedmen being put in slavery. What comes after that? You know, as you said, the Dred Scott decision, which they, you know, they doubled down. Like, you saying what? You doing what? You know, you think this is a part of, you think you a part of what? You don't have no rights. I don't care how free you think you are. And even if you don't want to go, leave here. As long as you're here, you got to understand that. You have no rights. And that's using the procedure of law, of the institutions. So it's, you know, that's why I, you know, as we present these, you know, our internal strategies and tactics, even at that time, even to now, we can't overlook the invisible network. And now they no more invisible today when the guy says, look, I'm bringing the National Guard from any state to you. Or I'm going to use you as the training ground for the military. What's the difference? And I'm going to say that you are once again, we're going to let you know that you're criminals by nature. That's why we're doing this. That's 2025. Unless I might be character, you know, am I mischaracterizing?
1: No. Sure, it didn't happen exactly like you characterized in 1850, but the principles are the same. It's very much the same. The conversations that the men are having is very much, you know what, it's something that was stated here, Richard. I want to show you how far some of us have fallen. And I want to go back to something that Holly Garnett said in his speech. If I can find it, I think I didn't mix these papers up. You remember when he was talking about and he gave examples of some of our men that was that they were ancestors at the time, but he was remembering their work when he talked about Denmark Vesey. He talked about Nat Turner. He mentioned another man here, Madison Washington. I'm not familiar with him.
2: I just looked him up myself.
1: Were you familiar with him, Richard?
2: No. I'm straightforward. No, it's not a part of my consciousness, no.
1: Well, something I noticed that he said there when he was mentioning those men. When he said that he was talking about Denmark Vesey, and he said he'll go down as a martyr for our freedom. Mm-hmm. Then when he talked about the patriot, Nathaniel Turner, he wrote here, his name will be recorded in the list of infamy, and future generations will remember him among the noble and brave. You know, that was Highland Garnett's desire and wish for his people.
2: Mm-hmm.
1: But I guess he never imagined the type of mental slavery that our people would be suffering down the line. Where some of our people don't even know these men. And wait a minute, Richard. Garnett was a minister.
2: Right.
1: He was a church pastor. And he seen where these things were very important. Transpose him now to these quote-unquote church leaders and pastors. Half of them don't even know who Denmark Vesey or Nat Turner was. And if you mention their name, they wouldn't even want to mention their name.
2: Mm-hmm.
1: And I'm just saying that to say the vision that this man had back then of his people, his ancestors, it's look how far that some of us have fallen. I said some of us.
2: Mm.
1: Let me grab.

0: Just to respond to what Dr. Kambang said, one of the things that Garvey said, he said, Africa, for the Africans, those at home and those abroad.
1: Mm-hmm.
0: So he understood that, if we're going to move ahead, we have to develop some type of trade between ourselves, the Africans on the continent, trading with Africans overseas, in the diaspora, so that we can, this here society, this country is one of the most technologically advanced countries. So if we're going to develop Africa, we have to buy the equipment from this country here. We have to buy the tools, we can go to China too and buy it in other countries. But most of our people are located here. So by developing trade amongst each other, we all can come up economically, because we know that a lot of our people here, they don't want, you mentioned Africa, they're like, man, I don't want anybody going to Africa, but they probably do business and make money. And it's not all about money, either, as the brother from Burkina Faso was saying either, because if it was all about money, we are nationalists, we could be going in there selling drugs. You see what I'm saying? So if it's not driven by money, but we know that we need money in this capitalist society and this capitalist world we live in. If you have to pay the rent, you can't, when the landlord come for the rent, you can't recite Deuteronomy 3 to him or Psalms, whatever. You got to give him some money. We have to be realistic. You understand? Mm-hmm. We need, if you're going to, you need food, you need a table, you know what I'm saying? So we live in a materialistic world. So we need money. And my motto is this: seek ye first financial independence and all else will be added unto you. And if money wasn't so important, why these Europeans always destroy our economic base? Anytime we move to get why they destroy towns like Tulsa, Oklahoma, Lake Lanier, they put it on, they sink those towns, because they know that you need money in this capitalist society that we live in. So it can't just be all spiritualism and you need capital to do things. And as I said, we're not capital driven, because we could be selling drugs if that's the case. So I'm saying, we have to be realistic,
1: Well,
0: and I see this too. Go ahead.
1: Let me say this to what you're saying, Brother Marcus. Yeah, I do agree with you, but to me, now this is just me talking, I think there's a fine line between what we need to do because we do need to develop business relationships and business, but we can't see a lot of our people have been damaged, and we know this. So I don't think we can go into these things with the mindset of Western capitalism, because some of our people that have made money, that's how they made it. That's the reality. Where they do all they can to make every dime a dollar they can, but when it comes to employees, give them as less as possible. That's Western capitalism based on exploitation. And
0: yes. Yeah, I understand that. So okay. We're not going to adapt. Whatever economic system we implement in Africa, it has to work in our interest.
1: Okay.
0: Whatever economic system we put in place in Africa, it has to benefit our people. So I do understand that, know what I'm saying, but we need, because look, here in Memphis, that I live in, that they have these people running around now, capturing people and kidnapping people off the street. It's a predominantly black city. And a lot of the crime in this community is driven by poverty.
1: Yes.
0: It's a fact.
1: Yes.
0: The city is a city that is...

0: 70% black, but we only control less than 1% of the local economy. Less than 1% of the local, and that drives a lot of the problems we have, you know? So it is important. Now, the mayor of this city here, the young mayor that they just elected, he held a meeting when he first came in, he organized a group of preachers got together, right? And they were supposed to said, look, we have large congregations. So what we're going to do, we are going to organize our congregation to go and shop at local businesses, local black-owned businesses, because that is a way that, you know, that less than 5% of those preachers came through. They left the brother hanging. Yeah, they came to the meeting and said, yes. But when they left, they didn't implement nothing. They didn't go back to their congregation and say, look, every Sunday we're going to go support this business. And, you know, here what we got this congregation, we got this money we collection. Let us go in, put it in a black bank. Let's go put it in Tri-State Bank. No. So I'm saying, so some of these people too, they contribute to the problem. See, you know, they are contributors to the problem too. You know, now I say this too about Burkina Faso, when the brother was saying, I agree with the policy that the Burkina Faso government is taking, because I tell you, and I'm speaking from experience, you see a lot of them people, you see, running to Burkina Faso now, back in the 90s and the early 2000s, you wouldn't catch them talking about nothing about Africa. I ain't going to call names, I'm telling you. But a lot of these people, you see, running to Africa, they, oh, yes, blah, blah, blah, blah. You know, Africa, they, you couldn't tell them nothing about Africa. And I'm speaking from experience, from being at Harriet Tubman School, where Ilambe Brass was every Friday.
1: Mm-hmm.
0: You see what I'm saying? We nationalists were there. And one Friday, when they bring the white folks up to the school, yeah, standing room only. All right, the nationalists go be and say, all right, next week we're going to be here. You know, the black nationalists, we're going to be here. We got talking about Africa from the African Namibia. You could count the people that attended on your hands. You hear me? You could count them on your hands, the 10 finger. So a lot of people know about this nationalism, but they're scared. They're scared of nationalism, my brother. They're scared of that black nationalism. But, hey, I'm glad Trump is here, you know. Trump is a nationalist, yeah. Trump, yes. Because he let them know, yeah, I'm showing you the real America. He's showing you, yes, this is America. He's showing black folks that, because we too complacent. We're sitting down thinking everything is peachy, don't worry. You know what they say? When all else fail to organize the people, conditions will. Conditions are here, my brother. You take care. Thank you very much.
1: Thank you for your contribution, sir.
2: He said all else fail.
1: Boy, Richard, I know that you still got to do what you got to do, but listen, I just want to reiterate before we go that this weekend coming up, the National Black Radical Political Congress is here in Philadelphia. It'll be held the 24th and the 25th and the 26th of October at Temple University. You can contact Brother Namdi Lumumba, who was on with us last week, at 443-826-9654. You can reach out to Operation Power, which is Charles Barron's organization. And I don't have a number in front of me, but I'm quite sure you can pull it up on your internet. Also, you can reach out to Brother Khalid Rahim, P Pittsburgh at 412-606-0059 for more information. Again, the National Black Radical Political Congress here in Philadelphia, Saturday, October the 25th, Sunday the 26th at Temple University. The theme, Building Black Unity and Fighting Fascism. Me, myself, and Brother Richard intends to broadcast live from the event on Saturday. Sunday, Richard, I don't know what time it's winding up, but we probably won't broadcast on Sunday, but Saturday probably be the day.
2: Okay.
1: Yeah, so we'll have live broadcasts on Saturday. Some of the listeners can tune in. 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When I get the times, I'll probably have them have it announced on Brother Oshie's program, African Perspectives, on our story with Bubba West Johnson about the times that we'll be broadcasting, and also on the on Saturday. 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On Thursdays, the door is always open for the Black Liberation Movement in Mississippi. Brother Patrick Lumumba, Sister Crystal Denise, Brother Rodney Lowe, Brother Dubsack, four hosts, one mission, the Black Liberation Movement in Mississippi. Mississippi on the Move, that's Thursdays from 8 to 10. Sundays, Pinckney to Pinckney from 5 to 6. And Time for an Awakening from 6 until. I want to thank everybody for listening to the program this evening. Lively discussion as always, and we'll be back next week, Lord willing, to continue on this path towards an awakening. Peace.
2: Peace.

0: 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But we as a people will turn this around. Proverbs 4:7 states, "Wisdom is the principal thing, therefore get wisdom. With all thy getting, get an understanding." Again, welcome to the program this evening with your host, Brother Elliot and Brother Richard. The number to reach us to get involved in the conversation this evening is 215-490-9832. That's 215-490-9832. 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It's 6:07 here on this Sunday edition of Time for an Awakening, the Sunday, June the 1st edition of Time for an Awakening. Our guest this evening in conversation and kind of follow up to the program we had a couple of weeks ago, activist, educator, and author Bernard O. Creamer will join us this evening in discussion. Who Stole the Soul? The Weaponization of Hip Hop, a Historical and Sociological Perspective. I think you'll enjoy this conversation we'll have with our guest this evening. And you can always join the conversation by dialing 215-490-9832 with a question or comment. That's 215-490-9832. We'll be right back to get the program started after a brief word from our sponsors.
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7: 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It is also a compass that people use to find themselves on the map of human geography. 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Most important, history tells a people where they still must go, what they still must be. The relationship of history to the people is the same as the relationship of a mother to her child.
0: 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It's 6:12 on this Sunday edition of Time for an Awakening. Before we get started with our program this evening, I want to welcome in my co-host, Philadelphia activist and tour guide at the African American Museum here in Philadelphia, 7th and R Street, Brother Richard. He's with us, Brother Richard.
8: Yes, sir, Brother Elliot.
0: No worries, huh?
8: You know what, Elliot? You know, it's getting really close. Hopefully, you know, it works out this way. They're getting to my time of the year in this section of the, you know, of the globe, you know, meaning that it's starting to warm up. So for right now, even though the weather goes up and down, and that's my weather report, y'all, I'm doing good. And Elliot, I am... You know, it's a lot of the topic that we're going to be addressing tonight. I'm glad that it's expanding to, you know, part two. And Brother Bernard Creamer is really, in his book, is really providing us an opportunity to even go deeper into this conversation. So I'm looking forward to that.
0: Yeah, you know, we had an interesting conversation 2 weeks ago when we had Brother Quabana and Brother Shamari joined us. And we were dealing with the topic of drill music and violent video games and the effects on the minds of black youth. And it kind of spun off into this dialogue that we're planning to have tonight. Brother Kwabena put me in touch with Brother Bernard and made me aware of his book. And we're going to be discussing that tonight. I think it'll be an interesting conversation. And again, you can always join us with a question or comment by dialing 215-490-9832. That's 215-490-9832. Before I introduce our guest, let me read. And listen, before we start this conversation, let me say something. I think that the listening audience, if you're not aware of this book, Who Stole the Soul? The Weaponization of Hip Hop, a Historical and Sociological Perspective, please get this book and share it with the young people in your family, your sons, your daughters, your nieces or nephews. Let them read it. Sit down and talk about this around the dinner table. Well, I don't know whether there's maybe too much dinner table conversation going on now. But when you have your family gatherings, your family reunion, just gather in your home, sit and talk about what they read. Have them look at this thing critically. And that's not stressed in our schools now about critical thinking and reading comprehension. Our children know how to read, but they might not be aware too much of the comprehension that's necessary. I think this book is necessary reading for adults and for our children to really discuss what's being stated so they can really see what's really going on. Before I introduce my guest, I want to read a paragraph or two from the foreword of the book to kind of set up the conversation. In the introduction, let me read a couple of these paragraphs and bear with me. It says, through this book, I hope to shed light on the reality that is a very functional and deliberate paradigm shift. As hip hop creators, black people did not initiate this shift. The new landlords did. Its Jewish European controllers did. Hip hop has grown, but in what direction and at whose expense? Some black kids are getting paid, but who's paying the costs for what's being promoted? Hip hop grew up and lost its soul collectively. Black people are the creators and curators of black culture. If we're not protecting what's ours, who is? Everything popularized, promoted, and profited from in the larger American culture is not positive. Much of what America's corporate media popularizes, promotes, and profits from is poisonous, especially to those. I'm sorry, I lost my place here. I'm sorry. Much of America's corporate media popularizes, promotes, and profits from is poisonous, especially to those not possessing power. Black youth have gone from being the owners and majority players in the hip-hop game to being well-compensated pawns. Hip-hop is just a microcosm of the macro, though. It isn't just black youth who are subject to this sort of exploitation. The same dynamic applies within every American entity or institution where we find ourselves employed. The lack of control of our own affairs is killing us. We are merely surviving at this juncture. But if we are looking to thrive again, we need to take back control of our culture and restore it back to its vibrant, creative, uplifting, nourishing, and empowering ways, back to when it benefited us as our own culture is supposed to. Joining us this evening in discussion, activist, educator, and author of the book Who Stole the Soul? The Weaponization of Hip Hop, a Historical and Sociological Perspective, is author Bernard O'Kramer is with us. Brother Bernard, how are you, sir?
9: I'm well. How about yourselves?
0: I'm glad to have you join us on Time for an Awakening with myself and Brother Richard.
9: I'm glad to be here. I appreciate the invite, brother. And thank you for that introduction, too, man, and promoting the book. I appreciate that a lot.
0: Well, Brother Bernard, listen, I read those two paragraphs that's in your introduction. And I want you to kind of start out there, because I think what you're saying is very important. But the way you say a lot of these things in the book hasn't been said before in writing, put it that way. And that's why I said that I think it should be necessary that our families get this book and especially share it with youth in the family. Talk about it from your perspective. You kind of go down hip hop memory lane in the beginning to talk about the origins. And then you kind of detail what has happened to the genre of music. But talk about it from that introduction that I just gave in your book.
9: Well, in short, and I appreciate you reading those passages too, we have to get to the point, we have to get our youth to understand that we have to look at everything in the context of war. And we've been being targeted with war for four or five centuries. And it seems that we've gotten away with that with integration, assimilation, public schooling, and media and the propaganda. And so we think we're part of this system where we're literally just the cash cows in the system. They were just converted to a palatable version of slavery since we were released from shadow slavery. And so on the global stage, the United States didn't look good having us walking around with chains on our wrists and still beating us and pretty much enslaving us. So they had to let us off the plantations. And so we've morphed into different iterations of slavery. And hip hop, again, like I said in the book, it's not the first, but you know, we had the blaxploitation era, we had sharecropping, convict leasing, the NBA, the NFL. There's so many iterations of enslavement, the mass incarceration system, prison industrial, education industrial. There's just so many iterations of this war and there's so many fronts to fight on, but music is just one. And so I tried my best to use hip hop as a framework, not only talking about its history, but talking about how to break it down. We don't own hip hop anymore. Just like all of our other music forms, just like our art, our gifts, our talents, they take who we are and they convert it to something that can be commodified and they sell it. And generally when they sell it and they own it, it preserves the status quo as well. It's not them just profiting from it, but it's also them preserving the status quo, which keeps us pretty much on the bottom. I was just listening to this Chinese guy. I don't know if it was a TikTok or Instagram, but he was basically saying, talking about black people coming to China. And he was saying that basically in China, people see us as exactly the way we're depicted on TV and in music. And that's the same way around the globe with our own brothers and sisters in Africa, in the Caribbean, but also among ourselves here. But we have our children that don't see each other as much more than gunfighters, fighters, something to kill. But the word they use is ops, and they use it loosely. You know, we think that us calling ourselves N-words and B-words is just happenstance. And this transition to being a term of endearment is just something that happened. And so, like you said, we don't think critically about anything, and we don't even see the war. I think it was Francis Cress Wilson that said, we don't see the war. And that's one of our biggest, it works to our detriment, not understanding that we're in war.
0: Brother Bernard, you talk about in chapter 4, and I'm going to kind of dart around in the book, but again, I recommend that our listening audience not only get this book and read it as adults, but get it for your children. Please get it to them. Get it to them as a birthday gift. Get it to them just as a present. Get it to them so they can read this and then talk about it as a family. In chapter 4, you kind of spell out how when the genre kind of took off, you had conscious artists that was depicting conscious messages in their music. You mentioned KRS-One, Public Enemy, and a few others. But then you talked mm-hmm. about the rise of NWA from the West Coast and what that really did to the genre and who was behind that rise. Talk about that. I might read a paragraph of what you said in reference to it, but just talk about that from your perspective of how you wrote in the book.
9: Well, in short, again, summation. The transition from conscious hip-hop, party hip-hop, feel-good hip-hop, uplifting hip-hop, inspirational hip-hop, to so-called gangster hip-hop, trap, drill, all of that nonsense, it wasn't a natural transition. It was something that was basically, it was a paradigm that was shifted, and it was shifted by the new owners. When you look at the fact that Public Enemy was a quadruple platinum selling group, and all of a sudden they just disappeared overnight. Like, they were still selling records, they were still selling our concerts, and we were definitely being uplifted from it. I remember how I felt when I listened to Shut It Down and Fight the Power, Brothers Gonna Work It Out. Like, all of those songs had meaning. I remember reading the lyrics, and I wasn't an avid reader back then, but I would definitely read the liner notes for those Public Enemy albums, for those KRS-One albums. And just that bit of information let me know that I should be rebelling against something. Now, I was still causeless at the time, but I knew that I should be rebelling against something. But it's like overnight, Public Enemy was removed, Brand New Being was removed, KRS-One we partied to KRS-One. He was teaching us, we were partying and dancing to that music. Love's Gonna Get You, all of that good stuff. And just like that, it was gone. And so they replaced the healthy meals, meals that made us feel good, with main courses of basically trash, N-words and B-words, and you all should kill each other. And you should look at your women as less than. You should devalue your women. You should look at them as B-words. You should drink more. You should smoke more. You should try these drugs. You should do everything that's going to walk you into this prison industrial complex. And education was no longer a priority. Our ancestry was no longer a priority. Africa was no longer a priority. The priority was to basically convert us into N-words and B-words. And here we are today, where I have to basically convince. I stood around with groups of men, and I have to convince them that black women are not B-words, and that they could find, you know, more loving terms to refer to the women that gave birth to us. And it's even harder with the N-word. I can regulate in my classroom, of course. I don't want to hear that word in my classroom, but when you're talking to adults, you know, get out of here, man, with that. You know, it's a term of endearment. And Ice Cube told us that it's our word now, you know, that sort of thing. But it wasn't an accident that we got what we got, and that we are what we are right now.
0: Brother Bernard, let me read this, because you mentioned something in the book, and I want you to, because a lot of people, they make money from this. The gatekeepers of those of that music industry compensates the artists well to degrees, and some people feel as though you're stepping on toes, you're being a hater. We all need to make money in this capitalist system. Mm-hmm. And to a degree, they're right. We're in a Western society, but all money is not good money. But we'll talk about that as we go forward. But let me read this, what you wrote here in reference to our youth and what's happening. At the end of the day, I do not totally fault black kids from marginal economic backgrounds for accepting stacks of cash from record executives to promote misogyny and violence. Throughout the history of blacks in America, the prevailing setup has been the black pawn who has been paid handsomely by rich whites to elevate him or herself at the expense of the black collective. This dynamic shift isn't news. That exploitation has been a component of both racism and capitalism. I'm no more surprised at young black men and women signing contracts to promote black self-destruction than I am of young black men and women getting paid to distribute drug death throughout black communities. Poverty breeds compromise. As a collective, we are a compromised community. Our culture as a whole is compromised. With that compromise comes unhealthy, convoluted behaviors justified as survival. Had my peers and I been present with some of these same opportunities as artistic youngsters, it's quite possible we might have been one of these groups being used as puppets to promote our collective self-degradation. We wanted the shiny, expensive material goods. We saw a promoting on MTV and BET. We lacked the means to acquire them. Talk about it from what you wrote there about not blaming them totally for what's going on and that we live in a sick, racist, capitalist society. Go ahead, Brother Bernard.
9: Really, all I got to say is capitalism. I could just end it there, but capitalist exploitation, it shows its face in many ways. And like you just said, like you just read, I'm not angry. I'm not especially angry at no kids. Kids are pawns of this. Just like people are quick to point the finger at black parents when the kids run out and they're wayward and they're wilding out in these streets doing nonsense downtown and stuff by the hundreds. I'm not mad at parents. I'm disappointed in us that we're not reacting the way we should, but that's across the board. It's not just impoverished parents. But with poor kids growing up in the projects, watching their moms or dads or just their moms or just their dads struggle day to day to pay the bills. I had kids in classrooms that used to come in late and would basically pull me to the side and were mature enough. We're talking about freshmen in high school, mature enough to tell me that they pay the bills in their home by selling drugs all night, would come in sleepy. I had those kids. 1999, when I first started teaching in Englewood in Chicago. And so I know what it looks like. I was a social worker before I was an educator. Poverty is real. And a lot of us, we have softer cushions on our asses. Like I've never lived in extreme impoverished conditions. I've never lived in the projects. My home had central air, all of that. And so being able to understand that the majority of our people, their asses are on the concrete. They're feeling that pain. And so you can get on YouTube now. The A&R has been basically eliminated in the music industry. They just pretty much go to YouTube. All these kids are tech wizards. They got iPhones. They got Apple phones or whatever. They can make the videos. And they go get groups of kids that are basically talking the same stuff that the Young Thugs, the don't give me the name of all these artists, but Kodak Blacks, they can literally just go on YouTube and find groups and sign them. Give a shorty a bag of $250,000, and he's automatically rich overnight. But all he has to do is transfer what he did, what he said on YouTube, N-word, B-word, B-word, chopper, chopper, chopper. I'll kill these N-words, kill these N-words. I drink syrup, to a beat, not a DJ anymore, that's produced by a team producer, because they've eliminated all the DJs. They've eliminated most of the producers. And they have a limited amount of samples that they use the industry, the white industry holders, or collect the white industry heads own. And so they own across the board. But anyway, they get these artists and they tell them, you know, hey, you got to stick to this template. Here go the beat, do what you was doing on YouTube, and that's it. And so I can't be mad at a kid that's going from the projects and barely eating to somebody handing them a bag of money. But we have to get to the point where we're educating our kids and our people to understand what this setup is, because you have adults that are running out here that would do anything for money too. A lot of them. And I've seen that as an educator that would do anything for money against the interests of their people, politicians, presidents, the whole nine, for that bag of money, for that popularity, for that station in life. What is it? Optimal integration or elevation, compensation, all of that. I don't blame poor people for that. I don't really blame us overall, but our education has to be one that basically, number one, informs us that we are in a war, informs us of the nature of that war, and let them know that this when we see the Jay-Z's and the Beyoncé's, don't just be entertained by the music. Understand why a rapper has $1 billion or $2 billion, as he says. Why does a rapper have $2 billion? What is he doing? What's his value to them, and what's versus his value to us? What has he done to basically earn favor to them? Where are his interests and his values? You know, are they aligned with ours as working class, are they more aligned with those that are in control, the whites and the Jews that own them?
0: We're in conversation with activist, educator, and author of the book Who Stole the Soul? The Weaponization of Hip Hop, a Historical and Sociological Perspective, Brother Bernard O. Kramer. You can join this conversation too with a question or comment by dialing 215-490-9832. Richard?
8: Really,
0: go back on that, Richard. I'm sorry.
8: Okay. Thank you, Brother Bernard, for delving into this topic, and because it's interesting how it comes up. It's a couple of things, a couple of vantage points I'd just like to get your insight, if you don't mind. One is in relationship to, and you had mentioned about early on, being able to listen to, I think there was Public Enemy, and even the inspiration to even read the what's that, the liner, just the words that of the rap. So that was inspiring. But what I'm curious, because I'm going somewhere in which you mentioned a couple of times, what made you say that this book was, to be able to put this out was so important? At what point did you see, and I heard, the couple of professions that you've been involved in as far as social work and teaching. But at what point did you say that this was critical for you to sit down and pull together and put this text together so that we can be more informed of what's going on?
9: It's a few things. And like you just spoke to the advantage. I've been in education in several states, several cities, several districts, at several different levels, charter schools, public schools, but 99% of black kids is what I've worked with. I've worked with some Mexicans or Latinos, and I've also worked with white children as well. But the commonality is they were all Title I schools for the most part, and Title I basically means impoverished. And so I've watched a steady decline in the behaviors over the years where the kids are becoming more disrespectful. They're starting to fight more. I was starting to lose more kids to gun violence. And then the last stage was the girls getting more involved with the fighting. And their fights were increasingly more violent to the extent where they were ripping each other's hair out. I've seen blood from scalps from girls ripping each other's weaves out. And the boys would be standing back, with their skirts lifted up watching these girls fight. But just watching the violence uptick, and just me being a lover of the music, listening to it and realizing, what it was and where it's at now and how I felt listening to it. My favorite group was Mobb Deep, forever. Like, I was a Mobb Deep fan. Prodigy and Havoc are still some of the best artists in the game. Well, they were some of the best artists. Prodigy is no longer with us. But Havoc definitely knew music. Havoc was a cold producer. And lyrically, they were proficient. But when you listen to the words of what they were saying, like, as I was getting older and becoming more mature and listening to our kids repeat some of the stuff that I was talking about or listening to in their lyrics, I just kind of lost my taste for it, listening to Mobb Deep. And even Nas. Nas is my favorite rapper, but every other word is N-word, B-word, B-word, and talking about what he has. And so I just kind of outgrown that. When you're an educator, you have that responsibility of not being over the kids, but definitely being able to bring a different vantage and a different way of thinking and seeing things. And so I had the advantage of watching the behaviors change. Along with that, I was introduced to a Dr. Lance Williams in Chicago, who's a writer as well. He's definitely written a few good books, especially on the gangs in Chicago. He's a little bit older than myself. And I had the pleasure of sitting through a couple of his seminars where he was breaking down some of the symbology in hip hop. I think I remember specifically he was talking about Tupac and 50 Cent. And just that alone, it kind of turned on a light for me to start doing more research into what's going on with this game, this hip hop, this music. And so what basically sparked the book was me doing, I started doing workshops from PowerPoint, which kind of ages me, PowerPoint presentations, where I would just take notes from research that I had done, writing down the lyrics to some of these songs, comparing it to some of the songs that we had before. I was just becoming a student of economics, capitalism, and I started breaking down capitalism and wealth distribution is something that I learned from Dr. Lance Williams as a component to capitalism, how the information is distributed throughout music, the news, whatever, is to preserve the distribution of wealth, the distribution of resources around the planet. All of that is connected to education. And so if you can keep a people dumbed down by dumbing down their music to an extent where critical thought is the very last thing on the menu, you don't have to worry about them fighting to no longer be exploited, and they will be happy to remain your cash cows, to be exploited, to be consumers of everything. They're not concerned with power. And so, you know, doing the workshops, watching our kids pretty much behavior-wise slip into the abyss, it just kind of sparked the book. And I just started writing when I was in Dallas. Actually, when I was listening to, it's funny, I had white kids, black kids, I had Mexicans in the same class, and all of them were calling each other N-words. Mm-hmm. And so I had to correct all three calling each other N-words, but you never heard spicks, if I can say that word on the show. You never heard that. You never heard hunkies or crackers, anything like that. You just heard the N-word back and forth. Everybody was the N-word, and it was always derogatory.
8: Mm. Yeah, it's you know, the other, you know, and well, let me, because, you know, a lot of things in going over, reviewing, you know, those who talked about the book and then just aspects of the context of the conversation we had, it's interesting that you, you know, start off with the context that, you know, the war, you know, that it's a continuation of a war mm-hmm. upon black people, you know. But what got me was in the title, a sociological perspective, you know, that I wanted to get your perspective on in relationship to when you say that. And when I hear or think of sociology, you're talking about social relationships of groups. Mm-hmm. So are, you know, and so from the context of war, when we're looking at the hip hop culture, the cultural production, when mm-hmm. and you're raising the point of the sociological perspective, are we looking at the culture of black people, the sociological culture of black people that produces these cultural outputs, or, you know, the broader of the dominant society that's at war with black? When you say sociological perspective, what perspective were you looking at, if that's a fair question?
9: That's a very fair question. And I definitely start from the macro, because we're being dominated. There's a dominant culture of Greco-Roman nature. The Europeans that came over, they're all the progeny of the Greco-Romans. Very violent people, very misogynistic. The gangs, that's a European thing. The misogyny, that's a European thing. All of these aspects have leached into us. And so we're becoming more like them. These are not things that are innately us. These are not things that we are born with. They're definitely not inherently us. We're not in our natural form. We've definitely been changed over. We've been changed over to basically suit their needs, because they know who we are. They know who we are more than we know who we are. And they know what we're capable more than we know what we're capable of. They know what we've done. And so I think you spoke to John Henry Clark. You mentioned his quote from history. They know that we built civilizations. They know that most of the inventions in this country come from something that we invented. They know that they stole inventions from us. They know that once we walked off those plantations, we were cool. If they stayed out of our business, we would have been fine and would have probably been building pyramids again by now, had they just left us alone. And so in war, they had to pretty much filter us through all of their machinery to basically dumb us down and to make us them. And so I never get to, as Malcolm X taught me, if you find yourself blaming your people for where we are, you got to think a little bit deeper. And you got to go deeper into the roots, and you better get a more radical perspective if you find yourself pointing your finger at us in any regard, or any oppressed people, the homeless, beaten women, the refugees coming from other places. That's not where you point the finger. You point the finger at capitalism, and you point your fingers. You point your finger at the owners of capitalism, always.
8: You know, before I pass it back over to you, Elliot, you know, Brother Bernard, you know, you mentioned capitalism, and one thought quote come to mind. I heard Cornel West made in relationship to the commercialization of hip hop, especially in the context of the as now said, the N word, right? In a commercialized society, I guess what I'm trying to get, you know, based off of you exploring this and producing this book, which I also recommend everyone to, you know, purchase, read, and as Elliot said, share. How do you see us reckoning with, you know, where things, you know, becomes when a cultural product gets outside and you gave a beautiful example to where in a classroom, the Mexican, Anglo, and Black people are using a word, a term, you know, that was regulated to Black people to dehumanize them. But in a commercial society, everybody can be able. Did you get any thought of, I guess I'm looking for, you know, a solution based off of your investigation. How do we resolve that? The point of capitalism being able to offer money to people and it gets out there and we have no control, if that makes sense to you.
9: Yeah, there's a lot of layers to it. We're not going to be dismantling capitalism in our lifetime, but we definitely have to teach our children about what capitalism is and that there is no altruistic version of capitalism for us to survive in, and that we'll thrive in ever, where we'll see power. And that's worldwide. In terms of, you had mentioned something I want to touch on. You said solutions. Oh, one example I provide in terms of the fight for it or fighting against it, the Blaxploitation era was roughly from 1970 to 1980, where these Jewish executives, Jewish directors, were basically putting movies out on the big screen with Boss Nigga, Nigga Charlie, all these movies with N-word in the title, all these movies with the N-word and the B-word were being tossed around ad nauseum. And so that was for 10 years. And you had a small group of Africans, I don't call us African Americans, a small group of Africans that were basically, they fought against it, they stood up against it. And they saw what it was, that it was devaluing us, that it was propaganda. And eventually they got rid of it. It took them 10 years. And then we came out, we fought back with hip hop, conscious hip hop. That was our answer to it. And so eventually they dumbed down hip hop. And so now we're in a second battle against Blaxploitation. In terms of solution, we have to educate our youth and we have to be very intentional. Like, these schools are not doing it. When I go into these schools and I try to have these conversations with adults, they look at me like I got a chicken standing on top of my head, because they go to the parties, adults 50 and 40.

0: think you're asking me to change. But at the end of the day, it's going to come through education. That's us educating our youth, because our youth are smart as F. These kids are geniuses. And it's just a matter of us presenting the information to them. We got to do it through these European schools or whatever. We got to do it there. If we're building our own schools, we have to do it there. But we also need to promote and uplift the artists that are fighting back. We got Ad 2 out of Chicago, Lupe Fiasco out of Chicago. What's another? The D1 cat from Louisiana. I'm not a Christian. He's a very Christian kid with a lot of Christian rap, but that dude has been fighting aggressively against what we term gangster rap and all of these artists that are coming out here basically, you know, disrespecting us.
1: And thank you for that. And Elliot, you know, as I pass it back to you, you know, one thing that I'm a little bit more sterner in relationship to who, you know, that about who's responsible, right? We should know that we're being warred upon. I mean, and from what I hear, I mean, what I hear people talk about it, and they want to blame the parents, they want to blame the child, they want to blame, you know, we never really deal with that there is as you said, a systemic historical structure that has been destabilizing Black people from organizing and staying self-organized. And when we know the history. So Elliot, I really appreciate Brother Bernard contextualizing this as a continuation of a war campaign so that we can be able to really develop. And I'll just, you know, stop there. But I think it's important to show that this here iteration of music is a weapon, as he said.
0: I appreciate you too, brother. Thank you.
2: Richard, in fact, we'll probably touch on it during our course of the conversation. The chapter on propaganda, I really want to go into, because that, you know, all of this is like a cauldron pot of stuff that has been poured down our people's throat and poured into their minds, where they don't realize the things that are being said and that are being said subconsciously. Let me read, because I mean, this particular paragraph here hits home for me, because and I'm no different than everybody else. I don't use the N-word in my conversations, period. I try not to. But I have friends that use it like they're calling their own name. They use it a lot. And when you say something about it, it's a defense. They jump to a defense. Like you, no, it's not, you know, they try to defend their use of it. But let me read what you wrote here so you can kind of go into this for us before we go into the propaganda of the use of music and what it's doing. Because we touched on it with Brother Kwabena and Brother Shamari when they were on a couple of weeks ago, the subtle use of how this enters the minds of especially youth. But let me read this, what you wrote here in Chapter 5, entitled The Identity Crisis. It says, I observe for a while that in the majority, and I'm going to use the word for the sake of conversation that we're doing tonight, because I'm reading it here in the passage. I've observed for a while that in the majority of the conversations I've had with peers, the word nigger is employed. I hear it in the schools that I've worked in, and I'm forced to redirect it from the students of every hue. Blacks, browns, and whites. I stopped trying to address it with my peers with the realization that it is embedded in our language. Hold on a second, I'm sorry. We use the word unconsciously. It's about as involuntary as blinking or breathing. Every African male has become a nigger as looked upon by those within his circles. The use of the word first targeted at Black people fueled by the hatred of racist whites. The hate was tangible. It was felt. It has been internalized.

0: criticized. The frequent use of the word as endearment from one black man to another is evidence of a subtle, subconscious self-hatred that we have yet to acknowledge and address adequately as a collective. Brother Bernard, just weigh in on that a little bit before I kind of move to the propaganda. You've talked about I want you to kind of expand it a little more.
1: Well, I just speak on myself. I grew up, you know, like all of us, somewhat connected to the streets, at least 1 foot, three toes, in them streets. and so I used the word, you know, it was in all of our music, especially if you listen to Mobb Deep, Wu-Tang, all of them. All of our conversations, I was using the N-word. I actually called a sister a B-word. I got corrected for it. I never did it again. That was the one time that I called a sister the B-word to her face. But in terms of the N-word, once I stopped listening to, you know, certain artists and just kind of began to cleanse my palate a bit, it took me 3 years to totally stop using the N-word. It took me 3 years. Like, it would still slip out because it was so much a part of my lexicon and everyday speech. The N-word is like a period. It was like a comma in every sentence. And so it took me 3 years, but when I get around my guys, my crews from the streets or the cats that I grew up with, there's a higher chance of me slipping it out because you get more comfortable. I'm a little bit more thoughtful and a little bit more mindful when I'm by myself and I'm having these conversations with you all. But when I'm comfortable on, I'm out on 103rd and Vernon in Chicago or 105th and King Drive or 53rd and Hyde Park, that word is being thrown around. And so in those conversations, of course, it's easy for you to say it, but I even started catching myself wanting to say it then. And I was kind of like, huh, that was like an aha moment. Like, that word is the attachment is tough. It's like stopping eating salt and sugar. We're addicted to it. But there's no way that you can say that that word is a term of endearment when, number one, the roots of the word indicate that it's not. Two, the first word that flies out of a kid's mouth when he's killing somebody or about to shoot somebody or about to whoop somebody's ass is, I'm going to kill you, nigga. I'm going to whoop your ass, nigga. The first word that flies out of a man's mouth when he's addressing a woman that he's angry at is calling her a bitch. So how can they be terms of endearment and terms of hate and anger at the same time? Another example that I had, and I use all the time because I love the way the conversation went. I was at a bar here in D.C., and there was a brother at the bar, but the bar was full of white patrons, and they were playing that music, that hip-hop, or I can't call it hip-hop, that rap music, the new rap music, this, you know, pretty much degenerative gangster music. And all of the white people in the bar knew all of the lyrics, and so they were very liberal about saying the N-word, and I was the only black person there. This is out in D.C., you know, D.C. is gentrified now. And so I told the bartender, man, turn that shit off. We're not doing that. And so he got kind of mad. It's like, bro, do you see what's going on here? And so he turned it off grudgingly. And then me and him had a conversation. And he's like, what's wrong with the N-word, bro? I mean, what, you getting all upset about the N-word? I'm like, all right, you got children? He's like, yeah, I got a 2 and a 3-year-old son. And I was like, are they niggas? Do you call them niggas? And he kind of looked. He froze for a second. He's like, nah, I don't call them niggas. I was like, well, why not? Like, I just don't. I was like, you love them, don't you? He's like, yeah. Okay, I was like, so what age do they become niggas? Didn't answer that question. I've asked a woman with a daughter the same thing. You know, yeah, me and my girls, we call each other bitches. Do you call your 1 or 2 or 3-year-old daughter a bitch? When you see her, when you wake up in the morning, you go on to feed her, do you call her a bitch as a term of endearment? Well, no, of course not. All right, so at what age does she become a bitch? Just answer that question for me. And so we can never answer those questions when we face with those contradictions. But we have to meet our people with those contradictions. Those are not terms of endearment. Those are the words that we've been programmed to use. And we were programmed by white people to use them against ourselves. We didn't teach ourselves to use these words. We didn't put these words in our music. Earth, Wind, and Fire wasn't calling us niggas. Marvin Gaye wasn't calling us niggas. The Commodores wasn't calling us niggas.
2: Wow. That's it.
0: We're in conversation with activist author and activist Bernard O'Creamery, the O'Creamer, the book Who Stole the Soul, The Weaponization of Hip-Hop, an Historical and Sociological Perspective. You can join this conversation with a question or comment by dialing 215-490-9832. That's 215-490-9832. We're going to take a brief break. And when we come back, we're going to continue the discussion. We're going to kind of morph off into the, I want to get into chapter 10, Brother Bernard, the historical relationship between blacks and Jews. Because I think that's important to this discussion. Very important.
1: Yes.
0: Mm-hmm. And that's an area where some of our people are afraid. Just like the subconscious fear of just blurting out the N-word. It's a subconscious fear about talking about whites, and especially whites of a certain religious group. So let's do that, because in order to talk about music, we're going to have to talk about Europeans and who is controlling these images. We'll be right back to continue the conversation. Again, you can get involved too by dialing 215-490-9832. That's 215-490-9832. Time for an awakening. We'll be right back.

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5: It does not profit black people or poor people anything to have the vote and not be able to select the candidates who they want to choose. Now, how can you choose between Lyndon Johnson, Nixon, Agnew, Wallace, and Humphrey? There is no choice. Evil is evil. There's nothing in between that. I think the vote can only be used as a tool of organization. We can only use the vote to organize our people. Now, to really believe that we can put someone in office and that these people would be responsive to our needs, it's naive, politically naive. Because even if one of the black candidates who ran for office was to take the office of president, then black people must be prepared to fight against that person.
6: Why?
5: Because, you see, the system mandates the action of the individual. The individual does not determine how this country will function. This country works off the military-industrial complex, which means that it's profitable to wage war. And unless you devise another plan, another scheme to sustain, to boost this economy, then it's going to be necessary to wage war. Whether, a black individual is in office or a white individual is in office. Well, we're talking about a complete change in system.

The system is rotten to the core. That's why every time we have had a presidential election, whether it's white or black, you always have to choose between the lesser of two evils. So you either vote for Satan or the devil, and you catch hell with either one.

0: And this included comedians, comics, trumpet players, baseball players. Show me in the white community where a comedian is a white leader. Show me in the white community where a singer is a white leader, or a dancer or a trumpet player is a white leader. These aren't leaders. These are puppets and clowns that have been set up over the white community and over the black community by the white community, and have been made celebrities, and usually say exactly what they know that the white man wants to hear.
1: One black man believes in violence, one believe in integration, one believe that one day after we all marry white women, we'll all be a light brown color and there'll be no problem. One believes that if we get enough politics and education, we can take over the country and be the mayor and the president. One believe, such as I, that separating on some land will solve it. Cleaning up our own neighborhoods, respecting our own women, and doing something for ourselves, and quit begging white people. This is our solution.

You know, we really are being colonized. In a colony, the education is controlled from outside. The politics is controlled from outside. The economics is controlled from outside. The police in a colony are not there to serve and to protect, but there to keep the colonized ones from disturbing the status quo. The question is, do we want to continue to live as a colony, or do we want to be like the original 13 colonies and decide that we've had enough? Let's break from a colonial past and let's seek freedom.

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1: Welcome back to Time for an Awakening. It's 7:07 on this Sunday edition of Time for an Awakening. Our guest this evening in conversation, activist, educator, and author Bernard O. Creamer. The book, Who Stole the Soul? The Weaponization of Hip-Hop, a Historical and Sociological Perspective. You can join this conversation, too, with a question or comment by dialing 215-490-9832. That's 215-490-9832. Brother Bernard, you know, in the beginning, before I go into chapter 10, let me go back a little bit. In the chapter dealing with culture, and you talk about the importance of culture, you mentioned some key things, being that we're here in Western society, that are very important when you're dealing with culture. And being that the subject tonight is the negative images and negative themes of a certain hip hop music and drill music and other forms in that vein, let me read some of the things that you have here, because I think our perspective, just like you made the bartender kind of calm down and rationalize and start thinking critically about what he's doing instead of just thinking off the cuff. When you made people start really sitting down and thinking, then you make people make different decisions. Let me read some of the things that you mentioned here and just get you to give a brief synopsis on it before we move to talking about chapter 10. You mentioned how important media is. And we understand that, but you've got some other things mentioned here, and I'll read some of the definitions dealing with it and how you can kind of steer it to what we're talking about tonight. Media, the main means of communication, especially television, radio, newspapers, and the internet, regarding a collective perception of people's images. I'll put it that way. Media literacy. Possessing knowledge of what media is, the various mediums, its functions, its controllers, and the behavioral and psychological manifestations of its consumption. I think that's really important, because I don't think a lot of our people really look at that part of it, which you have here, media literacy. You got another one here, subliminal messages. Any sensory stimuli below an individual's threshold for conscious perception. Then you have a dehumanized, to deprive of positive human qualities, desensitized, to cause someone to react less or to be less affected by something, and demonized, to portray as wicked or threatening. All of these music genres that we're talking about tonight embody all of these things. But two things I want you to kind of talk about and give a little more explanation on in regards to the book is the media literacy and the subliminal messages. Let's talk about that, Brother Bernard.
2: Yeah, I think media literacy should be infused into every curricula for elementary or primary school children, especially since we're putting tablets in front of our children's faces at the age of 3, 4, and 5, which I hate. Let me say that, that I hate that we're putting these tablets and phones in our children's hands at these early ages. But that's part of this war, too. And I definitely believe that to try to offer a semblance of countering that, we have to offer our children media literacy as part of, I don't even think it should just be an elective. It should be like African history, because in life, like, all we're doing is consuming media, whether we're just looking at our laptop, staring into our phones, whether we're on the bus or the train, and there's advertisements all over the top of our heads, when we're going down our social media feeds and these ads are popping up. when we're watching television and we think we're watching the news and the news is feeding us these things, we're watching sports and we don't understand that there's a reason that the United States military is prominent throughout every sports contest, pledging allegiance to that flag and telling young children that, you know, you become a greater version of yourself when you become part of imperialism and colonization around the world for white people. All of these things are media literacy, like every single one of them. Even understanding the textbooks that they read in the schools is media literacy. Look at the publisher. Who are these publishers? Understand that some of these publishers have been around since World War II. They're helping to basically dehumanize the Jews. Like, all of that is media literacy. Our kids understanding it's parallel and it's just as serious and just as important as health and wellness in terms of our diets will be consumed through our mouths as food or nutrition. What we put in our brains is equally, if not more important, on what enters our subconscious minds, because what enters our subconscious minds is what governs us. It governs our thoughts, it governs our words, it governs our behaviors. And the subconscious mind is literally what they spend trillions of dollars on feeding, way more than what they spend on putting foods in our body. They find ways to put thoughts, to program thoughts into our heads, things to shape the way we think and how we see the world. And a prime example of this, Black people have always been the furthest left in this country. I mean, we were enslaved by white people. So why would we not be the most radical group of people over here in this country? And white people have been terrified of us one day deciding to kill them because of slavery, which should still be a threat. But it's no longer a threat. And party to that is the fact that we can literally watch a whole nother group of people being exterminated by white people and still vote for the people that are exterminating them and not even think twice about it. It's not even a deal breaker.
1: Wow.
2: like we're literally, somebody says, I'm not going to get into the political parties and all of that stuff, but the fact that you can literally say that these people, the same white people that enslaved and mass murdered us, the same white people that wiped out 56 million natives on this planet, the same white people that wiped out all the Australians, the same white people that, it's the exact same white people that are wiping out those Middle Easterners, those Arabs over there. And how does that not impact you as a Black person? How can you find yourself on that side? That's all part of media literacy. They had to shape that mindset where we don't even feel it.
3: Hey, Elliot, Bernard is like, he putting it where it's supposed to be. And I appreciate that. Mm. It's serious. It is serious. And we must understand.
1: Go ahead, Richard. Go ahead.
3: No, well, let me say this because you posted it for those and reemphasizing for everyone to get the book. And from what I understand, Brother Bernard, people can purchase it from your website, and that's yes. statuskno.com. Is that the yes. correct yes. Place yes. they can go?
2: Yes, sir. Yes, sir.
3: That's you know. So again, as Elliot had said earlier, everyone should get this and put it in front of. And matter of fact, even when you put it in your pockets or your pocketbook. And when you do go to the club and go to the bar and they say, what is this Negro doing with a book? And then we can have some discussion about it while we doing other things. And because what you just said was so powerful and important in relationship, the inundation of media messages that is dehumanizing us and to the point where we can see, not only can see people be eliminated, but see that we can be eating stuff that kill us and not have no problems with it, but leaving that alone. You know, the question I would, you know, well, y'all are going to touch that, what I hear, Elliot, in chapter 10. But the thing that got me, one of the points that came up was, for me, is the industry that has to be targeted when we're talking about drill music. You said earlier that it wasn't an accident. What is these industries? And then we can go deeper in who is in control of these industries. What industry is a part of this here war campaign against Black people to where they are financing this kind of messaging and cultural products of Black people?
2: The recording industry, the music recording industry. But the music recording industry and all of those distributors are just investment folders for wealthy people. The wealthy capitalists that control this globe, music is just one weapon for them. And they use it, you know, as they see fit. They control the artists. They control the commercials and the money and the advertising, the sponsorship that the artists get. They decide what movies and what messages these artists are going to spread throughout their movies. They decide when the artists are going to go to the schools, what artists pop up for the NFL or allowed to be on NFL games. They use these artists that they pay all the Jay-Z. like literally, they use and Obama. Jay-Z and Obama are prime examples. Very well paid to basically cement and entrench the status quo. I can give you at least four examples for Jay-Z. I can give you several examples for Obama where they literally trot either one of them out to do some dirt for very, very wealthy white people. And we follow along and we do it. We follow along with it because we, not me, but we love Jay-Z and we love Obama because of what they represent. And they represent what they represent because they've been platformed by white people and promoted by white people to be for us to love them, for us to like them, for us to embrace them.
1: Go ahead and give us some examples. We got some time, Brother Bernard. You know, you can give us some examples. Go ahead.
2: Well, Jay-Z literally made a career over 10 years of calling women bitches, calling us N-words, and telling our young men to sell drugs and kill each other. Nothing positive. Yeah, not one positive song that I can think of. But he got rich doing that. He literally was doing exactly like wealthy white men are sitting back like, yes, we need this dude. We need this dude. And it's not that he was just spreading those messages. He was very good at it. Jay-Z can rap his ass off. And so they gave Jay-Z, they gave Dr. Dre, and who's the other one? They gave the dude that's on trial right now. You know, all these white people own all of those samples. Yes. All of the most popular samples, they own all of them. And so they gave all three of them individuals access to all of those samples because they had access to all of those rappers or they were talented rappers themselves. Dre is probably one of our more talented producers. He got access to some of those samples. What's the name? Jay-Z has access to some of the craziest samples that ever came out, but it's some of the craziest music that ever came out. But they used Jay-Z to gentrify Brooklyn. Like, that's an easy one there. Mm. They use Jay-Z to get people to buy into Tidal, which he didn't own. He had like a measly percentage in. But they got all these black people and the artists to sign on to Tidal. They got Jay-Z to sell cryptocurrency in the projects in New York. What's another thing that fool? Oh, the biggest one, the most obvious one is the NFL used Jay-Z as part of their PR to basically eliminate the social justice movement that was brought about by that brave young man, Colin Kaepernick.
4: Right.
2: They literally brought Jay-Z in to undermine. He undermined them on national television and basically insulted them. It's time to move past kneeling. Mm-hmm. He literally insulted them. And then he went and basically did worse than kneeling. And he shucked and jived for that dude. And so now we back in the NFL fold. And the NFL is still doing what the NFL does.
3: That's true.
2: So that's I don't want to get into Obama's war crimes, and we don't have to do all of that.
1: Oh boy, let me move up here to chapter 10 because you mentioned and listen, I'm just putting little teasers out there because I need for people to get this book. If you don't want to get it for your children, your young people. So they can read this book and then come back with some feedback. And listen, I run a business where I would dare say 99.9% of my customers are black folks. And I see them when they come in there, the women bringing the little boys in, the men bringing the little boy, and they got a tablet. They got a phone in their hand. Some of them can't even, they're not even in school yet. And they got these things in their hands. This is dangerous. Because those messages are going straight to undeveloped portions of their brains. We've talked about this. And I'm no doctor, but at least I can read and understand that this is dangerous for young people unmonitored like that. I'm talking about when it's in their hands and nobody's guiding them. That's dangerous. I mean, would you agree, Brother Bernard?
2: Yeah, very much so.
1: Let's go into some of the things that you mentioned here, because some of the biggest movers and shakers, controllers, or however you want to term it, of a lot of these genres, not just rap or drill, is whites and Jewish whites. Mm-hmm. The blacks that consider themselves movers and shakers is only pawns in the game. They're representing someone else. Now, you mentioned Clive Davis, who's been over some mm-hmm. of the most popular black acts that we've Ooh. Seen over the past 50 years. You mentioned yep. this guy, Summer Redstone, who owns Viacom, mm-hmm. which owns BET, MTV, and other platforms. Talk about their influences on these black artists. Go ahead. I'll leave it that right there. Go ahead, Brother Bernard.
2: Yeah, I use the analogy. It's the same analogy that applies to TV too. They told us that these dudes are moguls, you know, MOGULS, which basically suggests that they control the industry. They have vertical and horizontal control, integration wise, of certain industries. But just like in the drug game, or any game for that matter, gym shoes or whatever, you could be sitting on warehouse fulls of gym shoes or cocaine, just like in the Power series or whatever. If you don't have a distributor, you have nothing. And so you could be creating all types of music. Dr. Dre can have a studio. He can have a roster of artists, and they can have 7,000 songs just waiting to be put out. But if they ain't got a distributor, major distribution, they don't have anything. All they got is product. And so that literally applies to these clowns, Tyler Perry, 50 Cent, and I think some other, I call them clowns, I'm sorry. one of the other ones just got a studio. And so we quick to applaud that. They just got a studio, but they're not going to have any distribution for whatever nonsense they put out unless it's approved by the distro. And so whatever they put out has to suit the needs, the values, and the interests of the distributors. And so it doesn't even matter that they own these studios because they don't own the distribution. Mm. So going back into the music, I think I summed it up in the book, but it's definitely something that I've created memes for. There would be no, what was Bad Boy Entertainment without Clive Davis? Clive Davis literally walked Sean Combs into Bad Boy. He literally financed it. He literally controlled it. It's just funny how Clive Davis's name hasn't come up in this trial, but that's another story. Because he literally groomed that dude. Lawyer Cohen is Jay-Z's daddy. Like, he literally guided Jay-Z's career. He financed all of that, Lawyer Cohen. Jimmy Iovine did the same thing for Dr. Dre, but you never hear about those dudes. Those are pretty much the daddies of all. Rockefeller wouldn't exist without Lawyer Cohen. Death Row Records is a Death Row Aftermath. I think that's Dr. Dre's, would not exist without Jimmy Iovine. And so they have owners. They all have owners, and as long as they stick into the script and putting out that that status quo template of nonsense that keeps us dumbed down, they good. That's their job. And when I was doing the research for this book, I literally looked up at every level, the distributors, the major distributors, the owners of these labels, not just the labels, but the record companies, because the labels are nothing. Dr. Dre, he owns a label. Jay-Z owns a label. Like, the labels are literally just, they're the corner boys. And they don't operate without, of course, the advocacy of the distributor. But looked up all of these names, and it just so happened that the vast majority of these individuals that own are Jewish. It's just a fact. Like, they want to call you anti-Semitic, and I'm just waiting for my book to be shredded. But it's research. Like, I'm not out here just telling lies and It's literally just facts that they own all of our industry. Just like back in the day when Good Times and the Jeffersons was out, those are Jews that were directing and were the creators of those shows. Just like the Blaxploitation era, those are Jews that were the directors and creators of those movies. Like nothing has changed. And that's Hollywood and the music industry in general. And just to throw out some tin foil for a minute, the artists that woke up, the Michael Jacksons, the Princes, the what's that beautiful sister that they said died of drugs? Gorgeous. Used to wear the big earrings and the big hats.
1: Angela Beaufield.
2: Phyllis Hyman. Well, her right. too.
1: Okay.
2: Yeah, Phyllis Hyman, Angela Beaufield, Aretha Franklin, Whitney Houston. The list goes on. But Clive Davis has a roster he has some say so with Prince too, I believe. But our artists just all of a sudden dying of drugs, like you'd have to be a fool to just accept that at face value when you got somebody like the Rolling Stones that are still alive and they like 9,000 years old and they do exponentially more drugs than a Michael Jackson.
1: Mm.
2: Prince was still jumping off speakers with high heel shoes at the age of 50. And all of a sudden he's a drugged out druggie. It's just hard to buy, you know, just because he was trying to get control of his music. Prince has a shit ton of music. And you best believe they're making trillions off of his music for a lifetime. They'll still be making money off his music after our children are dead. Michael Jackson, we ain't got to talk about his catalog and a catalog that he owned.
1: Yeah, I think he owned that Beatles catalog before they got that out of his hands.
2: Man. And so they just all of a sudden dead. And are we supposed to just believe that? We got to be stupid. And with the history of them of killing us, like, do we still believe that it's far-fetched for them to kill us? Malcolm X, Martin Luther King, Mega Evers, Thomas Sankara, Amilcar Cabral? Like, that's what I mean, media literacy. We had to get to a point where we literally give them the benefit of the doubt when somebody says, well, maybe Prince or Michael Jackson was killed. How are you giving these people the benefit of the doubt?
3: You know,
2: like, where did that come from?
3: If I may, one of the things as you're informing us in relationship to this, and again, everyone, please go and purchase this book at statuskno.com. But you know, it may be based off of where we are. It made me say that ask the question, okay. Should we be holding the artists accountable as a community? First, the community need to recognize that we need to be organized to hold anybody, primarily ourselves, accountable. When you talk about children, 3-year-olds getting hold these iPads and therefore being programmed so early, and it's state sponsored, right? But should we be holding the artists accountable solely, or should we be holding these, or at least continuing through this here literacy, media literacy, to be calling out how the distribution infrastructure is hurt the harm that it's having on us. I guess what I'm asking you, Brother Bernard, to expand on what is it that we need to do when we're talking about holding individuals accountable, including ourselves.
2: Yeah, we do it all. We do everything you just named. Mm. Of course, we hold the artists accountable, the steps and fetches. We go at them too. We have, we try to have conversations with them. I use my social media to drag them, all of them, especially the Jay-Z's and the Puffies, to point out those correlations. The richer they are, the more money that they're being paid by the slave master, the more embedded they are into the house, the less they belong to us, the less value they have to us. But yes, we definitely have to hold these artists accountable, but the bulk of that blame goes into the people that own the artists, that control the artists, that are promoting the artists, that are paying the artists, that are pushing us to support these artists. The education piece is educating our children through media literacy, learning about propaganda, learning about the industry, to not support that bullshit. It's just like having to teach our people to not eat chitlins and to not consume massive amounts of salt and refined sugars. The same thing goes for not to try to educate our people into what this stuff is on television, what this stuff is on the radio, what this stuff is on streaming, what the Facebooks are, what all of this stuff is. Everything that we consume, we need to be educated about. And I think the education piece, I think that's the part you named. But we've also gone that it's a governmental piece, litigation-wise. We've done that. We filed resolutions in New York that we're still awaiting, not holding our breath, but we're still waiting for these resolutions to be presented. In Manhattan, Quabana has definitely, with a couple of other groups, even Clear the Airways, with myself, had resolutions passed and set in a couple of places. He did the footwork on that, but we've gone to the FCC. We sat in the office of iHeart Communications that used to be Clear Channel. It was basically put to us clear that ain't nobody changing it since we forced them to change. And so we wound up getting kicked out of that office, but I'm at the point where we need to go back, and next time they try to kick us out, we turn over some tables and we get arrested. It's going to have to go there because we're not going to be able, they're not going to change with all the money that's changing hands.
1: Let me take a few of these calls. It's been waiting. Let's first go to Orlando for Orlando. Orlando, are you?
5: Yes.
1: Go ahead.
5: Yes, I'm here. Mm-hmm. Thank you for taking my call. Can you hear me?
1: Yes, sir.
5: Yes. I hear you all talk. You come on Sundays. And the thing that I look at is results. Are the people progressing? If the people progressing or the situation of black people are not getting better, then all we are doing is talking. Okay? Another thing, we have to be able to see what game is being played on us. And if you look at the African people, whether it be on the continent, are here in the United States, Haiti, and other places. One of the things that the capitalists use is us to keep us oppressed, whether it's in Kenya, whether it's in Ivory Coast, or other countries in Africa. They use black faces, or even here in the United States, you got the Reverend Al Sharpton and the civil rights leaders. They use black faces to control the masses. And a lot of these countries, and I did it today, I looked up the literacy rate. The literacy rate of a lot of these countries where they use black faces is low, even to the point where you are beginning to see the literacy rate here in the United States among black people is low. And so as long as ignorance is at the heart of the African world, we will never progress. And we have got to become clear on what it is that we are trying to accomplish. And in my opinion, what we should be trying to accomplish, and I rarely hear people talk about it, is a nation of our own, sovereignty. Because under the current conditions, we are a colonist, or a colony, or a neo-colony, where the control of our political process, our educational process, and our social process is in the hands of someone else. And so we can do all of these things that you are saying, but it comes down in to the point of us having control of our destiny. And we don't have control. And we are running to everybody else trying to get out of white man, the oppressor, the people that cause our condition. We keep running back to them. And the last thing that I want to say until we have a way to the people that are collaborators, hold them accountable, whether it's on the African continent, here in the United States, or anywhere else in the African world, until we can hold those people accountable and bring a consequence for collaborating with the oppressors, then we're going to remain in the same condition, and we're going to be talking a year from now, and the people won't be progressing. I'll hang up and listen to you. Thank you.
1: Thanks for your contribution, brother. But let me say something before you go, because information is important. We can't hold anybody accountable as a collective if we don't know what they're doing. Information is important, whether this program where we try to bring out information or other programs, because we're not the only ones. It's other programs out there that tries to brings out information. And our people are hearing it. Our people are not stupid. They might be misinformed, some of them, but they're not stupid. In fact, you basically set out the whole problem when you talked about some of the nations on the continent where the literacy rate is terrible. The literacy rate here in some of the inner cities is terrible. That's all a part of these war strategies. They don't want you knowing what's going on. They don't want you to be able to have critical discussion on these issues. That's why information is important. That's why me and Richard do what the little bit that we do. Information about what these people are doing is important. And if you're looking for masses of millions of people to change their mind all of a sudden, that might not happen. But if you're looking for a critical mass to start changing their mind, whether it's 100 in the city, 10 in the neighborhood, that's happening all the time. If you're waiting on mass media to tell you what's happening, then you're going to be misinformed. But these changes are happening. If you listen to this program, we're bringing people on here all the time that's doing something in different areas of the country. It's people hearing them, such as yourself. These things are happening. And I'm going to turn the mic over to Brother Bernard because he's an educator. He sees what's going on. Brother Bernard, give the caller an explanation before I let him go.
2: You said everything that needed to be said. The only thing that I agree with the last part, that we definitely have to start levying sanctions against some of these people that are selling us out. But that's not just these artists. I'm talking about some of these politicians and the ones that we still celebrate. The generals going to Africa to kill African people, the Obamas that they march out every Democratic election to get us to vote for the Democrats, Al Sharptons, the Roland Martins, all of them too, not just these poor rappers, all of them. We have to learn. We have to get to the point where we're sanctioning them. And we actually start at the top and work our way down.
1: Thank you.
5: Yes. And let me just say this, brother, before I go, before you let me go. No, I'm not looking for millions, but I'm looking for that critical mass.
1: Okay.
5: And then once we accomplish that critical mass, then what is the way forward? And we have to use that critical mass. And that critical mass has to understand that it's our sovereignty that is our mission and our objective. And then, including with that, is as Malcolm, when he formed the OAAU, hello?
1: Yeah, I'm sorry. Go ahead. Finish your thought.
5: Okay. One of the missions of the Organization of Afro-American Unity was to link up with Africa. And I know that in certain areas, like the All African People Revolutionary Party, O'Malley, Yesa Taylor, these people are doing that. But once we accomplish that critical mass, that must be our mission. And then we have to sanction those African governments that are keeping the people oppressed. We have to. Thank you, brother, for taking my call.
1: Thank you for your contribution. Let's go to Newport News. Newport News? Newport News?
6: Let's put that.
1: Newport News, are you there?
7: I was in a wheelchair for 3 months.
2: Whoa.
1: Let's put them back on hold. Let's go to Philadelphia. Philadelphia.
8: Good evening, Brother Elliot. Good evening, Brother Richard. Good evening, Brother Bernard. How you doing, good brother?
2: I'm well. And yourself?
8: I'm doing fine. I'll praise be to Allah. You know, Brother Bernard, I'm listening to the show, and I just like your realism, because Brother Bernard struggled with, I'm a 63-year-old black man. I'll be 64 in July, inshallah. And I struggle too, because I like Brother Elliot said, I try to keep using the N-word myself. But like you said, you know, some of my brothers I grew up with, they still throw that word around like it's a holiday. When I'm around them, sometimes I tend to slip up a little bit. Not to, you know, just like you, brother, but not to fight myself with that. You know what I mean? Because them brothers haven't reached that level. They're still brothers I love. We grew up together. You know what I mean? They're the same. Mm-hmm. They went to school together. But you know, and they still like to go to those clubs. And we start, I don't indulge in that kind of lifestyle. So I have to fight myself sometimes with them guys. Because they throw that word around like you saying, happy birthday. You know what I mean? So I have to really fight myself. Like I was sick. It's tough sometimes, man. That's probably your realism, brother. But now you admit that it's a struggle sometimes, man, you know. And, you know, Brother Bernard, when you talked about Clyde Davis and the deaths of Prince, Michael Jackson, all these people, Whitney Houston, and all these people, I'm going to say this to the end of the conversation. I'm going to put two names out. I'm going to tie them together, Brother Bernard, Sam Cooke and Otis Redding. I'm gonna tie everything together at the end. And see what I like about you, what you said when you was mentioned earlier, you and Brother Elliot and Brother Richard, and to the audience, when you talk about Jewish Americans, you said it plainly. You said it almost like you said, well, Brother Elliot and Brother Richard, I'm going after the show, I'm gonna have dinner with my wife. You said it matter of factly, you know, and some similar stuff to you as a man, you getting your pants like I get my pants, Brother Bernard. If you have enough integrity to say who the culprit is, why these cowardly smileless Negroes can't say the same thing? I mean, tell who the people doing it, you know what I mean? I mean, these Negroes, they know who produced this filth, this garbage that these ignorant brothers are singing. They know it's these white Jews doing it, but these cowardly smileless Negroes are scared to even say it, and they know who's doing it. You know?
2: Skin in the game. They got skin in the game.
8: Exactly. Exactly. And yet they're scared because they're getting money from people like AIPAC, all these people, man. And like you said, this white media has conditioned some of our people, not all of us, but they're putting up people to side with the white Zionists in Palestine. They got our people brainwashed, and they got these black politics in their back pocket. I mean, but again, I praise me to a lot, brother, but now that you speak truth to power, because this one has to be, the truth has got to be spoken on who exploits exploitation. Before I go with the Sam Cooke or this rape thing, to show you how deep this thing is, it was a brother, and I tell this quick story. He was a brother that went to the radio show. He's good friends with me and Brother Elliot, Brother Robert Gray. He transitioned 3 years ago. He had a nephew that was a conscious rapper, not like the Jay-Z's and the 50 Cent's of the world. He was a conscious rapper. He went to L.A. And he met with a group of young black rappers from all over the country. And they went right to Hollywood. They met with these powerful white Jewish megastars from these big record labels. And they told them straight up about it. He says, and his name was this brother's the last emperor, by the way, conscious rapper. Mm-hmm. When he went and met with these other brothers and stuff, and this big boardroom with these white Jewish record producers, this is what they told him. He said, well, I want to produce rap that's conscious. I want to talk about the positivity of my people, the Harriet Tubmans, the Fannie Lou Hamers, the Malcolm X's, the people like the Dr. Kings. And this white Jew looked them right in the face and said, well, you're in the wrong place, man. He said, we want to hear nigger, bitches, whores, stuff like that. He said, well, I didn't come here for that. He said, well, you're in the wrong place then. So the Jew stepped and told him, he said, look, whoever come here with the positive stuff, he said, this, you know, you leave out the door right now. He said, we don't need paying money. We're going to only market stuff that's raw and you know, uncut, you know. So he said, him and about maybe 10 other brothers walked out because they didn't come here for that. But all them other 80-something brothers stood there, stayed right there in the boardroom because they wanted to get them record deals. You know what I mean, Brother Bernard? So that's going to sell your people and integrity down the drain. That's real, bro. That's real, you know. Yeah. So this is what you're dealing with, man. And let me tie this real quick on the Sam Cooke. When you say just now about how people so convincingly Brother Bernard accepted the deaths of Whitney and Michael and all these people. As a matter of fact, well, if you know anything about the history of Sam Cooke and Otis Redding, now Sam Cooke was killed back in 64, Otis Redding 3 years later in 67. In Sam Cooke's case, he was trying to do the same things that you see some of these people give credit to, some of these people like Jay-Z and all, which they still remember pawns. But Sam Cooke was actually doing it. He was trying to get people like Aretha Franklin, Bobby Womack, all these people out of control, these white Jewish control, and control our own labels, control our own music and stuff like that. And they did a documentary on Sam Cooke on PBS. And they even was alluded on the program, this one, this white Jewish guy, they said he may have been involved in a murder of Sam Cooke, because Sam Cooke was getting too big for his, he became a threat because he was trying to take these people away from him, from his music label, and with like Sam Cooke and other black artists could control their own music. Mm-hmm. And the loud for Sam Cooke's death was that he was shot by this so-called crazy black woman at the Sleazy Hotel. Etta James, the great Etta James, she went to Sam's funeral and she said Sam didn't have a mark. She said Undertaker told her it wasn't a bullet hole in Sam.

0: artists away from these white Jews, and that's why Otis Redding was killed. So your point is, bro, taking it, and it's sad, Brother Bernard, that so many in the black media and black people accepted these notions that these whites put out there, that these men died off of drugs, but they died mysteriously. We know, why would you, like you said, Brother Bernard, why would you want to give those people, of all people, the benefit of the fact or anything? They never get the benefit of the fact or nothing.
1: Well, this all goes back to if all you see is niggas and bitches.
0: Hey, word up. You're right. You're right, man. So I'm glad you put that out there, because our people need to be educated on how treacherous these people are, man. So it's like, and I say this all the time, when it comes to Europeans like that, unless they show me proof, and even then I'm skeptical, but they got to show me. So I'll never take their word for nothing. Yeah, we'd be a fool to take their word for anything. You know what I mean? Because these people cannot be trusted, man. But you put out good information, Brother Bernard. Like Brother Richard encouraged everybody to get the book. I will be calling my favorite black bookstore tomorrow, and I will get a copy of the book. Or if I can't get it from a favorite black bookstore, I'm going to go on the website, whatever. I'm going to get the book. Come high or dry, Brother Bernard. I will get the book and encourage others to do so as well. For sure.
1: I appreciate you. Thank you very much.
0: You're welcome, brother. You're more than welcome. Brother, I'm going to listen to the rest of the show.
2: Thanks for your contribution.
0: You're welcome. Mm-hmm.
2: Brother Bernard, what chapter is this? Because I want you to, in chapter 21, which is entitled, it's named after the title of the book, Who Stole the Soul? You mentioned about the folks that are, and there's another chapter in there where you said connecting the dots. So let's connect these dots here, because in chapter 21, you mentioned some things here, and I don't want to read them all. I'll just read a few. Bain Capital, you mentioned here. I'll just read a couple of these. Bain Capital is a huge investment private equity firm co-founded by both Mitt Romney, the politician, Republican, and Bill Bain. Bain Capital owns iHeart Communications. Bain Capital is also a significant stakeholder in private prisons. iHeart Communications owns WGCI, Chicago's urban radio station, Hot 97, New York City's largest urban station, Emmis Communications is a direct owner of Hot 97, but as of 2012 fell under the media umbrella that is iHeart Communications. CCA, Corrections Corporations of America, is among the companies owned and managed by Bain Capital and Mitt Romney. CCA owns and manages private prisons and detention centers. Now, you got a list of other ones here.
1: Yeah.
2: You know, that's why when we was talking to the brother, the call out of Orlando, it's important to connect these dots. Now, you got a white politician. It doesn't matter whether he's Republican or Democrat, but he's a white Republican politician, along with his business partner, that own all that's a conglomerate that owns these media outlets that's putting out these negative, poisonous images of black people.
1: Yep. And be cool with it.
2: And the thing is, Brother Bernard, you as an educator wrote this book and be able to get this information to uncover these things. You're not alone. The people that pander for black people's votes, and I'm talking about black politicians, they're aware of these things. They got staffs. They know what's going on. They don't put this information out. They don't put this information out. So to me, they're just as culpable as the ones that are doing it.
1: Hey, omitting is lying.
2: Now, let me... Go ahead.
1: No, I was just going to say before you finish, I itemized and listed all of these groups, these overarching organizations and the institutions or companies that they own, because they're all connected and it all points to one thing. They can literally degrade us, devalue us through several fronts, you know, whether it's the

0: prisons, whether it's the music, whether it's food, whether it's telecommunications, whether it's Facebook or social media, they can degrade us. But the analogy that I like to use with my kids is, how could you not care about who's cooking your food? And so it's kind of like the Ku Klux Klan is literally in the kitchen with David Duke peeking his head out the kitchen and looking dead, looking you dead in your face, and you still eating that meal without a second thought. You still gonna eat that. And so the same thing is listening to music that's basically being cooked up by these people, for your entertainment. And it's not that you have a choice, because they literally tell you what your choices are. If they give you 10 different songs every hour, you choose among the 10 songs that they present to you what you're going to like. But you don't ever get access to the thousands and thousands of songs that are out there that are made by real beautiful Black artists that tell you that you're a beautiful African, that uplift us to talk about revolution. They literally give you 10 plates of chitlins, and you choose one, choose among those plates of chitlins. And those plates of chitlins are being served out of a kitchen of Ku Klux Klansmen. And we're still not asking no questions. That's why media literacy is important, because we had to be dumbed down to the extent where we don't even ask them the basic, the simplest questions.
1: Richard, I'll do it this way. Let's take a brief break, and when we come back, we'll continue the conversation. And for the time we have left, you can get involved too by dialing 215-490-9832. That's 215-490-9832. We're in conversation with activist, educator, and author Bernard O. Creamer. The book is Who Stole the Soul? The Weaponization of Hip-Hop, a Historical and Sociological Perspective. Again, give us a call, 215-490-9832. We'll be right back.

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4: A new era, a new phase of the struggle, where we have moved from a struggle for decency, which characterized our struggle for 10 or 12 years, to a struggle for genuine equality. And this is where we are getting the resistance, because there was never any intention to go this far. People were reacting to Bull Connor and to Jim Clark rather than acting in good faith for the realization of genuine equality.
5: Do you think white people in this country, and I'm talking about non-segregationists, people devoid or thinking they're devoid of racism, do you have any idea of what they want the Negro to be in America?
4: I think the vast majority of white Americans will go but so far. It's a kind of installment plan for equality, and they are always looking for an excuse to go but so far.
6: And know that this problem needs to be solved, and we can't keep relegating it to generation after generation because a few of us got a little money, a few of us got positions, a few of us have wealth, while the masses of our people are going steadily down. No one man can rise above the condition of his people. See, brother said responsibility. Is it that we should let them take responsibility to do for us, or should we pool the knowledge that's at the table, the power that's in our community, the wealth that's in our community to change the harsh reality of black life in America? We have to do the job of fulfilling the black agenda.
7: Whites are expert game players in their contests to maintain absolute power. One of the time-honored gimmicks is to point to individual blacks who've achieved recognition. But look at Ralph Bunche. Think about Lena Horne or Marian Anderson. Look at Jackie Robinson. They made it as one of those who has made it. I would like to be thought of as an inspiration to our young, but I don't want them lied to. Name them for me. The examples of blacks who made it. For virtually everyone you name, I can give you a sordid piece of factual information on how they have been mistreated, humiliated. Not being able to fight back is a form of severe punishment.
4: I come here tonight and plead with you. Believe in yourself and believe that you're somebody. As I said to the group last night, nobody else can do this for us. No document can do this for us. No Lincolnian Emancipation Proclamation can do this for us. No Kennisonian or Johnsonian Civil Rights Bill can do this for us. If the Negro is to be free, he must move down into the inner resources of his own soul and sign with the pen and ink of self-assertive manhood his own Emancipation Proclamation.

0: Don't let anybody take your manhood.
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2: Welcome back to Time for an Awakening. It's 803 on this Sunday edition of Time for an Awakening. Our guest this evening, a conversation activist, educator, and author, Bernard O. Creamer. The book, Who Stole the Soul? The Weaponization of Hip-Hop, A Historical and Sociological Perspective. You can join this conversation by dialing 215-490-9832. Brother Bernard, in chapter 21, you kind of lay out the investors that have huge billions of dollars invested in media and media production. One of them, this Bain Capital, is invested in by Mitt Romney. He's partners in it. You got others, Vanguard, that's invested not only in media, but in the private prison industry. So, and you got others listed here, but the folks can get the book and see the other information that you have listed here. When you have large media conglomerates invested in negative imagery put into music, but also invested in prisons, what is that telling us? I think it goes back to, I think it was the fourth or fifth chapter, when you point out about media literacy, subliminal messages, dehumanizing, desensitizing, and demonizing people in these messages. So when you get that mixed in with, and it don't have to be a young person, a person with a constant diet of listening to these lyrics, ingesting alcohol or smoking weed, and then the next thing you know, something is done, whether it's a murder, it can be a shooting, it can be a burglary, anything else, and then you end up behind bars. See, all of this stuff is working together.
3: Yep. Definite correlations and parallels. You look at these, our youth, they talk about how unsafe it is to go to some of their parties. But if you go to their parties, you literally can listen, you can predict what 10 to 20 songs the DJ is going to play. And it's going to be basically be a mess of violence encouraging music, a mess of ratchet encouraging behavior. And like clockwork, there are shootings at all of these clubs and parties for our youth, and they're eventually getting closed down, especially if they're in a neighborhood that's gentrifying. They literally just can't wait for those clubs to close down after the first shooting. And that's in every city that I've lived in. When they playing that music. And so they setting the tone for the club to basically become a free fall. You know, you got alcohol being served, you got all types of illicit drugs, you got that music being pumped into the subconscious.
2: Yes.
3: All day, all night. And so if all you're seeing is niggas and bitches standing around you, the level of self-hate is so high. it don't take much for that bomb to blow off. You know what I mean? And so it's not just the kids either, because I look on my social media and it's the battle of the sexes every single day.
2: Yes.
3: Black men going to black women and black women going to black men because we've all been hurt or had some issues because we're not, our level of self-awareness, which is part of critical thinking, is so low. And so we literally are taking in all these messages from media and internalizing these messages and putting them out, regurgitating all of this mess out onto ourselves and out into our relationships, how we interact with one another. And they're giving us the TV shows. I don't know if y'all seen that balloon pop nonsense.
2: It's a new
3: show that's out where these men and women are standing there and they literally just tearing each other down. Do you like him or do you like her? I don't like his shoes. I don't like his hair. He looked like he poor. He looked like he read books. He looked like he worked at McDonald's, and they popped the balloon indicating that they're not interested.
4: Mm. Yeah, I'm missing that. You know, if I can, Elliot and Brother Bernard, there's two thoughts that come in my mind. And we, you know, we touched them already, but one is, you know, I have to say, as we said earlier, I think that we have to really reemphasize that however we see ourselves as individuals or as a people group, that we are being warred upon. Right. I mean, I think that that, you know, when we talk about the power dynamics, it seemed like that always get lost in all the back and forth that people and adults, we're talking about adults, and even sometimes a lot of people who perceive themselves as good adults in the sense that they raise their children, they have acquired wealth, but they never recognize or never contextualize that what we see out of drill music is the continuation of being warred upon. And which raises the question for me, based off of, you know, as you did your research, is drill music a cultural product that young people came up with? Or is it something that young people, and I'm assuming it's young people, were directed to produce? That's one
3: question. I would directed to produce. Because remember, NWA, pretty much CMW, Compton's Most Wanted, all of those groups opened the door for what exists today. Mm. And Blaxploitation long ago opened the door for what exists with gangster rap. And prior to Blaxploitation, you had the minstrel show era. You had the Amos and Andes and all of that nonsense, the Step and Fetches. And so through media, they've been playing us for quite a long time. This ain't the first iteration, but it's getting worse and worse. And so with YouTube and these kids being able to put up a camera and tell on themselves and tell on each other, shooting whole videos with thousands and thousands of dollars worth of guns and drugs, talking about who they're going to kill, it stands to reason. If you're a record, one of these people that own the industry, and again, you own private prisons, and you also have stake in the criminal injustice system altogether, it stands to reason why you would just go to YouTube and say, you know what, let's make this a music form. Because we wouldn't know about drill music if it wasn't being distributed.
4: Right.
3: You know what I mean?
4: Right.
3: It would just be kids, literally just kids on YouTube with guns, which was basically something that was happening far before drill music came out. Kids shooting videos with guns or whatever and rapping, you know, whatever nonsense. Now, in terms of the drum beat, you know, how they rap, I think that was pretty much already being done, and they just kind of maybe offset it a little bit for drill music, because it pretty much sounds the same as, you know, the Young Bucks, the Migos, and all of them. Not Young Bucks, but Young Thugs and the Migos, those groups that have been got Grammy Awards and all that nonsense for pretty much mumbling on microphones, the Kodak Blacks. They pretty much sound the same. The beats are a little faster, and the music is just a lot more violent. But drill music is out of Chicago. There is no drill music because all of the artists are dead or in jail. And so just imagine how many thousands of children nationwide who are dead or in jail as a result of drill music if all of the artists are dead or in jail.
4: And the other question that came to mind, and you kind of because it seemed like, again, towards the solution part, and you were saying from the top down, and I got the, I wanted you to elaborate on the, correct me if I'm wrong, the policy initiatives that you're involved in to, you know, utilizing the legislative process to curtail this. Could you like expand on that and the challenge and the success that you've had, or you and others have had in trying to utilize the legislative process to curtail this type of cultural product?
3: Legislative-wise, you got the FCC and you have local politics where you can go through an alderman or a council member to try to get a, what do we have? A ref, goodness.
2: Resolution.
3: I'm getting sleepy.
2: Resolution.
3: A resolution. Thank you. It's getting late. You get a resolution passed. But if you think about it, the wealthiest pastors, the wealthiest politicians, or the most prominent ones, they have relationships with media because they need the media to promote themselves, especially around election time. So one toe that they're not going to step on is the toe of the media. And so that's what I know to be blocking that resolution from being passed in New York, because the politicians will talk a good game because they know what's going on. And all they keep offering is police, cop cities, to basically stamp this out. Let's blame the parents, lock these kids up, curfews. None of that stuff is doing anything, but you're still telling the kids they should kill each other through music every day. You're still telling them to kill each other. And every kid that you see, if you go out in the street in the morning time, going to work or wherever, every other kid got headphones on or earpods or what earbuds in their ear.
2: Oh, yes.
3: And you know what they're listening to.
2: Yes.
3: You know exactly what they're listening to. So they're literally being programmed 24/7 to kill each other, to self-destruct. But they keep putting all of these nonsensical concessions as solutions to just kind of keep us, you know, at bay. And so it's too many people have skin in the game. I've gone at DJs in their inboxes on Facebook. And at the end of the day, the conversation falls apart because they always want to talk about their money. And we should go to the artists and talk to them. Like, dude, you play the music. it's a lot, man. But solution-wise, direct action is necessary, but I think we need to pour more into what we control, and that's education.
4: I did hear you say about the curriculum, you know, and so I appreciate that you're, you know, offering and the work that you're doing. And I know it is daunting because, you know, we've seen it evolve here, and especially when you talk about trying to get legislation or trying to get those who are in the supply chain to actually address this.
3: Mm-hmm. I appreciate that. It's funny. Go ahead. Now, I was looking at the Roots. Y'all had a Roots Festival going on this weekend.
4: Mm-hmm. Yes.
3: And the only reason I haven't gone is because I might see like two or three good artists on there, but then I see Meek Mill on there too.
2: Yeah, I was getting ready to say, you got several artists on there that that has no friends to, I mean, they grew up, listen, Meek Mills grew up here in Philadelphia. But the music, several of those artists on there are playing. It's not, come on, are you kidding me?
3: Yeah, it's not love music. It's going to encourage some type of violence.
2: Wow.
3: So and when it happens, it's always a surprise.
2: You know, we kind of coming down the home stretch, but Brother Bernard, talk about, because Richard just mentioned this with you, because I knew that you've been involved in some of the areas with Brother Kwabena to approach some of these people in so-called positions of power. In fact, you documented in your book about the meeting with some iHeart representatives. The politicians, I do know that through Brother Kwabena that Charles Barron sponsored some legislation up there in New York. But what about the other politicians? I know that y'all have approached them. What has been the response from black politicians?
3: Man, it's hard to even get to them.
2: Okay, go ahead.
3: I promise you, for the last year, we supposedly have a progressive mayor in Chicago now. And he's supposed to be, you know, working class friendly, union friendly. And is supposed to want to offer preventative measures. He said this out of his mouth, preventative measures to curb the violence with our children. But there's so many people that the gatekeepers that don't want you to get to them because they're making money off of these artists and these radio stations. So they don't want you to come in kicking up dust. And like, I'm literally like right now, literally going through that. One of these gatekeepers will inbox me asking me how to answer questions about reparations when she holds some panel about reparations. And I'll give her information that I ask her, well, can you get me and Kwabena a meeting with the mayor to sit down and talk about going at these radio stations about this music? And then there's no response. And so we just keep knocking on them doors, and we keep trying, and we keep pushing. I mean, eventually we're going to have to push through just like they did between 1970 and 1980. This can't continue. And as long as we keep on exposing or heightening those contradictions, as Fred Hampton Sr. told us to do, the truth is going to come out. Because we got to at some point get tired of watching our kids mow each other down.
2: I know.
3: And we got to get tired of just saying, it's these parents, let's have another prayer vigil. Like, that cannot possibly be the solution for an entire decade.
2: Brother Bernard, thanks for being with us, man. Anytime you want to come back to give more information, if I don't know whether it's another book in the pipeline or whatever you're doing, starting up a program to mentor children, anything that you want to come back and let our listening audience know about, the door is always open to you, brother.
3: Man, I am truly grateful and appreciative of you all having me on you all's platform to be able to have these conversations and for the guests to chiming in. The biggest thing that I appreciate you all doing is promoting the book. I publish my own book, so I don't have access to the publishers that push your book and get it out there at all them stores and all of that. My book is only in the grassroots stores in the neighborhoods, the black-owned bookstores that really care about the neighborhood. And so it getting out there is pretty much hinges upon the word of mouth. And so whatever word of mouth you all can do, I appreciate it immensely.
4: Well,
3: I appreciate y'all having me on.
4: Brother Bernard, because you said that, and I said, I'm going to have Elliot get in touch with you. For our Juneteenth program, we're dealing with self-publishing, and which we're bringing in self-published authors to be able to promote a book, and it's going to be in Philadelphia at the Central Library. I get the impression you're in New York.
3: No, I'm in D.C.
4: Oh, well, okay. You know, so I don't know, you know, because of transportation and timing, but I'll get back with you. And that would be in June 21st. That's when we're bringing authors who are self-publishing to be able to express and communicate, share, you know, because we know, as you said, it's a daunting activity to do the work, produce the work, and then market the work. I'll definitely, you know, pass it on and see if it fits within your schedule.
3: I appreciate that.
2: Oh, to bring it. You're talking about bringing him in, Richard?
4: Yeah, I mean, if he can make it, yeah.
2: Wow, that's cool. Okay, all right. No, yeah, don't worry. I'll make sure that you get what you need.
3: Okay, well, I appreciate that. I'll read over the information and definitely get back to y'all.
2: Brother Bernard, thanks for being with us. We'll talk to you soon.
3: All right, thank you all. Have a good evening, y'all.
2: Peace.
4: You take care now.
3: Peace. Yep.
2: We're going to take a brief break, and when we come back, we'll transition for the rest of the program into open forum. Again, you can get involved, too, by dialing 215-490-9832. That's 215-490-9832. Being open forum, any of the calls that was on hold, we'll bring them back if they want to make a comment or something in relation to what we say. Talk to you soon. Peace.

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4: In this crooked game of power politics here in America, the Negro, namely the race problem, integration, civil rights issues, are all nothing but tools used by the whites who call themselves liberals against another group of whites who call themselves conservatives, either to get into power or to retain power. Among whites here in America, the political teams are no longer divided into Democrats and Republicans. The whites who are now struggling for control of the American political throne are divided into liberal and conservative camps. The white liberals from both parties cross party lines to work together toward the same goal. And white conservatives from both parties do likewise. The white liberal differs from the white conservative only in one way. The liberal is more deceitful, more hypocritical than the conservative. Both want power, but the white liberal is the one who has perfected the art of posing as the Negro's friend and benefactor. And by winning the friendship and support of the Negro, the white liberal is able to use the Negro as a pawn or a weapon in this political football game that is constantly raging between the white liberals and the white conservatives. The American Negro is nothing but a political football. Someday we'll
5: all be free. There has always been a white man's party in the United States. Yeah. For most of the history of the United States, that white man's party has been the Democratic Party. But then in the 60s, the parties switched places, but there was still a white man's party and another party that claimed that it was more inclusive. This duopoly system is a political arrangement that balances itself out and in which the two parts react to each other. This arrangement makes promises to its constituencies, and it makes those promises in order to keep them voting for the representatives of the rich people who control both of those parties. But this representation has benefited the black misleadership class, which owes its existence to the Democratic Party, or feels that it does. For that reason, this black misleadership class is the last part of the duopoly that will budge from this arrangement. But the black political class remains the most loyal element in that duopoly situation. Their allegiance is to the party that has nurtured their rise in social and economic status. Their allegiance is not to the larger black community, and that will not change. The duopoly system itself mitigates against independent black politics on the electoral level. It's not some fault among our people. It's the system that we have to operate in, or that has been imposed on us, that says you will have no independent politics, because that would violate the logic of the duopoly. It means that you are abandoning the fight against the white man's party because you are not collaborating fully and wholeheartedly and entirely with the Democratic Party.

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1: Welcome back to Time for an Awakening. It's 8:28 on this Sunday edition of Time for an Awakening. I want to thank our guest that was with us this evening, Brother Bernard O. Creamer, the book Who Stole the Soul, The Weaponization of Hip-Hop, a Historical and Sociological Perspective. Richard, that was a good conversation.
2: And, yes, and definitely needed. And I hope, for the Time for Awakening audience and those, the Clubhouse audience and anywhere else that's listening, understand that, we cannot blame individuals for this, right? I mean, that as you laid out and Brother Bernard really, done the research to show that we're up against, as always, governmental and commercial business, a system. And we can't just be blaming each other. That's what I take. When the context of placing it in, and then I really appreciate them placing it in relationship to the context of war. So therefore, we have to be able to formulate war strategies, even if, as Brother Aharon, always say, sovereign thinking as individuals. Because other than that, look at what's a generation is growing up on this, Elliot. What happens when the psychology of those individuals, males and females, as they become adults and their children are being it becomes a thing where we're perpetually killing ourselves, and thinking it's normal. It's like feeding off of each other.
1: I know.
2: That's the culture that's being created.
1: Yeah, you're right. And I do agree that we can't blame one another because we didn't create this whole mechanism of self-destruction, but we can hold one another accountable. We are responsible for our actions. So in that area, I can't, if I turn around and tomorrow start making drill music and calling, the men the N-words and our women out of their names. And I say, well, Richard, I'm doing it for the money. You'd look at me cross-eyed. Because something is wrong with that. So we do, especially if once we get the proper information, then we're held accountable for our actions. And that's what, that's some of the things that at least this program will at least try to provide some perspective to what folks are doing or not doing, and then we can do what we need to do from that point as individuals, because it's going to take minds changed in order to deal with this beast, because it is a beast, it's insidious, and this has been like this. They've been destroying black families since we landed on these shores. This ain't nothing that just started.
2: Right. Right.
1: As soon as we step foot in this country, they took the mother, sent her somewhere after they raped her. They took the father, sold him, took children. They've been destroying black families since we've been here. So we need to stop the foolishness, getting on social media, pointing at women, women pointing at men, blaming them. Hey, neither one of us got power here in this country. And Richard, Brother Bernard said something that when he gave that parable of us accepting this type of stuff and it leads to other things. And he talked about the acceptance of what's going on now in the Middle East. You remember when you raised that, Richard?
2: Yeah. Mm-hmm. Yeah.
1: That the people are accepting this. And a lot of people are accepting. Well, a lot of our people aren't accepting it. But the quote unquote leadership are accepting it because they don't want to, almost for the same reason you'd see some of those artists keep on making that, especially the top ones, making that, what they consider music production, because they're getting paid. They don't mind doing this. They're silent on it. Listen, Dr. King told us silence is betrayal. So to me, they're just as guilty as the people that's doing it. Now, I want to play something because I want the people to hear this. out of these fields. That's why I like to play these things where people hear what these people are saying themselves, because certain black medias, especially the popular ones, they're not going to play these things, so you'll never hear them. But, you know, if you remember, Richard, after Chuck Schumer, who's the real head of the Democratic Party, not Hakeem Jeffries, when he went in there and they voted for that Trump budget and kind of double-crossed the CBC, they held that press conference. You remember, Richard, I shared it with you. And Vet Clark said that they're going to start meeting their people where they were. And they were talking about black folks. They're going to start coming with town hall meetings, talking with them, warning them about the evils of what we're going to be up against. It's 2025, whatever. You remember when she said it? I played it on the air.
2: Yep.
1: And during their break, you know, she might have said that, but during their break, CBC members went to predominantly white districts to convince white folks to come back to the Democratic Party. They didn't go to predominantly black districts. We're in the fifth largest city in the country. Our congressman, I don't know, he must be asleep or sick at home. Or so, I don't know what he's doing. I don't know what he's doing. Evans. I mean, do you know anything he's doing, Richard? Anything?
2: I haven't heard anybody.
1: Well, he ain't held no town hall meetings. We've been on this program. I've searched, scoured the media, and no town hall meetings been held in predominantly black districts. Now, they've been held in districts, and black folks have appeared at these things. Now, and I'm talking about the CBC. Now, Warnock had a meeting at one of the churches down there in Atlanta, and it was blacks and whites in the meeting. But I want to play a clip. Glenn Ivey had a meeting in Prince George's County, and it was predominantly white folks there, but blacks did come. They don't have anything like, because a lot of these guys get these positions based on votes from the inner city. None of these town hall meetings have been held at inner city locations. None of them. But let me play for you what Ivy said at his meeting. And it's something that's going, the listening audience will hear some of the ire coming from their own people in reference to what they're doing. Let me play first Ivy and listen to what he says near the end. Near the end of this clip I'm going to play. I think this is it.
3: Absolutely do. Yeah.
4: I've sent you several messages. I've sent you, I've sent Angela Alsobrook, I've sent Senator Van Hollen. You may know me from the person that sent you the message, hey, put me in on one of those cabinet meetings. I've actually sent messages through to my family and friends, letting them know to send all of you letters, letting you know that we want to be in on the cabinet meetings like Elon Musk, because he's a regular person. He's in there. He just got money. So with that being said, I'm trying to get in on the cabinet meeting, too, because I'm the one that has the biggest problem. It ain't him. You said you didn't know who we were. And because you don't know who we are, that's a problem.
3: And the we is who?
4: Huh?
3: Who is the we that you mean that I don't know?
4: Us. Everybody who's sitting here right now. And as a Democrat senator who's representing all of these people, you don't know how to reach them. So therefore, you don't know us.
3: All right.
1: Now, Richard, let me stop there a second. I want to play it out. But you heard what she said about, I've been trying to reach you, I can't reach you. Now, if you remember, Brother Bernard said that when him and Brother Quabin wanted to reach out to elected officials. You can't reach them.
2: Right.
1: And that's one of the major problems that I have here with the black terrestrial station that we have in this city. Because they have black politicians on there all the time. But they never take no calls. They never let the people talk to them. So how are you supposed to talk to these people? They don't answer the phone. You can't talk to them if you call their office. If you can't talk to them on your own media that's supposed to be black media, then how are you supposed to talk to them? You see them in the street and say something to them, they don't know you from a can of paint. They might keep walking. They might call a cop on you. But how are you supposed to talk to them if they don't talk to their own? You heard what this woman just said.
2: Right.
1: Now, let me play it out.
4: And as a Democrat senator who's representing all of these people, you don't know how to reach them. So therefore, you don't know us.
3: All right. Well, I'll say this and I'll move on. I appreciate all of you all coming out. Somehow they got the message to come tonight. He just asked me about this. He just asked me about that. I'm going to answer his question. I'm going to answer his question. I'm going to answer his question. You'll get a turn. You will get a turn. But it's not your turn. It's his turn. I'm going to answer his question. Okay? I'm going to answer his question. I'm going to answer his question. I'm going to answer his question. You're not going to get me upset. I'm going to answer his question. I'm going to answer. You can stand here and yell as long as you want, but I'm going to answer his question. Because everybody in here wanted to hear the answer. They have the right. They have the right. They have the right to ask. They have the right to ask questions. They have the right to ask questions. They have the right to ask questions. They have the right to ask questions too. You got to wait your turn. You got to wait your turn. That's not going to work. That's not going to work. That is not going to work. That is not going to work. I'm going to answer his question. That's not going to work. That's not going to work. It's not going to work. You can stand there and yell as long as you want. It's not going to work. I'm going to answer that question. I'm going to answer that question. I'm going to answer that question. I'm going to answer that question. If you want to ask a question, come get in line. If you want to ask a
1: Richard, he ain't answered no question. And it was these black women were screaming. It wasn't the one that you just heard. These women, our people are frustrated with this bullshit coming from people that's supposed to represent them. I don't care nothing about them whites that was there asking questions, although it's a white woman that said something at the end that I want you to hear. But our people is frustrated with these people. They're frustrated with them. And you hear it. I'm going to finish it out.
3: Question, come get in line. If you... Okay. I'm going to answer his question. You're not going to stop us from having this meeting. The first bill I worked on... Hold up.
5: Everyone wants money out of politics. If you ran on that, you would win.
6: You would win.
5: Campaign finance
6: reform.
3: I hate to answer because he interrupted you, but so, I mean.
7: I have called your office from October 8, 2023 till February 2024, almost every single day for you to advocate for a permanent ceasefire and an arms embargo in Gaza. And all I heard were excuses from your office that supporting something like this is anti-Semitic. I have Jewish friends.
3: No, you didn't hear that from my office.
7: I have emails.
3: You did not hear that from my office.
7: I have emails.
3: Let me tell you what you heard from my office. Yeah. I support a bilateral ceasefire, but I still feel that way. And I think it's clear at this point that the only way to actually reach a ceasefire is if Israel and Hamas both agree to it. So that's been my position for the whole 16 months, and it hasn't changed now.
7: America always has an upper hand in initiating those conversations. Our taxpayer dollars are funding the Israeli war machine every single day. My city of College Park sends $2 million every single year to Israel. We have the upper hand. We can stop. We can have an arms embargo and let Israel know that come to the peace table, have those discussions, negotiate. We can pressure the Israeli government. Why can't we do that?
3: Well, I mean, I support a ceasefire as long as it's a bilateral agreement. As far as sending no weapons to Israel, I do not support that. Fair enough.
8: Are you going to continue taking AIPAC money?
3: Yes. Yeah. Now, just to be clear, well, just to be clear, but I'm not turning money away from AIPAC. Generally speaking, I agree with their positions. I do still favor a two-state solution. I don't know if they still do or not, but I still favor a two-state solution.
1: Richard, what kind of... See, that's why I like to play these, so our people can hear this bullshit from these... This guy's from Maryland. Oh, I'm not going to take money. I'm not going to stop taking money. No, oh, no, oh, no. But I agree with a two-state solution. Now, Israel don't agree with no two-state solution. They had already said it, and they continue to bomb. So what the hell is he talking about? See, this is... I'm telling you, black folks, stop voting for these fools. Stop it. You hear what they're saying.
2: But at the same time, Elliot, we have to create a different leadership.
1: You're absolutely right. You're absolutely right.
2: It has to be not just stop voting for them, but you have to have people in the wings who you actually have really cultivated that represents your values. And if these guys don't represent your values, then they shouldn't be reelected.
1: Man, this guy, boy, this guy's a joke.
2: All right, well, he was serious, though.
1: Oh, he was serious. He didn't even hem and haw. You know, a lot of them give that political bullshit speech. He didn't even hem and haw. Are you going to stop? Oh, no way. Give me some more. No, he didn't say that, but I'm saying it. These guys are a joke. And what's the name had the same response at his town hall meeting, Warnock. But I'm not going to play. See, when he said that he was going to continue to take money, about five or six black people got up in unison and walked out of there. Like they said, what? Now, after the woman was howling and screaming, it was a man that jumped up and started howling and screaming. Our people is tired of these fools, man. That's why I'm glad of the success of what Brother Kamau and them was doing out there in Indianapolis this weekend. Hopefully we'll get an update maybe next week or sooner than that.
2: That was that conference. And what was said, looking from that lens of the organizers of from the black radical tradition, what I really appreciate was the self-reflection, was self-critical in relationship to what has to be done to this point that you're making, in relationship to how do we actually go about in this environment organizing, our people to understand, or more importantly, how do we go about doing the political education so that we can be able to address, whether we're going to use the electoral process or build other institutions that will actually give us power. Because you can't actually be working against someone who can pick you off generation to generation or individual to individual. So I was really pleased to hear how, there was really critical assessment around that.
1: Let me play this one with Warnock. He got almost a similar response. See, when the folks start hollering and screaming, see, they got a mic. The ones that are hollering is the people without a mic, so you basically hear a muffled voice. But if they continue to talk, you can understand them because they have the mic. See, that's a ploy and a slick ploy when the people start hollering that you just, I'm gonna take his question. I'm not gonna talk over you. See, that's you try to be slick. That's a politician for you, because you can keep talking and make your point. Now you heard what Ivy did with that woman when she was screaming and hollering, right?
2: Yes, definitely.
1: Now let me play Warnock and what he said. Listen to the question the brother asked, which deserves a concise answer now. But when he started with this political gobbledygook, this woman got tired of it. Let me play it.
6: Good afternoon, Senator. First of all, I want to thank you for coming. I am the son of a naturalized Ethiopian immigrant and an Adolf. By Adolf, I mean African descendant of former slaves. And my parents taught me, while being respectful to power, to speak truth, to not simply exist, but when I've lived, there will be evidence that I was here. And I voted to put you in office. You represent my voice. And I have to ask you about the way we spend our money. My voice is against using our money to fund what many people would consider a genocide.

0: We've seen this happen in different countries. I have to ask you, what side of the fence are you on? Where's your voice as it relates to stopping the continual arming of Israel? We've seen Palestinian children being blasted. And not only that, even with a ceasefire, we see more and more approvals of arms being sent over and over again. So Israel is relentless. And so I have to ask you, what are you doing? Where are you on this? You know, what specifically are you saying?
1: Thank you so much. So, I believe in the humanity of all of God's children, and that you have to center the concerns of the most marginalized. And that's why I was one of the first in the Senate to call for a ceasefire. In addition to that, I pressed the Biden administration. I pushed the Netanyahu administration around the ways in which humanitarian aid was not even getting into Gaza. I voted to give $10 billion in humanitarian aid to Gaza. My North Star in this whole conflict is a world that embraces the children on both sides of this conflict. Because here's the thing that mortal enemies have in common. We all want our children to be okay. Now, we all do. And I said this on the floor of the Senate when I called for the ceasefire at a time when folks felt like you couldn't even say that word. I often wondered as a preacher and as a seminary student, what did the book of Isaiah mean? What did the prophet mean when he said the lion will lie down next to the lamb, and the little child shall lead them? And it was really in the context of this awful, awful conflict, the brutal and awful attack on October 6th, the taking of hostages, the sweeping bombing that killed way too many civilians, way too many children. We could go on and talk about this same conflict.
2: Richard, I'm going to stop it there because he stood up there and when the people were hollering, he didn't say anything. The host kept saying, go ahead and keep speaking. Keep on speaking because he had the mic. But that was a way where he didn't have to answer the guy's question. And after they must have put the people out because after it stopped, then he said, I'm not going to talk over people. I'm going to the next question. He didn't even answer that guy's question. And the reason those people got impatient, because he started with some old stuff that didn't have nothing to do with the guy's question. You heard him say, what side of the fence are you on? You heard it. He started talking about the lion and the lamb and the Bible and the September the 6th, October 6th, and all this other crap. Political gobbledygook, doublespeak. And the people blasted him like they blasted Ivy. See, but at least Ivy is ignorant, but at least he was honest. He said, I ain't going to stop taking money. Well, that's why Warnock is going along with it. He's getting paid, too. In fact, he's getting more money than Ivy, if I'm not mistaken. According to some of these sites like Open Secrets and all, they're getting a lot of money. In fact, when he went in, I mentioned

0: to the listening audience that he said he was going to be the best senator representing Israel. See, what our people got to realize, they're coming through for a foreign government, these black politicians. They're coming through for they're coming through for Israel. They're coming through for Ukraine. They're coming through for them. They ain't coming through for you. It's always excuses. No George Floyd bill. No police. No, Don, I forgot the Voting Rights Act. John Lewis Act. The farmers still get screwed after the government was convicted in court of discrimination. The government, not a private business, the government. They don't come through for none of that. They give excuses. Oh, we needed the Democrat to go. We need more Democrats. You vote. You got to vote. There's all these excuses, but it ain't excuses for these other folks. You know, I was just reading it the other day. They the Supreme Court upheld Trump throwing the Venezuelans out of the country. If I can find that article. Here it is. Now, you remember how when we had Jesse Jackson Jr. played that clip, how they got here and why they were here. You remember that, Richard?
1: Right.
0: How the United States destroyed their economy, so the people were running here. Now, let me read this. The Supreme Court allowed Trump administration to terminate protective status for approximately 350,000 Venezuelans, according to ABC News. This means that they are no longer protected from deportation and can be deported back to Venezuela. So they were revoked. Now, you got some blacks that don't understand what's going on. Some misinformed of our people. Because it's all always a lack of information sometimes. It's not that our people are stupid or don't have enough to think. But wait a minute. Let's flip that script a second. 350 Venezuelans are going to be thrown out of here. After the United States destroyed their economy. But let me read this, Richard. Because even when I hear our people screaming about these people being here, Mexicans and others, they don't scream about this group. Let me read it. In 2 years, U.S. immigration officials have approved more than 236,000 cases under the Uniting Ukraine program, according to the Department of Homeland Security. At the end of March, more than 180,000 Ukrainians had arrived in the U.S. under this policy as of March 2025. Some more had came in over and above that 236,000 that had already been here under the United Ukraine program. You see that, Richard?
1: Right.
0: Now,
1: right.
0: Wait a minute. Another 350,000 Ukrainians have arrived in the U.S. outside of the sponsorship process since the start of the Russian invasion, mainly through temporary visas, according to DHS, Department of Homeland Security. So if you total up all the 236, the 350, and the 187,000, I'm no math wizard, but that's over 600,000 people here from the Ukraine. I don't hear blacks screaming about throwing them out of this country. Where's the voice at? And believe me, these Ukrainians, they're not taking no picking fruit and all that other stuff. They ain't doing no jobs like that. I argue that they're either in business or doing a job better than me and you. They got some type of viable employment. They ain't standing in no soup lines. They ain't stuffed in no hotels and police stations. They ain't doing all that stuff that you see all these other people doing. What's the difference? They're white. That's their brothers. They're going to take care of them. The same way that these so-called white South Africans come in here. And they was coming here under Biden. They was coming here under the previous Trump administration.
2: It gets to a point, Elliot, that I don't even know what to say. You know, because the question is, as you said, well, why are we so silent in war? Why? And then the question is, as you said, well, who is the we? Who is the we? Because you're presenting this, so we're not silent. And if, on the other side, if people don't know, then why are we not looking for it? I ask this over and over again. Why we hear about it? We hear about it in Palestine. We hear about it in the Congo. We hear about it in the Sudan. But and I can only speak to, you know, because as brother had said that. For African Americans, we went through this. It ain't like this ain't something in our far distant past. Jim Crow, you know, legal segregation. You know, we got grandparents that some of us got grandparents who were living that. Sundown towns.
0: And I'm gonna agree with my oppressor about throw these people out. What kind of sickness? What is subliminally going on, Richard?
2: Hey, I don't know.
0: These people done did all types of devilment in these people's countries to causing these people. Nobody wants to leave the country of their nativity and run to a foreign country. Nobody does that. Unless the situation is unbearable where you are. These people done destroyed people's economy. You got people flooding into this place. All of a sudden, you got a certain segment of whites. Because the business owners and the oligarch, they want the people here because they're giving them jobs. But you got certain segment of whites, I want them out of here, and then I'm going to agree with them. Some of these Mexicans and all, just like Kamal said, they deserve to be here. During that Mexican-American so-called war, they took California, Arizona, New Mexico, parts of Texas, even though Texas stayed independent for a little while, Oklahoma, Nevada, they took several swaths of land from Mexico and forced them out. Read your history in 1848. So if anything, some of them people deserve to be back where they are and coming in here. If our communities was more unified, these people being here wouldn't affect us at all. You being here don't affect these Asians. They doing big business in your community. These Latinos doing big business in your community. It ain't affecting them. The only thing that's hurting us is being in this racist society, and we got collaborators that look like us in cahoots with them. Richard, I know that you got to do what you got to do. So,
2: it's been real, and looking forward to continue to doing what we got to do is continue to provide the information so we can become better organized.
0: Richard, I want to play this going out, and I want to bring the caller from Philadelphia back on because I want his perspective on it. I'm going to play, about a week ago, they had a mass shooting, and I know they showed it all over the country because it was blasted on the news here. And on the national news, they did. I saw it on the national news also. It's a big urban park here in Philadelphia where I think on Memorial Day, they had a big mass shooting. 11 young people got shot. And I think 2 or 3 was killed. And they had a big press conference the next day with the mayor. It's a black woman, this mayor here, Sherelle Parker. And this is what she said in reference to the shooting. I'll play it for you, the listeners. Where is it? This is it.
3: We have a number you can call called 211. We have evening resource centers in neighborhoods. There is no one who can tell me that this city of Philadelphia is not doing what we should do and moving the needle on anti-violence efforts when we have a comprehensive strategy. Our approach is comprehensive. It's prevention, it's intervention, and enforcement. But guess what? I will not apologize. for calling on our federal partners and our state partners to work with the city of Philadelphia to ensure that those who are responsible for this are held accountable, and for us to do any and everything that we can to make our public health and safety our number one priority. I was thinking about a time that I felt good. And man, I was so proud after the Eagles parade. I saw the picture.
0: Let me stop it there. I don't hear bullshit about no Eagles parade. Now, you heard her talking about the tough talk again about coming down on these folks that did, the young people that did that heinous shooting out there. And I'm not dealing with the part of we all know that this stuff has to stop. And we got to stop it. We do. We do. And stop depending on these other people. We do. But she said something here. I'm going to call on my federal partners, the federal government and the state government to help. Now, the last time I checked, the federal government is full of Trump supporters, open racists, according to black elected officials. People that want to destroy our democracy and all this other stuff. Which is true. They ain't no different than the Biden administration. But you're going to call on them to police your communities, to turn your communities into more of a police state, and call on the state officials. And just in case the listening audience don't know it from around the country, the other state officials in Pennsylvania is Republican, outside of Philadelphia and Pittsburgh. The rest of the state, you might think you're in Mississippi. You're going to call on them for help. Now, an executive order was signed by this guy that's in office now. He signed an executive order on May 28th, about a month ago, called the Strengthening and Unleashing America's Law Enforcement to Pursue Criminals and Protect Innocent Citizens. That's the order he signed. By the authority vested in me as president, by the Constitution and the laws of the United States, I hereby order Section 1, Purpose and Policy, Safe Communities Rely on the Backbone of Heroism of a Tough and Well-Equipped Police Force. My administration is steadfastly committed into empowering state and local law enforcement to firmly police dangerous criminals and dangerous neighborhoods and protect innocent citizens. When local leaders demonize law enforcement and impose illegal and political handcuffs, that makes aggressive enforcement of the law impossible. Crime thrives and innocent citizens and small businesses suffer. My administration will therefore establish the best practices of the state and local levels for cities to unleash high impact local police force, protect and defend law enforcement officers wrongly accused and abused by the state and local officials, and surge resources to officers in need. My administration will work to ensure law enforcement across America focus on ending crime. The result will be law-abiding society in which tenacious law enforcement officers protect the innocent, violators of the law are not tolerated, and American communities are safe to enjoy all and be citizens again. So he's talking about a super high impact police force. That's what he want to unleash in these areas, urban areas, high crime areas. So our Democratic mayor says she's going to call on the federal authorities and the state to help her with this, to help her unleash this on the community. That's her solution. Let me go to Philip and bring him back on to see what he thinks about what his mayor. Hello? Are you there with me? No, don't look like he's there. We must have lost him. Let's go to another call in Philadelphia. Philadelphia.
4: Hi, can you hear me?
0: Yes.
4: Oh, hey, this is Diana. I just wanted to tell you that you asked about Dwight Evans. I believe he had a stroke.
0: Oh, I know he had a stroke. So, I know he had
4: okay,
0: a stroke.
4: Okay.
0: I know he had a stroke, but that was months ago. And about, I think about a month and a half ago, he was at some type of a Jewish Unite Against Anti-Semitism meeting. So he's walking around.
4: Oh, okay, okay, okay. I didn't know because I know he's nobody's around and saying anything, even on this last violence that we had. And I actually heard the shots, the gunshots, because I'm only like 10 blocks away, and I heard the gunshots. So it's pretty bad, and two people were killed.
0: Two, okay. Yeah, I thought it was two. All right.
4: Yeah, two was killed. 23 and like 2019, something like that. A woman and a man. That is pretty bad. Yeah, so I just wanted to tell you that.
0: Thank you, okay? Sister. You know what?
4: And I'm enjoying listening.
0: And, and listen, if he is sick, although, you know, when they showed him at that function, he didn't look like he was sick or incapacitated. But if he is, okay, then that's all more reason for him to step down. I mean, why are you holding him to that seat?
4: Mm-hmm.
0: If you're ineffective as a leader.
4: You know.
0: No, I'm just throwing it out. And
4: when things go bad, it just seems like they come up with these big things going on in their lives. And I don't know, but it's not right. It's not right. But nobody is saying anything about what's going on. And if she bring in, the military or something like that, I don't know. And then they already want to send people to El Salvador, so that may come up too. That may happen. Who knows?
0: Sister, thank you for your contribution.
4: Yes. Now, one, I want to ask you something. What do you think about the ex-gang members coming home and all that kind of stuff? Do you think, I kind of support it. I believe that they should come and clean up the mess in the community. And, you know, because regular men, it seemed like everybody's just scared to even say anything to these young people nowadays. So we need somebody that's going to stand up to them.
0: Well, yeah, which ones are you talking? No, when you say ex-gang members coming home, you talking about Trump with this gangster disciple that he let go or something like that? Is that what you're talking about?
4: Mm-hmm. And yeah, but we had some too JBM members that came home, I believe, their sentence was commuted or something like that. But it's going on around the country.
0: Well, you know,
4: and
0: go ahead, finish your thought.
4: And like I was saying, I kind of support it. I mean, you know, this last guy, his time was served. I mean, that guy was in there. He's like 75 now, and he went in at 20. So, I mean, you know, enough is enough. I mean, and he wants to come out if he's, you know, able, you know, healthy and all. He wants to come back and straighten up the community. And I think that, you know, they know the crime. They know everything about it. And maybe they, you know, brave enough, because everybody else seemed to be scared. Don't nobody want to say anything to these young people because they carrying big stuff. So, you know, we need somebody that's going to kind of like be able to talk their language and to me and get them in line. And if you notice, right, our gangs are the only ones that's being locked up. Like the they just got Big U out in California, wherever he's at, you know, but getting still a fighting for MS-13 members, you know, so it's just a lot. And then we already got other gangs and stuff like that that's here and around the country. But they want to tend to lock our gangs up. And like I'm saying, if they want to come and let them out, then let them clean up the community, because we definitely need somebody.
0: Well, let me say this as well as you go, sister. I don't trust anything that this government in conjunction with law enforcement is doing in reference to our people. I don't trust it. If they wanted to do something, then let Jamil Alameen, let the, oh my goodness, Mumia Abu-Jamal and some others out of jail. Take that bounty off of the head of Asada Shakur, like she's in some type of Western where they got $5 million bounty or whatever. Take those, do that. Don't release guys that do, I don't know whether these men sincere about doing anything. Their mind might still be in that stuff that they used to do 40 years ago. I have no clue. But I don't trust anything that this system is doing, releasing guys out here like that.
4: I know.
0: We know that we have to do something. Anytime the parents are afraid of their children, it's something wrong with this. We have to realize there's something wrong with this. We normalize the system. This system is literally killing us as a people. We have to do something to save ourselves.
4: But they're not speaking up. Like back in the day, if a woman was having problems with a kid, she would say something. She would go to a man, somebody in the community, somebody in the family, somebody. But they're not speaking up. They just afraid of them and letting them go. And then just, you know, they're just getting worse. And it's terrible. But at least they should speak up. And not just that. That darn, district attorney, I think they should release information and maybe we can go and help them out or something like that. But it's just ridiculous. They just lock them up. We don't never know. We don't get any information on them. We don't even know if they're from Philly. I don't, you know, when they be committing these crimes, who's to say that they're all from Philadelphia? I don't know. We don't know. But I think we should be giving that information too. We should be given some information as to where they're coming from and all kind of stuff like that. So, you know, I appreciate, you know, you taking my call and everything.
0: Sister, thanks for your contribution.
4: Okay. All right.
0: Peace.
4: Have a good one. Continue listening.
0: Before we go, I want to... Hold on a second. We got another call. Just jumped on. Let's go to Baltimore. Baltimore.
5: Hey, brother. Can you hear me? This is Irvin Lewis. Can you hear me?
0: Loud and clear.
5: Fantastic. Fantastic. Brother, I agree with you 110% about not to release Abu Jamal and other freedom fighters and other people who've been wrongly accused of doing things. But yet he's making a big deal out of letting these it's because they're African-Americans. He believes he's doing something for us. And the reality is, brother, it's not even about him. And you hit it right on you hit the nail on the head. It's the system that is against us.
0: Mm-hmm.
5: And as we watch this, they want us to zero in on this retarded. I don't want to call him names. I don't want to call anybody names. You want us to zero in on this Donald Trump character and not look at the people around him. And I'm not talking about just white people. Black people, Hispanics for Trump. Where y'all at now? You had a big bullhorn before, and he put you in the front. He put you at his rallies. He put you in the middle behind him. You were sitting right in the frame. Blacks for Trump. I saw that. But where are you now? If you are so much a part of the community, why don't I see you in the community? Why don't I see you in the church? But you know why you're not there. Because he never intended to do anything for you. And you know that, him or anybody around him. So you and the reality is you're being played.
0: Yep.
5: And now it's not about him playing us. We're playing ourselves.
0: Yep.
5: Because the reality is Trump should make us more cohesive. I don't mean to be hollering, brother, but it's emotional because we're not stupid. We're not a stupid people. You can't put the word stupid and American African in the same sentence. We are a very intelligent people, but because we look for white people for food, for language, for our shelter, we tend to think we can't make it without them. And that's not true, my brother. I'm telling you, I don't usually call, but I had to call on this because we as a people are much smarter than that, than what we appear to be to me. And now Donald Trump is going to make us do one of two things, either bend over and take it a little further, or stand straight up like the brothers in Burkina Faso were doing. Stand up. Say, even if you get knocked down, say something. We don't want a master. We don't want you to, we want a partner. We don't want somebody to tell us what to do. And I think what we're doing here is we are still falling for the crumbs in the table part, where you get the little bit, and we're glad for that. I hope he cuts the whole damn EBT card system off so that we can look inward to find our money and to do what we have to do. Take all that foolishness. We don't need it. We didn't have it before. We didn't disintegrate. We didn't disappear. We don't need nobody to help you do nothing. Do it for yourself. Thank you, brother, for letting me speak. I appreciate you. I love you guys, man. Keep doing what you're doing.
0: Thanks for your contribution.
5: Yes, sir. Yes, sir. Oh, man.
0: Before we leave tonight, just give the lineup on time for An Awakening Media, Mondays, Wednesdays, Fridays, 11 a.m. to 1 p.m. Africa Perspectives with Brother Oshie. Always interesting topics, dialogue, and guests on African Perspectives. That's Mondays, Wednesdays, Fridays, 11 a.m. to 1 p.m. Later on Monday evenings, Our Story with Baba Wes Johnson out of New Orleans, Louisiana. That's from 7 to 9 p.m. Eastern Standard Time. Then he doubles back on Wednesday evenings at the same time, 7 to 9 p.m. Later on in the week, The Spot is there from Mississippi on the Move from 8 to 10. On time for the Awakening Media, Brother Patrick Lumumba, Sister Krista Denise, Brother Rodney Lowe, Brother Dubsack, four hosts, one mission. Mississippi on the Move, the Black Liberation Movement in Mississippi. And on Sundays, Pinkney to Pinkney from 5 to 6. And Time for an Awakening is back from 6 until. I want to thank everybody for listening to the program this evening. Lively discussion as always. And we'll be back on Friday, Lord willing, to continue on this path towards an awakening. Peace.

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0: 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But we as a people will turn this around. Proverbs 4:7 states, wisdom is the principal thing, therefore get wisdom. With all that getting an understanding. Again, welcome to the program this evening with your hosts, Brother Elliot and Brother Richard. The number to reach us to join the conversation this evening is 215-490-9832. That's 215-490-9832. 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It's 6:08 on this Sunday edition of Time for an Awakening, this Sunday, November the 16th edition of Time for an Awakening. Our scheduled guest this evening in conversation, educator and staff director of the Center for Africana Studies at the University of Pennsylvania, Dr. Kelly Harris, will be joining us this evening. The counterintelligence program, COINTELPRO, that targeted African-Americans by the United States government will be part of the major part of the discussion this evening with our special guest, Dr. Kelly Harris. And you can join the conversation too by dialing 215-490-9832. That's 215-490-9832. 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
8: 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Most important, history tells a people where they still must go, what they still must be. The relationship of history to the people is the same as the relationship of a mother to her child.
0: 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It's 6:12 on this Sunday edition of Time for an Awakening. Before we get started with our program this evening, I want to welcome in my co-host, Philadelphia activist and tour guide at the African American Museum in Philadelphia at 7th and Arch Street, Brother Richard. He's with us, Brother Richard.
9: Yes, sir, Brother Elliot.
0: How are you, sir?
9: I'm doing fine. I was saying, I'm always trying to figure out a way to open, right? And I just want to say that I'm glad that we were able to get Dr. Harris on, but I have to say my first encounter with Dr. Harris was also encounter, and I'm calling him a mentor, with Dr. Earl Henderson. When Dr. Harris brought, Dr. Henderson to, Philadelphia to speak about, I believe the first one was about Malcolm. So I'm looking forward to our exchange, today, tonight. And, but I'm doing fine.
0: Yeah. It ought to be an interesting conversation. You know, some of the discussions we've been having, to this point, Richard, and the one that we're scheduled to have on the 30th of this month, and I'll kind of let the listening audience know in reference to that. This subject matter kind of intertwines with all of that, Richard, because any of these movements to try to organize our people has always been surveilled and watched. History bears that out. Our guest this evening will expand this discussion, and we're happy to have him with us. Educator, staff director of the Center of Africana Studies at the University of Pennsylvania, Dr. Kelly Harris is with us. Dr. Harris, how are you, sir?
10: I'm doing pretty good. I want to thank you and Richard for having me on. I appreciate it. It's always good to be in conversation with people about these issues that are important and that we've been studying for years and are passionate about. So thank you for having me.
0: Dr. Harris, before I kind of pass things over to Brother Richard, he told me that you did a presentation at the library, I think, during Black August in reference to COINTELPRO.
10: Yes.
0: Before we kind of break into different areas of this discussion, kind of give us a little overview about why you did it during that period and the discussion that was had at the Free Library here in Philadelphia.
10: Well, you know, it's a presentation that I've done over the years, and actually the first time I did it was in Chicago, when I lived in Chicago. And I did it actually in collaboration, well, on the same panel with Lou Myers, Attorney Lou Myers, who's no longer with us. But Lou had been an attorney for Jesse Jackson and Minister Farrakhan, and people called him the people's lawyer. So long story short, so I did the presentation on COINTELPRO there. The second time I did it was with Chairman Fred Hampton in Chicago. And, you know, that was one of my favorite presentations I've ever given. Cause we were in a little room, a community room in this building in Chicago, packed hot up until 1-2 o'clock in the morning, talking about the counterintelligence program. So the reason I did it, and the reason I have focused on it, I think people talk about COINTELPRO often in terms of like almost like a conspiracy. Mm-hmm. And two people, you know, in higher education, academia, I don't think it's really taken, as a serious line of research, for us to interrogate, particularly when it considers politics, whether it's international or black politics. And COINTELPRO is an international piece as well, which I haven't really interrogated too deeply, but I know that it is. So I think it's very important when we're discussing it. Even in reparations discussions, you don't hear people talking about COINTELPRO that much. But I think because of its long history, the long arc of its history, it's important to interrogate it and what it may, and even what it may mean for us today.
0: Dr. Harris, before we look at, you know, because according to the way it's kind of categorized and spelled out, that COINTELPRO existed from 1956 to, I think, 1971 or two, when it was discovered that this operation was going on. And according to published reports, the objective of it, according to the FBI memo, was to expose, disrupt, discredit, misdirect, and otherwise neutralize the radical fight for black rights and black power. But now, I want you to help me with this, because I see that this type of observation of black people that became quote unquote black American citizens has been going on basically since we've been here on this continent. If you look at the meritorious manumission, which wasn't labeled COINTELPRO at that time, that went on from 1710 till the end of chattel enslavement in 1865. It was a basic observation of watching black movements and watching everything we did, from the attempted insurrections or talk of insurrections on plantations, to somebody planning to run away, to teaching one another how to read, to unapproved religious or spiritual meetings. Anything that we did, whether it was on the plantations or even in areas where we were quote unquote free, was always being watched and a lot of times enlisted other black people to help in this. So now we get up to the early 1900s, the early 20th century, when J. Edgar Hoover comes along and he made his bones basically smashing the Marcus Garvey movement, UNIA movement, and having him jailed and deported. And he stayed in power basically for almost 60 years, if I'm not mistaken, over 50 years, until this COINTELPRO operation that started in 1956. Tell me, am I wrong considering those other governmental operations, forms of COINTELPRO?
10: No, I don't think you're wrong. But there's a couple of things that we had to understand. One, when the FBI admits to COINTELPRO starting in 1956, that's insufficient.
0: Okay.
10: It's insufficient starting point. So that's number one. Number two, it's not just against black people. And that's another thing that we have to understand. It was against anarchists, white anarchists. It was against white labor organizers and the labor movement in general. It was against white communists and socialists, newspapers, individuals, and organizations. My focus as a scholar of Africana studies and black politics, as a political scientist, my focus has been, of course, on the black experience. But it is it's wide ranging in terms of groups of people and who it focuses on. So that's number two. Number three, every government has these particular, you know, agencies that wants to keep in check people that they consider a threat. Our concern is when it becomes, is it illegal, when it becomes extrajudicial, that's what we have to interrogate. Because every government on the nation, every government on the planet, I should say, has some kind of security arm in order to protect their interests. And that's the thing too, as a political scientist, we have to, well, whose interests does the military intelligence, Office of Naval Intelligence, Bureau of Investigation, and the Federal Bureau of Investigation, and go on the local, state and local police, whose interests does it protect? Whose interests does it serve to protect? So to me, this COINTELPRO piece is a part of that. And understanding that. And people have talked about it in different ways without even talking about COINTELPRO. People have talked about policing and state power and how they use it. And, you know, all those things have been discussed and interrogated. My focus is just trying to tease out COINTELPRO and what it means for us.
0: Okay.
10: So to your point, you know, when I do my presentation, you know, I start with, and I'm looking at 19th century America. I think we could, you know, go back to the 17th, 18th century and really look at that. You know, you see the Pinkerton Detective Agency, which had used spies during the Civil War. But after the Civil War, they went to work for the robber barons and protecting their interests and protecting and going after and infiltrating labor unions, infiltrating them as spies, sabotage, and trying to undermine labor unions, using them to break strikes. And some of the things that the Pinkerton agency did really set the tone for how spying would go in this country. Then we see the Office of Naval Intelligence and we see the military intelligence both form in the 19th century. Which would be doing multiple things, but one of the things that they would be using was counter-espionage against domestic threats, what they considered domestic threats. And they really kind of, so what happens then, too, we find the beginning of the Secret Service. So what happens at the turn of the 20th century, there were people in Congress who were worried that the Secret Service was too powerful and out of their control, and all these other agencies that were out of the control of the government. So they said, we have to create something that we can kind of can control and really bring together these different agencies, some of their work that they were doing. And that's when we see the beginnings of the Bureau of Investigation in 1908. And very quickly, that Bureau of Investigation went after people that were considered a threat, and that, of course, included Black activists and organizations. And we see it picking up during the 19-teens when we're in the midst of the World War One. And matter of fact, I want to read very quickly from discussing Woodrow Wilson and him discussing this. And this is from the book Enemies, A History of the FBI by Tim Weiner. And Weiner says he warned that the United States would have to be ready to fight, quote, in any part of the world where the threat of war is a menace, unquote. The enemies of the United States would not rest. Quote, quoting Wilson again, you have got to watch them with secret agencies planted everywhere, unquote. The nation would have to keep a great standing army and a navy in a constant state of high alert. And quoting Wilson again, and you can't do that under free debate, the president said. You can't do that under public counsel. Plans must be kept secret. Knowledge must be accumulated under a system which we have condemned, because we have called it a spying system. The more polite, call it a system of intelligence, unquote. So we see this, you know, this is at the end of World War One. Of course, when you have the birth of the Soviet Union, the Red Scare, and then you have the Espionage Act and the Sedition Act of 1917 and 19. So you have these acts. You have them, the Palmer Raids, going after Wobblies, what they call the union organizers, socialists, communists, white radicals. You have them going after them in full force. And then they turn their attention to full force, to Black newspapers, the Crisis Magazine, the Messenger, the Crusader, the Negro World. The Chicago Defender, you have them going after Ida B. Wells, Marcus Garvey, Hubert Harrison. You know, the first really major victory, I would argue, was probably against Callie House.
0: Okay.
10: Who Mary Frances Berry wrote about, My Face is Black is True, on the first mass reparations movement in the country. They went against Callie House. And what they got her on was using the mail to commit fraud, which they would also get Marcus Garvey on. So that was the first major success that they had. But they planted spies in Hubert Harrison's organization, the Liberty League. They went after his paper, too, The Voice. They planted spies, and, of course, in Marcus Garvey's Universal Negro Improvement Association. So I'll pause there, and so you can go back.
0: Bridget?
9: You know, as we're teasing out, and I'm listening to what you, how you're looking at, you, how you had to look at this, and I'm glad you brought a perspective that the COINTEL program wasn't necessarily for geared towards the Black community specifically, right? It was really a intelligence gathering. Correct me if I'm wrong. Gathering an observation system to deal with threats, any threat. But would that be a correct statement?
10: So that's a part of it. So it is intelligence gathering, but what becomes very insidious is they're not just gathering intelligence, but they're also undermining legitimate organizations and organizers and people. They're undermining that. They're creating dissension. They're creating dissension amongst people. They're trying to destroy these organizations. They're trying to destroy people's careers. So you're right, but, and to add on to that point, they really actively tried to destroy it. And we know this when we look later on, of course, at the Black Panther Party and some of the things that happened there. But even back, during the age of Garvey and Hubert Harrison and things of that nature, you know, there's a funny story about, one agent reporting at a Garvey rally. He's reporting how this person is up there speaking for the UNIA. He's a rabble rouser. He's trying to get people to commit violence and all those kind of things. And the person he was speaking about was another agent. Was another undercover agent. They just

0: threat that was, you know, documented by this agency that these organizations were to, I mean, you know, to America. What, you know, could we tease out what was that threat?
1: So now, and that's an excellent question. So when we try to interrogate, well, what is the status quo in America? Who benefits in America? That's like a primary question that we ask in political science and really in trying to understand power. Who benefits? Who benefits from the current status quo? So if we go back, so we have to go back and look at, well, what was the status quo back in the 19-teens, in the early 1900s, in the 1920s? You know, what was the status quo and who benefited from it? Now, it's an interesting thing, and this is something that I have to really look at a little bit more deeply. If we look at someone, if we look at the NAACP and someone like Joel Spingarn, Joel Spingarn and other black, and he's white, of course, but there are other black leaders pushing for black people to have more roles in U.S., in the U.S. military, including the Military Intelligence Division, to serve as officers, right? So there's one push where people are saying, well, we need black people in there. We're Americans and, you know, we should be a part. We should be, you know, being able to do things that the other people do. But on the other hand, you have Spingarn, who specialized in counterintelligence, who was spying on other black organizations, right? Who was trying. And then you get somebody like Walter Loving, who's a black agent, who is really protecting the interests of the government. And what are those interests? At the most basic level, the interest is not to have a communist revolution in the country, not to have what happened in the Soviet Union or Russia, not to have that happen in the United States. So that's at the most basic level. The other level is, of course, those who are in power to protect particular corporate interests and to protect their wealth, right? So this is why they're going after labor activists and anybody who might be trying to upend the status quo. So I think those are the main places that we can start when we're trying to understand what was it that they were trying to protect.
0: And you know, when you say that, because the other question comes to my mind is, you know, trying to center specifically on black organizational formations in the interest of black people, you know, actually coming, quote unquote, coming up in America, right? That, if I'm listening effectively, that's a threat, right? That there's black organizations that are organizing, not necessarily to be subversive in relationship to harm any military assets, right? Or even to overthrow you know, to instill another type of government, right? But in the interest of just expanding its own power interest within the America, that at different points is a threat. Which, because I just seen something about the Brenner report said the BLM, you know, when you talk about COINTEL. So, yeah. Is that a correct way to understand, you know, when we're looking at black people ability to organize in its own self interest, how agencies may, intelligence agencies, spying agencies, the COINTEL may see that as a threat, that we're organizing in our own self-interest.
1: Yeah, I think that's very important. I think it's very important to foreground that kind of discussion and to really show the contradiction that black people, these black organizations, by and large, were not trying to upend the state or take over the military or have some kind of military war. They weren't. They were trying to fight. They were trying to expose the contradictions in U.S. democracy. They were trying to, you know, political scientists say, black political scientists say all the time, black people had a vision of democracy that was larger than what America ever intended.
0: Yeah. Yeah.
1: And that's a very important piece that we have to understand. And I think that's what the organizers were fighting for, a vision of democracy larger than what the United States intended then or now. So that's very important, I think, when we're looking at what was taking place. But the important piece, too, is when we look at the rationale for going after these organizations, I'm so glad you brought up the Brenner Report and BLM. When we look at the rationale for going after these organizers and organizations, the rationale really hasn't changed in 100 years. You know, they use the same logic.

0: they use the same rationale. It's the same kind of playbook. So that's very important to understand. And they do a very good job of getting, so even at the end of World War I, there was something called the American Protective League. And this is a non-governmental organization. These are just civilians who are feeding, they had over 250,000 people, you know, working in the American Protective League off the books, who were spying, who were giving information, who were breaking in places, you know, all kinds of things, in support of the United States in staving off the communist threat, right? So, you know, those kind of things I think we need to interrogate at a deeper level and learn more about and really see how it might be something similar happening now.
1: Yeah, it's interesting, you do that, and I'll pass it back to you, Elliot, because those kind of things raises the question for some of us. I mean, I know in the last couple of days, I've been kind of speaking to it from a kind of personal perspective. The community was so paranoid. Understanding that this type of apparatus exists, that it isn't the police, you know, when we're call ourselves supposedly organizing, not to take over, but wanting to get control, community control, the threat that meant, you know, and the paranoia we carried was intense at a certain point in time. I think it's important to raise that the effect of just being made aware that these networks exist. And I'll come back to, you know, maybe a more focused question as we continue the discussion, if you don't mind. But go ahead, Ellie.
2: Listen, before I make my comment, let me announce this again. We're in conversation tonight with educator, staff director of the Center for African Studies at the University of Pennsylvania, Dr. Kelly Harris. We're talking about COINTELPRO and other intersecting subjects that's going to kind of move into that as the conversation evolves. And you can always get involved in the conversation by dialing 215-490-9832. That's 215-490-9832. Dr. Harris, you just mentioned something a minute ago that we have talked about on this program. And we always kind of use history and look at the mindsets of our people during those periods. And then we have the perspective now of seeing different things. You mentioned about Joel Spingarn being a part of Army Intelligence, spying on other black organizations, and recruiting other blacks to do that type of work. We could see through history that's one of the reasons, although the men and women at that time didn't know what he was or what he had done in his past. But they didn't trust white folks at that time. All of our people did not. A lot of the people from the Niagara Movement, when the NAACP first started, for lack of a better term, some of the stars that left, like Du Bois and Ida B. Wells and others, once they joined the NAACP, they seen a different type of dynamic brewing. Du Bois wrote about it in The Dusk of Dawn, I think about 20 years later, in the early 1930s, about Spingarn and the mentality of some of the blacks that had been recruited to be involved in the NAACP. Talk about it from that perspective of some of our people not really knowing the inception of the organization, some of the people involved. And they just have the impression that all of those people back then were allies of blacks, when some of them had ulterior motives for getting involved and being involved in the pulse of black movement so they could see exactly what was going on. Talk about it from the perspective that you mentioned a minute ago about Spingarn being a member of Army Intelligence at one time.
0: Well, so let me clarify something too, because Du Bois, was talking to Spingarn. Du Bois was trying to get a commission as an army officer, military officer. So he was trying to do that.
2: Okay.
0: Let me interrogate why. And David Levering Lewis deals with this in his biography of Du Bois, which I encourage people to take a look at. But why? Why would Du Bois do that? And you have to understand, black folk at that time, when they looked at the U.S. military, when they looked at World War One, I think black people were saying, okay, we'll fight, but we're fighting for freedom, and we want our struggle, our fight for freedom overseas to come back home.
2: Yes.
0: So again, it's a part of raising contradictions in America. So they were willing to fight. They were willing to do things. They were willing to work for the military. But I think, and I think to some extent there may have been some naiveness. And I think to your point of not understanding, everything that was happening around them. And I mean, how could we? And how could anyone? You know, when we look at, I'm gonna come back to your initial question, but even when we look at the Nation of Islam, when we look at the Black Panther Party, when we look at the Southern Christian Leadership Conference, all these organizations were thoroughly infiltrated. And these people who were running these organizations were very smart people.
2: Yes.
0: But they did not know to the extent that they were infiltrated. They had no, and how could they know? Right. And you don't want to look at your brother and your sister who you're organizing, who you're standing shoulder to shoulder with, and thinking, okay, they might be a spy. You know, that's not how people function. That's not how we function. Anyway, now, in terms of the NAACP, there was concern because, you know, Ida B. Wells got out not long after she helped form it.
2: Yes.
0: There was concern. And it's a delicate dance, I think, because there's concern, but there's also appreciation for the reason the NAACP began. And we're talking about the Springfield race riot in 1908 and another riot. So there's an appreciation for why it began, which is why black folk would want to organize with them. So even though there were black people who were against it, saying, "Nah, that's not for us." Then you had somebody like Walter White. You had somebody like James Weldon Johnson. You had people who were willing to work with the NAACP, take the reins of power and use that. And, you know, I think more often than not, people work with the NAACP. And I think a lot of people didn't know what Spingarn had did. And I do believe that. Yes. I think most people today in the NAACP don't know
2: that
0: Joel Spingarn was a counterintelligence officer. I don't think people know that history. And that's up for debate whether it's important for people to know. I think it's important, but it may not even be here or there for people in that organization.
1: I have to say this, interject this, and to your point of why I would agree of the importance, because of the organizational infrastructure, organizational culture, and because it's tied to the military. Because Spingarn is instrumental. I mean, he's not just a member. I mean,
0: no, their highest award is the Spingarn Medal.
1: And so to have the, you know, how an organization is designed also speaks to what the outcomes will be, as it moves forward, as it matures, over time, it still carries on some principal operational objectives, knowingly or unknowingly.
0: Let me say something, Richard, and see, that's the thing that I think that we have to, have an honest and mature discussion about, because no organization is perfect, and there are contradictions. And so even when we look at the NAACP and we look at someone like Spingarn, we look at him being a counterintelligence officer spying on black folk, when we look at the work the NAACP does, mm-hmm. particularly because, I mean, you know, Charles Hamilton Houston, not long thereafter, he's building their legal arm, right? And we see, then they get the legal defense fund. You see all of the cases, the legal cases the NAACP push that made a huge difference. So there's some things that we have to weigh. And when we try to examine a whole organization, its value and its contribution to our struggle.
1: And I agree in the weighing and just being aware of his nature, you know, that's something. But Ellie, did you have a follow up thought? Or just
2: no, go ahead, because you know what I might do is because this conversation will go several different ways, and your time is all right, Dr. Harris.
0: Yeah, I'm okay till a little bit after seven.
2: Okay. Well, you know what?
0: How long does your, y'all didn't even tell me. How long does the program run till?
1: we here for 2 days, man. What are you talking about? You're a captain now. What are you talking about?
0: I'm glad I got some water with me.
2: Well, Richard, do me a favor. Hold your, because some folks might have something that they want to say in reference to what has been said already. So let me get a couple of these callers in early, and then we can always come back to them, and I'll just hold them over. Let's go to a few of these callers and just see if they want to weigh in. Let's go to Toronto first. Toronto?
3: Yes, sir. Can you hear me?
2: Loud and clear.
3: Pardon me. I wanted to ask the guests, could he talk about, did the counterintelligence program make any distinction between the Nation of Islam, the Revolutionary Action Movement, RAM, and the NAACP? Because at one point, say in the 50s, the state saw the NAACP as they may as well have been the Communist Party. That's my question.
0: Well, that's an excellent question. So we know, so Malcolm X gets out of jail. So one, we know they went after Elijah Muhammad, even before Malcolm X. Two, we know that Malcolm X gets out of jail in 1952. By 1954, he's placed on the Communist Sabotage List Index. So they were labeling him a communist. We know that even before then that they had already placed Coretta Scott King under surveillance. They had placed Martin Luther King under surveillance. So to your question, no, I don't think at that time, during like the 1950s, that they had seen them as really very different. As a matter of fact, they probably was more focused on the NAACP than the Nation of Islam, because the Nation of Islam was just growing in the 1950s. So there was probably more concern in intelligence circles about the NAACP, because, you know, in 1948, I believe, the NAACP had pushed something. Du Bois had worked on it with some other scholars. I believe Rayford Logan was a part of it. A report about human rights that they had sent to the United Nations. So I know that they were doing things that were considered, while we, when we read history and understand history, while we may look at it and think it was not that radical, we have to understand how people at that time looked at it. That was very radical. This is the point I'm trying to make. When we look at like people saying, registering people to vote, we might look at that as passé today. In the 1920s and 1930s, that was a radical act.
3: Very radical, wasn't it? That could cause you to get killed.
0: That's right. That's right. So the fact that the NAACP was pushing that, they were considered radical and militant. So we have to understand that. Now, what we have, and Brother Elliot, I think, mentioned at the beginning, he mentioned how the FBI admits to their COINTELPRO being in 1956 and then 1967 against black power organizations. When we get to the Black Panthers and RAM and organizations like that, then you see, I think, we see a more of a commitment to eliminate physically people in these organizations, because they see them as a very immediate threat to U.S. interests. So they're willing to eliminate people and do whatever they have to. And I'm not sure that was the kind of language they used when they looked at the NAACP.
3: But I say one more thing. Remember, yes, Malcolm and Red Fox were accused of being in the Communist Party, because they worked together. I mean, they knew one another before Malcolm. When Malcolm was Big Red, and I think Red Fox was Chicago Red, I believe.
0: Yeah, well, so you know, there was Detroit Red and St. Louis Red. They would hang out together in New York, and they would go to Communist Party meetings, but not for the literature, for the food. Listen, Red Fox said he went for the food in the white way. that's what he said. But Malcolm, and you all had to forgive me. I'm blanking on a sister's name. She was an activist in New York. She wound up going to Ghana. If one of the callers know, or people know, she was an activist in Ghana.
3: Mae Mallory?
0: No, not Mae Mallory. Not Mae Mallory. But she had mentioned seeing Malcolm in the 1940s and remember him before he went to jail. And she remembers him in red clothes.
3: She went to China and she went to Ghana and worked with the.
0: I'm blanking on the name. I'm
3: blanking because she was on the plane when Nkrumah realized that he was overthrown.
0: She was.
3: Oh my God! Yeah, she was from Virginia and then came to New York.
0: Well, she had said. Yeah, she remembered Malcolm coming and Malcolm and Red Fox coming to those meetings. But she talked about how sharp Malcolm was before he went to prison. She said, I could see that. And she was trying to get him to join up. But Malcolm wasn't on that time at that point.
2: Was that it?
3: All right, sir. Thank you.
2: Well, I'll put you on hold just in case you might think of something else. I'll put you back because this conversation is going to be flowing.
3: Please do.
2: All right. Let's go to...
0: Somebody just hit me up. Alice Wyndham.
1: Okay.
2: Let's go to...
1: It was just a paper that somebody shared with me, and I couldn't remember her name either, talking about that. First time I even heard about her. Yeah.
2: Let's go to Philadelphia. Philadelphia. Okay, let's go to New York City. New York. Let's put them back on hold. Let's go to Phoenix.
4: Yes, Brother Richard, Brother Elliot, Dr. Harris. This is Brother Marcos here.
2: How are you, sir?
4: So, I'm doing great. Dr. Harris, I want to speak a little bit on these Zionist Jews too, because we have to remember that it's these Zionist Jews that created that NAACP, Springard, Mary White, Ovington. These people are Jews. They are Zionist Jews, and it was a Zionist Jew, Judge Julian Mack, and a Jewish prosecutor that sent Marcus Garvey to prison. You see, so these people have been keeping black people in a holding pattern as a buffer between the white Anglo-Saxon Protestant. You see what I'm saying? They use black people as a buffer between themselves and the white Anglo-Saxon Protestant. But we see what's taking place in this country now. We see that the white Anglo-Saxon Protestant is actually turning on the Jews. So speak a little bit on that, though, because the NAACP is that it operates in a vacuum. We have to specify these people are Zionist Jews. Could you comment on that for me? And I'll mute my phone and listen, Doctor.
0: Yeah, so let me have a correction too first before I get into your answer. It was Vicky Garvin, not Alice Wyndham. It was Vicky Garvin who I was thinking of. Second to your point, and brother, I hear you, and this might be stir up a little debate on here. I think we give too much credit and too much power and too much time and focus on worrying about Zionist Jews. And let me say why. I think that if we look at the NAACP, if we look at the things that we were fighting against, if we look at really the arms of the counterintelligence program, it wasn't Jews who created the counterintelligence program. There may be Jewish people in it, but they were not Jews who created the counterintelligence program. It was a part and parcel of the American state and understanding how the American government functioned and still functions, some people could argue. And I think we also have to be honest about our movement in this struggle and our movement in this country, our struggle in this country. It has never been black-owned, only black folk involved. We have always had allies. And at a particular time in our history, Jewish people were serious allies to our struggle, whether we like it or not. And not all of them were Zionists, right? Not all of them were Zionists. even when we think about, and I want to jump to the ANC and the PAC, they had Jews in them who were anti-Zionists. So I think we have to be very careful, and we have to tease that out, and we have to understand what it is. Because I think sometimes when we talk about Zionism, we lose people, and we have to be very nuanced and specific when we deal with things. Because people don't make a distinction between people who believe in Zionism and people who are just Jewish, or Jews who are against Zionism. I don't know if I'm making sense, but
1: you're doing good. You're doing good.
0: So that's my answer to the brother.
1: Can I raise something? Do we have enough time, Elliot?
2: No, go ahead. Go ahead.
1: You know, you brought up earlier about Wilson, the president, right? And that statement that you read. Now, what struck me was, and correct me if I'm wrong, it was almost as if at points, when you're creating these types of spy or intelligence structures, that they may have to do illegal things, and it has to be understood by the state, you know, or at least it can't be notified, it can't be public. And so that's one thought that I want to clarify, is that, you know, the point that you're making, and then that the activity of these, you know, these programs may move to where they eliminate people, you know, that they see, they deem, which would seem like, you know, that's what they call extra, you know, I was going to say
0: extrajudicial.
1: Yes, activity, right? How important is that for us to understand when we're, you know, cavalierly speaking about the COINTEL program, or that these type of programs exist now?
0: Well, so let me, and thank you for that question. So let me unpack it in a way. So right now, so I'm interrogating, when I interrogate Richard Wilson, a larger project that I'm working on deals with Black political scientists and social scientists. Mm-hmm. And Woodrow Wilson was a political scientist. And he's a part of that political science, the early founding of political science in this country, which is Francis Lieber, John Burgess, Woodrow Wilson, very influential, who are white supremacists, who also in many ways were very influenced by or imbued with social Darwinistic thinking about the world. And so we have to understand that. These are people, and Woodrow Wilson was one, who saw Black people as inferior beings. Their focus on communism in many ways was because they didn't think Black people were intelligent enough to organize by themselves, that they had to be some communists, some white communists influencing them. So they didn't think we had that kind of capability. So when we look at Woodrow Wilson and what he's arguing, he is also, we have to understand that he is a major figure in the development of political science in this country, and understanding politics in this country, and in terms of the social sciences as well. You know, in history, they had the William Dunning School and all that kind of stuff. And Woodrow Wilson, you know, around the time he's saying this, just 2 years earlier, Woodrow Wilson had showed the birth of a nation at the White House, right? Mm-hmm. After Black people had tried to, you know, push to get him elected. And Du Bois and others thought, because he was a scholar, that they could reason with him, but they found out quickly enough that they could not. So that's how I try to understand Wilson too. It's the what's insidious and what's dangerous about it is his white supremacy, and their ability to justify anything when it comes to non-white people and whites too. Organizing. And so even let's take it a step further. And I'm going to go far out here. I don't even know if it connects. It may or may not.
1: Go for it.
0: Okay. So when we look at the acceptance of Trump bombing ships and killing people extrajudicially, when we see them doing alleged drug dealers, when we see them doing that, that's the same kind of logic and acceptance that people had, that kind of acceptance in this society, because that's that long arc of how they see, how they frame non-whites, right? And they're organizing or doing whatever that they're doing. And it's a willingness on the American public to believe the worst in people and to look, and just to look away and to be okay with extrajudicial killings and assassinations. So, and even to bring it back, let's even march back. It's almost a well-known fact that Patrice Lumumba was assassinated, that the United States government, that Eisenhower gave the green light for that.
2: Mm-hmm.
0: It's like an accepted fact. And people just say, we just move on with our business about that fact. It's an accepted fact even among whites, that the CIA and FBI had some nefarious collusion in the assassination of Dr. King, right? And in spying on Malcolm X and other folk. We know that. And we know about the Black Panther Party, Fred Hampton. But people, we move on with our lives and kind of accept those things. So I might be rambling a little bit now, but...
1: You're bringing up an interesting point, and correct me if I'm wrong, Elliot, if I go off the rail on what you're, how you're associating for this discussion, Dr. Harris, because, the thing that gets me is that, the question I wanted to come to, something that you touched on, it is the Black social science community. Looking at what the way you're framing and you're saying interrogating, looking at the way this extrajudicial activity by these kind of, it's important for us to be able to understand this because they have a serious impact on Black life, Black organizing life, right? So I'm asking, is it a perspective that social sciences are looking at? In general, the ones in the academy, or Black social scientists are looking at specifically because of its impact, in the Black community or Black political interests, if that makes sense.
0: So I think there's work that has been done. I'm trying to build on some of the work that's been done in teasing out the role of Black social scientists in the development of social sciences in this country. Which I think has been undervalued and missed in many ways, and it has been as a challenge. For example, Africana studies, which could be in the humanities or the social sciences, but I look at Africana studies as a social science. Africana studies changed higher education. Higher education still has serious problems. Absolutely, no question about it. Weaknesses. It's still, many of these disciplines still marginalize Black voices, whether as actors or whether as scholars, still do it. Africana studies, though, really transform more than any other discipline, transformed higher education in this country, right? You don't get women's studies and other ethnic studies programs without Africana studies. And the challenge it made to, and the critique it had of higher education in America. Now, I say that and I frame it for a particular reason. When we look at Black social scientists in general, there is an acceptance that the work that they do or work that we do really has to be a serious critique on the status quo.
2: Mm.
0: Because the status quo doesn't work for us. And people do that in many different ways. That doesn't mean we agree on how we go about it, because there are differences. There are a lot of folks who are Marxists or neo-Marxists and all this kind of stuff. There, Brother Earl will remind us that there aren't that many people committed to Black nationalism or taking Black nationalism seriously and studying it seriously. And I think James Earl probably is at the top. But
1: James Lance Taylor is another one who seems to.
0: Absolutely. So that's far and few between. But you have people coming from a lot of different perspectives. But I think in general, black social scientists have tried to challenge in their work and their research, have tried to challenge mainstream, particularly mainstream assumptions in social science. And we've seen that historically. And Du Bois, of course, was one of the early ones to do it. Ida B. Wells was one of the ones to do it. Timothy Thomas Fortune, I look at as that, as he was a journalist, but I look at him as a social scientist as well. He was one of the ones to do it. So what we had developing at Howard University and Atlanta University during the early part of the 20th century, when political scientists were still growing in this country, they were on the front line challenging those things. They were teaching classes at Howard and Atlanta University on colonialism and then imperialism. They weren't doing that at white schools. They weren't doing that. So they knew we have to look at it a different way. We have to understand it a different way. And I think there are a lot of black activists, people who are not in the academy, people who are not in the scholarly community in that sense. And I'm putting up my, you know, quotes. I think they don't understand that. I think people put black scholars and the intelligentsia in just in one bag. But I think people really need to read their work and understand how black scholars have really attempted to challenge what was coming out of mainstream social science.
2: 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And again, you can get involved by dialing 215-490-9832. 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

0: We are the watchmen on the wall. You are too. You watch with a political eye. We watch from a spiritual eye. But we're supposed to be the watchmen for the people that vote for us. The sad thing is the people vote, but they don't give you the money to run your campaigns. So here come big business.
1: How are you? How are you, Judge? How are you, Alderman? How are you, Congressman? How are you? How are you, Reverend? Well, what can I do for you today, Reverend?
0: You can't do nothing for me. See, that's what we got to be careful of. We got to be careful of who we bow down to. But see, when you get in your congregation and you talk this Jesus, this powerful Jesus that's sitting at the right hand of the Father with all power in his hand, then you go with your hat in your hand to the governor, to the mayor, to the president, begging for some crumbs. You have sold your God cheap. And you make the white man downtown disrespect all of us. Yeah.

They are between 38 and 50 million people in the United States of America who are poverty-stricken, making income less than the poverty level. And yet, this is the richest nation in the history of the world. Our national gross product this year will go beyond $800 billion. And yet, there are between 38 and 50 million people who are poverty-stricken. Now, there's something wrong. A lot of people are afraid to say it. But I don't mind saying it. You see, somebody said to me the other night, don't you think, Dr. King, you are going to have to start speaking more in terms of the administration's policy? Because since you started talking against the war in Vietnam, it's hurt the budget of your organization, and people who once respected you don't respect you anymore. And I had to look over and say, sir, I'm sorry, but you don't know me. I'm not a consensus leader. I don't determine what is right and wrong by looking at the budget of my organization. And I don't determine what is right and wrong by taking a Gallup poll of the majority opinion. And so because there's something wrong, our struggle must continue.

Some of us see the United States as the righteous empire, imperialism, colonies and the colonized. Either you are on our side or you are on the side of evil. This is a war of good versus evil, and of course our side is the good side. Our track record to the contrary notwithstanding. This is a war of right versus wrong, with our side being right, including our extermination of the Indians, our enslavement of the Africans, our training of assassins, our unqualified support for Zionism, our complete disregard of both the Palestinians and the United Nations resolution supporting the Palestinians, our suppression of third world peoples, and our disregard for the world's opinion about our racism and our refusal to discuss reparation for blacks and the victims of the West African chattel slave trade. No, our absolute arrogance in refusing to acknowledge any wrongdoing in the slave trade. We won't even say, I am sorry, and it's probably because we ain't sorry. Like I have said for years, if we repent, we just might have to repay. And we ain't about to repay. We can repay the Jews, we can repay the Japanese, but we ain't about to repay the Africans, because this is America. United we stand, and in God we trust. That's what you got on your money, but that ain't hardly what you got on your mind. What we trust in is the almighty dollar. Our money and our military. We are a righteous empire, imperialism, colonies and the colonized. And you're either on our side or you're on the wrong side.

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1: Welcome back to Time for an Awakening. It's 7:14 on the Sunday edition of Time for an Awakening. Our guest this evening in conversation, educator, staff director of the Center for Africana Studies at the University of Pennsylvania, Dr. Kelly Harris. We're talking about COINTELPRO and related topics, and you can get involved in that conversation by dialing 215-490-9832. That's 215-490-9832. Dr. Harris, and also Richard, because Richard, you mentioned earlier when you were speaking to Dr. Harris about what is that threat, that perceived threat that the United States government feels as though that they have to watch black citizens, watch their movements, watch what they're doing. You remember when you mentioned that, Richard?
2: Right, right.
1: I want to play. Go ahead. Yeah. I'm sorry.
2: I just want to make Dr. Harris made a point that he, you know, he has to leave around 7:30. So I just want to bring that point up.
1: Okay. I just want to play this clip, and this is in relation to the topic, to get Dr. Harris' opinion on it. This is when Karen Bass was in 2017 when she was talking to what's his name that was the head of the FBI at that time. I think it was Christopher Wray, Ron Rosenstein, and Jeff Sessions, talking to them about black identity extremists, which, you know, when we talked about the history of that, we could see that has changed or morphed into other names. I considered it meritorious manumission was similar. Then we moved into the early 20th century, and then around the 60s they called it the COINTELPRO, and now they labeled it in the 2017-18. After George Floyd and Ahmaud Arbery and Breonna Taylor was murdered, they named black identity extremists. Well, I just want to play a couple of these clips on her exchanges with them over a couple of months to try to get to the bottom of where this came from, why it was mentioned, what was it in reference to, and listen to these men's answers. See, this kind of goes to the merry-go-round that our people have been on since we've been struggling with the society in general and white folks in particular. Listen to the exchange between them, because I think it kind of follows our discussion. Let me play a couple of these clips. This is the first one that she had with, at the time, Jeff Sessions, who was the attorney general at that particular time. This is I just want to play brief segments of what was stated between them.
3: Between 1956 and 1971, the FBI ran a counterintelligence program named COINTELPRO that was initiated by J. Edgar Hoover. COINTELPRO mainly targeted civil rights leaders such as Martin Luther King, and it's commonly understood that this was an abuse of its surveillance power in a manner to suppress a peaceful movement. So I would like to ask, Mr. Chair, unanimous consent to enter this report into the record, which is black identity extremists likely motivated to target law enforcement officers. I believe earlier you said you were not familiar with the report. Is that correct?
4: Well, I haven't read it. I know some of the alleged targeting of officers by
3: okay, so I would
4: group.
3: Like to know, and I'll ask you about that in a minute. So you are somewhat familiar with it. Who had the power in your department to order a report like this?
4: I'm not sure how that report got ordered. I don't believe I explicitly approved it or directed it.
3: Okay, so you haven't necessarily read the report, but you are familiar with the term black identity extremists?
4: Well, I think so, yes.
3: So can you tell me what that term means to you? Do you believe that there is a movement of African Americans that identify themselves as black identity extremists, and what does that movement do?
4: Well, it'd be interesting to see the conclusions of that report, but I'm aware that there are groups that do have an extraordinary commitment to their racial identity, and some have transformed themselves even into violent activists.
3: Are you aware of white organizations that do this as well? Given that white supremacy is well-documented, well-researched movements such as the neo-Nazis, the Ku Klux Klan, et cetera, are they white identity extremists?
4: I didn't follow that question, please, again.
3: Is there a term or a report on white identity extremists? You mentioned you were familiar with black people who identify with their racial identity.
4: Yes, but it's not coming to me at this moment.
3: Not coming to you?
1: Now, that was Jeff Sessions, who was the attorney general at that time. The FBI is underneath the attorney general's office, which is the Justice Department. And Richard, you asked that question about what, what was the threat? You remember when you said that, Richard?
2: Yeah.
1: Well, you heard Sessions say that black people who had an affinity towards their racial identity might be considered black identity extremists. You heard what he said, right?
2: Right.
1: Okay. I just want to, now let me play. She wants to get to the bottom of this. She asked the attorney general at that time. Then she has another meeting a couple of weeks later with the deputy attorney general and the FBI director. And this is what they said in reference to where this term came from that was distributed to police departments and law enforcement officers all around the country.
5: The chair recognizes the gentlewoman from California, Ms. Bass, for 5 minutes.
3: Thank you, Mr. Chairman. According to an August 17th FBI intelligence assessment titled Black Identity Extremists Likely Motivated to Target Law Enforcement Officers, quote, it is very likely that black identity extremist perceptions of police brutality against African Americans spurred an increase in retaliatory violence. So I've tried to get to the bottom of where this report came from, who did it, what its status is. I've asked Attorney General Sessions, I've asked Director Wray, and so now I want to ask you, did you order the FBI to conduct this assessment?
6: Sorry, what was the date?
3: August 2017. August of this year?
6: No, I did not.
3: Do you know who authored the report? Are you familiar with the report?
6: Not familiar with the report. I'm familiar with the general issue.
3: And so maybe you could talk a little bit about the general issue,
6: yes.
3: In particular, when the FBI began tracking black identity extremism.
6: I think it's important for me to explain, Congresswoman, that the FBI does not make a determination with regard to domestic groups to investigate them based upon their First Amendment views or their affiliation. It bases its decisions on evidence of a propensity to violence. So with regard to members of any ideology, domestically, the FBI would only be investigating if there were some indication.
3: Do you believe that there's a political movement in the country called black identity extremism?
6: I don't believe the FBI intends that to encompass a particular political movement. What they do is they try to categorize different threats that that they identify.
3: So you said investigate, but before you do an investigation, there's surveillance, correct?
6: Generally, no. There may need to be a determination first that there was a basis for an investigation, typically before any surveillance.
3: So how does that determination take place, and where has it taken place?
6: If you want details, I need to get back to you. But the FBI does have very strict guidelines, as you know.
1: Now, you hear him say that that term came up from groups that have a propensity for violence. You heard Sessions say that blacks that strongly identify with racial identity or being black. So I guess that, in accordance with our propensity for violence, leads them to always surveil black folks. I mean, that's what I'm getting from what is being said in those two clips. I had a third one, but I wanted your thoughts on what you heard in reference to what we've been talking about this evening, Dr. Harris.
2: Yeah, so thank you for those clips. I think Karen Bass did an excellent job in those clips of pushing them. So
7: So here's, let me say this one thing. One of the things I think that's important, and this is the reason why we have even this discussion about COINTELPRO and the framing of it. I think it would be helpful for people in Congress when they have those kind of discussions to not go by their framing of COINTELPRO starting in 1956, which is where we started. So I loved her questioning, but it would be helpful to have, to let people understand and have it on a congressional record. To have people understand that this arc, this long historical arc, precedes 1956. Second thing, I think that if we look at the history of our struggle in this country, and we have to really understand that because Black people in this country have done what the world has never seen before in terms of our success, to a certain extent, and, you know, we're not where we want to be. But we're not where we were, right? In our, because of our success and because of our radicalism, I think that there was always has been a fear. That fear has been among white slaveholders. That fear is just of white people in power. There has always been a fear of rebellion by Black people in this country. There's always been that fear. Whether it's warranted or not, that fear has always been there. And I think because of you have these tropes about race and about who Black people are, that have an enduring legacy in this country. You know, and this is a part of this education process, right? Because you have these tropes, you have people who always believe, that the Black boogeyman is right around the corner. Mm-hmm. That trope has always been there. And that's the reason why we do the work that we do. To get rid of those kind of things, you know, because you know, this just is just plain old racist tropes about Black people and about who we are.
2: I definitely agree, and it's when we can get you back, and I know you're a busy man, so because another presentation that you did. That I was also, we were also interested in when you were talking about the conventions, Black conventions. And I think they have it's a relationship between these two subjects, right? If you're organizing in your own interests and assembling, you know, to create agendas, it also is, you know, could be considered a threat in the challenge that, you know, instituting in this case, it was interesting to me. Nobody knew who initiated the report. That means there's a layer of the bureaucracy that goes beyond the administrative level.
7: May I interject something, Richard? Yes. That I encourage you and Elliot and your listeners to go back and look at and really to discuss. And I don't think we've done it enough in Africana studies and political science. I don't think we've done it enough. Go back and look at the church committee hearings.
2: Yeah.
7: All right. Go back and look at the church committee hearings. Read about it. Listen to them. I know some of them are on YouTube. Go back and really delve into the church committee hearings. You know, the first journal for the National Conference of Black Political Scientists was called the Journal on Political Repression. Mm. The Journal on Political Repression. And that came out in 1975, 1976. Right around the time you had the church committee hearings and things. So there were discussions happening then that I think would be beneficial now to revisit, in this whole discussion about COINTELPRO, Black identity extremists and all that kind of stuff. I think it'd be instructive to go back and look at some of that, and to really to revisit some things, I think.
1: The church committee hearings, you said?
7: Yes.
1: Okay. All right. All right. Richard, you heard that.
2: I just took that note. You didn't gave us homework. So, all right. I see how you do. I see how you threw that in there. But it's very much appreciated. And I hope that for the rest of the

0: dialogue. And I look forward to your feedback, but I'm sorry that I have to run.
1: We'll get you back on. Don't worry about that. We'll get you back on at a later time.
0: All right, brother. Thank you.
1: Thanks.
2: All right. You take care.
1: Thanks for
0: your
1: contribution. We'll talk. Let's take another brief break and we'll be right back.

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5: It does not profit black people or poor people anything to have the vote and not be able to select the candidates that they want to choose. Now, how can you choose between Lyndon Johnson, Nixon, Agnew, Wallace, and Humphrey? There is no choice. Evil is evil. There's nothing in between that. I think the vote can only be used as a tool of organization. We can only use the vote to organize our people. Now, to really believe that we can put someone in office and that these people would be responsive to our needs, it's naive, politically naive. Because even if one of the black candidates who ran for office was to take the office of president, then black people must be prepared to fight against that person. Why? Because, you see, the system mandates the action of the individual. The individual does not determine how this country will function. This country works off the military-industrial complex, which means that it's profitable to wage war. And unless you devise another plan, another scheme to sustain, to boost this economy, then it's going to be necessary to wage war. Whether, a black individual is in office or a white individual is in office. Well, we're talking about a complete change in system.

The system is rotten to the core. That's why every time we have had a presidential election, whether it's white or black, you always have to choose between the lesser of two evils. So you either vote for Satan or the devil, and you catch hell with either one.

0: And this included comedians, comics, trumpet players, baseball players. Show me in the white community where a comedian is a white leader. Show me in the white community where a singer is a white leader, or a dancer or a trumpet player is a white leader. These aren't leaders. These are puppets and clowns that have been set up over the white community and over the black community by the white community, and have been made celebrities, and usually say exactly what they know that the white man wants to hear.
1: One black man believes in violence, one believe in integration, one believe that one day after we all marry white women, we'll all be a light brown color and there'll be no problem. One believes that if we get enough politics and education, we can take over the country and be the mayor and the president. One believes, such as I, that separating on some land will solve it. Cleaning up our own neighborhoods, respecting our own women, and doing something for ourselves, and quit begging white people. This is our solution.

You know, we really are being colonized. In a colony, the education is controlled from outside. The politics is controlled from outside. The economics is controlled from outside. The police in a colony are not there to serve and to protect, but there to keep the colonized ones from disturbing the status quo. The question is, do we want to continue to live as a colony, or do we want to be like the original 13 colonies and decide that we've had enough? Let's break from a colonial past and let's seek freedom.

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1: Welcome back to Time for an Awakening. It's 7:37 on this Sunday edition of Time for an Awakening. I guess we'll transition in open form. You can give us a call, anything on your mind. We'll talk about it. You can do that by dialing 215-490-9832. That's 215-490-9832. Richard?
2: Yes.
1: Listen, I wanted to go longer, and we'll get him back on. But that was an interesting conversation dealing with COINTELPRO, the origins of it. And I'm glad that he mentioned about, and see that, you know, that kind of goes towards some of the things that we have discussed in the past about some of our people that have deemed themselves in leadership or that are in leadership not being aware of history, historical perspective, or even how history has affected what's going on. You know, to use those, because listen, whenever you're dealing with a lot of this stuff, pointing the finger at this system, that the white supremacist system that has been set up by Europeans, they're always going to try to, you know, soften the blow, so to speak. So when you read that the COINTELPRO between 1956 and 71, that's not accurate at all.
2: In the sense of the having a, what's that? A spy. I heard him use it, you know, make connection, or at least I've associated with having a spying or a type of structure that basically, yes, for the nation and at whole, but looking at particular interest groups and black people, you know, as a having a own, you know, its own interests, by virtue of being in this country, right? For example, black people having a way of looking at a vision of democracy, which challenges the status quo, right? That's the purpose of a structure like that, to identify and to address organizations or individuals that have a different view that is different than the status quo. You know, that stuck to me anyway, Elliot. Like, our black people in general vision of democracy being something that can be a threat to America, if that makes sense.
1: Well, listen, if you not about justice and right thinking and treating people fairly, certainly it's going to be a diametrically opposed to what's been going on, because this system was set up based on every evil thing that you could imagine. Human trafficking, theft, genocide. I mean, you can't, those are, if you talk about sins, those are abominations. So you can't, I mean, anything that you're talking about based on righteousness is diametrically opposed to anything that's going on. It's clear that it is.
2: And out of that, with that, just that one, because it was another one, you know, black people defining freedom. I mean, as a political, as a power, I don't know, freedom as a concept of power, right? By a particular group in relationship to the American. That becomes a challenge if the freedom you define is different than this freedom of the quote unquote status quo. But what got me, you know, or at least what I'm walking through is then what is the speech? Because if you're defining democracy, your vision of democracy as a people, right? Using the example, whether what's going on in Burkina Faso, like, you know, we as African Americans see that the way Burkina Faso is going about in organizing itself because of its colonial pass is an exercise of them utilizing freedom. But if the American state sees it as a threat, and one of its highest officers in communicating to its executive body, to, you know, legislative body, you know, giving an update that them moving about, how, you know, and how that seems to be a tension, if I'm making sense, Elliot, that here we see Burkina Faso going about its way as a legitimate way in order to self-organize. But the American government and its political machinery, its power instrument, sees it as a threat, that, or at least sees that it's not going in the way it should. Doesn't that make our position a threat to the American establishment, the status quo? Doesn't that, you know, just in that simple logic, doesn't that really pose then that us speaking to that, that they're moving in a legitimate way, make us a threat in America? You know, does that institute this black identity extremist concept or initiative? That's what I'm working through, Elliot, in this, what our discussion brought up. I guess a simpler one would be using Palestine. If we support the Palestinian people and say the atrocities that American dollars and military effort is going towards, you know, is harming, you know, is over the top, does that make our voice, our opinion, our, you know, a threat to initiate the type of surveillance and extrajudicial activity by a particular agency?
1: You're not supposed to have an independent thought on these things, Richard. You're not supposed to have independent thought. Whether you're talking about Burkina Faso or any place the sister down in the Bahamas, any of those leaders that are developing independent mindsets to where they want to shake off colonialism, European powers, whether it's the United States or their brothers and sisters over there in Europe, that's against anything they're doing. Anything you're talking about, independent thought, is a danger to them. Even here, they don't mind these quote-unquote leaders parroting some of the things that they instruct them to do. That's all right. But when you're talking about independent movements, it's a threat.
2: Mm.
1: So it's not really difficult to understand.
2: And it raised another question, you know, as we were engaging, have the black political community really taken, you know, what, you know, Dr. Harris is presenting, you know, in relationship to whether it's the COINTEL program or any of these programs, have we been taking it seriously? I know we say all the time about, you know, the 60s or, you know, the COINTEL program, and it seems to kind of be almost like a buzzword, right? But these are, you played the investigation with, Congresswoman Bass, and trying to get to the bottom of who created this report. Are we taking this, that these agencies are real and they have a long history?
1: Well, you heard him saying that a lot of these things, the murders have happened and we just kind of move on. You heard him say that.
2: Right.
1: You know, listen, one of the problems, Richard, and this is my pet peeve, is that these leaders are these quote unquote leaders are weak. They, even when they want to stand up, they still bending down, if you follow what I'm saying. Mm-hmm. Now, mm-hmm. Listen, those clips, that was over like a couple of month period, those sessions that they were having. trying to get to the bottom, and her and some of the other lawmakers at that time was trying to get to the bottom of who put those reports out. Because, see, it was giving them a black eye. Even though they're not considered black identity, they don't consider themselves black identity extremists. Mm. But being that that label was put on black people, they felt as though they needed to answer for it. Now, you see that she called in the people that should know, because these things were distributed to law enforcement agencies and police departments all around the country. So when you brought the attorney general in, the deputy attorney general, and the head of the FBI at that time, and all of them telling you, well, I don't know nothing about that. Let me get back to you, and I'll bring it. And then the next session she have, they still don't know, and they still haven't brought anything. I mean, don't, come on, man. What am I, stupid? Don't talk to me like I'm ignorant. But you don't come off on them like that. I guess, you know, when they go low, you're supposed to go high. When they go low, you're supposed to go high. Come on, man. This is serious, because people are losing they can lose their lives and have lost their lives through decades of this, through generations of this, where these programs change names, but the mission is still the same.
2: And
1: Richard, let me say this, because I didn't play the third clip. To me, this third clip, now, I played the clip, but she called Sessions in at that time, who was the attorney general, the deputy, and the deputy general, which is this guy, Ron Rosenstein, and then Christopher Way. Now, the last one I'm playing, she got Way and Rosenstein in there together. She asked them, and each time she asked them for, well, who wrote this? Can you bring in more information? Each time they're saying, oh, we'll get it to you. We'll get it. We'll provide it to you. And they never do. But look at how she addresses them in this last clip I'm going to play. And herein lies the problem to me. Let me play this.
3: Thank you, Mr. Chair. Let me begin by thanking both of you for your service to this country. We often have this phrase here in Congress that we associate ourselves with the comments and questions of colleagues, but I'd like to take a moment actually to disassociate myself with the manner in which I believe you two have been treated. And I believe that your service has not been respected. Now, having said that, you know, I've talked to both of you before about a subject matter that I'm critical of the department.
1: Now, hold it. I'm going to play the rest of what she said. But did you hear how she started that out, Richard?
2: Mm-hmm.
1: About thanking them for their service to the country. And I want to disassociate myself from the other comment, because a few of those other lawmakers kind of came at them for playing games. But she wants to disassociate herself. She don't want to treat them like that. I mean, are you kidding me? What are you talking about? I mean, maybe somebody agrees with that approach. I don't. I don't like nobody taking me for no fool, because I ain't no fool. And you ain't going to treat me like that, especially if I don't treat you like that.
2: Right.
1: So, come on. That's how you started your conversation? Okay. That's how you started your conversation, and listen to how it ended when I cut the clip.
3: Thank you, Mr. Chair. Let me begin by thanking both of you for your service to this country. We often have this phrase here in Congress that we associate ourselves with the comments and questions of colleagues, but I'd like to take a moment actually to disassociate myself with the manner in which I believe you two have been treated. And I believe that your service has not been respected. Now, having said that, you know, I've talked to both of you before about a subject matter that I'm critical of the department. But I'm critical of the department in the context of respecting your service and the service of your officers. So if you do remember me, we've had a couple of conversations about black identity extremists. and about that report. And I've asked both of you at different times if you would look into the matter further. And I didn't actually hear back. And so I want to ask you questions that I've asked before. And we also had a meeting. It was a classified meeting with your departments. And I'm still in search of answers. And the answers I'm in search of is that if you have identified who drafted the report, and way more important than the individual, the department, and what was the basis for the report. And I'd like to ask both of you to respond to that.
4: You're talking specifically about the report regarding Black Identity Extremism?
3: Black Identity Extremism.
1: Hey, well, wait a minute. I'm going to play the rest. What the hell are you there for? What are you talking about? Richard, come on. What the fuck? Come on, man. What, you see what I'm talking about? And you're going, sir, I want to thank you for your service. Fuck that service. Excuse me. I didn't mean to say that. But come on, man. See, this is what I'm talking about these panty waist, damn, supposed to be black elected officials. What are you talking about? What you mean? You talking about blacker than the extremists? No, we're talking about the circus. What the hell are you talking about?
2: But now, remember, she said she had a classified meeting.
1: Yeah, wait a minute, Richard. I played three sessions, which she had in Congress, asking them for this information, who wrote it, and where did it come from. Three sessions in open Congress, and then she mentioned about some classified meeting, where she still didn't get answers. And they ignored her when she said, well, I've been waiting for the answers, and I didn't hear back from you. So if that ain't treating you like a fool, then I don't know what is. But you're going to start out the mission of the meeting thanking them for the service. Service to what? See, that's the problem, man. That's the problem. To me, that's the problem. These so-called leaders that some of our people look to for leadership, some of them do. A lot of our people do. They're getting a snow job. Now, you're there in front of it. Well, what you talking about? The black identity extremists? What? And let me play the rest of this out, Richard.
3: And I didn't actually hear back. And so I want to ask you questions that I've asked before. And we also had a meeting. It was a classified meeting with your departments. And I'm still in search of answers. And the answers I'm in search of is that if you have identified who drafted the report, and way more important than the individual, the department, and what was the basis for the report. And I'd like to ask both of you to respond to that.
4: You're talking specifically about the report regarding black identity extremists?
3: Black identity extremists likely motivated to target law enforcement officers is the long-winded name of that report.
4: Right, and so I as to who drafted it, I don't have that information with me, certainly.
3: Rosenstein, thank you.
5: I believe you asked me questions about this in December when I was here, and I have no further knowledge of it beyond what Director Ray has, but I do want to assure you that based upon what I've seen of the FBI during my tenure there, when they use the term extremist, the FBI is focused on violence and violations of the law. They're not focused on people who are exercising their First Amendment rights.
3: So, you know what? When we did meet, I also asked both of you if you were aware of any cases. At that point, you said that you weren't. You didn't know of any investigations. But since then, you might be familiar with a case in Dallas where there was a young man who, you know, put some, in my opinion, crazy stuff on his Facebook page, but had no history of violence and wound up being incarcerated for several months. And the Black Identity Extremist document was the basis in which he was arrested. Are either of you familiar with that case?
4: I'm not.
3: No? How about you?
5: I'm not familiar with it, and the FBI's report would not be the basis for prosecuting or arresting.
3: Not prosecuting. It was the basis from which they, they labeled him that. And
5: I'm not familiar with it.
3: Okay, so I would ask again, follow up. I would appreciate it because my concern that I raised to you then, and I still have that concern, is that until this report is retracted and clarification is made to thousands of police agencies around the country, that report can be used, especially if you have, when my concern is young African-American activists who might protest police police violence, you know, whether it's a police shooting like the one that just happened in Pittsburgh, the guy running and was shot in his back, or in Sacramento, because these shootings continue to occur and they continue to be videotaped.
1: Yeah, Richard, so, you know, before they left, she asked him again for it. So, you know.
2: One thing that Dr. Harris brought up, you know, from when we're talking about this process, and it seems to me black people, you know, position in America as it relates. I mean, we have to, you know, he ended with the news, you know, the thing about political repression, right? And I think that that's like something, the whole question about state repression, like how, when is it used domestically? And under what criteria do, black, you know, citizens, you know, black citizens particularly, yes, all American citizens, but black citizens particularly have to be, conscientious. Now, when we're talking about now, when we're saying being shown that the National Guard, the military is being utilized in cities for what's supposedly being ordinary, and I don't know how ordinary is ordinary when we're talking about criminal activities, right? That the police department is supposed to handle. Now, out of the executive office, it's bringing in, you know, state and federal military to handle local domestic, quote unquote, criminal activities. How much of that is tied to this, you know, whole notion of repressing black people without actually saying that black people are being repressed. But one thing that Dr. Harris brought up that struck me was when he was saying during the turn of the 20th century, how black newspapers were being targeted, right? Because they were, whether enunciating what, you know, the whole thing about lynching, the whole thing about, you know, the rights of citizenship, the right to vote, you know, these were the things that were engaged in and that initiated this here type of state sponsored, whether spying and, you know, information gathering defaming these information communication organs as far as the newspaper. Today, it raises the question, and you raise it all the time, do our communication system, did they pick up on what Congresswoman Bass at the time was talking about, this notion of black identity extremism or the report, you know, to what degree is our communication systems, black communication systems, not really interrogating these types of activities that, you know, again, as Dr. Harris said, could have, what is, you know, extrajudicial consequences, meaning that they start doing things beyond the law. I don't know if I'm making sense, Elliot, but, you know, the point that are the communication system that we have investigating, you know, like what is the COINTEL program of today without George Floyd? Because they don't just start and stop. They continue. Maybe I'm wrong about that, you know. That's something, that's a program that stays going. You know, people are still being paid. Reports are still being made. And, you know, investigations are still being done. People are sent into organizations, you know, in order to not just collect information, but to direct them. To what degree we have anybody that is being as the clip says Minister Farrakhan being the watchman.
1: Yeah,
2: that's what strikes me.
1: Yeah, well, you might not have a collective effort. You have individual efforts. Some of the media outlets that we do have, they're not independent, even though some of them say that they are. They get ads from other folks, and the other folks can kind of control the dialogue to a degree. They'll go but so far in particular subjects, and they won't take it any further. So you're not going to have these. They don't have generally any investigative reporters to do this type of work, or the work that you're speaking of, Richard. So you might not have that level of in-depth reporting on these particular subjects. You just won't. Now you'll get them from individuals that might not have that same obligation. A lot of those papers and all those things that happened at the turn of the 20th century, they weren't, you know, you didn't have a lot of white companies and white advertisers giving them money. It was black folks that was doing that. They were funded by black people. But, you know, the way things are now, some of these folks, they go for the bag, so to speak. They take the bag. They don't.
2: Go ahead, excuse me.
1: Go ahead.
2: No, I was just looking at what Brother Otis posted, you know, as a simple Google search, you know, when he brought up about the National Guard. And I think it's important to share anyway. A rapid deployment, quick reaction forces being established within the National Guard with the goal of being fully operational by January 1st, 2026. This initiative was directed by the Pentagon, which is referred to by the administration as the Department of War. Details of the force, organization. All 50 states and U.S. territories were ordered to form a dedicated quick reaction force within the National Guard unit mission. The primary purpose of this quick reactionary force is to respond rapidly to civil disturbances, riots, and domestic unrest around the United States. Readiness timeline. A portion of each state force, 25%, must be deployable within 8 hours, and 100% must be ready within 24 hours of activation. Training. The troops are to be trained in a specific riot control techniques, including using riot batons, body shields, teasers, pepper spray, and de-escalation methods. The Department of War name, the Department of Defense, has been authorized by executive order to use Department of War as a secondary preferred title, which is now used in the Department of Communication. What gets me that this, are they preparing? What does that mean? That you're putting, we have National Guards already in place, and then within those units, they're going to have another initiative to where they'll be trained within urban, and they're being deployed. We ain't hear them being deployed in no rural communities in North Dakota, right?
1: Mm-hmm.
2: So, if these are, you know, like, if what does that mean in even if this is something they perceive is in preparation of, what does it mean when we already have this initiative being established when they're in the communities already? They're already, what is that? Cop cities? Another part of the infrastructure. Before that, the amount of military grade arms that have been going into the police departments since the 70s, 80s. What is it that they're anticipating that Yeah, and maybe I'm, you know, being, you know, I have the freedom compared to an academic to make loose associations. But what is it when you're saying that you're putting these things in place, and then you just played a clip where a congresswoman is asking them about a report that relates to black people. How long ago was that? And nobody knows who created the report.
1: Well,
2: report came out.
1: They know who created it. They feel as though they don't have to tell her a damn thing. And they didn't. They didn't have to tell her nothing. I mean, I ain't stupid enough to believe that none of them know what to say. I mean, those things were distributed to law enforcement and police and law enforcement agencies throughout the country. And you got the attorney general here, the deputy attorney general, and the FBI director claim, I don't know nothing about it. What are you talking about? I'll get back to you, and they don't. Mm. Now, either somebody can choose to believe that they don't know anything about it. They know exactly what it is. They're just lying. But that's what they always done. That's what they have always done. In case you don't admit it, in case you don't understand it, Native Americans always tell you that the folks were liars. So, you know, come on.
6: My Wi-Fi just went out when Richard was reading that.
2: He said your Wi-Fi went out.
1: Did you? Yeah, he did. I want to thank you for putting that in there, too.
2: Mm-hmm.
6: Yeah, we're good.
2: Yeah, it's important to what you know, to the time. And I think the discussion, the reason why we brought this up, right, Elliot, is because at the same time, right now, we are there are outside of the political formations of the Democratic and the Republican Party, and people dealing with whether the president, you know, in a report that they just leaked or what, or they just allowed to be viewed, and it's getting into more, you know, a social aspect. But this here is getting into social control, right? And what we're seeing unfold in real time in relationship to the condition of black folks. I mean, they just got off of saying that they held up. You know, it's interesting to me when you play that clip about Martin Luther King and saying about the amount of poor people. When he was talking about the gross national product, the GNP, mm-hmm. of the United States was in the billions, right? And it was 40-something million poor people. Well, we got 40-something million. This is what they said. Who wasn't getting, if I'm not mistaken, going to get SNAP benefits. This is just now. But the gross national product is $20 trillion. Make that make sense. The actual, productive economy has grown in relationship to what it can produce. But the amount of poor people who today really, and working poor, because they were saying people who were working even for the government could not have no quote unquote Thanksgiving dinner because they couldn't get an income. Correct me if I'm wrong, somebody, because something just don't make sense to me, or I can be misinterpreting, but if you got 40 million people then in the 60s that are poor and billions of dollars in gross national product, and you got 40 million people now in 2025 and you got $20 trillion, what is going on? You would think, I mean, you know, I realize I'm just talking, right? But you would think
7: that you would have less if the wealth of the country has grown. Does that make any sense to you, Elliot?
1: Well, when you're dealing with capitalism, and especially Western capitalism, somebody has to be exploited, Richard. So you're gonna always have that. You're gonna always have it. In fact, it's a requirement to have it. I'm no economist. But it seems to be a requirement to have it. And it just so happens that you have been chosen by this racist society as the ones who are going to be at the bottom of the totem pole. You, black folks, us. So either we're going to do something about it or we're not.
7: Is where that military piece come in.
1: Exactly. Their fear is you're going to do something about it. In fact, they know that you're going to do something about it. How that's coming, they don't know. But in their minds, they want to be prepared. And when you have black leadership that's not preparing you, have you heard any of them speak about this, which you just read, Richard?
7: Mm-mm.
1: Have you heard any of them? Clyburn. No. Booker, what's her name? From Texas, the young girl out of Texas, whatever. Any of them? Have you had or Crockett? You heard any of them saying about this? Preparing, you supposed to be. Listen, if you got something that's coming down the pipe, you supposed to be preparing your people for it. Instead of wasting time on black talk stations worried about some damn Epstein files. I don't care about no damn Epstein files. All of them is in it. All of them is pedophiles. This president, the past president, Clinton, all of them, they're all in it. I don't care nothing about that. Talk about issues that's pertinent to our community and our existence here in this country while it still exists. They're not going to do nothing about that guy, whether they catch him having sex with somebody. You heard him say it before when he was running. I could shoot somebody on Fifth Avenue and not go to jail. You remember that stupid-ass statement he made, Richard?
7: Mm-hmm.
1: So we supposed to be wasting valuable airtime, and I'm not talking about here, but on black talk stations, talking about him every day. And Epstein files. I want the files to be. See, on a lot of black talk stations, they wasted time when this guy was out of office, when the other old fool was in. Talking about, oh, I can't wait to see him in an orange jumpsuit. He's going to jail. All this type of stupid conversations. And now the same guy that they was talking about going to jail and being in a jumpsuit is right back in there in that same office again. When are we going to stop wasting, when are some of our people going to stop wasting time with stupid ass conversations and get busy working with other black people that are working out here? Working on different independent movements. That's going to eventually come together. And these folks know that they're going to eventually come together. It's us that don't have it's some of us that don't believe they're going to come together. But these folks are preparing because they know that they're going to come together.
7: And that's the thing that gets me, Elliot, because as we see them coming together, they ain't coming together to overthrow, the government, or to attack strategic. I mean, the militarization is like there is going to actually be some kind of war going on. But even just reading what Otis presented. This is people being frustrated because of the condition that they're in. And just like during the quote unquote George Floyd moment, those young people who supposedly looted those stores and, you know, what they were carrying, where were they carrying that stuff to? They were trying to fulfill some basic need through goods, and it was spontaneous. So, is that like you're preparing for some overthrow? Wouldn't you be preparing people to, would you be having some discussion? Well, do you need health care? Do you need food? Even if you, do you need child services? Do the elderly need to be able to not be threatened by insurance taking a major part of their monthly revenue? It's something just don't add up to me. Like you're saying, it's like squeezing this to happen more than trying to soothe it so it won't bust. And black people at all levels should be ones most concerned and be able to look at the global scale and saying, well, those people who are coming here, if they're having challenges in their country because what's being done here in the sense of embargoes, or extraction of their resources, or we're blowing a boat out of the water because they're supposed to be selling drugs, not even dealing with the quick condition. The point is, well, America is the biggest drugs users on the planet. What is the need for us to need some way to really satisfy ourselves by being able to take something that will take us out of the reality of the moment? Why do we need to be such a great consumers of narcotics that makes us dependent and unfunctional? Whether that be pills or whether that be some kind of, pharmaceutical, what is it about our society that creates that kind of condition that where we need to have something to just numb us for a moment, and that something could be addictive? That to me is what, and black people should be in the forefront of, as always. Well, we should have food. We should have housing. We should have free medical. We should be able to have a healthy lifestyle, a quality of life based off of the productive output that we put into this society. Somebody says that this is a consumer society. Then they want to complain about us buying stuff. Make that make sense. I apologize.
1: I apologize for what? Hey, let me go to the caller here too. Let's see if they want to say something in reference to what we've been talking about. Let's go to Philadelphia.
8: Hey, good evening, Brother Elliot and Brother Richard. How y'all doing?
1: Good.
8: Right. Praise be to Allah. Yeah, when Dr. Harris was talking about COINTELPRO and stuff, I was listening for most of it. I had to step away for a while to take care of something for my mom. But when Dr. Harris was talking about COINTELPRO, it always reminded me of what a brother said in Philadelphia, a local talk show host in Philadelphia, not the one that's in the morning, but one more conscious. He said that when the brother said, well, it was a few years ago, the brother said, well, it's open season on black men. And the brother responded, well, the season never closed. So in light of what Dr. Harris was saying earlier about corn, it never stopped. Like you said, these devils so slick, they use different names. They may even not even come, but they still, the tactics pretty much the same. The white man don't change his game. The tactics are pretty much the same. They can call it whatever they want to call it. Those saying, if it walk like a duck, talk like a duck, then damn it, it's a duck. You know what I'm saying? So these devils don't change. They just might come up with different language, but the tactics is still the same. Like you see what's going on over there, killing people over there and off the shores of Venezuela, to beat the drums for war in Venezuela. And as I shared with you, Brother Elliot, the other day, my whole thing is I still believe that Brother Maduro is a test case, because their real target is Brother Charay, from Burkina Faso. That's because, like you said, they hate independent thought. They hate the fact that black men and black women could think independently. So he's the main target. But they may want to use Venezuela as a test case. Because I don't put nothing past these devils, brother. In all my years of 64 years old, watching how the white man operates and stuff, this is how he thinks. The devil thinks he plays chess while we play checkers. He thinks far ahead and stuff. But that's the way they roll. And they always get their Negro lackeys to do and dealing with them. And I just want to digress for 1 minute to go back to what Brother Richard said about the numbness. I was talking to Bob West the other day on his show, and he had Brother Gerard when he was talking about the, you know, drugs in this country, Brother Richard, the illegal ones as well as the illegal ones, you know, the oxycodone and all these other Vicodin and all the stuff. They got our opioids, they got our people on for the most part. And you know, in some of our people, medicine cabinets, Richard, across America, they got so many drugs in their cavities, they over-medicated. They can almost start a little pharmacy. And I basically told Brother Gerard and Bobby West, I said, I don't take none of that stuff. I do my very best to keep any of that. I don't even want to take an aspirin. Like I said, in a rare case that I get a headache, which is rare, I just let it go away. And when I get a head cold, again, which is rare because I try to keep my immune system strong, I go to the black health food store, give me some herbal cough medicine. I don't like putting none of that in my system. That's why I stop taking high blood pressure. I use herbal remedies for my high blood pressure and my cholesterol, and it must be working because it's been doing a good job. And that's the way I plan on doing it. Because like you said, they put this stuff to not cure all people, but it's just treat the symptoms to keep our people using it over and over. It's never to the point of wanting to cure anything. It's to keep you making the pharmaceuticals company rich. And to your point, Rich, about numbness, that's again, that's why they put the drugs, the illegal drugs, the cocaine, the crack, the wet, all this stuff, and it's just to keep our people out of reality. So it's numb you for your pain of being, like Mr. Farrakhan said, facing a harsh life of black, being black in America. So you get hired up on cocaine or crack. But the reality of what the white man is doing to our people is still there. So you might as well try to face this stuff head on. And the same with alcohol. You may drink, you know, some wine or liquor, beer, whatever. That gives you a temporary high or escape from reality. But after all that wear off, it's this there. Like tonight, many people in Philadelphia, including myself, I'll watch some of the Eagles game later on tonight. But again, it's no need of me drinking myself crazy with beer or alcohol, because whether the Eagles win or lose, the reality of being a black man in America is still going to be there. You know what I'm saying? So your point is well taken, Rich. They know how to give us stuff to numb our senses, man, make us feel that temporary high that everything is going to be fine. But, hey, at the end of the day, you start to roll up your sleeves, us as black people, and go to work and try to change our own reality and chart our own course and stuff, you know. And let me ask you this, Brother Rich and Brother Rick, Elliot. That clip you played earlier, was that then Congresswoman Bass talking to them idiots?
1: Yeah, that was Bass, yeah.
8: Yeah. Okay. Yeah. I'm like you, Brother Elliot. She sounds, and I hate to, you know, say, but she sounds so ridiculous. I mean, I hate to say ridiculous. She might think I'm gonna be a little blush. She sounds stupid with that stuff about thank you for your service. Them old Vegas, but like you said, wasn't even trying to hurt nothing she was saying. I mean, she was ridiculous, man. You know.
1: I mean, that was the third time that she was asking them publicly for for information about the author of that report, who did it, why it was done. And that was the third time publicly that they told her, well, first they claim they don't know what you're talking about, and we'll get back to you. And they never, and she mentioned that you never followed up. You never got back to me.
8: Wow.
1: So if you got, listen, if you got somebody, I'm talking about in your personal life, that you done asked three times for something, and the first time you ask them, they act like they don't have any knowledge of it, but they do have knowledge of it when you asking them the first time. And then the other two times, oh yeah, I'll get back to you, and they don't. I mean, what is that? I mean, come on. We say
8: brother, how many times you have to be smacked in the face?
1: I mean, come on.
8: The trick is not forthcoming.
1: Come on, man.
8: But then I know you said,
1: then you're going to start out the fourth time by thanking them for their service, and I want to disassociate myself from the other remarks that people have been making. Evidently, I didn't play the other remarks, but evidently those other remarks was critical. Oh, I want to disassociate myself from those remarks, but I want to thank you for your service. And then turn around and ask them about this report, And then the Rosenstein, what report is that? Black Identity Extremists? What you think you're there for?
8: Boy, I'm telling you, man, it's pathetic. It's sad. And like I said, on that term alone, we just had Veterans Day this past Tuesday. Again, that term itself, like I said, my dad, rest his soul, he was a Navy veteran. Brother Rob, our late brother and stuff, he was an Army veteran. Brother Wayne, our late elder, he was a veteran. And Brother Born from Nation of Islam was a veteran. Brother Otis was a veteran. And I can't speak for Brother Otis and stuff right now, but I can honestly, and I'm sure Brother Otis can well speak for himself, but all the people I just mentioned that served in the military, the ones that's still here, like Brother Vaughn and stuff, and Brother Robin, who made transition, they hate it. And I used to talk to them, and these were men that served this racist military. They hate it when they heard black people get up there and talk that stuff up. Thank you for your service. They said, what service? What are you talking about? They said, and these men served. So they had every right to speak to where they spoke and stuff. You know what I mean? So I hear black men, like I said, black people willy-nilly speak it because they hear white people say it's like a catchphrase now. And every time, you know, something happened with the military or veterans, they come up, Memorial Day, thank you for your service. And like I said, you're going to thank these people going over to Vietnam, killing Vietnamese women and children, napalm, Cambodia, the Malay massacre with Cali, just gunning down innocent Vietnam civilians and stuff, just gunning them down. These were enemy combatants, and you want to thank them for that? You want to thank them for going over to Iraq, just killing innocent Iraqis and stuff? I mean, are you kidding me? So, I mean, we have to be very careful with the language, like you said, Ali, just repeating what because white people say we just adopt and think it's the thing to say. Because like I said, them brothers had every right to throw it away. Nobody can call them a draft dodger like this coward that's in the White House now who's a draft dodger. These people serve. They seen what happened up close and personal, and they just infuriate them when they heard black men and women say thank you for your service. I mean, and this local radio station in Philadelphia, black station, that's all they were saying this past Tuesday, thank you for your service. Damn, are you kidding me? At a time where Jackie Robinson, the first black, I mean, this is how we don't connect the dots, Ellen Richard, in a time for we can listen to audience. Now, at a time where this idiot in the White House trying to destroy black history, take black history out of the books, you had Jackie Robinson, who was the first black man to integrate baseball. He had a distinguished military career and went

0: Frank never smoked, just a teetotaler, because it suppressed all that. But my point about Jackie Robinson, this man had a distinguished military career, and you got a joker like Trump, who's a cowardly draft dodger, when they break this man out of the books of history, and you got black people that tell him thank you for your service. I mean, if they don't see the disconnect daily, and I don't claim to be the brightest light bulb in the room or the sharpest knife in the drawer, but damn it, if you can't see that disconnect there, you thank you for your service. You got a cowardly president, a bigot, when they take Jackie Robinson out, take his military service like it never happened. You know what I mean? You tell them thank you for your service. Wow. Well, if that's not one for the books, you know.
1: Well, let me say something in reference to that, because you do hear that cliche among. Mm-hmm. And black, listen, I don't care what white saying it to themselves, but you know, when black people are parroting that statement, but let's look at that. Let's look at the last two major conflicts that they had. And I'm not talking about the Gulf War necessarily right now. Let's go back to Vietnam with hundreds of thousands of our folks lost their lives.
0: Mm-hmm.
1: And Korea. Now, where people's grandfathers, and when you talk about Vietnam, you got some fathers, brothers, some of the generations, their grandfathers lost their lives, and maybe mothers too, lost their lives in Vietnam and in Korea.
0: Mm-hmm. That's
1: now,
0: correct.
1: You got, see, white folks ain't dealing with this in their communities, but you got some of those same folks, and I'm talking about the descendants of those people, over in this country controlling the economy of your communities.
0: That's right. That's correct.
1: They ain't controlling the economy of white communities. You don't go in white communities and see those stores.
0: No, you don't.
1: Those businesses, the stopping goals and all that, selling the greasy chicken wings or greasy and been in there for 2-3 months and all that type of stuff. Mm-hmm. Poor diets, full of salt. They controlling black communities.
0: Yes, they are, Elliot.
1: And who brings them here? This is not like a Coming to America movie where somebody just jump up and say, I'm going to America. No, it don't work like that. It's these same people that you done put on that uniform for that bring other people here and stick them right in your community. They control the economy of your community. You don't control it.
0: And that's painful what you just said, Brother Elliot, because like I said, even in Philadelphia, where we live at, even you go into the poor white neighborhoods in Philadelphia, and you don't even see all these people in these stores. And it's in the poor. You know they're not going to be in the high class like the Chestnut Hills and places over the far northeast. But damn it, you can't even find them in the poor white neighborhoods that white folks would consider so-called poor white trash. You don't even see them in those communities and stuff for the most part. So you know it's definitely a grand scheme that's going on. So, I mean, you know, it's insane. But I'll say these last couple of things and get off. You know, the mayor, Parker, you know, as I shared with you the other day, Brother Elliot, she did her little tap dance when the 38 journalist asked her the other day on the Sylvester radio station about her, would she be open to the National Guard coming in if Trump demanded it or requested it or whatever the case may be. And so her just said, yes, it's not a trick question and stuff. Instead of her giving a yes or no answer, she did her usual spiel. Well, I didn't ask for the National Guard, you know, this and that, and we don't need them and everything, but I use every tool in the toolbox, you know, but this and that, you know, we want to work with our federal partners. And so she went through, and he asked again, because he wasn't said it. He said, well, Mayor Parker, simply again, ask you again, why are you for the National Guard to come in here? Whether Trump requested or whatever. Again, the same old tap dance. Well, you know, I didn't ask for them. I was just saying, what is so hard? Just ask the question, woman. We don't need to hear that song either. Yes or no? If I ask you tonight, Bill, after the show, are you going to have dinner? You ain't got to go through your life story. Just tell me, Brother Joe, am I had dinner after the show? I'm not. I don't need to hear the life story. And that's what she does. And then she shows how, again, how black people got to call these Negroes out. I don't know if you and Richard heard, but just the other day, this is what she did. She took her administration. She made, because she claimed she was doing it to defend Trump or fight Trump off in case he went into the city. She took all the language out of the diversity and it's a DI that was in the city for years that happened even under some white mayors. Diversity, equity, and inclusion. Making sure black women or black businesses had certain, you know, we promise certain financial help or whatever, you know, black, you know, businesses, salons, barbershop, whatever the case may be, black contractors, whatever, make sure that you, a certain amount of black men can get jobs as contractors. Well, her administration did this, and that cowardly

0: Yada Johnson had the audacity to say things and try to side, which I'm not surprised. Say, well, you know, I understand what our mayor trying to do. You know, I understand we don't agree, not going to agree with it, but, you know, the mayor got to protect the city and stuff like that, because she, I'm sure behind the scenes she's going to still be working to get out, make sure that black and people of color are done. I said, are you kidding me, dude? Man, I don't want to hear that BS and stuff like that. Well, to show you, Elliot, now, this other system we mentioned, now, she might have just been just saying it, but until she proves me wrong, I at least got to give her more credit than Sherelle Parker. I'm talking about Joanne McClinton, the black female Speaker of the House for the state of Pennsylvania. This 30th journalist interviewed her that same day when he asked her the same thing about, remember, she's on a state level. That means she can be sued by Trump just like the city can. Well, when he asked Speaker McClinton that same question about DEI and everything, about how Sherelle Parker had took the language out of the language for the administration, she said, no, Solomon. She said, no, I'm not going to do that. She said, no. As a matter of fact, she said, we doubled down on it. She said, not only did we take the language out, we made the language even stronger to let people in the state know that we committed to make sure that black women and black men get a fair share of the business dollar and black businesses and things like that. She didn't even hesitate. And I'm thinking as she sent this to this guy, I said, well, damn, if this black woman who's the Speaker of the House, if she can got enough heart to sit there and say, no, we're not going to take it out. And she basically was saying it to the host, well, if Trump going to sue us, then let him sue us then. So I'm saying to myself, Brother Allen Richard, then why can that damn mayor take the same response and say, look, we're going to keep all the language in there, and Trump gonna do what he got to do. And other people fought. Even the black mayor down in Baltimore, he fought back against Trump. But you're going to be the first black female mayor. You just cave in like that? Come on, man. You know what I mean? This is why people got to question these people, what their motives is. And I was letting my last point on her, Elliot, and again, people have attacked me sometimes on the radio station. They think I'm on her because she's a black woman. No, I'm on her case because she's not doing right. And I say this in closing, Elliot. When those bigots on the other end of the dial that's called white people's hate talk, I've heard her on that show sucking up with them, and they telling her that we don't agree with you, Sherelle, and all that. Like they know her on a first name basis. But Sherelle, you're a law and order. You're not no just a progressive. You're a centrist. You're a law and order. And she's giggling with these old bigots who she knows is anti-black. And then you got other bigots from that station saying, well, one thing about Mayor Parker, she's not just going to be no ultra liberal. She's for law and order. When your open enemy on those racist bigot stations praising a black female mayor, I don't give a damn whether you like her or dislike the Parker. That should be a red flag. The fact that they like her, that should make black people look at her with a jaundiced eye. And I close with that, okay, Elliot? And Richard? And I put my mute, Elliot, and this is the rest of the show.
1: Thanks for your contribution.
0: You're welcome.
1: Boy. Yeah, I guess you heard that, Richard, about her changing that language and that a lot of the...
2: Yeah. I've seen it. I didn't go into it, but I seen it. But it gets into, you know, Elliot, at the congressional level, at the local level, what is the political mechanism that we need to put in place? Because these people and their decisions are not going away. And just as, you know, and as I hear it, I'm thinking of what Dr. Harris said, was saying about the NAACP when we were talking about that. You know, yes, even though Springard and them was the, and I would say structurally, it was maybe an outgrowth of the, you know, and that's me, my uninformed opinion of the military and industrial complex, right? But people went in it and they were trying to utilize it. You know, he mentioned, you know, Abram Harris, and I don't know about White though. But they tried to make some good. I try to be fair, but look, you know, when you look at the history, at some time, some decisions was made that even today, I mean, how many times that we've asked guests, Elliot, where's the NAACP? Have you reached out to NAACP in the local area? Around, you know, it's not an issue, but just structural support that goes to, and we get like, you know, they missing in action.
1: Yeah, you asked Mr. Burrell that last week.
2: You know, I mean, So we have to ask, no, we can't expect them to do everything. We can't expect the congressional and the local political or state to do everything. I mean, I realize that, you know, but when they can't do, that's one thing. But when they can't say they can't do, to me, that's another thing. But in spite of those two, it's still when we try to do things, when we're organizing, you know, with the acquisition of political power, to move ourselves from being in a colonized position to one that is self-governing, to where we can say that, yes, this is Chocolate City, and it don't become offensive. Damn, we've been down so long, like us being able to say that we are celebrating our Black political initiatives, and that those initiatives is not at anybody other interest groups' expense. White political interest has always been at Black people interest expense. We have to put in place those mechanisms, because we know that those people go in there hearing bad. I would think that she was just trying to, you know, look, y'all, I know they done beat y'all down, you know, but I ain't like that, because I'm trying to get the information out of you. So don't look at me like that now. Can you tell me? Can you tell me? Come on now, please. Can you tell me who wrote the report? You got to do that with these white folks. I mean, that is not no, for Black people, that is not no new position to try to get some, because we know that they, as you say, they say, sister girl, I ain't got to tell you nothing. I ain't got to put my boy on the block. I ain't got to put my girl on the block. I ain't got to tell you what department. I ain't got to tell you who wrote it. I ain't got to tell you, that we went out and collected the information. I don't have to tell you that. You sitting here at our behest. I mean, now, maybe that's over-dramatizing on my part, but if Black people don't look at that we're sitting here, if we're not organizing for political power, we're sitting here at their behest. So what happens when we say, look, the Democratic Party, the Republican Party, for real, we said it before. You know, the Negro Womp group said, look, leave them Republicans alone. That's the turn of the 20th century. Tell me I'm wrong, Elliot. No, they said leave. Black folks was in the Republican Party trying, and they called, I forget what they called them, you know, these Black Republicans that they were winning local elections, pushing forward education. And they said, look, them Negroes is doing, what they call it? I can't think of it. I mean, they were afraid of it. Negro power. They were afraid of it. I hear, you know, like, so what is it that we have to do when we're going to organize in our own interests and not be considered subversive? Because that's all they got to do is say, Omawale Yasatele?
1: Mm-hmm.
2: Didn't they just put him up? Because for what he said, he wasn't saying anything that wasn't the truth. And what did they say? That he was working for the Russians.
1: Yeah.
2: And what did they try to do? Did they lock him up? They locked him up.
1: Well, they charged him, but the charges didn't stick. But they were saying that the whole reparations movement, what he was pushing for, those activities, was basically given to him by Russia. He was a Russian bot. He wasn't smart enough to have no independent thought on Black people's independence or anything like that, any independence movement. He just wasn't smart enough to do that on his own. He had to be acting in behalf of Russia.
2: This is not 1950. This is not 1900, right? This is not 1880. This was 2023. What she was talking about, was that before the COVID or after? That was before the COVID.
1: It was before COVID.
2: So 2000, a little before 2000. We are, these guys, this structure, it's not, so when I say that to just to say, we, you know, we know we have these people, this supposed to be leadership. But if we don't create a parallel political leadership that will be a part of the governance mechanism, whether we're going to do it to push them or we're going to do it to say, well, look, in spite of them, this is what we need to do. But when we do that, do we need to have the state, the federal system bring the military system on our back? Because we define freedom differently, because we define executing democracy differently. Not that we ain't using the same system. We are right. We had a right to create political parties. Why should, when we create political parties, they can become a threat? The people who go about doing that work. Why do we have to worry about that? The individuals that, because you know, a lot of black people ain't going out to do that work. Right. But why should the ones who go out and do that work, why should they be threatened by the state for doing that work and then call names? Whether it's black identity extreme, you doing it for black people, but that makes you extreme. Well, what are we supposed to do it in the name of? Because if you do it in the name of Americans, then that means anybody can get it. And ain't that what's been happening? Right, yeah. Now, civil rights, what's that, the 1866 civil rights or the 1964 civil rights? Anybody can get it.
1: Yeah, well, that anybody means anybody other than you.
2: Right.
1: Let's go back to Phoenix. Phoenix.
3: Yes, my brothers. You know, so, you know, you know, this system, you know, is on its way out, you know. I listen to white folks, you know. I go across and I listen to white folks. I have to listen to these white people. And it's chaos. It's chaos in their community right now. It's chaos. Okay? They have a lot of infighting going on. See what I'm saying? And I think what they are preparing for is they're probably going to do a false flag attack, mass casualty event here. That's what they're going to do. Because they got to find some way to gel the country, you know. Because the country is so fragmented, it ain't funny. The country, they are so fragmenting themselves. It's not funny. So what they're going to do? They have to do a false flag attack and then blame it on somebody to gel the country together. Because if the country continue on this trajectory, it's going to split. These states are going to begin to secede. I'm telling you. I'm telling you from what I see. You see what I'm saying? So that's what they have all these troops here in the street for. In Memphis here, you have the military police and the regular police patrolling the street. I saw them at the supermarket the other day. They were all crowded at the supermarket. The military police and the regular police. The last time I saw something like that was in Jamaica in 1980 when I left that country and come here. And that was, the country was going through a lot of unrest. They are preparing. They know what's coming. They have an economic crisis in the country, right? Country is $38 trillion in debt. And you ain't factor in the state and the city debt either in that either yet, you know. That's just a federal debt. You ain't talking about the city debt and the states. So they know it's unraveling, my brother. They know this Titanic is sinking, and they know it. They know it. So they are preparing. They get out front, say, to prepare. But they themselves, as I say, with all the infighting that's going on amongst them right now, the only way they can save themselves is say, look, you know what? Let's create an event where we kill a whole heap of people and then blame it on somebody so we can jail the country. Because I'm telling you, if it continue the way it is, it ain't going to be the United States of America, my friend. It's going to be the divided states of America. Anyway, keep on keeping on. Thank you.
1: Thanks for your contribution. Richard.
2: Yes, yes.
1: You know, I was thinking about the, and you know what? I was really surprised that Dr. Harris brought up about Spingarn, because mm-hmm. you don't hear people mentioning that. In fact, I'm glad he said that the ones that's in the NAACP now and the ones that get that award don't even know anything about Spingarn. You heard him say that.
2: Mm-hmm.
1: And how he, you know, was Army intelligence. And worked to recruit. He spied on other black organizations and worked to recruit other blacks to do the same thing. I mean, we talked about that on the program on more than one occasion.
2: Right.
1: But in fact, the last time we talked about it is when I played that clip during this year's NAACP awards when Clyburn got that Spingarn award. And he claimed he's a student of history. You remember when he said that, Richard? Right, but he said right. That was the best thing in his life, getting that award. But, you know, that just goes to show you what we're dealing with when we're talking about this quote-unquote leadership. You know, I was looking at when I mentioned about the meritorious manumission that lasted, shoot, well over 150 years was like the forerunner to a lot of these other stuff that you see now, the COINTELPRO, the Black Identity Extremists, where they were, you know, anything that was going on that was subversive to those quote unquote plantation masters was a problem for them. And they was recruiting other blacks to be their watchful eye. Some of them were successful, some of them weren't. But a lot of our people kind of maneuvered around a lot of those pitfalls. One of the ones that we could see clearly that maneuvered around it was Harriet Tubman, because they was, I mean, they was really out to get her. They wanted to do what they did to Nat Turner, to her. I mean, they did basically desecrated his body, cut him all up in pieces, and his teeth, his skin. I mean, they that was a disgrace what they did. But I was
2: like,
1: just,
2: they did
1: go ahead
2: later.
1: Mm-hmm. Let's say that again. I'm sorry.
2: Like they did Lumumba, Patrice Lumumba.
1: Exactly. You know, but the reason I said that, I was reading this petition that this guy Peter. It was three men that turned in Denmark Vesey and caused him, and I think it was 18 other men, to lose their life. It was probably more than that. But he put in a petition in 1837 for some more money. Had you ever read that, Richard?
2: No.
1: I'm going to just take a couple minutes to read this before we wind the program up. Because it's in the, you can pull it up on Congressional Record or whatever. It's documented. Let me read this. Because the state of South Carolina gave him meritorious manumission for what he did in reference to turning in Denmark Vesey. and they gave him an annual pension of $50 for doing that. They passed it through the and that's the difference between the FBI, which became under the federal jurisdiction before those states were doing it, but they were doing it as states.
2: Right.
1: And this letter that he wrote, or his attorney. It says the Committee on Military Pensions, to whom was referred the petition of Peter Desverney, and he took the name of this plantation master that he had, a free person of color, for an increase of an annual bounty of the state for meritorious service rendered to the citizens of Charleston in the year of 1822. He had the same consideration and begged to leave this report. The petitioner was, in 1822, the confidential slave of one of the most respected gentlemen in the city of Charleston, Mr. Hamilton Prayerlees. That he nor the person who revealed to his master the first information of the intended insurrection by the portion of blacks in Charleston, that this insurrection was intended to have commenced on Sunday night, the 16th of June, 1822, headed by one Denmark Vesey. But through the loyalty of this slave to his master and the revelations he made, the citizens of Charleston were saved from being laid in ashes and the citizens from a horrible butchery. That in consequence of these meritorious services, the legislation passed an act in December of 1822, manumitting Peter and remunerating him an annual pension of $50 per annum. Now that he is an advanced age, about 70, and very much infected by the failure of health, that from the testimony of some of the most respected citizens of Charleston, he has always conducted himself uprightly and maintained a good character for honesty. Your committee, in view of this past services and his advanced age, and the Committee on Military and Pensions, to whom was referred a bill from the House to amend an act entitled An Act for the Remuneration of Peter Desverney, allowing the amendment to strike out $200, respectively submitted the Committee on Pensions on the House bill to amend the act entitled the Act for the Remuneration of Peter Desverney, December 14th, 1837. So he wanted some more money, Richard.
2: He said, look, I did this, now time pay more, cost of living increase. I saved your lives.
1: Wow. I'm reading this. This is nothing new. When you see what these people are doing, and whether you're talking about the Mississippi Sovereignty Commission or people that turned on King, that did that to Malcolm, that did that to others that we might not know about, this stuff got a long history of our people doing this to one another for money. And he did it that time for $50 a year. So, I mean, sure, $50 now is not what it was then. I don't know how much it was equivalent to then. But evidently it wasn't much, because he had to appeal for more money, Richard. Yeah, but
2: the thing is, Ellen, that he was able to live that long to appeal for more money. I'll just leave that.
1: Wow. boy. Richard, I'll wait till next week to talk about the upcoming program on the 30th, because I think it'll be important for the listening audience to at least be an audience of, and also to get involved in that conversation. I think that's going to be an interesting program on the 30th. But we'll hold off to kind of billboard that for next week. Before we leave, I want to get the lineup on time for an Awakening Media, Mondays, Wednesdays, and Fridays, 11 a.m. to 1 p.m., African Perspectives with Brother Oshi. Always interesting topics, dialogue, and guests on African Perspectives. That's Mondays, Wednesdays, Fridays, 11 a.m. to 1 p.m. Later on Monday evenings from 7 to 9, Our Story with Baba West Johnson from New Orleans, Louisiana. and then he doubles back, him and Brother Johnny, on Wednesday evenings from 7 to 9 on Our Story. Thursday, the door is always open for Brother Patrick Lumumba, Mississippi on the Move, Crystal Denise, Rodney Lowe, Brother Dove Sack, Four Hosts, One Mission, the Black Liberation Movement in Mississippi. That's Mississippi on the Move. And Richard, I talked to Brother Patrick the other day, and they want to start back up with the program. So it'll be interesting to get them back in the groove again. Sundays, Pinckney to Pinckney from 5 to 6, and then Time for an Awakening from 6 until. I want to thank everybody for listening to the program this evening. Lively discussion as always, and we'll be back next week, Lord willing, to continue on this path towards an awakening. Peace.

0: 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But we as a people will turn this around. Proverbs 4:7 states, "Wisdom is the principal thing, therefore get wisdom." With all that, getting an understanding. Again, welcome to the program this evening with your hosts, Brother Elliot and Brother Richard. The number to reach us to get involved in the conversation this evening is 215-490-9832. That's 215-490-9832. 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It's 6:08 on this Sunday edition of Time for an Awakening, the Sunday, July the 20th edition of Time for an Awakening. Our guest this evening in conversation, activist, organizer, and special envoy to Burkina Faso for the Afro-descended nation, Brother Safiwe Balenka is joining us. Also scheduled to join us, activist, jurisconsult, and founder of the International Movement for African Reparations, Sister Esther Sose is scheduled to join us. On the heels of the 4th of July Black Independence Day program involving Afro-descendants of the Sixth Regent, the UK, and representative nations from the African continent, Sister Esther and Brother Safiwe will give their perceptions and insight of this historic event in which they were both involved. Also, just to share some thoughts on the overview of our global African struggle against colonialism and neocolonialism. You can always get involved in the conversation, too, with our guests by dialing 215-490-9832. That's 215-490-9832. We'll be right back to get the program started after a brief word from our sponsors.
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7: 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It is also a compass that people use to find themselves on the map of human geography. 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Most important, history tells a people where they still must go, what they still must be. The relationship of history to the people is the same as the relationship of a mother to her child.
0: 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Welcome back to Time for an Awakening. Before we get started with our program this evening, I want to welcome in my co-host, Philadelphia activist and tour guide at the African American Museum in Philadelphia at 79th Street. Brother Richard is with us. Brother Richard.
8: Yes, sir, Brother Elliot.
0: How are you, sir?
8: I'm doing fine. And I'm definitely looking forward to our exchange and update as it relates to, you know, the Afro-descendant nation, where we are there, and also that relationship with, you know, that moment with the, on July 4th, the real independence symbol, where those are the friends of Burkina Faso was meeting. Just to hear and get maybe some, you know, good information about where we are as a global African people.
0: Richard, I think it'll be an interesting discussion this evening. We don't have Sister Esther Sose with us. She's in the UK, but she sent me a note that she'll be joining us. So if that's not a problem, we're going to move forward. But before we bring on Brother Safiwe, You know, I played it last week, and just because he's on tonight with us, I'm going to play it again. His address prior to the July 4th event. Address was from Burkina Faso at the time where they were. And I just want to play this to kind of set up the conversation. This is the address by Brother Safiwe Belenka in reference to the July 4th Independence Day event. I'm going to pull this up and play it again for our listening audience.
9: Who is special envoy to Burkina Faso. He holds key leadership positions in the reparations movement, the Pan-African movement, and the lineage restoration movement, and has been representing the new African and Afro-descendant peoples in various international arenas, including the African Union, the United Nations, and Pan-African conferences and legal forums. Mr. Belenka defends the right to self-determination and the qualified right of return of Afro descendants to their ancestral homeland, and has succeeded in leading the Belenta people enslaved in the Americas back to the homeland in Guinea-Bissau, where he has received citizenship. So due to his tireless work, over 80 groups of individuals, including signatories to the Pan-African Treaty of the Six Region Diaspora, have sent him as their special envoy to Burkina Faso. So I'm happy to bring on Brother Sibi West.
10: Revolutionary greetings to the Burkinabe people and to all of our comrades around the world who are watching. In 1415, Prince Henry the Navigator captured the city of Ceuta on the coast of North Africa, and there, Arab, Moorish, and Ashkenazi Jews told him of the gold mines in the land of Guinea, and specifically in what is now Burkina Faso. 573 years and 7 days ago today, Pope Nicholas V issued the Dum Diversus Apostolic Edict that authorized the King Afonso of Portugal to invade the continent of Africa, to take that gold, and to reduce the people to perpetual servitude, thereby launching the longest ongoing war in history that has been erroneously called the transatlantic slave trade. It was not a trade. It was not a commercial activity, it was war. From 1452 until 1807, 100 million Africans died on the continent in this war, and 12 million were captured as prisoners of war and enslaved in the Americas, including 167,261 people, mostly from the Mosi and Gurma states, including people of the Bisa or Busanga, the Kasina, Laela, Marka, and Samo groups. All the descendants of these people who were trafficked and enslaved in the Americas are referred to today as Afro-descendants. From the very first encounter until this moment, the various African and Afro-descendant peoples have resisted foreign domination. On both sides of the Atlantic, on the African continent and in the Americas and elsewhere, from the Sahel region to Savannah, Georgia, we have never stopped resisting. Whether it was chattel enslavement in the West or colonization in our African homelands, it was one war against all of us, and everywhere we resisted and fought back. Black Summer 2025 is a movement that is continuing the tradition of self-determination of African people. On July 4th, new African and Afro-descendant people in cities throughout the United States will be hosting independence events designed to educate the world to the fact that the time has come for every Pan-African organization, movement, and collective dedicated to the advancement of our people to stand together in unity, strength, and determination. And that is why our friends of President Ibrahim Traoré in the West delegation has come to Burkina Faso. We are here to acknowledge, honor, join, and support the courageous Burkinabe people and their leader, President Ibrahim Traoré, as well as the people and president of the Alliance of Sahel States. We have come to link the Afro-descendant struggle against United States neocolonialism and imperialism with the same struggle against French neocolonialism and imperialism in the Sahel region and throughout Africa. And that is why we have come to ask both President Ibrahim Traoré and President of the Commission of the Alliance of the Sahel States, Mr. Sassoma Bazzi, to speak to the Afro-descendant peoples in the West on July 4th, the day that Afro-descendants in the United States declare our right to self-determination and our commitment to fight to end foreign domination of African people wherever they may be. This can only be done through a united African states, and we see that the Alliance of Sahel States has taken a bold and irreversible step towards that goal, the goal of Marcus Garvey, Kwame Nkrumah, Thomas Sankara, Malcolm X, and true Pan-Africanists everywhere. Thank you.
0: The voice you heard is the voice of one of our guests, Brother Safiwe Belenka, activist, organizer, and special envoy to Burkina Faso for the Afro-descendant nation. Brother Safiwe, thanks for joining us on Time for an Awakening with myself and Brother Richard.
11: Thank you so much, Elliot and Richard. It truly is a time for awakening.
0: Brother Safiwe, let me, because I think this might be Sister Esther that's joining us. Let me see. Sister Esther, is this you?
12: Yes, it is.
0: Oh, thanks for joining us. You know, I didn't get the chance because listen, I got a clip that I want the listening audience to hear, something that you said, and I guess this was in England, but I'll wait till when we take a break, and when we come back from break, I'll play that clip. But also joining us in this conversation is activist, jurisconsult, and founder of the International Movement for African Reparations, Sister Esther Sose, is also joining us in this conversation. Before we get started talking about the African Independence Day program that happened on July 4th, let's kind of go back a little bit, and because I want both of you to not only give the listening audience a little bit about your struggle in this global struggle for our people to be repaired, but just talk about the historical part of it, because I think some of that is lacking sometimes in our people's vision here in this country. I'm talking about here. I don't know how it is on the continent or in England. And this is where I guess both of you can help us kind of put this picture together. But in the beginning of that clip I played, Brother Safiwe, you gave a little historical background on Europeans coming to the continent and when this human trafficking started. Talk about it from your perspective, Sister Esther. I want you to join in the conversation and kind of throw a European or English perspective on when our people started being trafficked there, and then we can kind of branch off into other parts of this discussion.
12: Okay.
0: You know what? Ladies first. Sister Esther, you go ahead. Because
12: okay, so I mean, I'm located in the UK, which is obviously in Europe, and the history of trafficking, African chattel enslavement, the kidnapping of our people has various start dates. So one of the key start dates that we think about is 1441, in terms of the role of Portugal, a European country, in trafficking of Africans. Now, bearing in mind that Africans were trafficked from across the continent of Africa and went across the Americas, including the Caribbean. So in the UK, we'll call ourselves African people, but that African identity is a mixture of people born directly on the continent or who can trace their descent, you know, maybe one or two generations in newer diasporas to the continent of Africa, but also people from across the Americas, including the Caribbean, who originated in Africa. And some of our links to Africa are less well known, less defined, unless people have done DNA testing and genealogical research. So we're talking about a long time, from the mid-1400s. And if we think about the role of the British Empire in the trafficking of African people, one of the earlier dates that we can think about in terms of forms of, they would call it abolition, but it wasn't really abolition because it was just about, changing the manner of how trafficking happened for African people. But 1807 is a key date in terms of the British Empire, who were involved with the trafficking of African people from around 1560 in particular. And they don't talk about that start date, but they would love to say, oh, we ended slavery in 1833. And they would use the terminology of the slave trade that they ended in 1807, which is obviously not true, because we are the people that ended the various forms of enslavement that we experienced through our resistance, which actually meant that parliaments in Europe, legislatures, and the state, the role of European states was to try and engage in amelioration of our condition, but we were still in bondage. So 1833 is a key date in terms of the British Empire. Again, the British are very well known and famous for congratulating themselves for things that they really didn't do. Because what we know about in the Caribbean in particular and certain parts of Africa, that 1833 Abolition of Slavery Act it included a period of apprenticeship of in between 4 and 8 years. So it meant that African people in the Caribbean specifically and specific British colonies on the continent of Africa, such as South Africa, and different places had to work 4 to 8 years after 1833. And so they were not free. And we also know that enslavers, our traffickers, received compensation from 1837. There was something called the Slave Compensation Act in 1837, whereby British enslavers coming out of the UK were compensated at the time £20 million, which was 40% of the national treasury. And the money that was borrowed to pay that compensation, not to us, but to our enslavers for so-called loss of their chattel, was not paid off. It was a loan that was taken out. And it was not paid off until 2015, which means all of us in the UK of African heritage and ancestry across the world, whether it's from the so-called Americas, Caribbean, or directly from the continent of Africa, were involved in paying taxes, which went to paying off the loan that the British government took out around 1836, 1837. So it's a very recent history, even though the British state in particular likes to say that slavery ended over 150 years ago. The actual legacies of that, we know that we're living with today, but that's something that they're in huge denial of, and partly because people are unclear about the history.
0: Thank you for that, Sister Esther. Brother Safiwe, here in the United States, I know you're quite familiar. The date of 1619 is always thrown around in reference to

0: the beginning of that clip I played. Talk about it from your perspective, Brother Safiwe. We got a UK perspective from Sister Esther.
1: Well, thank you for that. So you had just raised what is considered the start of the American or the Anglo-Saxon participation in the war in the Anglo-Saxon colonies, which saw its first trafficking, of course, in 1619. That entire history that my good friend and colleague, Sister Esther, just narrated, which is the Anglo-Saxon home country, both of those narratives, as well as the Dutch narrative, as well as the French narrative, as well as the Spanish narrative, as well as the Portuguese narrative, all of those fit into a larger context, which is that dumbed versus war that I introduced in the clip that you played. And it's until we understand the grand context, right, that this was a war that was started by the military order of Jesus the Christ with an official war declaration issued by the Pope, and then monopoly war contracts that were given successively, first to the Portuguese, then the Genoese, and then after that, all the other enslaving nations. They literally held monopoly war contracts. So we, up until recently, we had the habit of just telling the history of one particular battlefront, like the Anglo-Saxon entrance into it, or the French interest into it. But, okay, the name of this program, Time for an Awakening. The awakening is that this was a declared war. And so those of us in the Global African Reparatory Justice Movement seeking reparations, right, we have to understand that this awakening, we have to have a narrative shift, an awakening with the narrative and particularly the legal narrative. We have been fighting against quote unquote slavery. But guess what? Slavery was going on in Europe amongst European Christians and Ottoman Muslims in Europe on the European continent before the invasion of Africa. And Europe, slavery had been involved in all societies everywhere. We are not going to win a justice struggle on the slavery narrative because it has existed throughout cultures, throughout times. Reparations is usually associated with what? Damage from war. And when we switch from a narrative, from the slave trade narrative, to the dumbed versus and prisoners of war narrative, then we are invoking legal concepts and things like the Geneva Convention. The interesting thing about this warfare is that the Dumb Diversus Declaration, this apostolic edict, that said, I give to you, the King of Portugal, the right to invade, fight, conquer, subjugate, take all possessions, movable and immovable, and reduce their people to perpetual servitude. That's a declaration of war, but a particular kind of warfare. It's a warfare in international law that is called total warfare because it does not distinguish between combatants and civilians. And that warfare under current international law, which is still part of the colonial construct, there's no statute of limitations. Now, if we're talking about, okay, what happened in the Anglo-Saxon British colonies, right, starting in 1619, from that time, the African people that came from various African nations with various different kinds of African states, you had states that had grand state structures with hierarchies, you had decentralized states that didn't even have chiefs and kings, various different state structures, but

0: It was different African people brought, right, to the British colonies, brought to what would become the United States of America as prisoners of war, and they suffered chattel enslavement and ethnocide. From day number one, there was resistance, and in every generation, there have always been four different responses. Those people who wanted to return back to their ancestral homeland, those that were just trying to escape and find and liberate territory where they were at and set up their own independent existence, nation, government, state, those who eventually wanted to integrate into the society, and then those who wanted to go somewhere else, like, you know, not necessarily their ancestral homeland, but some other place. In every generation since 1619 in the Americas, we have had those four different groups struggling, fighting for their right to self-determination. And what should have happened at emancipation, as we were emancipated, we are now free, free human beings who find themselves on alien territory. What should have happened was a plebiscite. The newly emancipated freed people should have been asked, each person, which one of those four options do you want? And the resources for all four of those choices should have been made available. And this is exactly what the Lincoln administration recognized. They set up a voluntary repatriation colonization program, and they funded it. They set aside territory and allowed self-governing colonies that were on their way to independence. They eventually offered the 13th and 14th Amendments, which was citizenship. So the Lincoln administration recognized this, and then Lincoln was assassinated. The next president in the administration limited our response to just integration into the United States, and we have been trapped in that mindset ever since. This is what led to the July 4th summer project, where we're saying, look, we are now understanding what Malcolm X was teaching us, Omowale Malcolm X. That it's not about civil rights, it's about our inalienable human rights to self-determination that are supposed to be protected by international law.
1: Richard, listen, I'm being educated tonight. I know our listening audience is, because we're talking about this from a legal perspective with two legal minds here with us that have been struggling on the world stage. So when they're talking about this from this, this is really helping me, Richard. And I don't want to speak for you, but I know it's helping you.
2: Well, definitely.
1: Because when Brother Safiwe just put that into four different struggles, we talk about this on this program, that they're all under the banner of people seeking sovereignty. Mm-hmm. I mean, I follow what he was saying, and this is going to lead into a great discussion. But Richard, let me, before I pass it to you, let me go back to Sister Esther. I think one of Sister Esther might have dropped. Is she still, Sister Esther, are you still here?
3: Here. I'm still here. Oh, I'm
1: okay.
3: Still here.
1: Okay, good. Before I pass the mic to Brother Richard, let me kind of get you to weigh in on something that's a little bit different than some of the things that Brother Safiwe just kind of laid out.
3: Mm-hmm.
1: The ideal of human trafficking and the buying and selling of our ancestors on both the European continent and in the what became the Americas. Explain how that ideal to do it on the level that they were doing came from the minds of Europeans. See, because, and the reason I'm saying that is because, and see, and that's why I'm loving this conversation, because our listening audience is going to get a perspective on how people feel about this situation in on the European continent, how they feel about it on the African continent, and we kind of know, me and Richard, how our people feel about it here in the United States. But because the narrative on some people in the United States is that our brothers and sisters on the continent was just as guilty as Europeans in this human trafficking. My assertion is that some of our people were pawns in a larger game that they really didn't understand. Am I right? Talk about it from your perspective, and then I'm going to pass it to Brother Richard.
3: So from my perspective and what I know of history, our story, that is correct. What you have said is correct in that some of our people, remember Brother Sipiwe has laid out the context of a war. You know, it was a war. You know, some people call it the African Chattelization War, but war was declared upon us. And so what happened was many of our rulers, our leaders, traditional leaders, spiritual leaders, were warred upon, and they were forced to engage in particular actions. That is some of them. And what is not spoken about is the huge amount of resistance that took place on the African continent. The mere fact that we resisted being captured, and that even when we were put on those ships, that some of us jumped overboard because we would rather, you know, in the hope of returning to where we came from, is a testament to that. But of course, the propaganda is that, well, it was your own people that sold you out. But that is a simplistic, notion of what actually happened. The nature of the warfare, the introduction of the Maxim gun, for instance, changed the nature of warfare on the continent of Africa, which meant that people were captured. And part of what happened was that there were collaborators, of course, but there have been collaborators amongst all oppressed people, including, you know, one of the groups that is their struggle is most recognized, and that is the Jewish people. And Jewish experts, scholars, scholar activists will talk about the role of collaborators with the Nazis. When you are oppressed, then you cannot indict the whole people because the role of a few who succumbed. But the majority of our people resisted. And that is really the importance of us learning our story, but not from the sources of Europeans. We have to go into the sources of Africans and rediscover what they were saying, because a lot of our narrative is actually coming from the very Europeans that trafficked us, that declared war upon us. And we know that African proverb that says that until lions have their own historians, tales of the hunt will always glorify the hunter. Well, we do have our own historians. We do have our own griots and record keepers. And that is the narrative that they have been telling us for centuries. And if we dig deep enough into the archives and the records, we will see evidence of that, and we will see traces of what our ancestors said and also what they did.
1: Richard.
0: Elliot, can I jump in real quick? This is going to blow your mind.
1: Certainly.
0: On the very point you raised. And Sister Esther is talking about, right, digging into the archives from our own scholars. My Balanta colleague, Professor Jose Ligna Nafafe, in 2022, wrote a book published by Cambridge University Press called Lorenzo da Silva Mendoza and the Black Atlantic Abolitionist Movement in the 17th Century. He studied, right, what happened when the Portuguese entered Angola. And for the first time, this is 2022, the first time that this was mentioned, the Portuguese came in and discovered that the people there in Angola had a tax system. The Portuguese came in and utilized the indigenous tax system in which you had to pay a yearly amount in crops and cattle and things of that. They came in and they said for the first time, from now on, you have to pay the tax in 100 human bodies every year. That was every village. And if you don't, we will come and destroy you. And so those chiefs in Angola that paid the tax is who the Western historians told us were collaborators. as if they willy-nilly was like decided we're going to sell our own people into slavery. No, they were forced under duress, under war, because they had manipulated this tax system. This is what the scholarship, the truth is coming out, and people are awakening. It wasn't collaboration. They called it that, and it's because we're ignorant of our own history that some of us believe that.
4: Mm. And brother, you know what you're going to have to do, right? I apologize. I can't capture things. So we're going to come back, because I want the author and the title, because this is a framing that we're always up against when we're talking about, making the choices in relationship to self-determination. But I wanted to something that in both of you, which especially when you were raising about war and prisoners of war, because we have also been in this discussion also, and not that you don't need to be validated, because as both of you, your profession and your commitment do, but I just wanted to reinforce for myself and the audience that positioning the framing of where we're coming from is not something outside, especially of European philosophical position. And I'm looking at, and I apologize for, using the gutter thing of Google AI, but I'm thinking of Locke's philosophy and slavery, right? And it, just give me a few minutes, and I'm just reemphasizing the point that you're making, because I think it's important in the context of that we're dealing with war, and how total war under international law, and it's important to understand that it doesn't have no statute of limitation. Locke philosophy and slavery, natural rights. Locke philosophy is built on the ideal that individuals possess inherent natural rights, including the right to be life, liberty, and property. Legitimate slavery. He argued that slavery could only be legitimate as a consequence of being captured in a just war. All right. This is John Locke, the basis, who was a card carrying member of the, what's that, that Royal African Company, who also set the basis of the structure, governance within, I think that was Virginia, who was actually, a kind of godfather to Thomas Jefferson in relationship to his political philosophy. And I'll just two more paragraphs in relationship to this. And consistent with practice, Locke's own involvement with the Carolina colony, where slavery was constitutionally permitted, and his investment in slave trading companies created a tension between the theoretical stance and his action. Just war. Some scholars argue that Locke's concept of just war, slavery, while seemingly restrictive, was used to justify the enslavement of Africans, as it was claimed that they were captured in unjust wars initiated by European powers. I don't think we have to. I'm just, and again, I apologize for using this type of reference, but I want African people and people of the Time for Awakening audience to really get what y'all are saying in relationship to that it is not outside or some fanciful. This is based within our claim, our demand of repair is based within our right, which raises this question for me as I was listening to us. Since African Americans in the United States, and since those Africans in England are not necessarily like, Jamaica or Barbados Africans asking for reparations, how do you see that we have the, as a people group, the in the global stage, the legal right to demand repair without necessarily being representative of the nation state that we're in? Hopefully that makes sense. And Brother Sikwe, I wish you would start first, and then Sister.
0: Okay, it's a great question. And the short answer is we're at a disadvantage. For example, Black people in America that I refer to as Afro descendants, we aren't able to bring our case before the International Court of Justice because we don't have our own government that's a signatory to the United Nations Charter. We can't expect our oppressors, the United States government, to bring our case against them before the court. So in that sense, these aspects that you rightly bring up put us at a disadvantage on the world stage. This is what Malcolm was trying to do. He was trying to get some of these newly independent African states that were signatories to the Charter of the United Nations to bring our case before the International Court of Justice. Of course, he was assassinated, and so was his Kenyan contact. He was assassinated 2 weeks later, and so was his Burundi contact in the government, was assassinated 2 months later. They never talk about that, right? But ultimately, and not to burst anyone's bubble, but we've seen recently what happened with the Palestinian case in Gaza, right? Where it was determined that the Palestinians were within their rights of self-determination, that reparations were owed to them. Israel was found guilty and was decided that they must pay reparations. And the problem is about enforcement. Even if the global African people were the winner of reparations judgment, say at the International Court of Justice, we are seeing that it means nothing. It's about enforcement. And this leads us to, you know, what's going on with the Sahel Alliance, the overriding priority of establishing a united African states that has the capacity, sovereign power to leverage its resources, right, withhold them, to compel the guilty nations to pay reparations. Otherwise, they are starved of the resources which run their societies. It's about compelling force. That is what we have to focus on, and that's what makes what's going on in Burkina Faso and the Alliance for Sahel States so important.
4: And if it's not unfair, sister, do you have a view in relationship to that question in the sense of, because I know there's a large African population, I would say large, in England, and I also know there's a large African population in England that is supportive of reparations or repair. We have the same similarities. What is the view there in relationship to this approach?
3: So the interest and the support for reparations is growing amongst African people. And that, by African, I mean all of all kinds, you know, whether people call themselves Black British or from the Caribbean or directly from Africa, because the UK is a site of Pan-Africanism. Our longest trajectory of organizing has always been Pan-Africanist. And that is partly because our numbers in the UK are too small. We're not like the US or, you know, certain South American countries. Our population is only about 2.4 million, say 3 million max, out of a population of nearly 70 million. So we make up about 4% of the overall population in the UK. And because Britain had an empire, and some still argue that, you know, that they still do, it means that our people came into contact with each other from all across the world where Britain had empire. And so I'm saying that to say that although support for reparations is growing, most of it coming from our people directly from Africa or, say, in the Caribbean, which is where a key constituency of pro-reparation supporters come from. They come directly from the Caribbean, or, you know, they can trace roots to the Caribbean, say, 1 to 3 generations, which includes myself. My father was born in Barbados. My mother was born in South America, which is South America, which is geographically South America, but politically it's part of the CARICOM. So many of us who we would call ourselves African Caribbean, we maintain those links to the countries where our parents were born. And those of us who are African-centered or Pan-Africanist or nationalist, whether it's Black nationalist or African nationalist, also trace our history going directly back to the continent of Africa. But within that constituency, there's a smaller group that see our struggle as being one, that we are a global African nation in formation. And so all of the ideas and the struggles that you've been working with in the US, there's always been a smaller contingent in the UK and in Europe that have been thinking along the same lines. But to be pragmatic, we have a huge obstacle in winning our people over to this perspective because they have become so fixed on the nation state that they have direct citizenship of. And so the vision of repair is very much based on a region, whether it's the Caribbean region, or it's based on specific countries. This wider perspective that you're talking about of self-determination and sovereignty is only a small group of us in the UK hold that line and have been articulating that for a long time. I mean, going back literally decades and centuries to the first reparationist that we identify. In a UK context, we're talking about the mid-1700s with people like Okobo Kugwano and people like Aluda Equiano, who organized as part of a group, an organization called the Sons of Africa. And Okobo Kugwano wrote a political treatise in which he raised the case of restitution for the injuries that African people had suffered. This was in a book that he wrote in 1791 on, a political perspective on the trafficking of African people. So we trace the reparations movement for African people directly to the mid-1700s. And before that, Agaja Trudeau, coming out of Dahomey, Kingdom of Dahomey, had made appeals to the King of England to stop engaging in the trafficking of African people. And so that is part of a history that we also count in the UK, in terms of an African continental landmark and leader who, although he was implicated initially in terms of complicity in trafficking of Africans, changed his position and then tried to stop the trafficking of African people in his jurisdiction. So, there are groups that I'm part of, for instance, where we have a perspective that our and it's really coming out of Pan-Africanism, because the quintessence of Pan-Africanism for us is that we as an African people in the diaspora cannot be repaired effectively without our motherland that we originate from being at the center. And that is why, even though many of us were not born in Africa, and many of us, our parents were born in the Caribbean, we call ourselves African. And we've always framed our struggle as an African reparations movement and or struggle, especially from African Caribbean people. Because of Pan-Africanism, we've always identified with our homeland that we recognize that we were dispossessed of in terms of our nationhood in the context of ethnocide and genocide. And so the process that we are in now is really trying to build awareness and the capacity of our people to recognize that these siloed approaches, according to the geopolitical lines of our conquerors and those that waged war upon us, will not yield us the results that we really want to see in terms of repair. And the repair begins with actually liberating our homeland, because Africa is actually being recolonized at this time, and has been, is being recolonized for a long time. And we know that even the African Union, that people herald as the governance structure, 60% of the funding for the AU comes from outside of Africa. So therefore, those people that are funding the African Union are not funding us to unify. They are funding us to further engage in the divide and misrule of our people. And so our people are waking up, because many more people are returning to Africa. People like me, whose origins may have been more immediately the Caribbean, but because of the influence of Pan-Africanism, because of the influence of Back to Africa movements, which were the earliest reparations movements, where we were saying we want to go back home. And that is centuries in the making in the UK. We have a huge, long history of that. I mentioned Aluda Equiano. He was involved in some of the early attempts of so-called repatriation, although it was a failed attempt, because it was really being led by those that had waged war upon us and trafficked us. And so therefore, it was never about being in the interests of African people. And so it ended up being a failed mission. But we recognize that long struggle to return ourselves to our homeland and to return ourselves to our sense of peoplehood and nationhood. And because we are a global people and our bloodlines literally run throughout all members of the human family, our sense of who we are as an African people has been very expansive. And I'd say that's the one thing. I'd say the UK in particular is the one region of the world where we don't talk about a struggle for black people in Britain. It's just a foreign concept to us. And that is because the majority of the people that now live in the UK that are of African and other African diaspora kind of heritages originate from somewhere else. So we've never really located our struggle as being a UK struggle. We locate it as a global struggle, as a Pan-Africanist struggle, as an internationalist struggle, and all of our activism has been about making those links transnationally and connecting with other sections of the African family, whether we speak the same language or not, whether we identify in the same way or not. And that is really how we have waged that struggle.
4: Oh, thank you so much to both of you. And Elliot, one thing that comes out of the exchange for me now is why the importance of what the African descendants, put in motion, especially, I'm an advocate of the plebiscite. But as I turn it back over to you, a lot of interesting exchanges, I want to say to both of y'all have opened up for me, for us to continue to develop. And I really appreciate that.
1: What we're going to do, we're going to take a brief break at the top of the hour. And when we come back, we'll expand the discussion. You can always get involved, too, by dialing 215-490-9832. That's 215-490-9832. We're in conversation with our guest this evening, activist, organizer, and special envoy to Burkina Faso for the Afro-descendant nation, Brother Safiwe Belanka, and activist, jurisconsult, and founder of the International Movement for African Reparations, Sister Esther Sose. Time for an awakening. We'll be right back.

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1: It does not profit black people or poor people anything to have the vote and not be able to select the candidates who they want to choose. Now, how can you choose between Lyndon Johnson, Nixon, Agnew, Wallace, and Humphrey? There is no choice. Evil is evil. There's nothing in between that. I think the vote can only be used as a tool of organization. We can only use the vote to organize our people. Now, to really believe that we can put someone in office and that these people would be responsive to our needs is naive, politically naive. Because even if one of the black candidates who ran for office was to take the office of president, then black people must be prepared to fight against that person.
2: Why?
1: Because, you see, the system mandates the action of the individual. The individual does not determine how this country will function. This country works off the military-industrial complex, which means that it's profitable to wage war. And unless you devise another plan, another scheme to sustain, to boost this economy, then it's going to be necessary to wage war. Whether, a black individual is in office or a white individual is in office. Well, we're talking about a complete a change in system.

The system is rotten to the core. That's why every time we have had a presidential election, whether it's white or black, you always have to choose between the lesser of two evils. So you either vote for Satan or the devil, and you catch hell with either one.

0: And this included comedians, comics, trumpet players, baseball players. Show me in the white community where a comedian is a white leader. Show me in the white community where a singer is a white leader, or a dancer or a trumpet player is a white leader. These aren't leaders. These are puppets and clowns that have been set up over the white community and over the black community by the white community, and have been made celebrities, and usually say exactly what they know that the white man wants to hear.
1: One black man believes in violence, one believe in integration, one believe that one day after we all marry white women, we'll all be a light brown color and there'll be no problem. One believes that if we get enough politics and education, we can take over the country and be the mayor and the president. One believe, such as I, that separating on some land will solve it. Cleaning up our own neighborhoods, respecting our own women, and doing something for ourselves, and quit begging white people. This is our solution.

You know, we really are being colonized. In a colony, the education is controlled from outside. The politics is controlled from outside. The economics is controlled from outside. The police in a colony are not there to serve and to protect, but there to keep the colonized ones from disturbing the status quo. The question is, do we want to continue to live as a colony, or do we want to be like the original 13 colonies and decide that we've had enough? Let's break from a colonial past and let's seek freedom.

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1: Welcome back to Time for an Awakening. Our guest this evening in conversation, activist, organizer, and special envoy to Burkina Faso for the Afro-descendant nation, Brother Safiwe Belenka, also activist, jurisconsult, and founder of the International Movement for African Reparations, Sister Esther Sose. And you can join the conversation, too, with a question or comment by dialing 215-490-9832. That's 215-490-9832. Richard, before we go back to our guest, let me play this clip of Sister Esther addressing a group. I assume it was in England. She can tell us where it was at. I'll play it right now.
2: This site is a very significant site. It actually is the Guild Hall, and it epitomizes the involvement of this nation, Britain, but in particular the City of London, in the transatlantic traffic of enslaved African people, which in the Stop the Maangamizi campaign we refer to as the Maangamizi, a key Swahili term that means the continuum of chattel, colonial and neo-colonial forms of enslavement. And so this is the heart of empire. In between 1660 and 1690, apparently 15 Lord Mayors of London, 25 sheriffs, 38 aldermen of the City of London met here. Many of them were shareholders in a company known as the Royal African Company, okay? A company that engaged in the trafficking of African people. So this notion of it's all in the past, it happened hundreds of years ago, it's not relevant to today, that is just a lie. Because the wealth that was amassed from those times are still helping to ensure that this nation remains an imperial nation state, that is Britain. And that wealth is still being used to wage war on innocent peoples in the global south, that is still perpetrating death and destruction, not only for African people, the indigenous peoples of the earth, all colonized peoples. That's why we are here. We chose this site because of what it represents. And today, appropriately, it is the 230th anniversary of the beginning of the Haitian Revolution that began in 1791 on the eve of the 22nd of so-called August and culminated in 1804. And this Haitian Revolution, it wasn't just the first anti-slavery revolt that led to a revolution and the establishment of the first black state in the Western Hemisphere. This was the first successful anti-slavery rebellion that culminated in a revolution of all enslaved peoples on the planet. And the hope of Haiti, as the original name by the Tainos is that we can actually create a world where we can live in harmony together, and that those who also want to live in harmony with the first peoples of the earth, the indigenous peoples, can also have a place in that world. And many of the rebels here today from Extinction Rebellion want to be part of creating that new world. Thank you.
1: Again, let's go back to our guest. Richard, I want to ask Brother Safiwe and Sister Esther this, and because I don't know whether you were from, well, go ahead, because before we broke, you were kind of dealing with.
3: Go ahead.
1: Brother Safiwe, Sister Esther, because I know that you both are dealing legally in different forms, whether it's the UN, been meeting with the African Union. The legal language that Brother Safiwe talked about earlier and the legal definitions that are important. Talk about it both from both of your perspectives of the term Afro-descendant as being important and also the necessary language of framing this as an act of war. Again, to help our listening audience that may have tuned in late, I want both of y'all to kind of go into that, being that you both are legal consults for a lot of the global movements for repair. Sister Esther, you can go first, or Brother Safiwe, it's up to you.
2: So, I mean, I will probably start in terms of the terminology of Afro-descendants to let listeners know that that is not a term that we use in the UK. That's a term that very much comes out of the Americas. Mm-hmm. And we know that the Honorable Silas Muhammad was one of the key originators of that term. And I have been following his work for years, and so I'm very familiar with that. And I think it's important in the spirit of dialogue for us to recognize that we have different realities and contexts as African people. I've already stated that in the UK, the conscious community, as we would define ourselves, or perhaps are defined, calls ourselves African.
1: Okay.
2: There's no descendant. We're not people of African descent. We are African. And that is something that we have always, we're small. But as the Jamaicans say, we're small, but we're talawa, meaning we're mighty, we're bold, we're big, we're large.
4: Oh, yeah. No. Go ahead.
2: We've never forgot. Yeah, we've never forgot who we were. And I think what we need to recognize is the different experiences of the war, the chattelization war, the trafficking and kidnapping of our people. So in the Caribbean, which is the route that many of our foreparents and mine directly came from, African retentions were something that we maintained. Obviously, you know, a lot of our way of being, our drumming, even our spirituality was demonized and was they made legislation to outlaw it. But our people found ways to still carry the culture. The culture was still carried on. And you see that in the Caribbean today, in everything that we do. We never lost our Africanness. So the term and the definition of Afro-descendant, which I'm sure Brother Sipiwe will go into more, is not our experience. Because we can see throughout many of the language forms that we carry, the Creoles, the Patois, in the Caribbean, you still find African words. And so our experience is different. And in fact, when I have, you know, canvassed the views of other people who are not necessarily advocates like myself, they'll just say, look, we're African. We're not in the descendant business. We're African people, and we've always known we're African people. And this and I understand it in the context within which it's used. And obviously, identity is something that we have to choose in a self-determined way. But I'm saying in the UK, we self-determinedly define ourselves as African, spelt with a K, not a C. So much so that in the last census that we had in 2021, we had a campaign which was called the Be African Campaign, which was really around sensitizing our people to the fact that we were a national minority, so-called, according to international law, but that we were part of a global African nation in formation. Our homeland is Africa. We are satellite sites of the diaspora. And we were encouraging our people to not tick, because on our forms, our ethnic monitoring forms, at the moment you're either Black African, Black Caribbean, Black British, or Black Other. When I was born in the early 1970s, people like me would have been called Afro-Caribbean. Then it got changed to African-Caribbean, And now you're either one or the other. You're either Black African or you're Black Caribbean. And so what we see there is the role of the state in redefining us, confusing us about our identity, and it is a form of structural and epistemic violence. So now what it does is you get small communities holding up, I'm a Caribbean, I'm an African, I'm a this, I'm a that, but yet we're the same people. If we were to do the DNA testing, if we were to do the genealogical research, we would see that we have far more in common than what divides us. And so because of our small number, historically and in contemporary times in the UK, tactically and strategically, when you are waging war, if we know about the art of war, you have to recognize that where you are in a country where you are minoritized, but yet you come from a more powerful people that are globalized, how you wage that struggle matters. And so the clip that you played earlier was me speaking at an Extinction Rebellion rally. Extinction Rebellion is a white-led environmental movement. I'm in Europe. I'm in the UK. The majority population is white. So it means the messaging is also about winning over the hearts and minds of the descendants of those people that waged war on us, because we are not numerically strong enough to tackle them by ourselves. And unfortunately, the global movement is not yet conscientized and sensitized to the strategic importance of Europe and the African diaspora in Europe to connect with us. We're always kind of like the cousin that's unwanted or the one that's not recognized because we are small in number. But despite our smallness in number, we have always set the stage historically in many ways and many instances for much of the global change that we are seeing unfolding. So that's what I would say. Context matters, and the way that people choose to self-define also matters. So it's not terminology that I've heard anyone in the UK use at all.
1: Okay. You know, Richard, and see, this is what I really wanted to get our listeners to understand about the not only the strategy of the divide and conquer, because you heard Sister Esther talk about how people are defining themselves on a European continent based on some narratives that are thrown out there for them. You heard her say that. Right. We have several narratives here, and I know that Brother Safiwe is familiar with a lot of those terms. But Brother Safiwe, you speak to that issue of the legal term of Afro-descendant, and it was agreed upon by several different nations in the diaspora, and legally it was an approach that was going to be used on the world stage. Talk about it from your perspective, because Sister Esther talked about it from her perspective, where they don't really use it in England. They just identify with the continent itself. Talk about it from your perspective of organizing and the nations agreeing, the nations of the diaspora agreeing to that term.
5: Okay. Very important subject. First and foremost, I do agree with most of what my friend and colleague, Sister Esther, had to say, but there are some things where I do disagree. But first and foremost, the term Afro-descendant emerged out of this series of meetings that were held in 2000, 2001, and 2002. All part of the World Conference Against Racism. Most people understand the main conference that was held in Durban mm-hmm. in 2001. But there was the first, the second, the third. One was held in Chile, Santiago, Chile, and the third was held in La Ceiba, Honduras. During those three, African people who had primarily been the victims of being captured and trafficked as prisoners of war met under the auspices of the United Nations in preparation and in follow-up to the World Conference Against Racism. 19 nations were represented, and it was understood that there was a group of African people who had suffered something that had never happened in history before. No people had ever been put in ships, trafficked across the ocean for 4, 5, 6, 7, 8 or more weeks, and then suffered chattel enslavement and ethnocide, which is the resulting, the loss of your ethnic identity. And so how do you refer to those African people who suffered that and who are now seeking specific reparations for that damage? The term African does not distinguish or denote the people who suffered that. Therefore, it was decided that in international forums and in legal forums that we needed a way to refer to people who had first and foremost been trafficked as prisoners, suffered the chattel enslavement and the resulting ethnocide and all of the brutality involved in it. And so these people self-determined that the word Afro-descendant would be used specifically to refer to those people who have that particular claim for reparations. That happened and was codified in 2002. So it gives us a legal personality in international law that serves the purpose of facilitating reparations for that particular war damage. Now, I heard my colleagues say, you know, we just identify ourselves as African, and that somehow was in the retentions, somehow we're in the Caribbean as if they weren't in the United States. Right? We had our retentions to whether it was cooking, dancing, language. All you have to do is look at the Gullah Geechee people in South Carolina to understand we were just like the Maroons, right, in America. We had our retentions as well. But part of the status in the world as a free people with the right of self-determination is having a language. Our ancestors that were trafficked didn't know themselves as African because Africa wasn't an identity or a construct that existed yet, nor is there an African language. So it doesn't matter if you're from Europe, if you're from the United States, if you're from the Caribbean, right? If you don't know what was the language that your ancestors spoke before the crime, before the invasion, you're still suffering from ethnocide. I had heard my sister say she comes from a Caribbean origin, but then you have to say, well, how did you get to the Caribbean? Well, of course, you came from Africa. But where in Africa did you come from? Every single one of us, right, who are Afro descendants, and again, the Honorable Silas Muhammad, founder of the Lost Found Nation of Islam, but also the Afro-descendant nation as an entity, had really coined and championed this term, right? Repair means repair to the condition before the crime. And that would mean that you would know from what specific territory in Africa you came from and what language. So, for example, I took the African ancestry DNA test. My paternal ancestry is Balanta, which is why I'm calling you from Guinea-Bissau. I have, because of the miracle of DNA testing, returned to my ancestral homeland. I've actually been to the village that my fifth-generation great-grandfather came from. I'm living on my ancestral homeland, right? I am learning to speak my ancestral language. I can say Abene, you know, Abene Benhamne Yowule, right? Thank you, wise ancestors of the past. I have a name, Brasamada, right, which is a Balanta name. So regardless of the external reparations, what is owed to us by the enslaving nations, there's the internal reparations. If we're talking about self-determination, we don't have to wait until certain things are given us to be able to reclaim those things that we lost. I'm a living example. I'm on my land. I can speak my language, right? I have my Balanta name, my identity. I have reconnected with the culture. That's available, at least in, you know, not just in theory, but practically. It is available to anybody who wants it. It's not easy. We want the external reparations and the resources so that everybody can get

0: transcendent is now has emerged. That is the term. But we knew we were African in the United States from the day we got off the ship. And we started, you know, my father was the pastor of the 44th pastor of Richard Allen's AME Church, African Methodist Episcopal Church, going back to what, late 1700s. So this is where I think I disagree a little bit with Sister Esther. To me, it doesn't matter if you're in the Europe, even you're in the Middle East, if you're in the Caribbean, if you're in the United States, right? If you have, if one of your great, great, great grandparents survived the trafficking and you don't know what language they spoke, you still suffer from ethnocide today. So that's how we get over the legal hurdle of, well, is the damage current? Yes. And is it state sanctioned? Yes. For example, in the United States, whenever they make you fill out an official form, you have to check either black, right? Or at one point it was Negro, now it's black or African American. Mm-hmm. Those are trademarks from the commerce in the trafficking, in the trading. Those are trademarks. Those are not actual natural identities. Given the fact that the technology exists, that the United States government could identify the maternal and paternal lineages of every black person in the United States so that they could know their natural origin. You are Balanta, you are Akan, you are Bamilike, you are Jola, you are whatever. The fact that they coerce you to identify as a trademark African American or black, and not your original identity, is evidence that the state-sanctioned ethnocide is continuing today, because they have the means for you to know the truth and be able to identify according to what you were before the crime. This is why that term Afro-descendant is so important legally, because it denotes us as those people still suffering from the state-sanctioned ethnocide.
1: You know, if I may, Elliot, one thing comes up in the exchange, and I appreciate the exchange is, and as it was said, because when you said rather that about the census, I know that there's been a struggle in America, Ellie, you made reference to earlier, about those who have been meeting over years, a couple of years, recent years, in order to say put ADOS or FBA, I forget which one exactly, on the census. So, and the reason I'm raising this is because of the work we still have to do in order to be able to create the unification, in order to be able to go to, you know, the unification between each other, in order to be able to launch the tactics and strategies to win the designated repairs or demands that we're looking for. But what comes to mind, because you raised Burkina Faso as something that brings this unification, if I'm not mistaken, the Black Summer, were both of you there in Burkina Faso on July 4th? And can we use this as a transition to get some information or, you know, feedback on the experience that you had in relationship to what's going on in Burkina Faso, and actually how those who came together, the Friends of Burkina Faso, which I take it was diverse, how did that create this kind of unity, even with our diversity? Brother, you can, start off first.
0: Okay. So, earlier in the program, I think it was a clip from John Henry Clark. It was talking about history and knowing where you are in the historical moment. Mm-hmm. And right now we are at a historical moment where there is an awakening and a unifying that's happening, that is the embryo of a real United African States. The dream of Garvey and Nkrumah and Nyerere and all these great Pan-Africanists. And the lightning rod for that

0: is what's happening in the Sahel with the Sahel Alliance. And the face of that is President Ibrahim Traoré and the Burkinabe people. That it's a phenomenon whereby African people recognize an uncompromising, courageous, bold, and right-thinking leadership that is leading us to these Pan-African ideals. So when former AFRICOM commander General Michael Langley identified President Traoré as a target, it triggered all of our memory of all of our leaders that were assassinated. Sankara, Malcolm, all of them. And we had that moment of awakening where we, the people, realized we have a responsibility. It's not just the organized army or security forces that have the job of standing up and protecting our the truly great leaders, that we, the people. And so we saw, right, April the 30th of this year and May 25th this year, we saw people say, hands off Traoré, not again, okay? And so that led to this most recent wave of interest, support, in helping the Burkinabe people and President Ibrahim Traoré. And so, you know, it was that sentiment shared by lots of people that under the leadership of Attorney Malik Zulu Shabazz, this coalition, this Friends of President Ibrahim Traoré delegation was organized to say, okay, going out and protesting and saying, hands off President Traoré, and, you know, we stand with the Alliance of Sahel and Burkina Faso, that's great, but it has to be more than that. It has to be real, tangible, ongoing support. And so this delegation was sent in order to take the next steps to make that happen. And it came from Black Panther Movement, it came from Afro-Descendant Nation, it came from the Republic of New Africa, it came from All African People's Revolutionary Party, it came from many others. And of course, that's how I was named Special Envoy, partly because I had been involved in the first delegation that was organized by Her Excellency Ambassador Erykah Chihombori-Kwal that took over 200 people to Burkina Faso in May of 2024, just prior to President Ibrahim Traoré really exploding and becoming popular. We had that meeting. It went viral on social media and YouTube and other places. And so all of this is building momentum and support. And I liken it to when the Italians invaded Ethiopia and the whole Black world was following this. And you had 5,000 people in Chicago volunteer to fight and go to the Ethiopian war front. And you had people in Jamaica that had volunteered to fight. It's that same seminal moment in history where if we rise to the occasion, the Alliance of Sahel can break us out of the neocolonial dominance and lead us to a united African states. And that is the overriding priority of all African people right now, because as Malcolm said, if you are African, if you are Black, no matter where you are in the world, without a united and strong and powerful Africa, we will never be respected.
1: And sister, you if I'm not mistaken, well, yes, I'm not mistaken, but you also did a presentation on that Black Summer. And so how, as friends to Burkina Faso, like, how do you see this moment and the support of being a part of that coalition?
2: So I participated in the Independence Day event, Brother Sipiwe, through Brother Sipiwe, who, you know, facilitated my participation. I spoke as somebody located in Europe, and I've already mentioned several times that Pan-Africanism is our thing. And so the Alliance of Sahel States is something that many people racialized as black support. We were involved with the protest that took place worldwide on the 30th of April, I believe it was. And also, I'm part of a group in the UK that actually took a trip to the three states in the alliance when it was first launched. It was very low-key because of security concerns and all of that type of thing, and the nature of what we were doing, which was about building links with communities in resistance on the ground. Mm. So we are very much on board. We see this as part of our struggle as Pan-Africanists, which is, as I said, the dominant organizing tradition. And I do feel that people who live and experience are best placed to really relate what that experience is. And I think it's important that we don't speak for the other members of the African family. So even when terms get shaped through the processes that have been identified leading up to the Third World Conference Against Racism, the question that we need to ask is who was there from Europe and the UK that was part of that and that co-signed that? Because what happens often is that a section of the African family, the more numerous in number, makes decisions for the whole. And it's based oftentimes on not understanding us and our realities. And I think one of the first things we need to learn is humility when we're engaging with each other and not seek to make our experience the universal one. We know our experience, but won't know the experience of the other. And I think we have to approach each other with deep humility and respect to find out and listen to our people. And the day I hear people talk about our history making in the UK and Europe is when I know that we've reached that point. Until, and that it's not a side conversation. Until that happens, I would say that there's still a lot of work to do. So we are very much on board and have direct links into the region as well. I personally haven't gone as yet because I was not part of the delegation that went from the UK. But I do know that work is happening, certainly building links with community organizations around education, around looking at the ecological situation that's going on in the region and how we can organize in solidarity and in support with our brothers and sisters on the continent in the way that we can best make our contribution to this struggle, which is a continuation of the work of the so-called founding fathers of independence, which we know was thwarted and there wasn't true decolonization, which is still a process that has yet to be effected. So for us, the repair is about removing those borders that were instituted after the 1884-1885 Berlin Conference. And given that I am in the continent of Europe, that conference is equally destructive in terms of what some of us refer to as the Maangamizi, as the initial war that was declared on our people, which we were not Afro-descendant people then. When war was declared on our people on the continent of Africa, we knew the groupings that we came from. And from the time that happened until Europeans came now into our homeland, it was one thing to take us out, okay, dispossess us and scatter us all across the corners of the earth. It's another thing when your oppressor comes into your home and redesigns your homeland and then calls you, creates different countries and then redefines your own identities. So some of this process of ethnocide, if we were to look at it linguistically, doesn't just apply to us, those that were taken out. And that's the thing. I think our work, because we found ourselves in Britain, mixing with, people that came from all across the Caribbean, all across the Americas, all across the continent of Africa. We learned from each other. And we learned that we are stronger together. And I think that this is a gift to the worldwide movement, because what I see us doing is dividing ourselves and dividing ourselves. And ultimately, whatever change we want to see, whatever we think reparations is, it's only going to be effected and secured. And I don't talk about payment of reparations. For me, reparations is a liberation struggle. It's something that we win, we secure, we effect by our own people's power. It is going to take our people's power to win games for even those of you located in the so-called United States of America. That is not going to be won by yourselves just there. That is going to require the global might of the African family. And I think it's time that we learned to step in the shoes of our brothers and sisters who are in different terrains. And I would even challenge some of you, come and live in Europe. Come and stay in Europe for a year and come amongst our community organizations and see whether you have a better understanding of our situation and the strategies and tactics, because we are in a state of war. And when you are in a state of war, you have to know how to marshal your troops, but you also have to know how to use your propaganda effectively to win hearts and minds of the society and the members of that society that has declared war on you. And that's what you have to do when you are a population that has been minoritized as a result of our dislocation, our dispossession, our kidnapping, the war that was declared upon us, and us becoming prisoners of war. So that is what I would say to that question. It's all valid. Everybody speaks from their own experience and their own reality, but I would really urge the global family to stop speaking for us in Europe. We can speak for ourselves.
1: You know, Elliot, the one thing that's beautiful about what Time for Awakening gives us the opportunity to do is to, in this war, to be able to, in this moment, this liberation moment, this moment, to be able to do these bridges, right, to where we can communicate with each other. I think that's your intent, you know, with Time for Awakening, and I think that's our intent, to be able to clarify our understanding with each other, especially as it relates to the repair. I don't know if you would agree with that, Elliot, but that's what I see, that based off of where we are, what we're doing. And I think we're hearing, even with the friends of you know, the friends of Burkina Faso and the Black Summer, that Independence Day, if you want to call it the event, but the moment, is for us to get the opportunity to exchange, to continue to exchange. I don't know if you would agree with that, Elliot, but that's, I think that that's important for us to understand, at least the Time for Awakening audience to understand.
3: Well, that was one of the reasons why I tried to make sure that I had Brother Sifoe and Sister Esther on to give us a global perspective of how this is being looked at. I don't know about our family there in England. We do have a caller that calls occasionally from England, but I needed to know, well, not me. I think any of our listeners needed to know about our family there, how they feel, what they feel about who they are, because there's a lot of differences here in the United States about, and a lot of that is European strategy on breaking us up so we can look at ourselves differently than others. You know, it's almost like a hatred of among certain circles here in the United States of our brothers and sisters on the continent, our brothers and sisters in the islands, whether in South America or even in Europe. You know, those type of things, we got to realize who we're dealing with. These people are not stupid. They've had our people colonized, and this is a strategy. And they're going to change their strategy. They're going to add new nuances to their strategy. But that's why, Richard, that I wanted to have Sister Esther and Brother Sifoe on, so we can get a global perspective on what is going on. And the important thing to me is that the friends of Burkina Faso and the entities there, Pan-African entities and some of the others, decided that we need to work together. That's the only way we're going to be successful. I'm glad this perspective is being heard tonight. Let me go to a phone. Let's go to Phoenix. Phoenix, Arizona. Phoenix?
4: Yes, Brother Elliot and Brother Richard, and good evening to your guests, the panelists. Yeah, Brother Marcos here.
3: How are you, sir?
4: I'm doing great, my brother. Great program this evening. You know, Peter Tosh have a song, say, no matter where you come from, as long as you're a black man, you're an African. You see?
3: I think that was Peter Tosh, wasn't it? Was that Peter Tosh?
4: Peter Tosh. Peter Tosh, yes. So, for me, I define myself as an African, you know, unapologetically. You know, and I don't think we are, disagreeing. You know what I'm saying? You know, because the focus is, who is the enemy? You see? Who is the enemy? You see? And it's that, especially that Englishman. That Englishman is I'm telling you, because what he did to our people in Jamaica, even now, some of them, you tell them, say they're African. No, I ain't no African. No. You know what I'm saying? That Englishman, I'm telling you. But I respect the guests, and I appreciate what they're doing, you know. Now, one question I would like to ask in relationship to Burkina Faso, what is type of economic relationship we can develop? Because we know without economics, you know, we can't do nothing. Yeah, we can talk all this political stuff, but you need money. And Burkina Faso, you know, is rich, minerally rich, agriculturally rich. So what type of economic relationship we can develop here in the West or in the diaspora with Burkina Faso? Because in that way, we all can come up. And I want to close with this in reference to where we come from, particularly in Africa. For me, I don't know where I'm from in Africa. All right? I don't know. I never did a genealogy or anything like that. But the way I approach it, I embrace all of Africa. When I sit at the table, I say I'm all the tribes. I know, you know, I'm this tribe, I'm that tribe. I embrace all the tribe. You see what I'm saying? Because, hey, I don't know where I'm from, but, hey, we are one big family. That's the way I approach it. But if your panelists could address that situation about economic relationships, I would deeply appreciate that. Thank you very much.
3: Well, stay right there. Let me, Sister Esther, and then I'll go to Brother Sifiwe.
5: I'll let Brother Sifiwe answer. He's been and he's just come back.
3: Okay.
5: Yes.
6: Thank you. Yes. So it's a great question, and the answer is going to surprise you. What we learned is that the Sahel Alliance nations, they don't need money from those of us in the West. As the caller just said, they've got all the riches and the wealth that is there. What they emphasize to us is that they need skilled people to utilize those resources. I'll give you an example. We met last week with the embassy of Niger. And they told us about how much uranium they have, but they don't have the personnel to build the refining factories and to run those processes. So what they are emphasizing to us, and one of the reasons why we set up the headquarters of the Friends of President Ibrahim Traoré in the West, to Sister Esther's point about coordinated action, is so that everybody that's interested in Burkina Faso who has some sort of skill has a one-stop shop where they can connect, communicate, answer the questions, figure out how they can take their skill and utilize it for these various development initiatives in Burkina Faso. Fundraising, yes, of course, we need money, but that is the least important that they said right now. He said we need skills to utilize what they already have.
3: Did you hear that answer, Brother Marcus?
4: Yes, indeed, and that's where that I love it, because it's time for us to marry our technological skills here that we have acquired here in the West with the natural resources and labor pool in Africa, so we all can come up. And I respect that, and I appreciate that. Thank you very much.
3: Thank you for your contribution. Let's go to New York City. New York? New York?
7: Oh, excuse me. Yes, I would just like to ask your guest. He was basically saying that Burkina Faso are looking for people with skills. In regards to that, what are they offering in return for the people who have the necessary skills, like maybe welding, plumbing, electrical, masonry, and other things of that nature? Because I've seen some of the architectural work based on new buildings that are being put up. It just looks beautiful, man. It's a beautiful thing to see what they are doing. I saw a picture, matter of fact, earlier today of a massive hospital that they're building, and it just looks beautiful. I'm so happy that the brother is moving forward on the level that he is. You know, I pray every day that he keeps them filthy French out of that country. So, you know, what are they offering the people that have the skills?
6: Okay, great question. Now, remember, this is in the very early stages. It's not like it's a program where everything has been thought out and mobilized, so it's a plug-and-play type situation. When we met 2 weeks ago, or 3 weeks ago, when we met with the Minister of Foreign Affairs, as we're developing the partnership between the Friends of President Ibrahim Traoré in the West and the government of Burkina Faso, the Minister of Foreign Affairs, Mr. Karamoko Traoré, had indicated that the next step was for us to work out a broad engagement framework that would begin to answer these kinds of questions specifically, and identify, again, what each component can offer and bring to the table. Now, the next delegation is going to Burkina Faso from August 3rd through the 10th, and they are going to be presenting to us what they consider to be the best sort of investment programs. And when I say investment, I'm not just talking money, but also, look, these are the priority sectors, so that we can have detailed answers. And that's why having a staffed headquarters on the ground to be able to engage in this on a daily basis to really administrate something. That being said, the brother had mentioned, you know, this beautiful architecture and stuff. For example, our headquarters is in this fabulous building that is the African American Academy in Ouagadougou. The architecture is great. The decor is great. It's a very modern building. When I go on the next delegation, we're going to find out, how did this get built? Who built it? How do we have crews come in and do these kinds of projects? So we will be working as the Burkina Faso government develops what they're calling the broad engagement framework. We will be working with them to say, okay, here are the first pilot programs. here's what is needed. We need this many engineers. We need this many lab technicians for this, whatever it is. By the same token, the Friends of President Ibrahim Traore in the West is about ready to launch a skills database where people can register, people who are saying, look, I'm ready and willing to go to Burkina Faso for 1 week, 1 month, 1 year. This is what I do. This is what I can offer, putting that together on our side. And out of this will emerge the partnership and the programs.
7: Let me give you a suggestion. In the USA, this is just a suggestion. They have a situation to where as they have government contracts with overseas countries. And what happens is they pay the workers a salary. They give them housing. They give them a moving allotment. They give them a food allotment. They give them a transportation allotment for a period of time. And they go over there and they provide the service. Now, if you and your people are putting together a collective of skilled individuals from this country or where you're at over in England or whatever, my suggestion is when you negotiate anything, you want to be able to offer workers those things, a nice salary, a nice place to lay their head, a food allotment, and a transportation allotment. And within that housing allotment, you want to give my suggestion one of the most basic things. And if you could give it free, that would be access to the internet, nice high-speed Wi-Fi. If you could provide those type of things and a decent salary and hopefully make it to where, as like some of these government contracts are, tax-free, believe me, I believe you could get a lot of black people who are in a position right now without jobs and things of that nature if you give them certain comforts. And I would say the basic comforts is housing, food, and the internet. If you could pull that off, believe me, you'll get more people than you could imagine.
3: Thanks for
7: you. Because
3: go ahead.
7: When you think about it, I think that's the direction that the collective should be. And have a good day, and congratulations with your efforts.
3: Thanks for your contribution.
6: Yes, I'm still here.
3: Good, uh-huh. good. We're going to take a brief break, and when we come back, we'll continue the conversation. You can get involved, too, while we still have our guests. I know I've kept you overtime, Brother Safiwe, but you got a few more minutes to stay with us, and Sister Esther?
6: Absolutely.
2: I'm here. Sorry, I got cut off temporarily.
3: No problem. When we come back, we'll continue the conversation. You can get involved, too, by dialing 215-490-9832. That's 215-490-9832. Time for an awakening. We'll be right back.

0: for an Awakening. 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
1: A new phase of the struggle where we have moved from a struggle for decency, which characterized our struggle for 10 or 12 years, to a struggle for genuine equality. And this is where we are getting the resistance, because there was never any intention to go this far. People were reacting to Bull Connor and to Jim Clark rather than acting in good faith for the realization of genuine equality.
2: Do you think white people in this country, and I'm talking about non-segregationists, people devoid or thinking they're devoid of racism, do you have any idea of what they want the Negro to be in America?
1: I think the vast majority of white Americans will go but so far. It's a kind of installment plan for equality, and they are always looking for an excuse to go but so far.
3: And know that this problem needs to be solved, and we can't keep relegating it to generation after generation because a few of us got a little money, a few of us got positions, a few of us have wealth, while the masses of our people are going steadily down. No one man can rise above the condition of his people. The brother said responsibility. Is it that we should let them take responsibility to do for us, or should we pool the knowledge that's at the table, the power that's in our community, the wealth that's in our community, to change the harsh reality of black life in America? We have to do the job of fulfilling the black agenda. Thank you.
4: Whites are expert game players in their contests to maintain absolute power. One of their time-honored gimmicks is to point to individual blacks who've achieved recognition. But look at Ralph Bunche. Think about Lena Horne or Marian Anderson. Look at Jackie Robinson. They made it as one of those who has made it. I would like to be thought of as an inspiration to our young, but I don't want them lied to. Name them for me. Examples of blacks who made it. For virtually everyone you name, I can give you a sordid piece of factual information on how they have been mistreated, humiliated. Not being able to fight back is a form of severe punishment.
1: I come here tonight and plead with you. Believe in yourself and believe that you're somebody. As I said to the group last night, nobody else can do this for us. No document can do this for us. No Lincolnian Emancipation Proclamation can do this for us. No Kennisonian or Johnsonian Civil Rights Bill can do this for us. If the Negro is to be free, he must move down into the inner resources of his own soul and sign with the pen and ink of self-assertive manhood his own Emancipation Proclamation.

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2: Welcome back to Time for an Awakening. Our guest this evening in conversation, activist, organizer, and special envoy to Burkina Faso for the Afro-descendant nation, Brother Safiwe Belenka, and activist, jurisconsult, and founder of the International Movement for African Reparations, Sister Esther Sose, is with us. And you can join this conversation, too, by dialing 215-490-9832. That's 215-490-9832. Question, and I'm going to direct this towards Sister Esther, because earlier in the conversation, Sister Esther, you mentioned about some of our ancestors, of our African ancestors, that wrote a demand to stop this human trafficking. I want you to expand on that, because a lot of our people are not familiar with that. And also, When you hear people talking about reparations, especially here, I don't know about in the UK, but their mind immediately goes towards folks that call themselves Jewish and how they got reparations from Germany and some of the other European brothers. But talk about it from the ideal of reparations and where that came from. It didn't come from Europeans. Those earliest writings talking about repair and damage inflicted to a human being that is supposed to be repaired by the one that does the damage comes out of African culture. As an historian, Sister Esther, talk about those things from an African perspective and enlighten our audience. Uh-oh. No, it's not off.
3: Yeah.
2: Say that again?
3: I don't see the red dot. That's what I'm saying. It's like, yeah. It seems like it's open.
2: Yeah, it is. It is. I don't know. I don't know what happened.
3: She might be froze.
2: Yeah, let's take her out and maybe she'll come back in. Let's see what happens there. Brother Safiwe, I'll wait till Sister Esther comes back on because I want to answer that question again. But just to shift gears a little bit, because we see that what happened on the Independence Day program, and I know it's other things to be expanded on from that. You talked about some of the things with some of our callers. But we know in this struggle that other forces are going to be moving on the other side. Because just as we're planning and strategizing to bring our people together, it's other folks planning and strategizing to keep us apart. We see last week that five African nations, or representatives, put it that way, of African nations came here to talk with the president of this country, and some of the insulting dialogue that took place by this guy from here. Talk about it from your perspective of somebody that's there, somebody that has met with heads of states of different African countries. See, because... And let me frame it this way. When some of our people talk about the continent and the nations, they'll throw the actions of individual or individuals and blend a nation right into it. The nation might have 10, 20 million, 30 million, 50 million people, but they'll put the whole nation, they'll indict the whole nation for actions of a few. Talk about it from your perspective of a man that has been there, that have been involved. You see that, Richard? I think Sister Esther says she's having trouble reconnecting. We'll wait on her. Talk about it from your perspective. You've seen what happened when some of those heads of state came here.
4: Yes.
2: Just enlighten us. Give us your insight on that.
4: All right. First of all, I am living in my ancestral homeland of Guinea-Bissau. And Guinea-Bissau was one of the nations that was invited and met with President Trump. I would say President Sissoko, but the truth is his presidential mandate ran out on February the 27th. And so technically he's no longer the president, and there's been a constitutional crisis in Guinea-Bissau since then.
2: Okay.
4: That has divided the nation, and he's ruling by dictatorship. And the country, I've been here, living here 4 years now. And when I first came here, the United States had very little interest in this little small country of 2 million people. All right. Now, since I have been here, I have noticed that the United States has been making, sending State Department officials to Guinea-Bissau unannounced. Normally, when the United States government sends an official, the State Department, through its Africa Bureau, sends out an email brief saying, you know, Secretary of State so-and-so or Undersecretary of State or Ambassador so-and-so will be going to this country during these dates to meet with his counterpart to discuss bilateral trade or something like that. That's what they do most of the time. So starting about 3 years ago, they started sending officials here without those email briefs notifying, which is unusual. Then they started sending cultural people to come and do like music seminars where we'll teach you how to make a music videos, and we bring some performing artists to meet with your performing artists, what they call soft diplomacy.
2: Mm-hmm.
4: Then they started bringing DEA agents here. Now there's a reason why I'm telling you this, right? It's going to help you understand what Guinea-Bissau's participation in meeting with President Trump. Then they started sending DEA agents here. Earlier in January, a plane with about 2 tons of cocaine landed in the main airport, the only airport. The pilots mysteriously disappeared, and the plane sat on the runway for a month with all this cocaine and weapons. All right? And so there's this known drug trafficking, even though Guinea-Bissau doesn't have a drug problem, right? It's not like drug usage. They just use the country in order to get drugs from South America to Europe. This is like the transport part. DEA agents were here, and there's no extradition treaty between Guinea-Bissau and the United States, yet the DEA agents were here, and they were extraditing people from South America that were supposed to be involved. Now, why? Because they wanted to do interrogations to find out who in the government, right, is involved so that they can be blackmailed. You either do what we say or there's going to be regime change. So the president or former president of Guinea-Bissau was invited along with these other presidents, all of whom are, for the most part, insignificant in the region and in the continent, but they all have Atlantic ports. And they all are very weak economically. Not Nigeria, it's not South Africa, it's not Algeria, it's not Egypt with the largest economies. They're very small, so they can be controlled. Surprisingly, included in that was President Diomaye Faye from Senegal, who ran on a revolutionary Pan-African platform. But within the last 72 hours, the country has completely imploded and is saying that his visit with Trump was not what they voted for, and he's too soft with the neocolonialists.
2: Wow. Yeah, Richard.
3: Yeah, okay. I'm glad to hear that.
2: Wow.
4: Yeah.
2: Go ahead. I'm sorry.
4: His running mate was Osumani Sonko. Sonko was considered the Ibrahim Traoré of Senegal. But he wasn't allowed to run for president, so they made a deal where Diomaye Faye would be president and Sonko became the prime minister. Well, is the people that are behind Sonko, who at least rhetorically is way more militant, All right. So you have this group of five that meet with the president. I can say, at least because I'm here in Guinea-Bissau, my opinion is the United States within the last year and a half, 2 years, did its homework, knows, has all this dirt on people in Guinea-Bissau, and are now in the process of recolonizing the country, right, under the misleading trade, not aid, rebranding. But we know good goddamn well, excuse my French, that the United States has its interests and doesn't just, Guinea-Bissau doesn't have anything that the United States needs. All we have is cashews, okay? We don't have anything. So, unfortunately, many of the countries in the population here are not the same as the Burkinabe people right now in terms of their consciousness.
2: Okay.
4: There are a lot of people here who actually think what's going on is a good deal. All right, the United States finally respects us and trade, not aid, and they're going to make good deals with us as if they don't have neocolonial agendas attached, which we know they do. It's our job to let our African brothers here know what Malcolm said. Don't be tricked by American dollarism. That's what's happening right now with those countries that were involved. So we can focus on, you know, the obvious things that were wrong, you know, the optics, how they were standing behind, the president was sitting. All of that, to me, is the low-hanging fruit that gets us nowhere. We got to have serious analysts that get behind the situation, who knows what's happening on the ground in these countries and can provide a certain level of analysis like what I'm providing with Guinea-Bissau. These DEA agents, they extradited these South Americans, interrogated them, who knows what they did to them, in order to find out who's involved so that they could be blackmailed. And if history is our playbook, we know exactly how the United States uses this kind of information and power to destabilize country, do regime change. And what they want is bases of operations to counteract the Sahel Alliance. And these are the nations they feel they can control.
3: But if I may ask, I'm going down that line, that information line, and I don't know if we have time, but, you know, well, one in something that you said, so is the populace in general open to, you know, the trade, not aid, or is that certain, and I'm going to use this term, class group that is open? What I'm asking is Ibrahim Touré, is he, and what they're doing, and his administration is doing, is that well received by the general populace as a buffer to U.S. Maneuvering?
2: Well, we're talking
4: about let me make sure that I'm not misunderstood. I was speaking in reference to Guinea-Bissau and not Burkina Faso.
3: Oh, okay. Excuse me. I got it. Okay, now I got it.
4: Yeah. Yes.
3: Okay. That makes sense. I was like, you had me a little frightened there for a minute. Okay.
4: Yeah, no. I was speaking about the context in Guinea-Bissau. They're not at the point where the Burkinabe people are in terms of their level of understanding. You have a lot of African people from all classes who actually like Donald Trump and like what he's doing and say it's good for Africa. Okay, good that he's cutting us off. That's forcing us to become more self-determined and self-sufficient. I heard Dr. Arakana Chihombori Kwao say that what we want is for the United States to make trade deals with us. We don't want aid, we want trade. So there are a lot of people on the continent who are looking at that and accepting it at face value.
3: And that at this point, even before was that creating a solidification? Like if Burkina Faso, Niger, and Mali actually create a solid trade relation, a productive trade relationship with each other across their borders and goods, that's the kind of thing that everyone or at least people like myself would like to see in the rest of the African countries. But are you saying that possibly using, you know, those who came to see Trump, other African nation states would rather see the trade relationship with the United States before they see the trade relationships and what's needed to be put in place between each other? Is that question clear? Do you think most
4: nations? Yeah, I understand your question. So again, the rising Pan-African consciousness sweeping Africa, especially in the Sahel region, but then also in places like Kenya, that consciousness is like, we don't need help from none of them. We got to do this ourselves. So we don't need the French. This is the people speaking. We don't need the French. We don't need the Americans. We don't need the Russians. We don't need the Chinese, right? African solutions to African problems. Mm-hmm. That's a very popular kind of attitude. However, there is also a popular attitude that we do live on planet Earth. We do want to trade with these nations. We just want advantageous trade deals. So at one point, uranium was trading at one point. Then you had the Sahel Alliance, and then it went up 500% or something like that. So there are pragmatists or realists in the political circles who kind of welcome this trade not aid initiative of the United States. I think they're being hoodwinked.
2: Mm-hmm. You know, we talked about that briefly on the program, and because we've had activists from the Congo, from the Sudan, other places, and we see that Africa is, I think, by 2050 is going to have the youngest population on Earth, and we knew that the overwhelming feeling among African youth is Pan-Africanism. So when you've seen five, and this was just me and Richard speaking last week, five of those countries going over there, we kind of surmised that that's not the feeling of the people. That might be the feeling of those quote unquote leaders. But now you just confirmed it, that the people didn't agree with that type of, and we could see when Ramaphosa came here and this president talking crazy to him, that the people didn't agree with what he did. So, you know, sometimes we can't.
4: What's fascinating is that you have people who support the Sahel Alliance, they're against French neocolonialism, and also simultaneously welcome Trump's trade, not aid mm-hmm. posture. As if United States is different from France in its intentions.
3: Hey, we have people here, you know, that's basically the argument that they're making. And besides, and it's interesting you raised that, like the other, that soft power where we're seeing entertainers being used in order to, you know, strengthen that kind of notion that we're, you know, we're being American, you know, the nation state itself is better than your anti views about France, and definitely better than their views maybe about Russia. But in relationship to Burkina Faso, I want, you know, because you said that you need analysts like yourself. One thing that, matter of fact, I just came out back and forth, and we're simulcasting in Clubhouse, and people have different views there. But one thing I find there also is this discussion around the information that we're getting of what's going on in Burkina Faso that we can trust, and which raised the question for me. You know, for someone who is there, what would you say for us who are in the, you know, in the West United States specifically, how should we recognize what is trustworthy information? And could you give a outlet that that you feel that can communicate, that provides trustworthy information, that we can be able to, you know, not deal with BBC or all these other agencies that in the past have been, you know, propaganda arm for the West? Is there information we can information system we can class on?
4: So that would be one of the aims of the Friends of President Ibrahim Traore headquarters, being based on the ground, having a relationship with the government, with media, with credible organizations and activists on the ground, to be able to kind of vet and fact check a lot of the information. Mm-hmm. My own opinion right now, when it comes to YouTube and information about Burkina Faso and President Ibrahim Traore, that 80 to 85% of it is disinformation. Or what I would call positive propaganda, but not accurate.
2: Yes,
4: 80 to 85%.
2: Hopefully we can play a small part in what we do here to get accurate information to our people. So,
4: Absolutely. That's what you we're connected. And as we get our headquarters stationed, you know, all of our independent media outlets is who we want to be feeding information to.

0: We are scheduled to go and visit the electric car plant that we've all heard about. So I'm excited to see with my own eyes how they are actually producing these electric cars. Having done that, then I can, talk to you and the other independent media and say, okay, this is what we saw, this is what we're doing, this is what we learned. And so in that way, we can develop, I think, credible, trustworthy vetting of information and reports on what's going on.
1: Let me try to grab a couple of these other calls. Let's go to caller. Caller, are you there?
2: Is that me, Bud? Thank you, Brother Elliot.
1: All right.
2: Let me just say congratulations and thank you very much for putting this together. It was very important, and and some of the concerns which I've had, some of my own frustrations, you delved into. So I won't repeat them. But because what's more important, I guess, is that you're bringing this together, and that's paramount, and that's so important. And the other thing, I would like to say, what's very important to me, and I think is very important, is that people who call them or identify themselves as Pan-Africans have a global mindset and outlook. I think that's important for any type of success, because I've been interacting with this radio station and others on your side of the pond, and it is extremely concerning to me. And need I say, and I say this with the humblest amounts of respect, it's very concerning to me the type of attitude which comes across from your side of the pond. And what I mean by that is just what you talked about on this platform and what our great sister, Esther Jose, and you could hear it in her voice, and she meant what she said, because that's how we feel. I mean, she said it very diplomatically and politely, but what comes across to me very often is that you there on that side of the pond have an idea that it's your way or nothing else. And I often get the feeling that you don't know anything what's really going on outside of that place. And I just feel that you don't even understand who we are here. I don't think you understand who the people are in the Caribbean at all. That's kind of painful. I lived in America for a while. But I just, from listening to your show and others, I have to be honest, that's the way I get. I just feel that as African Americans, you don't have a clue who we are outside America. And I think that's going to be problematic because, like, for instance, I have friends who live on the continent, and I know 1,000,000% that, they're not going to be, they're not going to identify themselves as no Afro-American or Afro whatever. That's not going to happen. You know what I mean? I have a problem with that myself. I heard the argument. Why you call yourself Afro, but it makes no sense to me. I have to be honest. And I studied law. Makes no sense.
1: Well, let me throw this in, Brother Paul, because I personally realize clearly that we are family. But when you hear some of our people, and you hear it, whether it's on other programs, you might hear it on Carl Nelson or maybe other programs that you hear, sometimes you'll hear somebody say derogatory things about our brothers and sisters, whether they're on the continent, whether they're from the islands, or maybe from the UK. But we all have to realize where that mindset is coming from, that we've been damaged as a people. That's why reparations is important. We've been damaged. But see, I understand where it's coming from. The damager has been these Europeans. Some of our people, they don't really put the whole onus on them. Sometimes they try to blame others. And sure, we can shoulder some of this responsibility too, because we're not children. But the architectures of all this damage has not been us. So, I understand clearly what you're saying, and that's why I thought it was important that we have this forum. I'm just sorry that Sister Esther dropped off. She told me she was having trouble with her connection. She texted me, so I don't know whether she'll be able to get back on before we go. But hopefully we'll have her.

0: on sometime in the future. But I understand exactly what you're saying. But I didn't want to cut across you,
1: Brother Paul. I'd like to ask you a question, Brother Paul.
2: Absolutely.
1: If possible. Yeah.
2: Absolutely.
1: Okay. Where are you? First of all, where are you calling from?
2: I'm calling from East London, United Kingdom.
1: Okay. What is your maternal and paternal ancestry?
2: Well, my mom and dad were born in Jamaica. They came to younger than the UK. But I also, my dad's, for instance, my dad's auntie was married to a Nigerian. She was a nurse. She came to England. She was a nurse, and she was married to a Nigerian doctor. And her children grew up in Nigeria. So I have Nigeria. And I also have, on my mom's side, the same thing. My mom's mom, her sister was married to a Nigerian doctor, and her children grew up in Nigeria. So I have those as my cousins. And I also have family from Ghana.
1: Okay, but hold on one second, though. I appreciate that. But that didn't actually answer the question I asked you. To say that someone in your line married someone from Africa is not the same as you saying my mother's mother's mother's mother's mother's mother's ancestry is whatever it is, and my father's father's father's father's father's ancestry it is. The reason why I'm asking you this question goes back to what you were saying about the Afro-descendant term and why we use it. What I'm saying is, when I asked you, you said, I'm coming from Jamaica.
2: My parents from Jamaica.
1: Your parents. But then what we are really asking about is, well, how did they get to Jamaica? They came from somewhere in Africa, yes?
2: Yes.
1: And they were victims of this war and trafficked as prisoners of war, correct? Yes. All right. So what I'm saying then is that this is how I want to try to help you understand where we're coming from using this term as Afro-descendants, which is because you can't answer that, you are still the victim of ethnocide. You don't know where your paternal line and where your maternal line comes from. And so it's in that context, we know we're African. Right. But it's in that context that we use the word Afro-descendant to refer to a people who are suffering this condition.
2: You know, I heard your explanation for that. But can I ask you a question, if you don't mind? Can I ask you a reflective question?
1: Yes.
2: I what I understand the word Afro to mean is description of a hairstyle. Okay. Now, if it means anything different, please tell me what it means, because Afro to me doesn't.
1: The word Afro-descendant is not talking about people descended from a hairstyle. In this context, it's obvious that Afro-descendant means people descendant from the African context, the African continent. It has nothing to do with hairstyle. And this is where forms like this in communication is helpful, because once clarified, you can say, oh, okay, now I get it.
2: You see, the problem I have, right? Let me tell you the problem I have. People have heard me on this radio station. I use as a point of reference, because I found it very helpful for me. Chancellor Williams' work, The Destruction of the Black Civilization. I've read that book so many times, and I have that book, and I go back to it. Now, in that first chapter, there's a statement he makes. He says, this is not me saying it, he says, Africans in America are the most confused people, black people on the planet, about their identity. I can send you the page. That's what he said. Now, he wrote that.
1: I would agree with that. The people, but not the vanguard leadership.
2: Okay, so he wrote that in the 1950s, okay? Mm-hmm. Now, from my observation and listening to these platforms, right? I have to accept it's from the 1950s to 2025, that position has got worse. That confusion has got worse. That's just my observation. So for me personally,
1: but not amongst the vanguard leadership.
2: Okay.
1: Not the people, not amongst the people that are in these kinds of forums, Time for an Awakening. Right. I would say that the masses in general who aren't well read, who have been the victims of miseducation, just like the Africans on the continent, just like the Africans in Europe, the masses of the people. Because even Sister Esther herself said that the self-determinationists in England and in Europe in general is a very small percentage. So that means the rest of the masses are behind in their consciousness. So what you're saying, while it may be true of African people, not those of us that are in these forums advocating for the right.
2: Can I give the point you've made? Can I give that solely, and this is not to rule out anybody else. I want to give that power solely to Brother Elliot. I've been listening to this platform for over 10 years, yeah? And Before I interacted, I listened, yeah? And I got what he was trying to do. And I could feel what he was trying to do by things he said. And that's one of the reasons why I felt I needed to interject, to let him know who we are and what we stand for. I know Esther Stanford. I've spoke to her on the telephone, personal conversations. I've taken her on trips to do lectures to Birmingham. I know her. She is the vanguard of reparations in the UK. She is the man and the woman soldier wrapped up in one. And, you know, she just articulated everything I feel in what she just said. And I thank Brother Elliot for bringing her on this platform because it's well overdue. And there's others like that, Cecil Gutsmore and others, who can give our view on what's really going on, because sometimes I feel, I'm listening to an American platform, and I'm not talking about this one per se. I'm talking about generally, and having lived in America, that I know that they don't really have a view of what's going on outside America, and I think that's very problematic. That's extremely problematic because when we all get to the promised land, Africa. If we don't know each other and fully understand each other, there are going to be problems. And I can foresee those problems. I know all people don't want to hear that, but they are going to be problems. Because I know a lot of the things I hear, that ain't happening. I'm not going to just accept and walk that. And people in my peer group and even the younger ones coming on, they have a different mentality, a very different mentality. You understand? So we have to break these bridges. So I appreciate, I can't tell you how much I appreciate, like you rightfully said, these platforms and to allow us to speak. It just needs to be amplified. So I thank you all for doing what you do. And I thank you for doing the work you do from where you are on the continent and visiting Burkina Faso. The only thing I respectfully ask, and that's why I ring in, because I try to play my part. We have to amplify this message because communities are built on communication. And if we can't get communication together, then no community is going to be built. It's only going to be war.
3: And one thing that if I can interject in the exchange, what I'm noticing that we have to do, recognize that we're all in this global warfare and us being ambassadors from the different perspectives that we represent, that we have to create a diplomatic language. You know, a diplomatic language in relationship to knowing that we have different interests and different short-term and medium-term goals, but that we have the same strategic output. Meaning that we're if we're all claiming that this is war, but the way we talk to each other, we have to continue to develop that I would call, and what I'm calling, diplomatic language, because we can't really create synergy in relationship to the one we have to win over if we're always in combat, not because of our intent, but the way we're communicating our intent with each other. And I'm only throwing that out there because I do see I can't only tolerate so many of these, our communication platform, but they do give us the opportunity to hear each other and then hear how we are on one platform. They use the term how we trigger each other, and we get hung up in the triggering compared to the development of the strategy and tactic based off of being about the same thing. So I think it's important. I'm glad that, you know, Elliot was able to have this moment where we even have this in the Time for Awakening platform and to have this exchange to even come to a realization that we may be miscommunicating or really unfairly, not intentionally.
2: Absolutely. If you don't mind, can I just interrupt you there? With all respect, I want to interrupt you because I need to get this point across. You're absolutely right, and I absolutely agree about that. Me personally, I have to be honest with you. I'm not a diplomat. I'm a warrior. I'm ready for the war. That's what I'm ready. Whichever way it goes, it goes. That's me, and I have to be totally honest with it. But you know, people who are more diplomatic, everybody feel their own purpose. So what I'm saying is that I think what you're talking about, this is why I need to interrupt, it's come from something Brother Elliot said. I get to understand there's going to be a need for some conflict because we've been traumatized, we've been damaged. So I agree with that. And out of that damage and that trauma, we're going to get that to and fro. And we're going to get the same things you're talking about, which I've seen, which I don't really have time for, but I've observed it. But I now realize it's necessary because of the trauma. It's trauma. Most of us are carrying trauma, so that's that expression. But like your guest said, and he's right as well, the elder, he absolutely right. Someone has to be the ambassador, and I love that what he said there. It's true. Someone has to represent leadership. Someone has to take that role. Whether I agree with what they say or their titles or labels, someone has to take that role. And that's another problem because it's like no one wants to step up. Obviously, this platform is making those stages, but a lot of us don't want to step forward. We don't. I send this link out for years. I've sent it out for people to interact. I give the details, and it's like they're frightened. And I wonder why. What are you frightened of? You need to. Why are you given a voice? It's to speak out, say something, so people understand who you are. So you know, you're right. And that's why I have to commend you for doing what you do. If you heard me, I'm always going to commend you because I know it's on point. But, you know, some of the things, I have to be honest with you, like certain names, but your caller explained why it's Afro. Like, okay. But, there's a lot of communication needs to go on because I want to win. I just don't want to make noise for the sake of making noise. I want to win this. And I know we can win this. We will win this. Absolutely. We will win this. But there's these things where we've been traumatized. We have been traumatized and they play out a lot. You know, and even as I'm telling you this, me, myself, I've been through it. You know, that trauma being played out, being triggered. And, you know, it's taken me a long time to get to this point. So by you providing the platform and you providing these guests and the things you're doing, helped me tremendously. Tremendously. So, you know, if it can help me, it can help others. But I know they have to get to the right stage, of this development. But so everything happens for reasons. Unfortunate, Esther Stanford. And I hope you get her on again. And the last thing I want to say, my humble request would be this, yeah? One thing I would love to happen is for you to get her on and explain, because there's a big miscommunication going on between our relationship in the UK, because a lot of us are from the Caribbean, and what's going on with CARICOM. That needs to be explained, and she can do it well, because what I hear in the UK, the way it's in America, the way it's broken down is not how we're seeing it. What's going on in the CARICOM, a lot of it with the 10-point plan, a lot of it we don't agree with, and this needs to be spoken about. Because you've got people in the Caribbean who are supposed to be leading the way, who are selling us down the pipeline. Okay? us down the pipeline.
0: Needs
2: to be discussed.
0: Brother Paul, do me a favor.
1: Let me respond to that, Elliot. You know, one of the great, I think it's Paul, correct? I feel you, all right? So first of all, Sister Esther and I both serve on the NCOBRA, National Coalition of Blacks for Reparations in America, the International Affairs Commission. So for the last 3 years, I've been working every month with Sister Esther. I've traveled with her even recently. As she mentioned, that's why everything you say about this sister, I thoroughly agree. She's one of our great fire revolutionary Pan-Africanist. And so one of the things that has happened in the last few years is that with the creation of the UN Permanent Forum of People of African Descent, which as an institution is still part of the colonial construct. But as a result, you have all these different people in the African diaspora be able to come and physically meet and have these conversations and build this these relationships where the folks with Dr. Beryl Beekman's cap in the Netherlands and Sister Esther and Brother CJ and GAC UK and Glenroy and Cecil out of the UK are meeting with Tania and others from Brazil who are meeting with us in the United States, and we're meeting with Colombia. I would have to say that in the last 3 to 4 years, there's been an escalation in the ambassador, the relationship between the activists, ambassadors, and statesmen that has helped in creating the understanding. And then those people, like myself, then come on these platforms like, you know, Time for an Awakening, and we're able to kind of communicate the sensibilities and how we understand exactly what Brother Richard was saying, right? The common strategies and tactics and learning how not to get caught up in the different slang or how we say the thing. So I can feel your frustration. I've learned a lot from the UK activists, ambassadors, and diplomats. I've attended their functions. While it may be true that most of the African Americans may not have an understanding about who you are in terms of African people in England or in Europe in general, me, I can distinguish the communities between those in the Netherlands, those in the French, those in Germany, those in England, and their relationship to the Caribbean. So I just wanted to say that, to say that I am optimistic, and I do see that the communication and the coordinating and the strategizing is getting to a better level.
0: Brother Paul.
2: Brother, thank you. Listen, all I can say is thank you, you know, because the bottom line is that what you just said needed to be said on this platform, you know, for the purpose of clarity and good order. And, you know, this is the way ahead. We must communicate, because that's how communities are built, through communication. If there's no communication, there's no community. So, you know, Brother Elliot, Brother Richard, and all the contributors to this platform, you know, it's great work. We just have to keep building. Thank you very much.
0: Thanks for your contribution, brother.
2: Thank you.
0: Let's go to Philadelphia. Philadelphia.
4: Good evening, Brother Elliot. Good evening, Brother Richard. And good evening, good brother. How you feel, my dear distinguished brother? How you doing tonight?
1: Fantastic.
4: Praise be to Allah. Yeah, I just wanted to say this. I enjoyed the dialogue between you and Brother Paul just now, and my sister Esther was on earlier. You know, brother, you said something that was so, in my view, was so profound when you was talking to Brother Ellie and Brother Richard early, when you said about, when he was talking about the countries, the presidents of those six countries that came over and visited Trump recently and everything. You said that, how the you said the views from the people, like you said, it's pretty much they won't trade, pretty much do for self, you know, trade with Africa, do things with Africa where they don't need the Europeans, they don't need the Russians, the Chinese, anybody. And then you see you have the leaders that might, you know, have a different take on it, where they think that's a good thing to have so-called trade with the United States. But you use the term, you say you think they're being hoodwinked. And I tend to agree with you, because it's like the old proverb say, only I would advise them brothers that, you know, do this with caution, because like the old proverb goes, only fools rush in. Only fools rush in. When you deal with somebody like the United States of America and Trump and his ilk, you definitely got to be very cautious. So I just want to just call them and make that comment. You're absolutely right about being possibly hoodwinked if you know the history of these people. So they should be very careful how they if they want to proceed with this so-called trade and not aid with the United States, I think they'll be very wise, like you say, to be very cautious if they deal with them at all, which I'm like, I don't even think they even should deal with them in that term because, like I said, I don't trust these people. But, again, I think I agree with you, bottom line. I believe they've been hoodwinked, and I think some of them might have sincere intentions, but again, I don't think they realize the level of depth and deceitfulness that they're dealing with when they deal with these people. And that's all I wanted to say. And I get off the air, Ellie, put me on mute, and I listen to the brother's response, okay, Ellie?
0: All right. Richard. Thanks.
4: You're welcome.
0: Brother Freeway, thanks for being with us. That 3 hours went by like boom. Wow. Yeah, but listen, I'm looking forward to the updates on what's going on so we can inform our people and anybody that's qualified to be able to assist and go over there with the different professions and looking for opportunities to not only help ourselves, help themselves individually or their families, but help our people as a whole, then looking forward for some of the updates.
1: Absolutely. As we say here in Guinea-Bissau, Nosta Juntu, we are together, we are connected. So I look forward to returning to the platform with updates, information, and just, you know, keep the edutainment going.
0: Well, I'd rather just say education. I don't look the entertained. I don't look the entertained. But thanks, Brother Speedway, and I'll talk to you soon.
1: Well, I say that simply because I really enjoyed the conversation tonight. So it wasn't just work. It was enjoyable.
0: Okay. All right. And you know what? I got to reach back out to Sister Esther because she was texting me saying that she had lost communication. I'll get her back on. In fact, the other brother that called from England said it's another sister that kind of works with her. So maybe I can get both of them on at the same time. But I do want to get her back on.
1: Absolutely.
0: Thanks, brother. And we'll talk soon.
1: All right. Thank you.
0: All right. Peace. We'll be right back.

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2: In this crooked game of power politics here in America, the Negro, namely the race problem, integration, civil rights issues, are all nothing but tools used by the whites who call themselves liberals against another group of whites who call themselves conservatives, either to get into power or to retain power. Among whites here in America, the political teams are no longer divided into Democrats and Republicans. The whites who are now struggling for control of the American political throne are divided into liberal and conservative camps. The white liberals from both parties cross party lines to work together toward the same goal. And white conservatives from both parties do likewise. The white liberal differs from the white conservative only in one way. The liberal is more deceitful, more hypocritical than the conservative. Both want power. But the white liberal is the one who has perfected the art of posing as the Negro's friend and benefactor. And by winning the friendship and support of the Negro, the white liberal is able to use the Negro as a pawn or a weapon in this political football game that is constantly raging between the white liberals and the white conservatives. The American Negro is nothing but a political football.
3: There has always been a white man's party in the United States. Yes. For most of the history of the United States, that white man's party has been the Democratic Party. But then in the 60s, the parties switched places. But there was still a white man's party and another party that claimed that it was more inclusive. This duopoly system is a political arrangement that balances itself out and in which the two parts react to each other. This arrangement makes promises to its constituencies, and it makes those promises in order to keep them voting for the representatives of the rich people who control both of those parties. But this representation has benefited the black misleadership class, which owes its existence to the Democratic Party, or feels that it does. For that reason, this black misleadership class is the last part of the duopoly that will budge from this arrangement. But the black political class remains the most loyal element in that duopoly situation. Their allegiance is to the party that has nurtured their rise in social and economic status. Their allegiance is not to the larger black community, and that will not change. The duopoly system itself mitigates against independent black politics on the electoral level. It's not some fault among our people. It's the system that we have to operate in, or that has been imposed on us, that says you will have no independent politics, because that would violate the logic of the duopoly. It means that you are abandoning the fight against the white man's party because you are not collaborating fully and wholeheartedly and entirely with the Democratic Party.

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1: Welcome back to Time for an Awakening. want to thank our guest that was with us. 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Always interesting topics, dialogue, and guests on African Perspectives. 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I want to thank everybody for listening to the program this evening. 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
0: 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Proverbs 4:7 states, wisdom is the principal thing, therefore get wisdom. Thought that getting an understanding. Again, welcome to the program this evening with your host, Brother Elliot and Brother Richard. 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So again, make that one of your favorites. Put that in your address bar. That's timeforanawakening.com. Timeforanawakening.com will take you straight to Time for an Awakening media. It's 6:08 on this Sunday edition of Time for an Awakening, the Sunday, December 21st edition of Time for an Awakening. Our scheduled guest this evening had to cancel at the last minute or reschedule at the last minute. Brother Calvin Daniels, who repatriated to Ghana over 4 years ago, that has become a successful agriculturalist there with the Shea Hill Snail and Agricultural Farm. We'll try to reschedule him for either next week or that first week in January. We'll get him on as soon as possible. But an emergency came up and he had to cancel. But you didn't cancel, which is our backup host, the listening audience. Anything that's on your mind, we can talk about it. We'll go in open forum. And you can always join the conversation by dialing 215-490-9832. That's 215-490-9832. We'll be right back to get the program started after a brief word from our sponsors.
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8: 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It is also a compass that people use to find themselves on the map of human geography. History tells of people where they have been and what they have been, where they are and what they are. Most important, history tells a people where they still must go, what they still must be. The relationship of history to the people is the same as the relationship of a mother to her child.
0: 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Welcome back to Time for an Awakening. It's 6:14 on this Sunday edition of Time for an Awakening. Before we get started with our program this evening, I want to welcome in my co-host, Philadelphia activist and tour guide at the African American Museum here in Philadelphia, 7th and Arch Street, Brother Richard. Is with us, Brother Richard.
9: Yes, sir, Brother Elliot.
0: How are you, sir?
9: Oh, I'm fine. I was looking forward to having that discussion around. You know, it's a lot going on in relationship to repatriation, global African identification, Afro descendants, and systems being made in order to, you know, really integrate this broad, you know, to bring a Pan-African program into fruition operationally as we move into the 22nd century, but as we also move into, you know, next year being, you know, for us who have been displaced here in North America, 250 years under the auspice of American white domination and white political power.
0: Yeah, Richard. Yeah, I got a communication from him. I guess about maybe 2 hours ago that something came up and he wouldn't be able to do it this evening. But we're going to reschedule because, you know, I've been talking with him several times off the air in private conversation, and it'll be interesting to hear the things he shares with the listening audience about his experiences. He's repatriated. And what he's doing with the farm there, and it's expanding. So it'll be very interesting when he comes on.
9: Looking forward to it. You know, to have a real live, you know, feedback and following up about farming too in relationship. You know, Elliot, I'm always raising the question, how do we, you know, and I'm really kind of Philly centered, you know. How do we, Black Philadelphians, create that international trade with the continent to operationalize? And I know some people are doing that as individuals, but we as a political unit, a cultural unit, how do we create that kind of infrastructure? And this gives us more examples of how it can be done, what individuals can do and what we can do as a group.
0: Yeah, it'll be interesting when he comes on because we – you know, we have folks that have been on that are working in this vein, whether you're talking about Professor Ezra Aharon with the Center for Global Africa and his linking up with Mr. Burrell, Thomas Burrell of the Black Farmers and Agriculturalists Association, and other individuals that we have had on. Dr. Bundle Combine is facilitating the door decade of our repatriation. And facilitated, and right. Back, he facilitated our guest that was supposed to be with us tonight to get to Ghana and to establish himself there. So it'll be interesting when he comes on to talk about this conversation with him. Richard, also got a communication also from Brother Safiwe Belenka, the jurisconsult for the Afro-descendant nation and does work with AU the different entities there on the continent, advocating for folks in the sixth region, the diaspora, especially here in the United States, being that he was from here. And, well, I share with you his communication. I didn't, because I forwarded it to you since I got it. So I really didn't get a chance to really look into it myself. And he's another one that's going to be on with us. To not only talk about this, but some of the other things that have been doing, that he's been doing, because a lot of this information is kind of fluent. It's kind of moving. The last time he was on with us, Richard, he talked about or was attempting to before his internet went out about the folks that had traveled to Burkina Faso with them and others. And this citizenship thing that they were talking about, because it wasn't policies that had been written in reference to that because of the ethnocide and things of that nature. It was no exact policies. You remember how he explained it, Richard?
9: Yes, yes. And that's why it was good to see this come through. It seemed, if I'm not mistaken, from this communique, it's really saying what it says: the resolution on African Commission contributes to the implementing the African Union theme for the year of 2025, justice for Africans and his people of African descent through reparations. But it says on Thursday, the African Commission on Human and People Rights published his resolution on the African Commission's contribution to implementing the African Union theme of 2025, justice in African and people. And it sounds like if this call, it says call upon member states to facilitate voluntary heritage and ancestry tracing for people of African descent with appropriate safeguards for privacy and data protection. And to consider pathways for residencies, citizenship, and mobility in accordance with national laws. So if I'm not mistaken, this session, the 85th session, ordinary session, passed, heard, considered, and took Brother Asikwe's suggestions, which he kind of laid out for that, which, you know, it sounds like where he says, if I may read on, I propose that all African governments should follow the example of Benin and pass a citizenship law during 2026 to start the 2026-2036 decade of justice for African and people of African descent through reparations. Alternatively, the African Union could use a six-region passport using the Benin model that would function as a visa-free pass and permanent resident card in all of the continent's five regions of the African Union. In one fell swoop, the African Union would have its holy grail, a diaspora database, and the basis for diaspora financial instruments. So it seems like he presented this recommendation, and it moved through the African Commission on Human and People Rights. And it may be, if I'm not mistaken, had hearing in the past. But I don't want to speak ahead, you know.
10: Or a trumpet player is a white leader. These aren't leaders. These are puppets and clowns that have been set up over the white community and over the black community by the white community and have been made celebrities and usually say exactly what they know that the white man wants to hear.
11: One black man believes in violence, one believe in integration, one believe that one day after we all marry white women, we'll all be a light brown color and there'll be no problem. One believes that if we get enough politics and education, we can take over the country and be the mayor and the president. One believe, such as I, that separating on some land will solve it. Cleaning up our own neighborhoods, respecting our own women, and doing something for ourselves and quit begging white people. This is our solution.

You know, we really are being colonized. In a colony, the education is controlled from outside. The politics is controlled from outside. The economics is controlled from outside. The police in a colony are not there to serve and to protect, but there to keep the colonized ones from disturbing the status quo. The question is, do we want to continue to live as a colony, or do we want to be like the original 13 colonies and decide that we've had enough? Let's break from a colonial past and let's seek freedom.

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1: Welcome back to Time for an Awakening. Richard?
2: Yes?
1: Yeah, I think we've got everything straightened out here. Just a little snafu, but everything is back to normal. Richard, the thing that you were mentioning before we went to break about the work that the not only the Afro-Ascended Nation is doing, but Sifiwe Belenka involved in it is an important work because it kind of it coincides with the work that other folks have been doing. Dr. Erykah Chinaboa Kwayo and others that were working on the sixth region and formulating not only policy, but procedure and ways that our folks in the diaspora can facilitate going home, especially if they wanted to or choose to. So I just wanted to throw that in relation to what you were saying before break.
2: Yeah, yeah. And, you know, Ellie, and it kind of continues to, for me, and I started out, you know, in opening about, you know, I'm kind of, as we move into Kwanzaa for 2025 and move into 2026 and all the things that are going on, especially in this country, but globally, the development of that unified relationship, right? I think it's really been, you know, something that has been evolving, you know, over the last 250 years from our vantage point, you know, when you talk about the sixth region. So it's important for me to kind of look at this, you know, political development, this global African development as a part of a broader ideological framing as far as, you know, in the context of black political philosophy, black political strategic thinking, and even towards, you know, what I've been using lately, a grand strategy to understand that we can think, you know, in long term, and we can do things that move us to what some people say, liberation or freedom, justice, and equality.
1: Richard, the again, for our listeners that might have tuned in late, we had a scheduled guest this evening, Brother Calvin Daniels of the Shea Hills Snail and Moringa Farm, large farm over there in Ghana. He repatriated over 4 years ago and established a successful business there. He had to reschedule. His visit with us this evening. We'll try to do that possibly for next week. Probably no later than the week after that, but I'll talk to him sometime this week to reschedule him coming on with us. So we're kind of transitioned into open forum. You can get involved with a question or comment by dialing 215-490-9832 and just throw something in the mix that we can talk about. Richard, Mr. Burrell was on with us last week to talk about the filing of the lawsuit in reference to the money that's being allocated for farmers under this $12 billion Trump bailout plan, basically. This administration's bailout plan for farmers because of the tariffs hitting them hard and things like that. And they've been, a lot of the white farmers have been screaming that this is hurting their bottom line.
2: Right.
1: With other countries like China and all deciding to buy their soybeans from Brazil instead of purchasing them from here, they have been hit hard. And usually when white farmers or white folks scream, their needs are addressed by the overwhelming majority of their people, be it Democrat or Republican. So we see the same thing happening here. Mr. Burrell was on talking about a lawsuit being filed based on historical precedent. When I'm talking about either party coming in, shortchanging black farmers, them not being able to participate or to get money from these programs, and filing a lawsuit based on that, based on discrimination, and coupling with the Embok suit that air farmers and air landowners couldn't apply for some of these things that their ancestors, maybe their mother or father, maybe their grandfather, they couldn't apply for these things based on them not being farmers themselves. You remember when he was talking about it, Richard?
2: Right.
1: And mm-hmm. how this is a violation of the, I think it's the 14th and the 5th Amendment.
2: Right.
1: And, you know, what I want to do is play, because after we did the program last week, Roland Martin had John Boyd on. And I want to play some segments of what Mr. Boyd said on the Martin program. I'll eventually get Mr. Boyd or Ms. Boyd to come on and talk about it from their approach. Because, Richard, once you hear it, you'll hear the overwhelming need for us to work together to fight this system and the devils that kind of uphold it. I'm gonna play some segments of some of the. I won't play the whole thing. I'll play segments of some of the presentation that he did on the Martin program, and then we'll come back and kind of kick it around a little bit in open forum, and I'll throw some other things in the mix also. Let me see if I can

0: assistance. Farmers must already be registered in the USDA system and must report their acreage. This is where black farmers have expressed concerns the system fails to adequately support them. John Board is president of the National Black Farmers Association. He joins us now. So, John, explain to us what that means. What's the issue with the reporting of the acreage?
1: So they got a master plan here. And what I'm telling black farmers is, no, man, apply. Apply. They're banking on you not to apply. Go into those local offices. As a matter of fact, Roland, I'm going tomorrow. I'm going to my local office tomorrow, and I'm going to apply. They are banking on black farmers not applying. They are banking on black farmers to miss the deadline, and they're banking on us not to go in and get farm serial numbers, report. We're going to do it this time. We're going to fix their ass, because look, that's how they leave us out, and they know that this system that's in place is geared up for white farmers. It's a Trump-created program, and it's called Farmer Bridge Assistance Program, where he's going to compensate white farmers for the mistake he made. Now, here's what happened. He created this trade fiasco. He created the problem with tariffs and all this stuff, and then we turned around and had to pay tariffs on all of the parts that come in. And when my combines go down the road, and I have to wait for parts to come from other parts of the world because we don't make them here, and then I got to pay extra money. I got to pay extra money for these parts, man. So everything that that's happening on my farm right now, they deserve what happened to them. I don't deserve this stuff. Donald Trump did this stuff. That's the first thing. We are dumped in this thing, and I'm saying because we're dumped into it, I want black people, black farmers in this case, to flood the offices and apply. Flood the offices and apply. And if you don't get it, me and Roland are going to help hold our USDA accountable.
0: See, this is the thing that really irritates me. I've seen all the stories you mentioned. These white farmers, we don't want a government handout.
1: Yes, they do.
0: You got one last time. Second of all, people really don't understand the power of the Department of Agriculture. People have no idea that white folks, white farmers, they have controlled that USDA budget, the subsidies that they have gotten, the internal bank in the USDA that's funded all sorts of projects. And so folk need to understand this ain't some canned goods and some bushels and some oranges. No, we're talking billions upon billions of dollars that white farmers have controlled, and they ain't never wanted black folk to have a foothold in the USDA.
1: And you know what, Rona, thank you for that plug. And listen, when Biden, when me, and you helped me do this, man, to your credit, $5 billion that we lied before we finally got it done for black farmers and return our land out of federal inventory. White farmers could have said, hey, you know what, boy, how can we help you implement this, man? The black farmers been done wrong. How can we help you do this? Instead, Stephen Miller went out and found white farmers and sued us in all these federal courts, blocking the aid to black farmers. But now they want all this money from the federal government when they're in trouble, Roland. I ain't never seen that one white farmer get on television and say, you know what happened to Board and them was bad, man. And people said, boy, you never explained the discrimination. Roland, they spat on me, spit, depending on what part of the country you're from, in his office. He sat in his tobacco can. That's what he told the people. Went on my shirt. They called me a nigger openly. I took him to court. The court said they only did it one time so they can do it. They tore my application up and threw it in the trash can in front of me. And they would only see us one day of the week, Wednesday, one day of the week. And we had to come in the back door. This happened, Roland, in my lifetime. So I get it when black farmers say, hey, boy, I don't want to go back in that office anymore. I don't want to apply. I don't trust them. But yes, I get all those things. But don't leave the money on the table, man.
0: Right.
1: Don't leave the money. We got to set that. Look, he's playing black people. He got at that press conference last week and said, you know, oh, black people love me. Man, we got to hold him accountable. We don't love your ass.
0: Nope.
1: He needs to stop saying it. He needs to stop playing on it. You know, black people don't love him, man.
0: Yep.
1: The problem was we didn't come out enough to help elect Harris.
0: Well, yeah, that was an autopsy on the race, Democratic autopsy showing.

0: There was a 6.8 million voter drop from Biden to Harris in 2024. Let's just be real clear. All of these white farmers who are sitting here saying, shut the border down, they have been hiring and they have been making money off of the work of illegal, of undocumented workers. That's what they've been doing. So the same people now who are complaining about how they can't find folk to work. I mean, we are hearing this, Nebraska, Mississippi, all these states.
1: He wants to give white farmers from South Africa.
0: Yep.
1: That's what I call them. I ain't giving them that fancy name. From white farmers from South Africa. He wants to bring them to the, he's bringing them to the United States, giving them a fast path to citizenship. And want to give them homesteads and land out of inventory at USDA and grazing land from the Department of Interior. And he wants to get rid of Ethiopians. He wants to get rid of Somalians. He wants to get rid of Haitians. Anybody that look like me and you, they got a deadline to leave this country, man. But they say, oh, it has nothing to do with race, but you only bringing in white farmers from South Africa, and you're going to give them a fast path to citizenship, and you want to take and get black people out of this country, man? We got to say hell no to this kind of rhetoric. They really did, Roland. And you know what kills me is the only thing that this president is doing that he said he was going to do. First of all, they didn't want me at the meeting because I was trying to get in there. I was trying to say this is where we need to move and all this stuff. They didn't want me in the meeting. And it said something about they want to get away from DEI and all this stuff. Roland, ain't no DEI on my farm. My cows eat the same amount of hay as white man cows do. My tractor burns the same amount of fuel as a white farmer's tractor do. I got the same high cost that white farmers do. So why can't I have a seat at the table to air our grievances about what's going on in our particular population of black farmers? Because we got a whole set of different problems. Companies don't want us. They want to dog us. They want to dump on us. Government dumped on us. They don't want you at the table. They don't want us to apply for this money. And that's why I'm going to keep hitting that name, because I know right. This is the way to get it out there. Go in and apply. I'm going in tomorrow and apply. It's called Farmer Bridge Assistance Program. Take your information in there and sign up. And if they tell you no, come back and let me enroll and know, because we're going to hold their ass accountable, people.
0: Absolutely.
1: But you can't get it if you don't apply.
0: Yeah.
1: People out there telling them, don't apply. This is about a farm slave, the slave reparations. Pay me $100, $500. Don't pay nobody a dime. It's free. Get up and go to your local farm service agent. Yes, the same people dog us. Go back into those offices and put the ink to the paper and sign it at the end. And then if you don't get your money, you call us and let us know.
0: So this is from USDA.gov. Of the $12 billion provided, up to $11 billion will be used for the Farmers Bridge Assistance Program.
2: Richard, you hear some of the things that was mentioned by Mr. Boyd. Let me say this, Richard, because this is a perfect example why we really need to work together. Because both of them have the same goal in mind.
3: Right.
2: Justice for our farmers.
3: Right.
2: And we deserve just what these white farmers get. Because just as that, listen, and Martin said the same thing that we've been saying on this program, that being a farmer is not like any other business in this country.
3: Mm-hmm.
2: Just like he said, it ain't about a couple of peaches and bushels in the basket. This is billions of dollars that these white folks have been controlling and giving mm-hmm. black people peanuts. Now, we got peanuts from the other administration. I mean, the black farmers got very little of any of those subsidies or loans, largest loans, to keep farmers in business under right. Democratic or Republican administrations. In fact, the last time he was in, black farmers got less than 1%. I'm talking about the last time a Republican administration was in. And it was just as bad. And so, you know, to play politics with this issue is a little unfair to these men and women that's trying to hold on to these lands.
3: You know, Elliot, one thing that came across Mr. Boyd said, Beth said, about the control that the USDA has, right?
2: Mm-hmm.
3: Now, correct me if I'm wrong. Isn't that controlled, what Mr. Burrell was saying, by a three-man I'm saying man, but a three-person office, auxiliary office in each county that they would have to go to.
2: Yeah, that makes decisions on whether basically that black people get money.
3: Right. You know, and it just struck me as I was listening to Mr. Boyd, you know, that both of them, Mr. Boyd, Mr. Burrell, are both agreed to, and this is to your point, that structure whether a Democrat or Republican is in office and whether the money comes, you know, however the amount of money come, that structure and those individuals sitting there is the ones that have the power to decide whether black farmers get funded or not. Mm-hmm. They both agree to that, that's a structure in place that we should be very conscientious about if we're going to be supportive of black farmers. Would you say that's a fair statement?
2: Oh, yeah. In fact, you heard when Mr. Burrell talked about this structure, he really went in depth to talk about it. You heard Mr. Boyd say that to Martin, and he said it on our program about those incidents when he would go in there and spit on him. You remember when he said on our program that they tabbed the application right in front of his face?
3: Right.
2: And that he would hear him saying to the white farmers, oh, listen, I got a check for you. Come back next week. I got another one for you. Then when he come up there, I ain't got nothing for you.
3: Mm-hmm.
2: So he's talking about that same structure. That's why he said to Martin, he said, you know, I understand when black farmers say, listen, I'm not going to, because a lot of these farmers know that these people are blowing smoke when it comes to them. They're not giving them the money. So Mr. Burrell is saying we're going to file a lawsuit now based off of the injustice that the court just did. I think, 2 weeks ago when he gave the report on the program?
3: Right.
2: About black farmers, heir children not being able to apply for this, to pass discriminations when you already have, and you see it all on the television. They come on there with the Camp Lejeune. They come on there with the mesothelioma, which is asbestosis. They come on there with the victims or loved ones of 9/11 victims. They can apply for these things, even if they wasn't, I mean, you know, the 9/11 victims are gone. Mm-hmm. But their families can apply for this. But when it comes to black people and the farms that you might have left the farm, I might have left the farm because my daddy and mom are sweating and not being able to get money. And I'd say, I don't want this life. I'm going to Philadelphia. I'm going to Detroit. I'm going to Chicago. You heard him. And then right. when they want to come back and maybe to utilize these lands, they can't get the money that their parents was openly discriminated against by the government, not a private business, by the government. And the court backed it up saying that, you can't get it. So he was saying that he's filing a lawsuit based on all of this. Go ahead. I'm sorry.
3: No. I just was going to reemphasize the point that you made of how both of them, now they may be working in conjunction with awareness, right? But in relationship to applying and applying in spite of or actually going and supporting the court case against being denied. And you correct me if that's the right characterization, that both of those activities together, it would be putting the pressure on, because one would be saying if black folks continue, if the USDA, those county decision makers continue to say no, here becomes a justification in the court case that could be utilized to say, see, it's even continuing to happen now. That's why we're here. That's the impression I'm getting from you when you're saying in relationship to working together.
2: Yeah, listen, Mr. Boyd said it out of his own mouth. When he said, go and apply, he said, and when you don't get it, come back to me and Roland and we'll file a lawsuit. Well, I don't know. Roland Martin is not an attorney, as far as I know. But and Mr. Boyd is not an attorney. He's an advocate for the farmers. But what I'm saying is the one representative of thousands of our farmers, Mr. Burrell, is already talking, or in fact, not talking, already filing the lawsuit.
3: Right.
2: And Boyd is telling the men to go for the money. And when you don't get it, because he know that these people going to play games. He had already said it several times. Then when you don't get it, then we'll file a lawsuit. But work together. Both things can be done at the same time.
3: Right. And if no one else understands, and this is where, you know, the role of black media becomes in place, because as you're raising, even if they don't see it, and let's assume, let's always think, you know, have an agency that they see it, right? They those men are maybe in invisible communication about this. One tactical move is to apply. The other tactical move is to actually go and file a court case. But black media should be re-emphasizing to us, you know, because the one thing that struck me what Roland said was that since the last election, 6.8 million, there was a 6.8 million drop in the election process. Well, for me, Elliot, it's two things that came up, what Mr. Boyd said and Mr. Burrell. Mr. Boyd reinforced that whole thing about the USDA control, and Mr. Burrell brought that we can be supportive in pushing for black lawyers to provide the amicus brief, right? Because we are aware. We don't have to be lawyers. We don't have to be farmers. We have to be informed and then be able to utilize our influence to make this thing happen. Because both of those things, you know, that point of that control, that bothers me, Elliot, as we look at 2026. You know, because it's that control that we've lost that land in that case that you mentioned, where we can't even refer air property. That's a whole nother mechanism as the generation is coming up that will lose the ability to lose land. And Mr. Burrell laid out the numbers when he 2 weeks ago of how much land we had under our control and how much land we have now. So things like this only dissipates that land control. Black farmers not being able to get the funding. You heard Mr. Boyd say, it ain't no DEI here. So I need gas. I need my equipment fixed. Just like white farmers. It's no problem there. So it becomes something we have to be the wind under their wings in order to make this political process work to our interests, if that makes sense.
2: Yeah. Well, yeah. Listen, I don't want to play politics necessarily when I'm talking about this issue with our farmers, because when you really involve and kind of see the things going on both sides, you can see that it's not necessarily political when it comes to black people. It's a system right. That's doing this to them. And I think it was, listen, I'm not faulting John Boyd necessarily. I think it was because he was on Martin's program when he said right. that under Biden, we got $5 billion for our farmers. That wasn't accurate. Under Biden, he proposed giving $5 billion to our farmers when he wanted votes, just like he said that he was going to do with the John Lewis Voting Rights Act and the George Floyd Policing Act. He also promised $5 billion to black farmers. And they put it in the budget. I think it was the American Rescue Plan or one of them.
3: Right.
2: But then when white farmers complained all across the country and filed lawsuits, and then the banks came up saying, oh, we're not interested in giving black farmers debt relief, then all of a sudden it was taken off the books. And it was $2.5 billion open to all farmers.
3: Right.
2: So black farmers didn't get $5 billion under Biden. They didn't. But like I said before, I'm going to give him the pass on that one, because I think he was saying it because Martin is a political voice for the Democratic Party and all of these right. candidates, whether it's Harris or whoever. He likes to wave a pom-pom for the Democrats. But listen. If you remember, Vilsack was the head of USDA during Obama, and several of the Democrats, and Biden too, because the black farmers said they didn't want Vilsack back there. He was a racist and and screwed them. So Biden said, yeah, well, okay, I'm putting Vilsack back in there. You remember that?
3: Oh, yeah. Oh, yeah.
2: So Vilsack was in during Obama and Biden, and now we got this woman, the white woman, Rollins or whatever. This woman wasn't even a farmer. She just do whatever she's told by MAGA and Republicans. So black farmers have been getting the shaft for decades. It didn't just start. And, you know, after that, the session that he had with Mr. Boyd, he brought some other folks on, and they really don't know. Listen, I don't want to disparage, you know, some of the people that he had on there. He had a content creator and a couple other journalists. They don't know much about this issue. They're talking from knowledge bases they don't know. Oh, you can't. If there's money on the table, you got to go and get it. You know, it's like these people don't know what they're doing. Yeah, it's been money on the table. It's been billions of dollars on the table for decades, for all over 100 years. And black folks have been getting the shaft. They haven't been getting it. And it ain't like these people ain't doing nothing, just watching themselves be screwed. They've been filing lawsuits. They've been fighting back. And it's still the same stuff going on.
3: That's a fact. And I'm glad that you reemphasize. It's not like, you know, the statement comes across, may have come across that, like, that black folks hadn't been going to get the money.
2: Exactly.
3: Matter of fact, that, and I'm going to call it propaganda language, you know, going to get the bag doesn't really describe the systemic reality. And we have to create messages that would actually describe that black, as you said, black folks have been going to get the money. But as Mr. Boyd said, those people sitting in that room spit in your face. You know, tear up your application.
2: Right. In your face. Yeah, he said right in front of his face, they tore it up.
3: You know? So, you know, like, at what point are we telling us to, you know, making it seem like we are so passive that we're not going to apply for something when not only do we need it, how desperate it is for us to stay in business. Not only stay in business of farming, but to command the most precious, in this system, wealth producer, which is land. And what does that do when you get spit in your face, when you do get your application torn, when you do put your pride aside and walk in that office knowing the outcome and the reaction, what does that do to a person? We have to construct a message that acknowledges that, no, people ain't just sitting on the side, but at some point, enough is enough.
2: Richard, I'm trying to find this. Hold on one second.
3: And while you do that, I hope we get to another thing Mr. Boyd brought up, which has its own thing. And that's when he was bringing about the South Africans and the pathway to citizenship.
2: Richard, and in fact, that was one of the things I wanted to bring up. But if you remember, Richard, when we had Mr. Ingram on, the chicken that deal with cooked foods.
3: Oh, yeah.
2: And I think they were the second largest chicken producer in this country.
3: Right.
2: Billions of dollar industry. And they were running black farmers out of business. You remember when he was saying that?
3: Yeah, that was Purdue, wasn't it?
2: Wasn't Purdue. I think Purdue was one of the largest, largest. I think cooked foods.
3: Oh, yeah, that's what it was, yeah.
2: Cooked foods is like the second largest or something like that. They were running black farmers out of business. And he had hundreds of thousands of chickens.
3: Right.
2: But they kept on with all these, and you got to make improvements. You remember when he was explaining the whole thing?
3: Yeah.
2: But see, just like that, poultry, which is under Department of Agriculture, if they're demanding you got to make all these improvements, that the coop's got to be a certain temperature and things of that nature, then, Richard, you have to go to the USDA to get money for this.
3: Right.
2: That's where all the subsidies and low interest loans come in. So Do you remember when he said that he basically?
3: Vividly.
2: Huh? I'm sorry.
3: I remember vividly when he said, as far as that, you know, that, I mean, the effect it had on his family.
2: That's what that, and you remember what he had said on his program about, I want to almost get my AK-47 and go in there. You remember when he said that?
3: Right. Yeah.
2: Now, those same people that foreclosed on his farm in that town is some of the same people that not only John Boyd just talked about, but Mr. Burrell talked about. These people making decisions to take black farmers' land. And when they take the land, Richard, you see where it goes. Mr. Boyd just talked about it in that thing about giving these white farmers land out of federal inventory. You heard him say that?
3: Right.
2: That's where that land goes that they take. Right. The government takes it. The government takes it. It's not like, for example, if you lose your house and your house is, you had Citizens Bank was holding your mortgage, they might foreclose on your property. It's not, the farmers, it's a little different.
3: Mm.
2: So that land, those lands that you see in federal inventory is being, those are the ones that cook foods. Yeah, you see it up there. I think your brother Otis put it in there.
3: Otis.
2: But I wanted to mention something in reference to that. These white farmers coming in. And according to Mr. Boyd, getting land out of federal inventory and fast track for citizenship. And then he mentioned people that look just like us is being ushered out of here.
3: Mm-hmm.
2: Richard, there's two things that has happened within the last week or two that is in the news, but it's in other publications. It's not really talked about on a national or local news here. One was the office that United States has set up in South Africa to help facilitate white folks or white farmers from South Africa to come here was raided by the South African government. And people were deported. Did you see that published report, Richard?
3: Yeah.
2: I want to read some of that so we can see kind of what's going on here. And it's another story right behind it. About what the United States just did to some judges from South Africa. But I'm a hold that story. First, I want to read the published report here. The header says, South Africa arrests Kenyans working on U.S. refugee applications. I'll read a couple of things from here. Johannesburg, December 17th. South Africa on Wednesday said its authorities had arrested and would deport seven Kenyan nationals illegally working on processing refugee applications for the United States government. Two U.S. Citizenship and Immigration Service refugee officers were also detained and then released during the operation on Tuesday. The U.S. Citizenship Immigration Service official and a person familiar with the matter told Reuters on condition of anonymity. The United States Civil Citizenship Immigration Service did not immediately respond to a request for comment. A State Department spokesman called the raid unacceptable. President Donald Trump's administration aims to bring thousands of white South African farmers to the United States under a resettlement program. It started this year, on the basis of claims that they are victims of racial persecution. South Africa's government strongly denies this. The cases processing in South Africa is being done by RCS Africa, a Kenyan-based refugee support center operated by Church World Service, according to the U.S. Embassy website.
3: See, you see how they play, right? I don't want to
2: Richard, you just see that, Richard.
3: Can you hear me?
2: Yeah, I hear you. Okay, I think I'm back.
3: Yeah, you're back.
2: Okay.
3: I was getting ready to make, hey, Elliot, I was getting ready to make up something how at this point, because this gets, as they say, this gets deep now.
2: Let me continue. It says the case processing in South Africa is being done by RSC Africa, a Kenyan-based refugee support service center operated by Church World Service, according to the U.S. Embassy website. The Kenyans had entered South Africa on tourist visas and illegally taken up to work at a processing center, despite the fact that they had earlier visa applications for Kenyan nationals to do this work had been denied. South Africa's Ministry of Home Affairs said in a statement, it said no U.S. officials were arrested. We are seeking immediate clarification from South Africa's government and expect full cooperation and accountability, says the U.S. Department spokesman Tim Pigott in a statement to Reuters. We have more to say once all the facts are confirmed, but the Trump administration will always stand for the U.S. interests, U.S. personnel, and the rule of law. Interfering with our refugee operations is unacceptable, he says. Now, Richard, we see here that Kenyans were sent to South Africa under this Church World Services, right?
3: Mm-hmm.
2: Now, let me read from this other published report in reference to this. This is an international incident, Richard. Would you agree?
3: Oh, yeah, definitely.
2: Now, let me read from this other published report here. This header says, why did South African government official raid the site processing U.S.-bound refugees? This is dated December the 16th. I'm going to read a couple of paragraphs here. It says in August, a story was broke, and I don't want to give, I'll just say a published report. I don't want to read who broke this story because it is written here, but I'll just say a published report. In August, a published report on how the U.S. State Department was applying for visas for about 30 Kenyans to come to South Africa to assist with processing Afrikaners who were applying for refugee status in the U.S. The article says, why did they have to be Kenyan? It says the refugee program is coordinated by the Resettlement Support Center, which is operated by Church World Service out of Nairobi, Kenya. In addition, though it has not been officially confirmed, a government official told this news agency that it believed that Kenyans were thought more suitable to carry out this particular task because South Africans might harbor animosity towards the applicants who were being granted refugee status on a false claim of white genocide in South Africa. So we see here, Richard, wait a minute, let me read this part. It says, Church World Services did not respond to the publication's request for comment on Wednesday. We reported that the Department of Home Affairs had received applications in late July for 30 Kenyans to enter on volunteer visas. But to qualify for a volunteer visa, the applicants would have to be able to receive paid remuneration for the work that they do in South Africa, which was clearly not going to be the case. The Department of Home Affairs on Wednesday confirmed that these visa applications were lawfully declined. Kenyans would not, would also not have qualified for work visas, which require a job offer from South African employer, not a foreign entity. In addition, it could hardly have been claimed that Kenyans were needed on account of processing scarce skills that South Africans did not do on their own, since the work they were carrying out was a fairly low-grade clerical work, to quote government officials. Now, Richard, hold it. Do you see what it's saying here?
3: Mm-hmm.
2: It says that these, it had applied for, initially, the department applied for 30 visas for Kenyans to come there.
3: Right.
2: And being that no South African government or business wanted them to work there, you can't, as a foreign entity, apply for somebody else to come and work for you. Do you right. follow what they're saying?
3: Yeah.
2: But evidently, whatever the United States did through this right. church agency, these men were there. So,
3: right.
2: So it says that South Africa went in there and basically threw these people out. They were there illegally.
3: Right.
2: And they detained the U.S. officials who were there, but then they let them go.
3: Mm. Yep.
2: Now, Richard, Church World Services, you know, see, this is the rabbit hole that this stuff goes down. And some of our people get involved in it, but don't realize what they're getting involved in.
3: Don't even know, Elliot.
2: And oh, wait a minute. And this is really what I want to say, Richard. Mm-hmm. This Church World Services. Now, if you talk to people that maybe go to mega churches or average church goers, they'll mention in private, listen, I got a business, so I hear it all the time. Or I hear it frequently. I don't want to say all the time. Oh, my church did something. We went to mm-hmm. Kenya. We did oil wells. We did not oil wells. We did water wells. We dug it in Africa. We went to Tanzania. We went to Kenya. Now, you know, I'm kind of wondering, whoa, man, these churches got money to send these people over there to do this type of work.
3: Right.
2: But this Church World Services, let me, now, they're based in Nairobi, Kenya, according to this published report. And they sent Kenyans by America's demand.
3: Right.
2: To go down there and process these people in South Africa to come to the United States, white farmers.
3: I have to say this, Elliot,
2: go
3: as
2: ahead.
3: You go on.
2: Go ahead.
3: Those Kenyans are not white.
2: No, they're not.
3: I don't even have to
2: say no, them, no.
3: But they're going to process white farmers. I just had to put that in there.
2: Yeah, okay. Let me read a little bit of this mission of this Church World Services, because they do a lot of different things. Well, let me go to this RSC, which is this refugee resettlement branch that's a part of Church World Services. RSC Africa. Each refugee, and Richard, this will go to the perception that some of our people, especially those ones that get on social media and just go back and forth with silly arguments about Africans being here, they hate us, this and that. You heard it, Richard. You've heard it before.
3: Mm-hmm.
2: And they have the impression that maybe they watch too much television or movies, that, you know, maybe people from the continent just get up one morning and they might be in a destitute village and they say, you know what, I don't like it here, I'm going to America. You know, you know what I'm saying, Richard?
3: Oh, yeah, definitely.
2: Let me read this, dealing with this Church World Services. It says, RSC Africa, which is a part of Church World Services, it says each refugee journey to safety in the United States begins long before they board a plane. Each person who is referred for refugee settlement in the United States. Now, wait a minute, Richard, you hear that?
3: Refugee settlement?
2: No. Is referred. You have to be referred. You caught that, right?
3: Oh, yeah. No, well, you brought it to my attention.
2: Now, see, so you see how listen, they got a hierarchy here with black people here in this country.
3: Right.
2: You got to know a politician. You got to know this. You know what I'm saying? It's a who you know. Okay. Mm-hmm. So we see.
3: And the process.
2: We see a similar process here. It ain't just, you know, because I hate this African. He's in the, he don't like me. So, you know, these people just get up and one morning say, I'm going to America and I'm going to set up a business in the black community and take advantage of black people. It's not working like that. Let me read it again. Each refugee journey to safety in the United States begins long before they ever board a plane. Each person who is referred for refugee resettlement in the United States goes through a lengthy and complex process of security, background checks, health, before they even are approved for traveling.
3: Mm.
2: So, Richard, what's this lengthy, complex? That's what it says here on the Church World Service website. What is this lengthy, complex process? Now, let me finish it. Church World Services operated resettlement support center in Africa guides all U.S.-bound refugees from sub-Saharan Africa through the long resettlement process and prepares them for their new lives in the United States through specialized cultural orientation.
3: Mm.
2: Throughout a refugee's journey to a safe home in the United States, Church World Services is with them every step of the way. Wait a minute, Richard. Let's put it all together. A lengthy, complex resettlement indoctrination. I added that part. It don't say that.
3: You said you had to.
2: Wait a minute. Don't say that. But that's what I asked you before. What is this lengthy, complex process of these background checks and security before they even approve to get on a plane? Then it says Church World Services, who operates this resettlement support center for all sub-Saharan African refugees, go through a long resettlement process to prepare them for their new lives in the United States with specialized cultural orientation. What are they talking about, Richard?
3: Mm-hmm. Hey, Elliot, and this gets for me because, you know, one thing I find, Elliot, we're having a challenge with is with the concept, and we're talking concept, of what is culture. Because when it says cultural orientation to me, it says a certain set of beliefs that you must have and demonstrate in behavior before we accept that you are ready to be moved forward. Mm-hmm. Now, what is those set of beliefs that we have? It may be legitimate observation that black folks in America are saying, they see, right? But what I hear you're saying and what Church World Service job is to establish those set of behavior, of ideals, beliefs, and make sure that they are ready to demonstrate that in behavior. So when they get here, especially as it relates to black folks, if we want to take it that way, I ain't saying in that article, I am not saying, I'm just saying what I hear black folks here saying. But what I hear you're saying is that they went through an orientation process. They didn't just wake up and come here and have this.
2: Well, wait a minute, Richard. I'm not saying this. I'm reading it from their site. They're saying this. They're saying this. I'm just reading it. I'm not making it up. Go to Church World Services. I need a listening audience. And especially those ones that get on, if any of them's listening, they get on there and have these silly conversations about, oh, I hate this African. He don't like me. And then the African go back and forth with all this old stupid stuff back and forth. When the wizard, just like in the movie, when this guy pulling levers and I'm the great and powerful Oz. And then when you pull the curtain back, he's just pulling levers. When the lever puller has started all this foolishness, he don't say nothing in reference to it.
3: Right.
2: You notice you don't hear white folks weighing in when black folks are sniping at one another about you from Africa, you from the islands, and all this other silly talk. They don't weigh in on it. White folks weigh in on every other issue that you're talking about because they want to direct the conversation. They don't weigh in on that. I wonder why.
3: I had to bring this up, Elliot, going back to where you started in South Africa, because this Church World Service, right? They have a contract with the State Department.
2: Richard, that's what I'm talking about the rabbit hole. Now, they do have a contract with the State Department. They get money from the federal government for this work and other work, too. But this work is important. This work is important. Now, it's kind of odd, Richard, that why is this work important? Bringing people from sub-Saharan Africa to the United States. Why?
3: With these certain sets of beliefs and behaviors.
2: Why? And listen, you hear, now listen, and I'm not trying to distinguish because it don't really matter. But this guy just openly says it when all these white folks have been acting on it for decades and centuries. When he comes and says, Africa is full of shithole countries, the people ain't no damn good. You heard all the comments, right?
3: Yeah.
2: He's not the only one that feels that way. White folks in general feel that way, both Democrats and Republicans. So why are they bringing, why isn't this extensive reorientation and bringing them here? For what purpose? See, our people got to wake up. Stop doing this so stupid junk. You're feeding into these people. You're feeding into them. They want to keep this stuff going on. It helps to improve their system. It really does. And I'm not saying that all people from, because you find some people from the continent, the orientation don't work. They come here and do other things. Look throughout history, Kwame Nkrumah and others. They were educated here last time I looked. Am I right, Richard?
3: Oh, yeah, you're right. Was it the brother that was, young brother we interviewed, held up at the university because of his position in relationship to Palestine?
2: Mamadou Tal. Yeah, some of those people slip through the cracks. But some of them don't. Some of them don't. And they're just as dangerous as some of the people here that don't slip through the cracks. They use that same playbook. Whether you're from the continent or whether you're from here. These people don't change their playbook. That's who we need to start looking at. Don't look at the victims so much, although the victims do bear some responsibility, especially when things are brought to their attention. But look at the ones that's doing it.
3: And this, well, you know, when people talk about social engineering, right, or something being a social construct, Like when we say it, we make it nebulous. Well, this is a process of social engineering, right? Each person has to go through a training process before they even get a long training process, before they even get on the plane. That means some don't even make it. I mean, I might have got kicked out a couple of classes.
2: And Richard, let me ask you something. And listen, I don't know it for sure. I'm quite sure I could probably look it up or find it, just like, you know, you'd run across this. But do you think that Europeans that come here from Norway, Sweden, France, whatever, goes through an extensive process and reorientation to get here? Those white South Africans that are German or Danish in their heritage, you think they're going through an extensive process to come here?
3: No. Shit. I mean, even in that, the article didn't lay it out, you know, that specifically, but it seemed like obviously they was on a fast track. Plus, the Kenyans that were going in there was going in there almost like agents.
2: Okay.
3: Spies.
2: Okay.
3: Right? Okay. They were undercover. I mean, they weren't supposed to be there. Not only they were going, not being there, they were there to produce a fast track for the those Afrikaners who were going to be moved from there. If the South Africans wouldn't have caught them and said, hold up. And then who do the Kenya, do the Church World Service respond?
2: No, they didn't respond. There's no comment.
3: But the State Department responds. I think I seen an article where they talking about extensive consequences for the action, South Africa's action. Now, isn't South Africa a sovereign state?
2: Yeah, the last time I looked, they were a sovereign nation, and I was a nation.
3: Right. So, you know, so as you say, this is a deep rabbit hole, and even in that, even, you know, the information, the way we're presenting it, we're making quote unquote delineations, right? Because it said those from Sub-Saharan Africa have to go through this extensive process and training. But these white South Africaners, where they had to get people, Kenyans, which remember now, Kenya took the money, even though the young people in Kenya said that they didn't want the Kenyan military to go to Haiti. But United States offered the Kenyan government the money in order for them to send UN troops to Haiti under Kenyan auspice. You know, black faces amongst black faces. I think I got that right, Elliot.
2: Yeah, you do.
3: So here we got another process in Kenya where it is looking at Africaners or Africans and taking them through a process. And I'm stuck on cultural orientation because we do not move in the realm of concepts as power. Concepts creates consciousness. Consciousness creates a worldview, and it creates a set of behaviors. And as you said, he laid it out. This 2025, we read it last week. National security strategy when he was talking about Europe.
2: Yep, preserving European culture.
3: This all connects. Now, if black folks don't understand it, yes, we may not have the information. But once we have the information, what is it that is saying to us that's any different than we actually believe, but we don't want to believe?
2: And again, to reaffirm your point, Richard, about the government being involved. It says the U.S. Citizenship and Immigration Service did not immediately respond for a request to comment. A State Department spokesman called the raid unacceptable. President Donald Trump's administration aims to bring thousands of white South Africans to the United States under a resettlement program. It started this year. The case of processing in South Africa is being done by RSC Africa, a Kenyan-based refugee support center operated by Church World Services, according to the U.S. Embassy. It says, we are seeking immediate clarification from South Africa's government and expect full cooperation and accountability, says the U.S. State Department spokesman Tommy Pigott in a statement sent to Reuters. We have more to say once all the facts are confirmed, but the Trump administration will always stand for U.S. interests, U.S. personnel, and the rule of law, and interfering with our refugee operations is unacceptable. But you bringing other people into a foreign country that already has a mechanism set up for nationals to come in to work and things of that nature. You're not violating law doing that? Oh, I guess you figured that you could do anything you want. It's a black country and they can't tell you what they're doing. I don't care whether the black is from South Africa or South Philadelphia.
3: There you go.
2: And that's what some of our people don't get when they keep on talking about some, oh, he's from Africa, he's from the house. They don't get that. They don't care whether you're from the South Bronx, South Chicago, South Philadelphia, or South Africa. And when you start to understand that, maybe you understand what we're dealing with and what you're up against and who the fight should be against. Richard, let me say this before I move on to that other part that I want to deal with. And again, callers, listen, you don't have to listen to me and Richard go back and forth. You can call in at 215-490-9832. I see some callers up here. I'll go to them shortly. Richard, keep in mind when Mr. Boyd says that they're bringing these white South Africans, Afrikaners here, white South Africans, and giving them land from federal inventory and fast tracking. That land from federal inventory, who was it taken from?
3: Yeah.
2: Black farmers. Black farmers. They ain't taking their land from federal inventory and giving it to somebody from the Haiti, Jamaica, Ghana, so we can go back and forth with them. They're taking your land and giving it to white folks. Stop the madness, people, or the ones that indulge in that type of back and forth. Now, Richard, let me throw this in the mix, too, because we see the Church World Services, and they always put church up there, and some of our people get all googly-eyed because, church has got something to do with Jesus Christ and other things and the Bible. But, you know, listen, I remember reading a text in the scripture, it says Satan can transform himself into an angel of light. So I don't put no stock in all these Europeans using some church as a cover for what they're doing. But some of our people do. They don't understand it. Now, we see that the government, and that's not necessarily no Trump administration, they was doing it under Biden, Obama, Bush, Carter, all of them, that the government is involved in this Church World Services. Now, let's see who else is involved or who pays to play, so to speak. Because if you remember, when they started that faith-based initiative, It was started basically to kind of reel in some of these black church organizations. Because when it was first started, Jesse Jackson and a few others was against it. Do you remember that, Richard?
3: Yeah.
2: And they used a black guy. In fact, that same black guy went to jail later on. I think he's out now. But they used a black guy to kind of advocate or kind of push back against Jackson and other ministers saying that we shouldn't be taking this money from the government. Now, let's see who's... They got covenant members and historic members of Church World Services. Let me read this first. It says in 2024, Church World Services transitioned to a covenant membership model. Covenant members represent a historic members of Church World Services to engage with each other in the organization in meaningful, impactful, realistic ways. I don't know what that means, but I'm just reading it. Covenant members work together with Church World Services to find practical ways to engage their faith and working to transform communities through just and sustainable responses to poverty, displacement, and disasters. They also participate in gatherings throughout the year to reflect and organize on key issues impacting our shared work and priorities. Learn more about covenant members of Church World Services. Now, let's look at this here, covenant membership. I want to read two of them that's at the very top of the list. African Methodist Episcopal Church.
3: Uh-oh.
2: And African Methodist Episcopal Zion Church.
3: Uh-oh.
2: Historic members. African, now that's covenant members, Richard. So I guess a covenant member is more binding. Or one of them is more binding. Historic members or covenant members, I don't know. But let's look at the historic members. African Methodist Episcopal Church, African Methodist Zion Church, National Baptist Convention of America, and National Baptist Convention USA, Inc. All four of those, they're black church organizations with large memberships, hundreds of thousands of people, all four of those. And it's probably others here, but, you know, because this is about 30 churches, including this one here in Philadelphia, the Philadelphia Yearly Meeting.

0: I'm just throwing that out there, Richard.
1: Hey, hello.
0: Maybe some of our people that are involved in these particular churches that I just mentioned, or if their church is under these banners, start investigating your church's relationship with this Church World Services. And why are they taking money? I consider it blood money. Why are they taking the money from these organizations, from the government?
1: Well, we know why they're taking the money.
0: Well, should they be taking money? Because according to the text and the scriptures that I have read in the past, the ones that the churches claim that they believe in, when he lost his life, he went into church and overturned tables because the people was taking same money from the government and saying, this is not right. So maybe they need somebody now to go in there and to tell them the same thing. I'm just throwing that out there, Richard.
1: Oh, no. You got me going over here, Elliot.
0: Richard, let me throw this in here. Now, right on the heels of that, Richard, which happened on the 16th, 14th or the 16th, whenever it kind of broke, there's another incident happened on the 19th, which is a couple days ago. And the EFF, the Economic Freedom Fighters in South Africa, because there's several large political bodies there. Mm-hmm. And I think this year, the ANC and another one and the EFF kind of split. Maybe one of our folks can help us with this. In fact, I'm going to try to get Gerald Horn on to talk about this because he's the only one, or he's one of the ones that we know that can come on our program and talk about geopolitical issues, along with some of our other guests. But, the people that should be talking about these geopolitical issues, which is your representatives that you vote for, they don't talk about this. They are not allowed to. When they come on these national head talking head programs, they're talking about other things. Like 2 weeks ago, when they were talking about these boats being bombed in the Caribbean, Clyburn came on there talking about them selling a book. So they're not allowed to talk about these things. So I can't get any of them to come on here. So we'll get other people that ain't afraid to come on here to talk about some of these issues. Because if anything break out, they're going to want your children involved. Let me read this here, Richard. EFF, the header says, the EFF condemns U.S. sanctions on ICC judges as a brazen attack on global justice.
1: Mm-hmm.
0: Now, this is from a South African publication that I'm reading from. And I'll read some of it. It says, the Economic Freedom Fighters has hit out at the U.S. government's latest extension of sanctions against judges of the International Criminal Court. The Trump administration has repeatedly imposed punitive measures against the ICC and its staff, has now targeted two additional judges. This follows their rejection of a challenge by Israel, which sought to end the war crimes probe in Gaza. These latest actions bring to the total of 8 ICC judges and at least 3 prosecutors sanctioned by the current U.S. government administration, an attack on judicial independence. The EFF has labeled the move as a brazen attack on judicial independence. The party argues that its attempt by a non-state party to the Rome Statute to interfere with an international institution tasked with ending impunity for war crimes. Crimes against humanity and genocide.
1: Mm-hmm.
0: According to the EFF, these sanctions are part of a broader pattern of U.S. behavior that undermines international law, weakens multilateral institutions, and protects allies from accountability, even in the face of credible allegations of grievous violations. The EFF maintains that this conduct has significant implications for global peace and security, warning that the intimidation of judicial bodies sets a dangerous precedent.

0: by wielding sanctions as an instrument to intimidate or coerce independent judicial bodies, the United States sets a precedent that emboldens those who commit atrocities, weakens the rule of law, and diminishes the prospects for victims of the world's gravest crimes to seek justice, the party stated. We have witnessed an increase in aggression, a coercive diplomacy, and a reckless expansion of U.S. imperial interests that destabilizes the international order and jeopardizes the safety of global majority. The EFF have called on all U.S. allies and democratic governments to isolate and chastise the United States to counter what it describes as interference on the work of the ICC. The world cannot tolerate a system where the powerful decides who is subject to justice and who is above it. This is a brazen attack on the judicial independence and an attempt by a non-state party to the Rome Statute to interfere with international institution tasked with ending impunity for atrocities and crimes, the EFF said in a statement. The U.S. was not a signatory to the Rome Statutes, the treaty that established the ICC as a court of last resort for crimes against humanity, and genocide. So that's the statement from the ICC, from the international freedom fighters, saying that the U.S. is in violation of these Rome Statutes, and they wasn't even a signatory to it.
1: Mm-hmm. Like they said, they're not supporting the United Nations, but they have a veto power in the Security Council.
0: Boy, I'm telling you, Richard.
1: And like you said, and it's just in this moment. And we said this all this year, from the beginning of the year, since January. The United States has put out it's about its manifest destiny, about its Monroe Doctrine, about its America First, about reinforcing even, to this security strategy, their alliance with political whiteness. And I still, Elliot, is not convinced that we as a whole are willing to become more and more grounded in political blackness in order to have an international analysis of what's going on right now. And even if black people individually don't feel it, they cannot ignore it that it's occurring. Because he has this guy, even though he's just the mouthpiece, they have no compulsion, to actually say, here on the ICC, as long as they were supporting bringing those African leaders to the criminal court, the United States ain't had no problem. Right? They had no problem, to where even the Africans were saying, well, wait a minute now. Is the Africans the only one that doing these here atrocities as state actors? But here, when you bring an ally, which is European Jews, and saying the act of that state should be, it gets sent to, how dare you bring it forward, and then you going to actually come down with an edict that they are, engaged in genocide. They don't need Israel to say anything. You see, the United States is the one that's talking, like the United States is talking with this thing of moving these Afrikaners. You don't need the church to say anything. They say, how dare you? you bring them out. And they don't have no compulsion. They say, wait a minute now, y'all ain't supposed to be doing that to us. Do you know who we are? And we have to say, sitting in here, as some people say, in the belly of the beast, then where do we align ourselves with? Are we just puppets along, just going along to get along? While at the same time, they're saying, we're going to put the military on your streets. This is no joke. I don't know, Elliot. Maybe I'm just ranting.
0: No. It's important that it be said. Because we have to realize what we're dealing with. And what's going to be facing us in the very near future. I mean, it might be tomorrow. It might be next week. This stuff is right here. The stuff that you're saying, Richard, is not 5 years down the line, 2 years down the line. It's here. It's here. Richard, let me read this and before we go to break. Because it kind of dovetails on some of the things we touched on last week when we went in open forum. This report was September, and I think I read this on the program. Now, they didn't put out a report in October because of the government shutdown. So they put out the November figures, and I want to thank, because I couldn't find it. I want to thank Brother Maurice of Black Men Screaming to send me the November figures. But let me read this again to refresh the listening audience memory. And this is from published report. Black unemployment jumps to 7.5%, marks the highest since 2020. This was September's report. The unemployment rate for Black Americans has climbed to the highest point since the pandemic of 2021, a concerning factor that economists say could signal a broader economic troubles ahead. According to the new data by the Bureau of Labor Statistics, Black unemployment hit 7.5%, its highest level since October 2021. The rate is more than double the unemployment rate for white workers. Economists point to factors like federal job cuts, a tariff-driven economic uncertainty as possible drivers for this rise. Black men had a 7.1 unemployment rate last month, while Black women rate rose to slightly lower at 6.7%. Still, Black women have experienced more significant job losses since the first quarter of 2025. Now, keep that in mind, Richard. That was September. The overall rate, I guess the average between Black men and Black women was 7.5.
1: Mm-hmm.
0: And that was September. October, they had the federal shutdown. So nothing was put out. You know, I guess it should have been, but nothing was put out. This is November. This is a published report. U.S. job rate for Blacks and teens surge in November. The unemployment rate for two U.S. groups that are often the most vulnerable to job loss, Blacks and Black teenagers, surged to the highest levels in more than 4 years in November. The Labor Department data showed on Tuesday. The jobless rate for Blacks hit 8.3% in November, the highest since August 2021, after standing at 7.5 in September, according to the Bureau of Labor Statistics, which I just read. The figures were included by employment reports for November that had been delayed by the 43-day U.S. government shutdown in October and November. Unemployment rate data for October has not been collected because of the shutdown. The overall U.S. unemployment rate as well, a climbing 0.2 of a percentage point from 4.6% last month. But the outsized jump in the rate for Blacks and teens caught the eye of economists as a possible warning sign. So we see in September it was 8.5%, and now it didn't jump to 8.3%. In September it was 7.5%. And now it has jumped to 8.3%. And usually, this is the time of year, Richard, usually from October on, right, where they hire all these people for these holiday shopping.
1: Right.
0: Now, let me read this because it kind of goes a little further. It says, in November, the unemployment rate was 8.3%. Black unemployment rate nearly double the national rate of 4.6%. This marked the highest level for black workers since August 2021. The rate of 8.3 was the highest of all racial and ethnic groups, while whites was 3.9%. Hispanics, 5%, and Asians, 3.6%. Yours, blacks, is 8.3%. Then it gives a gender breakdown. The unemployment rate increased for black men to 8.4% and black women to 8.1%. Now, remember when I read the September figures, the black women's was 6.7%, Richard. You remember that?
1: Right.
0: So in November, it has risen to 8.1% for black women. This was the highest rate in 4 years. For black workers aged 16 to 24, the unemployment rate increased significantly to 20.8%. While the rate for all other young workers of other racial groups actually decreased to 9.9%, and white teens, 9.7%. Black workers have facing longer average durations of unemployment compared to other groups. The median period of joblessness for black women reached 18.5 weeks, over 8 weeks longer than their white counterparts. Economists view the disparity in unemployment rates as a sign of a weakening labor market, where marginalized groups are often first affected. Yeah, okay. Well, we see there, Richard, that this picture here gives a bleak economic picture for blacks in this country. But they want you to go out and spend all your money on holiday presents and stuff of that nature.
1: Mm-hmm. But, you know, Elliot, besides the, you know, it would be good for people to go back to the 60s, the latter part of the 60s, and look at percentage-wise, what was the youth unemployment rate at that time? I have a scant memory, you know, maybe faltering, that it gets into the 20s, 20 and 30%, right? So, and maybe I'm feeding my own thing about this is why. Because how long can young people have who are of working age? They're not high school. They're not grade school, but they're working age and they can't generate income for themselves. That's one thought. What does that agitation create? And again, I've been maybe wrongly saying this is why this preemptive strike of even symbolically talking about, police centers and, you know, National Guards and military, you know, that's when you got numbers, one fifth of the population, young population who has no outlook of being able to become what they've been working towards being not even productive. Let's use the colloquial term to be able to get the bag in a legitimate way. One fifth. We ain't talking about criminals. We're talking about the general age population that is now just wandering around. And the other concern I have when I hear these numbers at this point, because what happens when the social economic population of the working, not just because you said women, men, and youth, of the working, because at this point they're working poor. These ain't people who are not working, who don't have to work. They can live off of their, 401ks or off of their stock earnings. They need some type of income. What happens in the divide, the social divide of those blacks who are still working, or they are able, because there ain't many that have wealth, so they're working, but they still got a job compared to the ones that don't. What happens about that orientation between the two? We ain't even dealing with white folks. What is the tension that creates? I think that's important to look at. And we need to look at going back to the 70s, where we've seen that occur. And we've seen the tension between those two socioeconomic groups. This is what these numbers and this moment says to me, because the ones who are working or perceive that they're going to do Bitcoin, they got a college degree, they know how to be able to get into the different levels of technology. They know how to do that. The ones who are not connected, they don't. What happens between, what is the outlook? What do they say about each other? And how does that create tension between each other compared to cooperation, compared to the group? Just like Mr. Boyd said, it's the companies that don't want us.
0: And Richard, that tension, and just related to some of the things on social media, what is that tension basically? What is the root of that tension? No, I'm that's a question. What is the root of that tension as far as you could proceed?
1: That either on one side is that Negroes is lazy. They don't want to be able to do for themselves, you know.
0: Yeah, but when I say the root of it, I'm talking about is money?
1: It's not money. It's power. Well, for me, it's not money. It's power. It's white power that's creating this condition.
0: Oh, no. I'm not talking about what's creating it. I'm talking about when people go back and forth about it on social media, what is the basic root of it? Is it you're not making enough money is what I'm saying.
1: Oh, yeah. Yeah.
0: That's the basic argument. Right. Or the root of the argument, the money, right?
1: Right.
0: Okay, I'm just saying that.
1: I agree.
0: I'm just saying that in relation to what I'm reading here, that right. The black men unemployment is 8.4%. The black women is 8.1%. That has risen since September from 6.7%. And the youth unemployment is 20.8%. Now here, it breaks down the youth, black youth workers or young black workers. I'm sorry. As from 16 to 24,
1: right,
0: it's 20.8%. But when you look at the Bureau of Labor Statistics, it has another category, which is 16 to 19, and that's at 30.7%. I mean, these numbers are like they're atrocious, and that's for those numbers are for the total black family,
1: right.
0: Young people, men and women.
1: And how are you supposed to even think about a family? When the prospects don't even, I don't know. I don't want to go no further, Elliot.
0: Let's take a brief break. And when we come back, we'll continue the conversation. You can get involved too by dialing 215-490-9832. That's 215-490-9832. Time for an awakening. We'll be right back.

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0: We are the watchmen on the wall. You are too. You watch with a political eye. We watch from a spiritual eye. But we're supposed to be the watchmen for the people that vote for us. The sad thing is the people vote, but they don't give you the money to run your campaigns. So here come big business.
1: How are you? How are you, Judge? How are you, Alderman? How are you, Congressman? How are you? How are you, Reverend? Well, what can I do for you today, Reverend?
0: You can't do nothing for me. See, that's what we got to be careful of. We got to be careful of who we bow down to. Well, see, when you get in your congregation and you talk this Jesus, this powerful Jesus that's sitting at the right hand of the Father with all power in his hand, then you go with your hat in your hand to the governor, to the mayor, to the president, begging for some crumbs. You have sold your God cheap. And you make the white man downtown disrespect all of us.

There are between 38 and 50 million people in the United States of America who are poverty-stricken, making income less than the poverty level. And yet, this is the richest nation in the history of the world. Our national gross product this year will go beyond $800 billion. And yet, there are between 38 and 50 million people who are poverty-stricken. Now, something wrong. A lot of people are afraid to say it. But I don't mind saying it. You see, somebody said to me the other night, don't you think, Dr. King, you are going to have to start speaking more in terms of the administration's policy? Because since you started talking against the war in Vietnam, it's hurt the budget of your organization, and people who once respected you don't respect you anymore. And I had to look over and say, sir, I'm sorry, but you don't know me. I'm not a consensus leader. I don't determine what is right and wrong by looking at the budget of my organization. And I don't determine what is right and wrong by taking a Gallup poll of the majority opinion. And so because there's something wrong, our struggle must continue.

Some of us see the United States as the righteous empire, imperialism, colonies, and the colonized. Either you are on our side or you are on the side of evil. This is a war of good versus evil, and of course, our side is the good side. Our track record to the contrary notwithstanding. This is a war of right versus wrong, with our side being right, including our extermination of the Indians, our enslavement of the Africans, our training of assassins, our unqualified support for Zionism, our complete disregard of both the Palestinians and the United Nations resolution supporting the Palestinians, our suppression of third world peoples, and our disregard for the world's opinion about our racism and our refusal to discuss reparation for blacks and the victims of the West African chattel slave trade. No, our absolute arrogance in refusing to acknowledge any wrongdoing in the slave trade. We won't even say, I am sorry, and it's probably because we ain't sorry. Like I have said for years, if we repent, we just might have to repay. And we ain't about to repay. We can repay the Jews, we can repay the Japanese, but we ain't about to repay the Africans, because this is America. United we stand, and in God we trust. That's what you got on your money, but that ain't hardly what you got on your mind. What we trust in is the almighty dollar. Our money and our military. We are a righteous empire. Empire, imperialism, colonies, and the colonized. And you're either on our side or you're on the wrong side.

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1: Welcome back to Time for an Awakening. It's 8:12 on this Sunday edition of Time for an Awakening. We're in open forum this evening because our guests had to reschedule, but ain't no problem. We'll have him back on in the short order, put it that way. But again, we're in open forum this evening. You can give us a call with any concerns, things you want to talk about, and you can do that by dialing 215-490-9832. That's 215-490-9832. Richard, let me, and I'm going to thank Brother Carver. He sent me a text with this information based on something we talked about this evening. And let me read this. This is a statement issued by the Black Caucus in relation to those figures I just read. Washington, dated December the 19th, 3 days ago. Congressional Black Caucus Chair Yvette Clark issued this statement. Black workers across the country once again bearing the brunt of an uncertain economy. In recent months, the unemployment among black workers has risen sharply under the economic conditions shaped by policies of this government. In November, black unemployment reached 8.3%, the highest level we have seen since the height of the COVID-19 pandemic. Behind this number are families struggling to make ends meet and communities facing unbearable economic hardships. The Congressional Black Caucus believes this moment demands urgent action to better understand how the Federal Reserve is responding to this crisis. Hold on a second, I'm sorry. To better understand how the Federal Reserve is responding to this crisis, we request a briefing for members of the Congressional Black Caucus. The Federal Reserve must... The Federal Reserve must step in to address this growing unemployment crisis and confront the deepening inequities that continue to leave black workers behind. Black workers earn about 20% less than white workers, a gap that has continued to a stark racial wealth divide. Today, the median black family holds just $24,000 in net worth. $24,520 to be exact, compared to $250,000 for the median white family. This inequality did not happen by accident and cannot be ignored. We're calling on the Federal Reserve to address the crisis impacting black workers and to develop a clear strategy to reverse these trends and ensure black workers and families are not left behind. Richard, you there?
2: Yeah.
1: You just heard the statement that was put out by the Black Caucus in relation to what I just read about these figures.
2: Right.
1: You know, they quoted some other figures of the current black workers earn about 20% less than their white counterparts. And black families hold just $24,500 in net worth compared to $250,000 for white families, the average white families. So, you know, we see what's happening here. And then, you know, they're requesting from the Federal Reserve some type of action. That's like the wolf looking for the fox for help. Isn't that what Malcolm said?
2: Yeah.
1: You know... Richard, let me throw this in, and I'm going to pass it to you. You know, the strategies that our people used when a portion or when the majority of our people were enslaved and some of the other ones that didn't have chains on their wrists, even though they were still enslaved, too, because this was a slave society, they used mutual aid societies and co-ops to help one another. Mm-hmm. Those are strategies that can be utilized today. The mutual aid societies, the black co-ops, right, and things of that nature.
2: Right.
1: I just want to throw that in. Go ahead. I'm sorry.
2: No, that's powerful and important. And you hear me always be bringing up, because what has happened over the last 60 years is to, deal with the trust factor within amongst us, right? You know, because in order, before, even on the plantation, even when those who wanted to run away compared to those who didn't want to run away, those who were, in the cities near the ports that were poor compared to those who had land, there were a certain general sense of trust, because they knew they couldn't trust the environment they were in. They couldn't trust white folks. That's my blunt way of, of saying it. That, I think, and we have to, in order to build those mutual aids, in order to build those co-ops, we have to be able to trust, create trust. It doesn't just happen. We have to make it happen. Mm-hmm. To build organizational relationships, to build relationships. But one thing, the thing that I just want to emphasize when they bring up about the Federal Reserve and looking now, not the government. These are government policy makers who are saying they can create government policy to deal with this youth or the black unemployment and black wealth. They are looking in the short term that the bankers, the Federal Reserve, is supposed to come up with this strategy. Now, who is the boogeyman? And I'll stop here. The boogeyman is just what Mr. Boyd said, because the wealth that has risen, wealth, when they talk about the inequality, is because these companies, the financial companies, primarily the investment bankers and the banks and the people who work for them, have siphoned all the wealth to the top. And, some would say the 0.1%, some say the 0.5%, some say the 20%. But the reality is that America is, what, $22 trillion GNP economy? What was in the clip that you played, what did Dr. King said that the economy of that time was 60 years ago? Here it is, $22 trillion, and we're talking about wealth inequality. Where is that money held? In those same companies that supports DEI, right? Those same companies that gets those government contracts, those same companies, those financial mortgage companies that provide, now is telling a person, if you're going to buy a house, you're going to have a mortgage for 50 years, not 30 years. But that's the structure of America as it relates to black folks. And we just have to understand that, in my opinion.
1: Wow. Let's go to the phones here. Let's go to LaGrange, Georgia. LaGrange.
3: Hey, can you hear me?
1: Yes, sir.
3: All right. Good evening. You and Richard.
2: Yes, sir.
3: Yeah. Elliot Booker, man, you gotta develop some. I'm gonna touch on this last topic that you're talking about. I'm glad you brought this up, but something you was talking about earlier, we gotta work on your emotional. You try to put emotion into these serious conversations, it just don't come out right. But let's talk about this this Federal Reserve information that you just mentioned. See, everything that you just mentioned, this just continues to make the case for reparations. And you talk about the Congressional Black Caucus. To be quite honest, the Congressional Black Caucus has pretty much become persona non grata to black Americans, to the constituencies that they represent. And to be quite honest, majority of the black caucus now is not even black American. And so, but the litmus test for all of these, black representatives, these Congress people, senators, is lineage-based reparations. And it's something they don't want to touch, because the Democratic Party don't want to touch it. And we understand now that if we got black Democrats, we just got basically you know, black faces of a white party that really ain't interested in us. The Democratic Party has wiped their hands of us for, you know, pretty much for the last eight, since after Obama left office. They've got a new constituency that they're pouring resources into. That's the immigrants, the LGBTQ, and all of those fringe groups. But yeah, that makes the case. And the only remedy, you know, the Black Caucus putting out these statements, they know what the solution is. The solution is reparations. That's the only fix for it. And of course, and you know, you all were, you know, like you always do, which I agree with and appreciate. You always touch on the need for you know, for us to, you know, cooperate and do those things. But you know, but those are my two things: reparations and cooperation. But you know, but reparations is something that's owed to us. That's the only thing that's really going to close the wealth gap. Everything else that we do is going to be mitigators, and we might it might you know, help us to make the best out of a bad situation. But yeah, the litmus test, and the Democrats aren't going to win any more elections if they continue to, you know, ignore, you know, the most important needs of their constituents, which is wealth, which is access to wealth, which is repair. And so they can keep on with these statements. But yeah, you know, at some point in time, we're going to start primarying these Black Caucus members, because you can't even pay them to say the word black anymore. That's just how scary and how beholden they become to their party bosses. So I'll land my plane there.
1: Well, listen, I don't disagree with anything you said. I've been saying on this program several times that they don't mention the word black anymore. Unless they, you know, unless they come to maybe your town or speaking at your church, you know, with a condensed audience, then you might hear them say black. But when they go on these national shows and you see them once in a while on these national, they don't say black people. They don't use that term.
3: Right. And Richard, familiar with that email that Nancy Pelosi put out, maybe about 4 years ago that got leaked, that where it told people, you know, when you're approached by black people, you don't owe them anything. Don't promise them anything. Just tell them you hear them and that you're listening to them, but don't promise them anything. Are you all familiar? Have you all heard about that leaked email that got out?
2: No, I
1: haven't. You know, but that's kind of like a written rule that we know that goes on. But no, I've never seen that in writing. No.
3: Right.
1: I wouldn't be surprised.
3: Just real quickly, just go ahead.
1: No, I'm just saying I'm not surprised, but go ahead.
3: Yeah. And earlier when you was talking on the situation with the South African Kenyan situation, and then when you started to kind of, you know, vex a little bit about how, you know, you think that, you know, maybe black people should be, you know, be reacting to it. But just, and I want us to get away from that. We got a right to be politically interested, black Americans, regardless of who puppet masters are, things of that nature. You know, if it affects us, it affects us just like any other group. If anything that's got the potential to bring harm to us economically, politically, physically, we got a right. We got political interests. It's not our job anymore to try to play Sherlock Holmes and just take it while we get harmed. You know, we got a right to advocate for our own interests, just like every other group does. Dr. Claude Anderson, you know, of course, pushed that long time. We have political interests, and our political interests aren't necessarily global first. Our political interests, like to say, politics are local. So our political interests are local, they're state, they're national, way before they're global. And so we really need to get out of the habit of levying criticism to the way black people react when they're potentially harmed versus the way they're harmed when things are in their interest. You know, we got a right for political interest. You know, we got a right for self-determination just like anybody else, and that includes delineation. And with that, I land.
1: Well, let me say something before you land and get off the plane. Here's a question for you. Can you walk and chew gum at the same time?
3: Yes, you can. Oh, yes, you can.
1: No, I said, can you walk and chew gum at the same time?
3: I can. Yeah,
1: oh, okay,
3: yeah. But that's not the right analogy, though.
1: Okay.
3: But if it's not in my interest to, Yeah. You know, I might need to be more focused on walking. I'm going to give you an analogy, too.
1: Well, that's
3: one analogy deserves another.
1: That's not your analogy.
3: Take your white supremacy. Yeah, I can walk and chew gum at the same time, absolutely.
1: Okay, all right.
3: So my walking and chewing gum is reparations and cooperation. So let me give you a last analogy, and I promise I'll land on this. All right, take your white supremacy. Or white supremacy, you and a white supremacy, y'all are 20 yards apart, maybe. And you trying to get at him. You trying to you know if you get at him, you can defeat him. You can inflict harm on him, and you can eliminate a threat, right? But that white supremacist has got a dog, and he's got that dog on a leash. But he unleashes that dog on you, and the only thing standing between you and that white supremacist is that bull mastiff that's about to maul you. And you got a chance to, and you know the only way to get at that white supremacist is to kill that bull mastiff. That he just leaves on you. Bull master represents all these other, you know, buffer groups and people and things that, you know, white supremacists sick on us, you know, to try to keep us from getting to him. So it's not like people quick say, well, we don't go after white people. Yes, we do. But white supremacy takes on many different forms, and that bull master is the buffer groups. That includes the immigrants, you know, melanated and non-melanated, and all these other things, you know, that white supremacists, you know, trying to stick on us to kind of distract us to keep us from getting at him. And so with that, I'll land.
1: Okay. Thanks for your contribution.
3: Mm-hmm.
1: Richard?
2: Yeah. No, I thought you was going to go to the next caller because the only thought that come to my mind, and I don't want to be reacting, that in this formulation of metaphors and analogy is that what was presented, the church world service produces the pit bull. And the State Department produces the church world service. So if you're going to go after to get to the State Department or the government, you got to go after the factory that produces, trains the pit bulls. Because going after the pit bulls, you will continue be going after the pit bulls because the factory that produces the pit bulls is still in play. That's the thought that comes to my mind.
1: And wait a minute, to add to that, Richard, then you got to go after the collaborators that are working with the government and these organizations. Right. And I read off a couple of the collaborators, which is the AME Church, the Baptist Convention. You got to go after them, too, because they might be unwitting. They might not know. But once you know, then you're responsible. So you got to pull a cover off of them, too. Make them aware of what's going on. Do you know that you're involved in this type of stuff? Do you know?
3: Hey, good thing you didn't say CME Church. I'm part of the CME Church. I'm glad they weren't on that list.
1: Yeah, okay. They might be. Check it. They might be. I want you to
3: We wouldn't let them. I wouldn't let them be on that list. Yeah. We shut it down. We don't play that. We build schools.
1: Yeah, okay.
3: Yeah, we don't fool with that like that.
1: All right. Thank you for your contribution also. Yeah, all right. Yeah, okay. Mm. Yeah, so, yeah, Richard, he better check that list. He's assured that his church ain't on it. And listen, maybe his church got 10 members. I don't know. But these churches have thousands of members. So if his church has thousands of members, they're involved in something. Find out what it is.
3: The CME Church is a corporation like the AME Church.
1: No, we ain't doing that. Let's go to New Mexico. New Mexico.
4: Yes, I'm listening at the calls.
1: Okay.
4: And all I can tell you, I learn something every time I turn this program on. And it's a good show. It keeps me on my toes. I know I have a good idea what I'm dealing with, who I'm dealing with, how I'm going to deal with it all. Listen, man, y'all are doing a good job, man. Thank you for the show. That's all I can say. Thank you.
1: Thank you for your contribution. Let's go to Philadelphia.
5: Good evening, Brother Ellie, Brother Richard. How y'all brothers doing tonight?
2: All right.
6: Good.
5: Praises be to Allah. You know, as I'm listening to you, brother, before I get into your conversation, I was watching MSNBC the weekend. They always have a good show dealing with all the global and local issues that affect black people and the continent and what happens over here in the United States of America, you know. But I was watching it, you know, as you know, your vice president. I say that very, you know, sarcastically, Ellen Richard. And to the top of it, and listen to us, your vice president spoke at Turning Point USA, you know, Charlie Kirk's organization, the boy that got his head blown off back in September. As you know, Ellie, his wife took over, right? And maybe Vance was the guest speaker. Well, J.D. Vance said something tonight that he pretty much, which we already knew, he let the cat out the bag while he was addressing these upstanding white citizens. And I say that very, you know, loosely, these outstanding white citizens at down in Arizona. He took a shot at Jasmine Crockett, you know. But more than that, Elliot and Richard, he told white folks, and this is clear, you'll see it when you pull up on your computer or whatever, Elliot. J.D. said, well, he said, now we live in America now, and the Trump administration, where you no longer have to apologize for being white anymore. J.D. Vance's exact words. Again, no surprise there, you know. I guess it might be a surprise to some of our people, like you said, that got blinders on and want to, you know, be delusional and want to look at the world with the glass half full instead of full. So J.D. Vance pretty much said what most whites feel, which they've been showing, that Trump has exposed white America, and as Mr. Farrakhan says, pulled the covers off of white America. So all this bogus ability that they've been showing to black people, they don't have to show it no more. So J.D. Vance pretty much said, he said, we live in America now under the Trump administration where you no longer have to apologize for being white anymore. J.D. Vance's exact words. So here you go. You know. So anyway, Now, when you was talking about the situation with South Africa in the International Criminal Court, I have to admit, Brother Ellen, give me a little recap on that, because while you were saying that, I had to step away and attend to my mother. There was her knees at the time, so I had to step away from my phone. I should have had it, but I got caught at the moment, so I had to go in there and take care of her situation. It wasn't no bad thing, but I just had to go in there and help out on something. But I missed all your conversation about the International Criminal Court in relation to South Africa. Can you give me like a little recap on the Elliot, if you don't mind?
1: The United States sanctioned a couple of judges.
5: Okay.
1: In relation to their... Go ahead.
5: No, not which I was aware of that and stuff. Yeah, okay. So, but yeah, because I know at the time, and I heard your response that they gave back to the United States, the response that they gave back. Because I'm sure the two judges they sanctioned was definitely black. I'm almost sure of that. But I want to hear the response from them and stuff in relation to the sanctions that Trump want to impose on them.
1: Oh, well, the judges didn't give a response.
5: Oh, but the ICC did, right?
1: Yeah, the economic freedom fighters gave a response.
5: Okay, cool. And what was their response, Brother Elliot?
1: This is just more American imperialism, and it's wrong to do that.
5: Okay, good enough, yeah. And see, again, Elliot, like, as I mentioned to you before about this situation, Elliot, see, the shame, again, Elliot, is the lack of transparency and the lack of any response from your black caucus and stuff, man, from your black politicians, from your black press. I mean, these things that have, you know, earth-shaking or international implications, and, and again, silence from these people, man. It's a shame. It really is. They don't. These Negroes are worthless. They don't say anything, man. They can have a devastating effect on their people, man, and they don't say anything. You know, unless they get commission from their white bosses, whether it be a Nancy Pelosi or Chuck Schumer. I mean, it's very shameful, man. It really is, man. These two have no sense of independence or nothing. You know what I mean? Now they letting Hakeem Jeffries. Like I said, I was watching the program as you know before you came on. When the earlier programs, and know that Hakeem Jeffries out there talking about the Epstein files and the Affordable Care Act, and I'm like saying, dude, come on, man, why are y'all Negroes not talking about this administration that's getting ready to get this country possibly involved in a world conflict with Venezuela and every and their continued support for the racist Zionist regime of Israel that's suppressing Palestinian women and children and killing them every day. Why are y'all not dealing with that? But you're talking about something, again, not to say health care is not important, but like you said, that can be handled at even lower levels, man. And this Epstein files, who the hell cares? Well, Ellie, the problem, and I didn't know it went back that deep, Ellie, I have to admit, this kind of caught me. This thing went going for 5 decades, since 1994, and stuff back when Clinton was president, this thing with Epstein been going on and stuff. Because, you know, 5 administrations have been in office and stuff, and yet these files haven't been released. And the reason why it's having all the bullshit going on, Ellie and Richard, because, they playing games with the people because they know everybody's in those files. Clinton is in there, Trump is in there, and God knows who else is in there. You know what I mean? It's stuff of prominence. So they want to keep playing these games and stuff. And like you said, if it comes out that Trump was messing with these young girls and Clinton was both of them white perverts probably was. If it all comes out that they was doing these things, that wouldn't be no shock to us as black, because we know how indecent these people are. You know what I mean? But at the end of the day, it's not going to be done to them. If it comes out, they ain't going to do nothing to Clinton or Trump if it's proven that they was doing it. And secondly, Elliot, with all the stuff that's happening to black people, is it going to have any effect on, like you say, on black people's lives one way or another? You know what I mean? And so Hakeem Jeffson dealing with a situation that's going to have a definite impact on our people. They dealing in low-hanging fruit stuff that don't have no impact on black people, man. You know, these people are a joke, man. They are a complete joke. But again, they are allowed to do what they are allowed to do because they have to get permission from these people, man. These people are not no independent thinkers. They're not independent black freedom fighters. They do what they are told. You know what I mean? And so all we left with now is

0: and over and over again and expect a different result. Like, if I keep banging my head on the wall and busting my head open, sooner or later I'm going to be dead because my head can't keep taking all that banging. Well, if I'm that stupid to keep doing it, I'm going to get the same result. Until we both these bums out of office, whether it be male or female, black or white, as long as we keep putting these things out, we're going to get the same. So we start putting people in office that got our true interests at heart, we're going to keep getting the same results. And that's just the reality, man. And it don't matter whether you like these people personally or not. They got nothing to do with it. They're incompetent or can't do the job or won't do right by black people. Why the hell vote for them? That's one of the things I do kind of agree with the caller, the first caller called before me and stuff like that, you know, and stuff. You know, we got to support people that support us. My only disagreement with that caller, like you said, we have to walk and chew gum at the same time because we can't dismiss global things, whether it be Gaza, whether it be Venezuela, or the Sudan. Global things definitely have an effect on black people, so we can definitely walk and chew gum at the same time. We deal with merit issues, so we can't afford to neglect for anything. Cause the thing with Brother Chere and Burkina Faso, I mean, all these things have an effect on our people, so we can definitely walk and chew gum at the same time. But my only thing, like I said, we have to get to a point and be politically educated where we have to stop voting for these individuals that don't have our interests at heart. You got a congressman who's supposed to be a so-called elder, and you got the two white boys, Schiff and that bigot from Arkansas, Tom Cotton, racist, filthy bigot. He's justifying killing people in these boats, and you got Schiff playing the good cop, bad cop. He's saying he's against it, and you got Clyburn coming and talking about a damn book. Instead of him dealing with telling Kristen Welker his views on it, he's one of the high-ranking congressmen in Congress and stuff, but he got all kinds of, you know, he on all kinds of committees. So him, you know, weighing on that and saying, look, I want to say clearly that me as a congressman representing the good people of South Carolina, I definitely denounce what the Trump administration is doing and stuff like that. What they're doing is unlawful, illegal, whatever. He going to promote some damn book that he wrote. Are you kidding me? Say with Michelle Obama. She on the TV the other day promoting a book. I mean, that's all these Negroes can do is write books. They write books, meaningless books. They ain't worth the damn ink that the paper's on, man. You know what I mean? Now, I wouldn't use their books. I wouldn't use their books for fish wrap. If I clean for some fish, some whiting fish from a seafood store, I wouldn't use their book, their paper on the books to wrap my fish scales or stuff in, man. That's how worthless it is. But that's all them niggas can do is write books that they primarily marketing to black people. The white folks ain't interested in the damn books. You think white people give a damn about Clyburn's book or Michelle Obama's book? Let's be real. You know what I mean? So the same people who they don't do a damn thing for, they depend on them same black people to buy their books. I mean, that ain't an oxymoron. I don't know. You know what I mean? So there you go. I mean, these people are jokes, man. They are a complete joke.
1: And according to these figures, a lot of black folks can't even afford to buy books for their children to be educated. So they're going to afford to buy some $20, $25 for some book that they're putting out.
0: Good point, Elliot. Very good point, man. Again, that's something they definitely have to be looked at, Elliot, because they saw a lot of people can't even afford these books. They on fixed incomes or some living above or below the poverty line. They barely making ends meet. Sometimes they have to choose between if they're going to buy food or pay a bill. So you're absolutely right about that, Elliot. And yet they pushing these books to black people, man. And that's why I said two things in closing, Elliot. That's why I was so upset with the Obamas and stuff, man. You're going to sit there after our elderly sister died a few weeks back here about some issues, some statement of condolences, and me and Michelle sad, but that's empty words and stuff. But yet when you was in office, you had a chance as president. And for those 8 years you was in office, you had a chance to bring attention. You could have used the bully pulpit to maybe start some kind of movement. And like I said, you never know what can happen till you start it. You know, as those saying go, you don't know what can happen unless you try it. You know, all you can do is do your best. And if it fails, they shoot for the stars and you might hit the moon, as the old saying goes. But for you to be in action, don't do nothing for those 8 years for those elders down in Tulsa, Oklahoma, that was victims of the 1921 massacre. You don't do nothing for them, and then when they die and one by one, and the last one or two pass away, unfortunately, then you issue some damn statement about you sorry for their death. I mean, it's so empty words. Like, I'd rather he would have kept that to himself because it means nothing. It's just empty words, man. It doesn't mean it's not going to do a damn thing for her and them people. Now they're gone. So you had a chance to use your office to fight for them while he was off of your bully pulpit. I mean, this is the kind of spineless leadership and insult and stuff that these Negroes do to our people, man. So, like I said, we just got to get a different mindset moving forward and start, you know, electing people like the Charles Barrons of the world.

0: the sense of beginning people that and this is where one other thing I close with this, Elliot, that I do with the previous caller on, and we have been saying this to Elliot, these Negroes are afraid to use the word black. I mean, right here in this city, when these people run for mayor, anything like that, governor, whatever they're running for, congressperson, they are afraid to use the word black, man. Only time they say it, like you said, if they go to a church maybe and they feel a little safe in a condensed crowd, they might use the word, utter the word black. And even when they do say it, then it's in a certain context, you know what I mean? None of them got no heart to say, I'm going to fight for black people that's been historically oppressed, historically left out of the mainstream. None of them Negroes have enough heart to say that and stuff. They was not like Dave Richardson or Seth McKinnon or Adam Clayton Powell, who was unapologetic, Charles Brand up in New York, that was unapology black, or Milton Street and stuff. Milton Street, like Dave Richardson always say, I'm a black man first, I was a state representative second, I don't confuse the two. None of them Negroes got enough heart to say that today. They so scared to use the word black, like you and the previous caller said, it's frightening, man. Two words they won't come out their mouth, other is black and poor. They always the middle class. The middle class were rich. They never can say poor working class or poor black people. I mean, these people are disgraced, man. But again, in closing, as long as we keep voting for them, like people like that on the city, state, and federal level, unfortunately, we're going to get what we get. Like I said, you vote what you get what you vote for. And like I said, the definition of insanity is to keep doing the same thing over and over again, expect a different result. The results is not going to change till you change. That's the old saying, go, Almighty God, whether you call him Allah or Yahweh, he don't change conditions of a people until the people change their thinking. When you meet him halfway, he meets you halfway. God helps those that helps themselves. So as long as we keep on voting for these individuals, help is not on the horizon. And I close with that, okay, Elliot? Put me on mute and I'll listen to the remainder of the show.
1: Thanks for your call.
0: You're welcome.
1: Richard, you know what? I'll save that. I'll save it. Let's go to New York City. New York.
2: Yeah, what's happening, Richard and Elliot? You know, two things. Well, it's really four, but two. Let me hit two right quick. Number one, black people in this country ain't never gonna get reparations because they're not organizing it properly. This has been going on for years and years and years, and we ain't no closer to getting it when we first started the fight. There's no argument to have or anything of that nature. Secondly, you just had your previous caller talk about a white man's country. It's a white man's country. They're showing it to you each and every day. And black people ain't doing nothing to stop them. You spoke earlier about, I hope I get the number right, Elliot. You said that black unemployment in this country is 7%, you said?
1: No, it was 7.5 in September. It has rose to 8.3%.
2: So if they're saying it's 8.3%, I'm saying it's around 13.3%. Let's not even talk about all of the black people, women and men, that were just let go by the federal government. They're not telling the true numbers about it, just like they're not telling the true numbers about inflation in this country. Inflation is more than what they're saying, 3%. You know it and I know it. Let's keep it 100. This administration is in no position to do anything about it based on the simple fact how they conduct business. Now, you said something earlier in regards to Brother Boyd and the other farmer brother and Roland Martin. Listen, I have my issues with Roland, but I ain't never go cast what Roland does aside because of the simple fact y'all like to call him a Democratic shill. What should he be, a Republican shill? What's in a position that he's in? Should he not talk about what Democrats are doing? Since this psychopath been in office since January, has Republicans did anything for Black people to improve the lives of Black people? Do you think Black people would be in the position that they're in today if the Democrats was in office? Come on, man. Let's be honest about certain things. Is it more that the Democrats could do? Yes. But you can't make a comparison between what the Democrats have done for Black people and what the Republicans have done for Black people, because all you have to do is look at when they're both in office. You can't tell me five things today that the Republicans have done to make me and your life better. You can't give me five things.
1: Now, if
2: Democrats were in office, things would have been sustained that are not sustained today. We wouldn't have the inflation, I don't think, that is here today. You wouldn't have Black people losing the jobs like they losing today.
1: Wait a minute. Hold it. Number one, who wants to? I don't care about either one of these parties. I ain't advocating for either one of them. But the Black folks' unemployment been off the hook ever since they've been keeping figures since 1971 or whatever. It's been off the hook under both administrations. They ain't doing
2: it hasn't
1: nothing.
2: Been as high as it is under the Republican administration, Elliot.
1: It doesn't matter. It doesn't matter. Our people get shortchanged.
2: It does matter.
1: Okay. Well, I'm not arguing about either one of these.
2: I don't want to fight with you. I don't want to disrespect you. I don't want to do anything to hurt you or anything. But what you're putting forward is, I'm just saying, I feel it's dishonest. But let me get to this last point, because this is a key point. I don't know if you spoke about it or not, but Burkina Faso is doing the greatest thing that the African nation could ever do, with no assistance from anybody other than their own self-determination, and that's building weapons. That's what we need to be talking about and things of that nature. They're building weapons. They're building manufacturing. They're doing all of the necessary things that African people on the continent should be doing. That's what we should be praising. That's what we should be trying to figure out how we as a collective of African people can help and assist. They're doing something that has never been done. Never been done. They're building weapons. Do you understand how important that is to the survival of African people here and on the continent? To now be in a situation where you're financially in a position that you don't have to buy weapons from Russia, China, the U.S., and damn sure not the French, but you can now be able to build your own weapons. Man, we need to be talking about that 24 hours a day. That's more important than anything that we can talk about in regards to a country that don't give a F about Black people. That's where our vision as a people should be, how we can assist them and work with them in their development of weapons. Do you know how much of a game changer that is? There's nothing in this country that Black people could game change on any level compared to this action that's being taken by Ture and the Burkina Faso people. Nothing. We ain't producing nothing on that level.
1: Well, let me ask you this before we go. Because
2: yes, my brother,
1: you've been hearing things about what's going on in the continent, along with Burkina Faso and other areas, on this program. Am I right?
2: Yes, I've heard things about that. Yes, I'm not saying it hasn't been spoken about.
1: Oh, no. Let me finish. When you start hearing them talk about these things in the fashion that they need to be talked about on Roland Martin's show, then you let me know. That's all I want to say.
2: I would say this in regards to Roland Martin's show. Let me just finish what I'm saying. I know it will be spoken about because one of the people that I've heard speak about it is a regular guest on Roland's show. So I know he's passing that information. But I don't expect Roland Martin to speak on it in that type of a depth.
1: You don't?
2: Because his agenda is to try and get black people in his eyesight. See, this is all I'm saying. In his eyesight is to participate in the voting system. Well, I ain't mad at him.
1: That's what I said.
2: I'm not mad at him.
1: Okay, well, then you're not. I ain't mad with him either. He do what he do, and then we try to do what we do. Ain't no problem.
2: Yeah, and I'm not criticizing you. I'm not making no criticism of anything whatsoever. All I'm saying is that it's a waste of time to talk about certain things when this whole development of Burkina Faso building weapons should be something that should be talked and promoted all through any black network, because that's the biggest game changer that I've seen in a long, long time. To be able to use the resources of the country, the gold, and all of the other things that they have been able to use to now make the ultimate statement that they're gonna build weapons. Oh, man, God is good. That's God's work. All that other nonsense, reparations and all that other white man country and all that stuff, that's reality. The reality is we got an African continent and a place in Africa that's using the resources of the land to build weapons to defend themselves against the oppressor. That's like we in America, black people coming together and building a weapons company to build weapons. Come on, brother. There's nothing. That's the most powerful thing I've heard in the last 10, 15 years. An African country coming in the last 3 years. 3 years to build themselves to the point to where as now they don't have to purchase weapons, they're building weapons. You know how great that is? There's nothing else greater. But thank you, my brother, and have a good night.
1: Thanks for your contribution.
2: Thank you.
1: Richard.
3: Yes, yes.
1: Let me say this before we go, because, when I read off those statistics about the unemployment,
3: right,
1: and I think our last caller mentioned that it's probably higher than that. Who was that said that? I think it was the longest caller.
3: Yes, yeah.
1: Said it's higher than that in a lot of these cities, which I understand and I agree. It is higher than that. In fact, the stats that they put out, I don't believe it because I know they're higher than that. But let me read some of the major cities here because I just pulled it up on my phone here. And keep in mind, they don't. Some of these places ain't keeping the stats no more because the government ain't requiring them to do it. But let me pull it up here. Los Angeles, California, the unemployment rate is, wait a minute, hold it. Let me blow this up a little bit more. 9.5%. Washington, D.C., 9.9%. Miami, Florida, 9.7%. Atlanta, Georgia, 8%. 8.4%. Keep in mind, the national average, they say, is 8.3%, Richard, which is bad. Which is bad. Chicago, right. Chicago, Illinois is 12.3%. Detroit, Michigan, 11.8%. New York City, 8.3%. Philadelphia, 7.9%. Dallas, Texas, 7.7%. Houston, Texas, 9.5%. So that's just some of the cities here with it. Listen, all of these numbers is close to double figures in unemployment.
3: Right.
1: All of these cities. According to their numbers, it's close to double figures.
3: Yeah.
1: In fact, two of them was in double figures. But I believe all of them are double figures as far as I'm concerned.
3: Chicago.
1: Yeah, 12.3%, and Detroit was 11.3%.
3: Mm-hmm.
1: And Washington, D.C. was 9.9%, basically 10%. And Los Angeles is 9.5%, according to their figures.
3: Right.
1: So we can see that this is systematic. It's not isolated incident. It's not an anomaly. This is something right. that both administrations have pushed, and it's here. So to require the Federal Reserve to do something about it, I don't know where that's supposed to be going, Richard.
3: Yeah, I agree.
1: Listen, before we go this evening, let me read the lineup on Time for an Awakening Media. Mondays, Wednesdays, Fridays, 11 a.m. to 1 p.m. African Perspectives with Brother Oshie. Always interesting topics, dialogue, and guests on African Perspectives as Mondays, Wednesdays and Fridays, 11 a.m. to 1 p.m. Later on Monday evenings, our story with Baba West Johnson from New Orleans, Louisiana, from 7 to 9 p.m. Then he doubles back on Wednesday at the same time, 7 to 9 p.m. on Wednesday with our story, Baba West Johnson. Thursday, the door is always open for the Black Liberation Movement in Mississippi. Brother Patrick Lumumba, Sister Crystal Denise, Brother Rodney Lowe, four hosts. One mission, the Black Liberation Movement in Mississippi. That's Mississippi on the Move, 8 to 10 on Thursday. On Sundays, Pinckney to Pinckney from 5 to 6. Time for an Awakening from 6 until. And we're looking forward to having our guest next week, or a guest, just to let you know. I want to thank everybody for listening to the program this evening. Lively discussion as always. And we'll be back on Sunday, Lord willing, to continue on this path towards an awakening. Peace.
3: Peace.

0: 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But we as a people will turn this around. Proverbs 4:7 states, "Wisdom is the principal thing. 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With all thy getting, get an understanding." Again, welcome to the program this evening with your host, Brother Elliot and Brother Richard. The number to reach us to get involved in the conversation this evening is 215-490-9832. That's 215-490-9832. 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It's 6:07 on this Sunday edition of Time for an Awakening, the Sunday, May the 18th edition of Time for an Awakening. Our guest this evening in conversation, activist, founder of Clear the Airwaves Project, Brother Kwabena Razuli, is joining us. Also, activist, educator, and radio talk show host from WURD in Philadelphia, Brother Shamari, will be joining us also in conversation. Drill music, violent video games on the minds of black youth, and what we can do about this will be the topic of our conversation with our guest this evening. But before we do that, we'll be playing segments, important segments of a couple of Malcolm's speeches in honor and commemoration of the 100th birthday of our ancestor. We'll be right back to get the program started after a brief word from our sponsors.
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7: 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Most important, history tells a people where they still must go, what they still must be. The relationship of history to the people is the same as the relationship of a mother to her child.
0: 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Welcome back to Time for an Awakening. It's 6:13 in a Sunday edition of Time for an Awakening. Before we get started with our program this evening, I want to welcome in my co-host, Philadelphia activist and tour guide at the African American Museum here in Philadelphia at 79th Street. Brother Richard is with us. Brother Richard.
8: Yes, sir, Brother Elliot.
0: How are you, sir?
8: Oh, I'm doing fine. You know, we've been honoring all year coming up to, you know, Brother Malcolm's 100th, I call it anniversary of his birth, that, you know, the day of his birth. And I think for a lot of us in a lot of different sections, you know, from a lot of different ideological perspectives, and a lot of people who are doing, you know, individual reflections, are looking over our last 100 years, and Brother Malcolm as a symbol, you know, of the leadership that we all would like to be able to emulate, but also would like to recognize is always necessary in relationship to keeping us moving forward or centered in our own experience. So I'm glad that, you know, people are doing that. I know in Philadelphia there's a, you know, honoring at Malcolm X Park where they're having, you know, the gathering and acknowledgement of Malcolm. So that's a good thing. And I hear you're going to be playing some clips from Brother Malcolm. So it's a great moment right now.
0: Yeah, Richard, listen, on this program, we always talk about the philosophy and opinions of Malcolm. A lot of his segments, brief segments of his speeches is included in little vignettes that I play during commercial breaks. So it's not anything surprising or new that we're doing this, but I do want to, what we're doing tonight in his commemoration is doing something just a little bit different, because I'm going to play portions of a couple of speeches at a little bit length, where people can kind of hear a little bit more than some of the brief clips that we play, if they're not familiar with a couple of the speeches. I'll play a little bit of the Battle of the Bullet tonight, which happened in April of 1964, and also the Militant Labor Forum that happened about a month after, in May of 1964. Play both segments of those speeches, and then we're going to get into an important topic with our guest this evening, activist and founder of Clear the Airways Project, Brother Kwabena Razuli, will be joining us, and also our brother, activist, educator, and radio talk show host for WURD in Philadelphia, Brother Shamari, will be joining us. We'll be talking about drill music and these violent video games on the minds of black youth and what we can do about this. That'll be the topic of our program this evening with our guests. But first, we're going to play portions of a couple of Malcolm speeches that I consider important speeches. And maybe before, when we come back and introduce Brother Kwabena, we'll just have maybe a brief little statement on some of the things that you'll hear tonight. The first one you'll hear is from the Battle of the Bullet, and then I'll introduce the second one when we kind of get into playing it. Let me see here. I think this is it. Of 19. Richard.
8: Yep.
0: Just some segments of some important speeches by Brother Malcolm, and some of the things talked about is very relevant even to today. The only difference, Richard, in anything that was stated was when he was talking about Harlem, and you could say that about a lot of other cities around, because the scheme of gentrification to remove blacks from these cities is real, and it has happened. But the social ills that Malcolm talks about all through both of those speeches is still very relevant today. The need for conscious leadership is still relevant today. That was a panel discussion in that last one at Black Militant Forum, Labor Forum. And I don't know who that other speaker was that was speaking with Brother Malcolm. But you heard what he was saying about the need for leadership.
8: Mm-hmm.
0: So I just want to throw that in there. We're going to transition into our discussion about the effects of drill music and violent video games on the minds of black youth and what we can do about this. And that is a topic that we're going to have with our guest, Brother Richard, activist and founder of Clear the Airways Project. Brother Kwabena Razuli is joining us. And I guess joining us around 7 o'clock, we'll be simulcasting on WURD in Philadelphia, is activist, educator, and radio talk show host. Our brother, Brother Shamari, will be joining us. But I want to bring in Brother Kwabena. Brother Kwabena, how are you, sir? Uh-oh. Brother Kwabena? Brother Kwabena, can you hear me?
9: Yes, I can hear you, brother. Sorry about that, man. I'm out here putting up a sign for our Malcolm X program tomorrow. Oh. So, but I definitely hear you loud and clear, man. Been enjoying it.
0: Oh, good, good, good. I hear you doing the work. You're doing the work in the field. I guess y'all out there where you are in Gary and Chicago area, they're having commemorations in regards to Malcolm's 100th birthday also.
9: Yeah, man, at Malcolm X College out here, his daughter's supposed to be here tomorrow. One of his daughters at 10 or 9. And then we're going to be here in Gary at 3:30 doing our thing at the Teachers Union building. If it's too cold, believe it or not, it's supposed to be in the 50s tomorrow on May 19th. So we might move it inside. And then Mother Africa's place back in Chicago in the evening time. And yeah, we're at 25th and Malcolm X Drive. We got Malcolm X Drive in Gary. Had it for the last few years now. We struggled from the year 2000. We struggled 22 years to get this thing done. We finally got it done. So, yes, indeed.
0: You know, this is how I want to do it, Brother Kwabena, because joining us is a radio talk show host and activist educator here in Philadelphia, and a talk show host on Word Radio in Philadelphia on WURD. Brother Shamari, our brother, is joining us. And what I want to do is what me and Richard try to do with the Time for Awakening radio program, because there's a lot of work that you have been doing with the Clear the Airways project in a lot of different cities. From what I understand from you, that the drill music genre was birthed in Gary, where you are. So I want you to not only talk about the Clear the Airways project, talk about your work. I'm going to bring Brother Shamari on to talk about some of the things they're doing in Philly. And it's possible from this, and I know it's more than possible, that after this program is over, the brothers can link up and share this work and share these strategies to try to help one another, because this project, this problem, is not only prevalent in Philadelphia, Chicago, Baltimore, New York, Gary. It's a nationwide problem in our communities, and we're going to have to come up with a solution to solve it. These other people are making money from it. And they're sharing a couple of shekels with some of our people, ignorant people that are doing this, that's spreading this filth. But we're going to have to deal with this problem ourselves. I want you to kind of start things off, talk about the Clear the Airways project, what you're doing, and then I'm going to open the floor, bring Brother Shamari on to talk about what they're doing in Philly so we can start kind of meshing this together. But go ahead, Brother Kwabena. You have it first.
9: Yeah, just an average brother, average African man, just loves our music, who loves good music and appreciates and knows the power of music. And for a while, I just got fed up with, I mean, really? Did they just say that in the song? Did they just do this? Did they what? And it just got out of hand. It got out of control. And rap music, they say it's 50 years old or 52 years old now, but first when we first heard it, rap music itself, I was in high school. And it was Rappers Delight, it was King Tim III from Fatback Band, it was Sequence with Late Andy Stone and Funk You Up, and it was Christmas Rap from Curtis Blow. That was in the fall of 1979. And I don't know when they came up with this, 1973 crap. No, not crap, but they came up with that. Cause my question was, where was the 25th anniversary of hip-hop in 1998? Because there was no 25th anniversary of hip-hop in 98. So all this stuff is fabricated. They do what they do for a reason. Like you said, this music is absolutely killing us. Dr. Francis Cresswell has stated that rap music has annihilated the self-respect of Black people. I was just listening to one of her lectures not too long after she transitioned, and was just listening. A 24-minute mark of this lecture, she said that, and I was like, wow. So we've been quoting it ever since, because it's so dangerous. It's so disgusting. We were at the Malcolm X Fest in Atlanta probably about 8-9 years ago, and our brother Yakini, not brother Yakini, what's my brother's name? I'll come to him in a minute, who helps organize that fest, what they're doing right now. He allowed us to say a few words. And one of the things we talked about in relating it to Malcolm is Malcolm had six daughters, Malcolm's daughters, how he would not be good with this. He would not be good with 80-90% of the music being so misogynistic, calling our sisters B's and H's and ends and all that. He would not be good with that. And so it's ironic that we talk about this on this day. And it's important that we talk about this on this day because it's time for us to get serious and put an end to this madness. You know, we got Captain Traoré, we got the AES, and what's happening in other areas of Africa now saying, hey, you know, we're going to talk about what Malcolm and Du Bois talked about, and Garvey talked about, and Pat Moore, and so many others, Kwame Ture. It's happening. And it's time for us to get serious here in the U.S. It's time for us to get serious here. And not to be all this Met Gala and all this stuff that Puffy put out and still listen to NBA young boys coming in concert now. It's time for us to get away from this. And our music is our culture. It's a major part of our culture. Culture is a people's way of life. How they prepare for their unborn and the things they do to properly bury the dead. Everything in between is part of a people's culture. And again, music has such an important role in that culture. And again, for our music, which is now controlled by others, they're using that culture as a weapon against us. And it's still, to me, with all these years we've been dealing with this, it's still unbelievable that they're able to get away with it and that we haven't stopped it yet. I'm glad our brother from Philly is on with us because one of the groups we work with, and we started the Clear Airways Project in 2013, I believe, and it was right after Hydea Pendleton was killed, sister from Chicago, went to sing in the second inauguration of Brother President Barack Obama, only to come back home in front of Martin Luther King Academy, mind you, in Chicago, and be gunned down. And we were having a demonstration here in the Gary area in a station called Power 92.3 there in Hammond, but it's also broadcast through the Chicagoland area. And some brothers and sisters in Chicago said, hey, we're going to be out here at WGCI, which is the No Heart, at that time, Clear Channel station. And they wanted some signs, and we came out there in that 14-degree. I'm complaining about our Malcolm X program out here tomorrow at 50-something degrees. It was 14 degrees on that day in February. And we protested, and we started meeting after that, and we formed the Clear the Airways Project. You know, and something else is interesting about that, and I'll we'll go ahead from there. But on that day, on that February 14th, 2013, I believe, oh, yeah, Lupe Fiasco was there. He came out from down. He had a radio show at the iHeart station, WGCI. He took our signs, one sign, and brought it up to the studio. Not too long after that, his radio show was gone. We have not heard him on black radio, hip-hop radio in Chicago since. You can count the number of times in your hand that they play his music. He's one of the best, one of the most profound hip-hop artists in the whole world from Chicago, and you never hear a song. So it's a trip, man. I wanted to, so drill music, even though they started promoting it more so as the killing of music. We've been talking about killing each other in the music. Too long since the late 80s, early 90s, when it started changing. But the drill started actually in Chicago with Chief Keef. And so that was in Chicago around that time when the European Jimmy Iovine, I believe that was him, gave him that multi-million-dollar contract when he came out with that crap. And that's what they promote. That's what they control. And like you said, they're not going to stop it unless we make them stop it. We have to make them stop it. This stuff is killing us.
0: Before I pass it over to Brother Jamari to kind of talk about some of the things in Philly, and then we're going to get into later on the role of the FCC, because I know that you've approached them about their role in this and stopping this. I want you to kind of let the folks know the responses that you've gotten from them, the corporate responsibilities, because you've had work in stepping to all of these people. The legislation that Charles Barron and his wife, Inez Barron, kind of pushed in New York that has been left by black elected officials dying on the vine, not doing anything about it. See, our people need to know about these things, because some of our people think that these people are great folks. They waving pom-poms. They don't know that these people are working against their community behind the scenes. They have no clue. A lot of our people don't know what these people are doing. Before the program is over, I want you to talk about some of the things that the group has been doing to clear the airwaves, and how to approach black elected officials, and their responses to this is very key. Before I pass it to Brother Shamari, I want to play a couple of clips here, because you were in different cities talking to youth, And I see that you put it on the website here. Let me just play some of the responses from some of the youth that you talked to in this. Let me see. Here's one.
10: So we travel a lot for work, and we rent cars periodically. So typically when I go to return the cars, I always ask the music survey question, especially, of course, when they're African. Mm-hmm. So, sister, percentage of music you and your peers listen to that dropped the N-bomb on us?
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11: 99.
10: What are we going to do about it?
11: We can try to advocate for more music that appreciates us as a community, the black community, to stop supporting, to stop listening to us, and to stop making money off of it. It wouldn't be so mainstream for us to listen to. Encourage.
10: I'm going to encourage you to because it's talking to you, I'm going to encourage you to check out our movement. It's called the Clear the Airways Project.
11: Mm-hmm.
10: So here you go.
11: Thank you.
10: Check out the hashtag, turn it off.
11: Okay.
10: Turn off any source of music with lyrics that demeans and degrades us and calls for the shooting and killing of black people.
11: Okay.
10: You going to check it out?
11: Yeah, most definitely. I'm pretty interested in what you're doing.
10: Okay, what's your name, sister?
11: Paige.
10: Yeah. Right on, Paige. Appreciate you. All right, my sisters, we just north of Jackson, right?
12: Yeah.
10: Wait, where's I'm going? Oh, yeah, we're north of Jackson, right?
12: Mm-hmm.
10: Survey question. What percentage of music that you and your peers listen to that drops N-bombs on us?
12: Like 90%.
10: 90 for both of y'all?
12: Yeah.
10: What percentage calls our women folks, our daughters, our mamas, our sisters, our girlfriends, B's and H's?
12: About 90%.
10: Okay, what percentage of music you and your peers listen to that brags about and encourages African people to shoot and kill each other?
12: I think before, like, all this stuff started happening, it was more, but, like, now it's not that much.
10: It's not as much?
12: No.
10: And when you say, and would you say 90, what'd you say?
12: It's about the same.
10: About the same to you?
12: Yeah.
10: Okay. So last question. What about the porn in the music? What percentage of the music is straight up pornographic? We just added that question.
12: Pornographic?
10: Yeah, nasty, like, and pornographic.
12: Like 90%.
10: So, y'all see there's something wrong with that?
12: Yeah.
10: Well, okay.
12: Me personally, I don't listen to stuff like this, but yeah, I see the thing.
10: So we're gonna put a stop to it, right?
12: We're gonna put a stop to it.
10: All right, check out our paper and Clear the Airways Project.
12: All right.
10: Thanks, sisters. All right, my sisters, we just north of Jackson, right?
13: You ready? Okay. What's the percentage of music that you or your peers listen to that drop N bombs on us? Off the dome, what percentage? 50, 60, 70, 80, 90, 100% of it?
14: Basically,
13: speak up for me.
14: Basically like 100.
13: 100% uses the air call of the N-word. Okay. What percentage of music you and your peers listen to calls our women folk, our sisters, our mamas, our aunties, our daughters, B's and H's?
15: Don't bother me, Pop. You already know.
13: How much?
14: We'll listen to like that.
13: I know, but just you or your peers.
14: Like 70%.
13: 7%? Okay, what percentage brags about and encourages the shooting and killing of black people?
14: That's about 70%.
13: So 70 for shooting and killing, 70 for calling out women B's and H's, and 100% for the N-bomb.
14: Yeah.
13: Think there's something wrong with that? What we gonna do about it? Think something we can do about it? Speak up for me too.
14: Yeah, just make your music and do your thing.
13: Okay, all right, how old are you?
14: 14.
13: You're 14? Yeah, I thought you was older than that. Right on, 14. All right, my brother. All right, man, we're working on that, man. We got a project called Clear the Airways Project. We'll be trying to stop that dangerous music.
14: Yeah.
13: All right, when last time you heard of, maybe like 3 or 4 slow jams that you know that's out right now? You know any?
14: Mm-hmm.
13: Okay, brother.
14: Right.
13: One love.
0: Brother Grobin, the last young man was 14 years old. They said that the overwhelming majority of music that he listens to uses the N-word, refers to our women as B's and H's, and talks about killing other black men or young boys. We're going to add our brother Shamari, Word Talk Show host on WURD here in Philadelphia, to this conversation. Brother Shamari, how are you, sir?
16: I'm good, Cousin Elliot. Cousin Richard.
0: Listen.
16: And everybody with us. I also got my good brother Oba Sankofa joining us. He, you know, you asked me to invite some people with a somewhat younger perspective. He thinks he's young, but he's in his early 30s, and he does a lot also in the world of rap and hip hop. So I invited him to join us as well.
0: Good. Well, we'll infuse Brother Oba into this conversation. You heard Brother Kwabena, the Clear the Airways project, and what they've been doing in a lot of major cities across the country, going in, approaching radio stations about them playing, having this music in serious rotation on stations. Talk about some of the things that's happening in Philly and kind of just, billboard some of the things happening in Philly in regards to what you've been doing on your end. And hopefully by the time this program is over, we can kind of coordinate efforts where we can work together. But go ahead, Brother Shamar, the floor is yours.
16: All right, so I'm going to jump in with what we must do and then go into what we are and aren't doing.
0: Okay.
16: We must, I repeat, must have a multi-city national and increasingly international effort to stop by any means necessary. I'm very serious about this. By any means necessary, the proliferation of the music that Francis Cress Welsing and many others told us flat out was designed to program us into self-hatred. Bobby Wright, when he talked about the term menticide, when she talks about her, like, I don't know how. I agree with the brother. I just don't understand how we slept on how important, how urgent, how much of a priority this brainwashing campaign, this intentional brainwashing campaign against blackness has, how pernicious it's been for the length of time that has been a target. I don't know how we let this slip through the cracks. I'm so jaded by all the efforts to try to do it, and I want to keep my spirits up, but organizations like Clear the Airways, along with CMOTAP out in New York, along with all the different campaigns that, you know, have tried this, we got to try again, because it, to me, is the most urgent platform undergirding anything else. Where you can't, if somebody else has your mind and they have you programmed against yourself, there's literally nothing else you're going to be able to do politically, economically, socially, culturally until you undo that. And, you know, I used to do y'all gonna have to forgive me a little bit, because in these conversations, I just want to say the words because I need people to hear the words.
0: Mm-hmm.
16: I'm not going to say N-word and B-word. I'm going to say what it is, because I one of the young people now, and that's how some of the young people now.

0: long. But when we talk about hip hop in particular, in this many forms, decades long, what is very clearly, and this is what hurts my heart, is very clearly a military communications psychological warfare agenda. It's no doubt about it. And we know that, and yet and still, we are apathetic, many of us, and we sleep while this campaign is being waged against our mindsets 24/7. And the more that they develop more efficient technological delivery systems that get to us, the more ubiquitous this becomes. But, and I try to stop here, but I don't know if I will. The thing that bothers me is, like, as we speak for the last few years in the world court and at the international level, the media system in Rwanda is literally on trial because of the propagation by the Hutus against the Tutsis that led to, within a little over 2 month period, 500,000 people, mostly men, being killed violently. I don't know if y'all remember the Rwanda genocide back in 1994.
1: Yes.
0: But literally the military media apparatus of Rwanda that was under the domination of the Hutus. And they're on trial right now because everybody in the world knows that their propagation of anti-Tutsi material incited the people to commit genocide against one another. So the science and the knowledge of the impact that this type of propagation has on the mind, particularly when you're dealing with the people who've been traumatized, who've been historically inundated into anti-blackness. My point is this: they know what they are doing. We know what they are doing, and we know, and they know that is intentional. So part two for me is there needs to be a multi-level, multi-city, and international, because this stuff is propagating all across the Caribbean. It's propagating all across the continent. And it's designed to be anti-black. And we have to become frontline, 10 toes down on this issue. To me, it's one of the most urgent issues in Pan-Africanism as we speak. Number two, there needs to be some type of judicial recourse, similar to the fact that there's a world court tribunal going on regarding the role that media and propaganda played, anti-black media and propaganda played in genocide in Rwanda. We need to begin to look at that when we look at the black-on-black violence across our cities, when we look at the rising gang violence, when we look at the role that social media played in spikes in youth violence during the COVID pandemic as a result of much social media, we keep forgetting that social media, digital media, television, radio, virtual reality, all of this stuff has its origins in military warfare research. These technological innovations come out of a warfare mindset. And that warfare mindset has been intentionally used against black populations and particularly black youth. And it's happened on our watch. At the same time, I don't think it's an accident that the rise of the gangster-oriented rap music that is now manifested most through what we call drill music, and the advent and the flooding of our communities with crack cocaine. Like, we leave that part out of the equation. Like, the crack thing and hip hop becoming a national anthem of anti-blackness, they happen around the same time. And that's why, and I tease my young brother, when they call themselves hip hop heads, I'm like, yo, man, what's a head? Because you do know that the term lets them know that they got you. Because what do we call people addicted to crack? Crackheads. When you was addicted to the base, you was a base head. When you're addicted to weed, you're a weed head. That's why y'all now hip hop heads, because they know, and that affirms that their addiction to anti-black self-annihilation is working. And we have to be 10 toes down on the effort to countervene that. That's all I got for right now. I don't know if I answered your question, but I'm co-signing 10,000% the

0: urgency that we, particularly we as Black men in our communities, have to have on this matter. We have been absent. I don't know whether we're scared that the young bulls ain't going to like us. I don't know what the reason is. We have been absent as Black men on the front line of this battle against the self-hatred propagated against us. And we can't be absent anymore because the impacts are going to be something that we won't be able to recover from if we don't snatch the Black mind back.
1: Listen, I want Brother Obot to kind of weigh in on this, to give his assessment of this. And then I want to share some information with all three of our folks here on the makeshift panel and Brother Richard. And the callers can get involved by dialing 215-490-9832. I want to share some information with you, man, to get your assessment of what you're going to hear. But first, let me go to Brother Oba. Brother Oba, how are you, sir? Oh, let me see. Brother Oba? Can you hear me? Uh-oh. I think Brother Oba's audio is not functioning properly.
0: Yeah, he might be out there still at the Malcolm X celebration, so yeah. Hopefully he'll join us.
1: No, looks like he's trying to come in. But I don't think he don't have his audio trained properly. We'll hold off on Brother Oba. He'll jump in when he gets straight. I'll put him back on hold. Let me, you know, because you raised something, Brother Shamari, and I'm quite sure that Brother Quabana is familiar with this. You just raised something here, and you didn't use the term, but everybody knows what you're saying. I'll throw this term in, genocide. Because now we see genocide in Gaza with bombs, 2,000 bombs being thrown on women and children. But here in the United States and in the diaspora and on the continent, we see genocide being done through this music. Now, some people might say, well, you know, that's a conspiracy theory. What are you talking about, Brother Elliot? But I'm agreeing with what you're saying, Brother Shamari, about military-style warfare through this music. Now, let me read this, and be patient with me, brothers, because after I read it, I want y'all to kind of go into it from your knowledge base, because both of you men are working in this. Both of you, Brother Shamari, and Brother Quabana. Let me be patient with me. I'm going to share this to you from a couple of different medical journals. One from the Oxford Medical Journal, and two from the National Institute of Health. One from 2022, and the other one from 2015, in relation to violent lyrics. And check out what they're saying, and see if it lends credence to what you just stated, Brother Shamari. I'll read this first one from the Oxford Journal. It says, studies suggest that violent lyrics can indeed activate neurotransmitters in the brain, particularly those associated with aggression and arousal. Research indicates that exposure to violent music can lead to increased aggressive thoughts and feelings, potentially due to the activation of brain regions involved in emotional processing and aggression. Now, they give four examples: neurotransmitters and aggression. Certain neurotransmitters like glutamate and serotonin are linked to aggressive behavior. Increased levels of these neurotransmitters in specific brain areas have been associated with heightened aggression in studies. Studies using brain imaging techniques have shown that violent lyrics can activate brain regions involved in emotional processing. Hold on a second, I'm sorry. Studies using brain imaging techniques have shown that violent lyrics can activate brain regions involved in emotional processing, such as in the amygdala, and those related to aggression in other gray matter. Exposure to violent lyrics have been shown to increase aggressive thoughts and feelings and alter the way people interpret ambiguous situations, leading to more aggressive interpretations. Violent music may be likely to elicit aggressive behaviors when specific triggers for aggression are present and a clear opportunity to aggress. Mm-hmm. Now, I want to deal with that and deal with the specific triggers that they're talking about. But let me read this from the National Institute of Health Journal. Because the one from Oxford mentioned about these violent lyrics penetrating the amygdala.
0: Mm-hmm.
1: Now, here we go. The brain plays a crucial role in how people of all ages control, process, and express emotions. The rational part of a teen's brain isn't fully developed and won't be until age 25 or so. In fact, recent research have found that adults and teens' brains work differently. Adults think with the prefrontal cortex, the brain's rational part. This is the part of the brain that responds to situations with good judgment and awareness of long-term consequences. Teens process information with the amygdala. This is the emotional part. In a teen's brain, the connection between the emotional part of the brain and the decision-making center are still developing, and not always at the same rate. That's why when teens have overwhelming emotional input, they can explain later what they're thinking. They weren't thinking as much as they were feeling. Studies suggest that violent lyrics impact the amygdala, a brain region crucial for processing emotions, and potentially increase. Richard, can you handle that, please? Thank you. Studies suggest that. Hold on a second. I'm sorry. Studies suggest that violent lyrics can impact the amygdala, a brain region crucial for processing emotions, and potentially increase aggressive thoughts and feelings. Exposure to violent lyrics can activate the amygdala, leading to heightened emotional responses and potentially desensitizing individuals to violence. Repeated exposure to violent music, including lyrics, may lead to desensitization to violence. This can occur because the amygdala's heightened response to violent stimuli is gradually reduced over time. While the amygdala is a central player, other brain areas, such as the prefrontal cortex, involved in cognitive control of emotions, are also implicated in the processes of violent content. Now, it states here that in a teen, the amygdala is basically the controlling area of their brain.
0: Correct.
1: The prefrontal cortex takes over when you get a little older. It states 25.
0: Yep, 25.
1: Now, check this out. Now, I read earlier that the amygdala, along with this violent music and other triggers, can help these lyrics penetrate the amygdala. Now, somebody might say, well, what is the trigger? I'm going to read this and then I'm going to turn it over to both of you so you can give me your assessment. This is the National Institute of Health 2015 study. Marijuana and other drug use, particularly in adolescence, can significantly impact the amygdala, a brain region crucial for emotional processing, particularly fear and anxiety. THC, the primary a psychoactive compound in marijuana, reacts with the cannabinoid receptors in the amygdala, potentially leading to altered emotional responses and increase in sensitivity to threat, which can manifest into hypersensitivity, negative emotions, fear, and violent behavior. Now, wait a minute, brothers. If they did scientific studies on this and know that this crap that they're saying is music, along with the triggers, because the triggers, you see it in all the videos, the blunts, these stores in our community selling blunts and other paraphernalia to our children, those are triggers. According to the National Center of Health, the Oxford study, they know this is triggering violent behavior. They know this is genocide. Now, I'm just throwing that out there to kind of to go along with what you're saying, Brother Samara.
0: Don't diminish that. You're not just throwing it out there. That you're confirming the intentionality for people in the sciences of this is there. They know this. We have been literally victims of a 50-plus year social engineering campaign that we didn't sign an IRB consent form to participate in. And that in and of itself is a violation, because all of that data that you're getting is coming from them observing what happens when they do that in our community.
1: Yes.
0: But we didn't sign up to be participants in the study. So again, that we have grounds. So what you're doing is you're giving the legitimization as to why this is court worthy. Now, I don't think we need to sink our hopes into a court case, but it has to be part of the arsenal, like I said, by any means necessary. But we can't let the system escape the fact that it understood and knew what would happen, because the research in the psychology field and the military warfare, psycho operations field, it's so plentiful. We're in that same moment that people were in about 20, 30 years ago. And then I'll be quiet and defer to the brother Quabina for a minute. We're in that field when it was just clear that when they did the research, RJR and the tobacco companies knew all along that cigarettes were cancerous. I mean, that's where we are about this music and about the whole social engineering that has happened to the community when they inundated us with the combination of anti-self-hatred, musical content, crack, and weapons. And this is the social engineering experiment that if we're not careful, we're not going to come out the experiment whole if we don't do something and take the power out of these wicked scientists' hands.
1: Brother Grobner.
2: Man, so much. They know exactly what they do. They know why they do it. They know why they target our children. You know, when we talk about this issue, a lot of the adults say, you know, this day music, or this, you know, all it ain't nothing but music, or, you know, it's just so many excuses. But you hit it on the head with that sharing that study. It's obvious that, you know, we know the brain is not fully developed till 25. And so if you constantly hear that, man, it's just what's developing in your brain. It's brainwashing. And it's, again, they're specifically targeting our youth, specifically targeting our children and our youth. Y'all heard the 14-year-old?
1: Yes.
2: You know, it's diabolical. And our brother also hit it on the head when he talked about how we must file suit on these beasts. And we had Brother Lou Myers was working with us several years ago before he passed. Oh, man, it's just Sister Angela here and Gary was working with us. But we need some warrior lawyers to take this up. You know, we're working on this piece with this Good Times Madness, this Good Times reboot debacle with Black Again. And we would share that the people seeing this crap, they don't want this crap. While they had 8,000, the latest I saw in July, it came out in April of 2024. In July 2024, there were 8,000 plus people who gave it a thumbs up on the trailer. I looked and it was like 80,000 plus gave it a thumbs down. So when we have these updates with CMO Tab, Sister Dobson, and Brother McIntosh, we looked and saw in February, we were going to talk about that again. The people don't want this. Look, there's 8,000 people, still 8,000 some people who gave it a thumbs up. But now look, wait a minute, what happened to the 80? There's only 64,000 who gave it a thumbs down. Was I seeing things in July? How did we go from 81,000 thumbs down in July that don't like this this animated minstrel show where children are using their menstrual blood to write on the chalkboard and throwing it at young black boys, at classmates, throwing it in their face. How did we go from 81,000 not liking it to 64,000? So I was at a loss for a couple months. Like, what happened to the 81? Was I tripping? But lo and behold, I'm looking at some old pictures, and I screenshot that in July, and I showed it right there, and 81,000 thumbs down. So somebody at Netflix or YouTube took it down. They changed it.
0: Yeah.
2: They changed it. And that type of stuff they do. Drake is now suing Kendrick Lamar because he disrespected him and these songs that made all his money. Well, Drake got away with the same thing, but it gives validity to it because they constantly play Drake's music. And even if you look at, like, I'm all over the place, but, man, there's so much to unpack here because our brother brought up the tobacco industry from several years ago. And I think about my brother Kwesi Ron Harris, who's an ancestor, and the hard work he did in Chicago fighting against that cool DJ mix contest when they were trying to use hip-hop to, again, bring more young smokers in because the tobacco industry had killed off so many of the older smokers.
0: Right,
2: and we fought them. We defeated them. We sued them, and they had. And Brown & Williamson Tobacco Company went under, and now today we see that is like what 14% of U.S. people are now smoking. That's only 14% now. Last study I saw, and that's crazy. If y'all know like I know, remember everybody was smoking. Now we got a whole nother issue now with vaping, but that's something we still got to deal with.
0: That's because they always coming.
2: Always coming with something. So. No, but I mean, this is, we got to, like you said, we got to unite and move forward with making some things happen here. I think about Philly. You know, we work with Clear the Airways Project, and we work with our brothers out of Philly, Rage Against the Ratchet. And mm-hmm. we can check out what the work that Carvin Hagens and Brother Russell were doing. Please check out Carvin Hagens. Check out Rage Against the Ratchet. Some excellent work they were doing about getting close to 10 years ago now. And still necessary, still important. Because, you know, when we listen to the No Heart Station in Philadelphia, I think it's Power 99.9, or I don't know if it still exists, but
1: mm-hmm.
2: yeah, it's just like 107.5 in Chicago. And they did a study years ago where every time, like iHeart had 7 stations that they had the license for. The people own the stations, but these corporations can get the licenses for them. 7 stations. One that targets young Europeans, one that targets young Africans. When they did this study, every time they would get one sexual reference, we were getting 25. Every time they would get one violent reference, we were getting 50. A 50-to-1 ratio of violence from the same corporation, same age group. Only difference was one was predominantly white, one was black. KSFM was for white folks. WGCI was for black folks. So the brother that White Mike, who did the piece, really went popular on the TED Talk about why black music, why murder is normalized.
0: Mm-hmm.
2: So he pointed that out with his group, Just Do Better, or Do Better Now, out of Jacksonville. And so there's been a conglomerate of groups working around the country to make this happen, but we got to get more organized. We got to get more people with us. We got to get more consistent. This whole thing that we did in New York, it follows up what happened with Rage Against the Ratchet in Philly, with the resolution they got passed in Wilmington, Delaware, condemning the Philadelphia Kill Black People radio stations out there. Same thing, we got one passed here in Gary, Indiana, condemning the radio stations GCI and Power 92.3 in this area, the Kill Black People radio stations in the Chicago area. European-owned radio stations that target our children with constant messages of destruction back to back to back to back. Even right now on this Sunday, the day before the 100th anniversary of the centennial of our dear brother, Omar Wiley Malcolm X, they are playing songs on the radio telling us to take each other's life right now.
0: There you go.
1: Let me take a couple of these calls. A couple of people been waiting.
0: For the record, I think Brother Ober called back as a wireless caller out of Philly, so he just sent me that message.
1: Okay, yeah, I see him there. In fact, before I go to the callers, let me add Brother Ober to the conversation to get his opinion on some of the things, because he tried to weigh in before, but he couldn't. Let's see. Brother Ober, are you there? Uh-oh. Brother Ober? Uh-oh, his audio.
0: He having a tough day today.
1: Let's go. Well, let me go to take a couple of these calls. Let's go.
0: Hopefully,
1: to,
0: he got his volume up.
1: Let's go to Rhonda. Rhonda.
0: Right, I think.
1: Let me put her back on hold. Let's go to Ohio, Charging Falls, Ohio.
0: Rhonda,
3: hello, can you hear me? Can you hear me?
0: Just for the record, she's just here to carry the sound back to word.
1: Okay.
3: Can you hear me?
1: Yes,
3: can
1: you hear me? I hear you. Loud and clear, sir.
3: Hey, this is Brother Ober. Can you hear me?
1: Oh, okay. I hear you. I hear you now. Let me put the – go ahead. Brother Ober, listen.
3: Yeah.
1: I know I tried to get you on before when I was kind of going back and forth with everybody involved. But talk about it from your perspective. You heard some of the things that Brother Shamari and Brother Kwabena are doing. You're familiar with a lot of things Brother Shamari are doing, but you might not be familiar with some of the things that Brother Kwabena is doing. But talk about it from your perspective as a brother that's kind of close to this, that hears this music all the time and talk to young people all the time. Talk about it from your perspective.
3: I appreciate that. So first, I want to thank Brother Shamari for adding me to this panel. Panelists, it's an honor to always be on to talk about this topic, especially hip-hop, since I am also a hip-hop artist as well. I have music on iTunes and Spotify, so it's definitely something that I love to weigh in on. I think, personally, from my perspective and from the youth perspective, I am 36, that there is positive hip-hop being played all the time. It's just, where do they consume that music, whether it be the drill music or the positive music, where they consume that music? And like you said earlier about Lupe Fiasco, there are world-renowned hip-hop artists that have phenomenal projects that speak to our condition and our positive principles that we have. I think that it's just surrounding the youth and giving them that alternative. And I think where Shamari is correct is we did drop the ball on allowing, you know, the corporate structure to just only let them hear the negative. But we also have to, again, this comes with the resurrection of our people, show them and create mediums where we just play positive music. I think that they consume the negative music because, again, that's basically all they're fed. If we gave them a plate of positivity more often, and I know that it's tough, but if you have a young person in your life, you can say, hey, you know, let's just have a listening party. Listen to the drill music. That's fine. That's what you want to listen to. But hey, there's also another record that is just as catchy, that is positive. So I think you just have to align them with the options, because they're not going to stop consuming hip hop. It's just not going to happen. That's pretty much the music of our culture that they relate to the most. They're not going to just start listening to Miles Davis. It's just not going to happen at this point. You know, they're not just going to start listening to Boyz II Men. You know, this is not going to happen. They're like Brother Shamari said, they are hip-hop heads. So you have to give them a different type of informative message through the medium. And I think that there are a multitude of ways to do that, starting with positivity, and unity is a big one. People like Lupe, people like Nikki Fax, people like Royce da 5'9". If we all came together and said, hey, we're going to start a radio station, or we're going to use our money to start a radio station that only plays music geared to the young folks, and actually ask the young folks to be the DJs and the disc jockeys of that station to give them that input so they can feel ownership of it, then you can kind of start to see a new renaissance of positive music being promoted. And then if we also put our money together through the Kwanzaa principles of cooperative economics and fund that, then you can start to see it re-engineer itself. And I think that's one of the powerful ways that we can start to see the change, because I know drill music is an issue, but we also have to talk about the solutions to that issue. And I think that's a great place to start, is showing them that there's been positive music from Black Star, Talib Kweli, and Mos Def all the way to now. You know, even Kendrick is not really so much, but there are so many other positive artists that are out right now, including myself. And I teach every day, Monday through Friday, and I show them how positive music can change your life. And I actually showed them the science of, hey, you know, it's magic, it's spelling, you know, and I showed them that, and they just never knew that. And so once they know it, then they kind of realize, okay, I am what I eat, I am what I consume. let me start doing something a little bit different. It's just finding the balance. So that's what I wanted to impart into the panel today.
0: Before you jump off, real quick, Brother Ober, but also talking about positive interventions, I think the thing you do with the Hip Hop Olympics every year, working on your third year, is real important. Can you just briefly talk about how a platform like that that you're creating from the ground up can also be a part of the intervention framework that you're laying out?
3: So, again, appreciate that as well. The Hip Hop Olympics, this is the third annual time that we're doing it. Again, I think that it is very important. Again, there's so many different festivals in hip hop that promote violence and negativity. Again, I feel like the Hip Hop Olympics is just one of the many positive festivals that are happening in Philadelphia that is geared toward the demographic that drill music targets. And so when we show the youth actually using MCing and breakdancing to positive music, then that kind of makes it cool, and then that brings more youth to the event. And the elders who come to the event can then see that people like myself and people like other young people under 18 are starting to formulate throngs of positivity, which is what hip hop was originally made for. And so once they see it, then it can snowball into something bigger and bigger and bigger that creates more positivity. Because a lot of the young people that hit me up, I taught 2 or 3 years ago, and they're starting to come back and say, can I be a part of it? Can I be a judge? Can I be this? So it's a slow movement. You know, positivity is not going to go viral, right? But it is organic. And I always tell the kids, you want to be organic, you know, or do you want to go viral? And so I think that the organic process does take longer because viruses do spread faster. But, you know, the organic part is more wholesome. And when it does bloom and when the seed does sprout, it's going to last much longer than going viral. So they realize the process in that.
1: Brother Kwamina, you move around to different cities and talk to a lot of young people. Do you see a lot of the movements happening that Brother Oba is describing in other cities?
2: Yes, I do. We were in D.C., and we were talking to some brothers who were at the Nubian Leadership Circle Summit.
1: Okay.
2: And actually, we're part of the Elevated Arts and Culture Collective, of which I hope our brother will look up and you know, possibly become a part of, because he's so right. That's so important that we have these mediums that are going to, you know, promote this positive and this conscious music, this uplifting music. Also, I'm glad he kind of like what he said about Kendrick. I really appreciate that because, again, he, you know, of course, according to most people, we got two conscious rappers out there, Kendrick and J. Cole, and they just constantly drop N-bombs. It's just crazy. If you're going to be dropping N-bombs like that, that ain't conscious. If you claim that Drake, every time you hear Drake drop an N-bomb, you cringe, and you go on to do 7 of them, that ain't conscious. But so we've been doing a conscious hip-hop show ourselves for the last 26 years. It's called the Weekly Wrap-Up, Conscious Hip-Hop and Classic Funk. We talked to when we talked to Scotty years ago, we talked about this. But we also would share how the amount of people that we reach and hook up with this music, while it's good and it's important, it pales in comparison to the music, I mean, to the negativity that's pushed out there that's done by these mass media conglomerates. So we have to, at the same time, put some energy in to put a stop to this. We have to. But we would say, one of the examples we use is, like, if you come home and somebody is assaulting your children at home. I mean, you don't, that's what they're doing right now. You don't, okay, now we got to get an alarm system, or now we got to start teaching our children, you know, make sure you don't answer the phone or anybody in the house, I should say. You know, no, we get that beast off our child right there at that moment. That's what we do. So that's what we got to do.
0: Yes.
2: And so, yeah.
0: No doubt about that.
1: Brother Kwamina, you mentioned the Nubian Leadership Circle, and Brother Siddiqui has been a regular on this program. We have him on maybe every quarter to talk about some of the things that the Nubian Leadership Circle is doing up there in Boston. But you said that they have something that they deal with as far as conscious hip hop. Brother Kwamina?
2: I'm here. You said Brother Siddiqui. Yeah, it's part of the group with Brother Siddiqui.
1: Yeah. Let our audience know what you, because I'll the next time he's on, I'll get him to talk about it. But talk about what the New Year Leadership Circle was doing. And they're up there in Boston, but they also have branches in D.C. and other places. But talk about some of the things that they have been doing in relation to what Brother Obi had said.
2: We're all over, but it was just we did at our summit. We have been having summits online, but we finally had a summit that was in person. And so we just had some people who are part of our Elevated Arts and Culture Collective cadre talk about the different things they were doing in the D.C. area that were similar to what Brother Obi's doing and trying to promote more positive music. And we also equated that to one of the things that we came up with, which was our Elevated Arts and Culture Collective.
1: Okay.
2: But the Nubian Leadership Circle, they got 8 different cadres, so they're doing all sorts of things.
0: Great.
2: All sorts of good things, like family essence, dealing with family essence, dealing with international affairs, health and education, land and food. So NubianLeadershipCircle.org. So check out more information about the Nubian Leadership Circle. Please do.
1: Yeah, Brother Richard, jump in. You might have a question or comment, something you want to throw in.
4: You know, as I was listening, and I had said to Brother Elliot, you know, drill music, I haven't listened to it. I'm really not aware of it. Even hip hop, I'm not, you know, I hear everybody, especially when they were going over the 50 years of hip hop, I'm not really, you know, conscious of it. And even when I became conscious of certain artists, it's only because of, you know, in certain moments being introduced to people. But something, Brother Samari, the context that you're raising, my position is this: what we're looking at is a continuity of the counterinsurgency program.
0: Okay.
4: And because this is about, since we're acknowledging, you know, Malcolm's 100 years of his birth, I think that especially in relationship to the pieces that you played, Elliot, which was in 1964, we shouldn't lose sight of all the things that were going on by young people as a part of the revolutionary moment of Black people that really intensified the need for the counterinsurgency program to be a continuous action of containment.
1: Okay.
4: I think that that's important when we're talking about this, because if we narrow it down to programs, especially when Malcolm said we don't own or control our economy, our politics, or our community, then we're losing sight of, not necessarily did we drop the ball, but as I heard Brother Kwabenan said, in relationship to the scale of the onslaught of what is being projected to what we can produce, we can't lose context of that. And I think that that's important. And I like to end with this in this context, because when we talk about and we put it in context of that counterinsurgency or warfare, and it's not just warfare against Black people, but warfare in America against this capitalist system, we can't lose sight that the Black elite, political elite, the Black political, the Black academic, the legacy organization, the class collaboration that has been going on. And we centralized it in 1972, but has been going on, that has been supportive, whether by silence or just by not really supporting the programs needed to take control over the cultural products that we produce and be able to do what you say, Brother Samari, if we say, well, we're going to use the system to go to court. We can't overlook that these institutions have been silent, and it's not because they just dropped the ball. It's because, in my estimation, of a part of the collaboration that has been going on in relationship to containing this liberatory, or what I hear saying, positive, productive, self-determining control of Black people in the name of Black people.
0: So Brother Richard, if I may, can I just build on what you just laid out? Because I think it's very important. Like, if we don't deal with this from that framework, we're not dealing with it. That's just the truth of the matter. If we don't deal with this from the counterinsurgency, counterintelligence, prevent the rise of a Black Messiah paradigm, we are not really dealing with it. Because that's the only way you're really going to fully understand what is happening in these dynamics today. So I just want to, I want to encourage people to go back and study that period. And really, even I'm gonna take a bold leap here and say, if you want to understand America's counterinsurgency agenda against Black nationalism, you got to go back to starting at 1954 with Brown versus Board of Education, and really understand the psychology that decision was based on. And at the same time, there was a documentary you can get access to for free called Selling the Negro. Because that's the first part of it, to capture the class consciousness of our middle class, right? That came first. And that's what 1954, that's what Brown versus Board was about. That's what Selling the Negro was about. Like, how do we integrate these wannabe white affluent Negroes into the American social order and capture their allegiance first? Then they come later with something that we skip over because we really don't understand the perniciousness of it, in my opinion. And that is the Moynihan Report in the early 60s. I think 63, 64, 65. I tell people all the time, like, you think that the Moynihan report was about the national cause and the Black family. And it was a national call to action. But you got to go read the first chapter of the Moynihan Report to understand the context that his report comes from. Because he was trying to understand what the factors are that were driving Black youth to riots and protests and liberation movements.
1: Yep.
0: And his conclusion was, these dysfunctional single-parent Black mothers don't have quote-unquote control over their children, and that's why they're in the street protesting and rioting. But they were trying to figure out, from a family dynamic perspective, how to quell Black insurgency. Only to have two, 3 years later, where they try to figure out now, from a different perspective, through the Kerner Commission report. Read the first chapter again, because they lay out the case that, what is driving these Negroes to the streets with all these riots and protests? So you got from 1954 all the way through 1967, 68, where the major policy documents coming out of America have to do with, how do I contain the Negro masses? Then, we didn't know then, but we find out in 1971, underneath all of that is the COINTELPRO report. And we hopefully are familiar with its five basic pillars, as it was designed to attack Black activism and Black nationalism. But I also want to say this. There were also CIA and other level initiatives that complemented COINTELPRO. So you can't understand COINTELPRO if you don't understand the CACTUS program, CACTUS. And you can't understand COINTELPRO and CACTUS without understanding Operation Chaos. They had the three C's of covert, international, federal, and local surveillance operations, all designed to quell the push for Black nationalism. COINTELPRO, Chaos, and CACTUS. Then we can come all the way up through the 80s with the crack cocaine, and like we're talking about now, drill music and gangster rap and all that. We can never forget the violence initiative. You know, many of us don't even know about the violence initiative that came about in 1994, where they declared that Black male youths, were similar to rhesus monkeys. And there was a whole mental health psychiatric campaign that got undercut. And that's why I want to say it. It's possible for us to win, because some of our pioneers, like Amos Wilson and many others coming out of New York, were at the forefront of shutting down the National Institute of Mental Health's agenda called the Violence Initiative, which was targeted against young black males. At the same time that they were locking up young black males across this country at unprecedented rates, with my city, this city, Philadelphia, leading the nation in the number of juveniles being charged as adults and being sentenced to life in prison. I ain't going to even tell you about MOVE and how all of this stuff fits together.
1: Yes.
0: And unless we understand it as a coordinated attack against us, we're not going to be able to get to it. But I think that everywhere we go, we got to present this that way. It can't just be about drill music or gangster rap. It has to be about, by every means necessary, holding everybody accountable to what is clearly and has clearly been a 70-plus year coordinated social engineering attack, a counterinsurgency program against black liberation-minded thinking. I call it against black life, liberation, independence, freedom, and empowerment. This country has waged a coordinated overt and covert campaign against that. And I don't think that's set in our souls yet, where we understand, particularly as those of us who profess to be warriors and militants or nationalists, I don't care what you call yourselves, I don't think we've grappled with how pernicious and effective this coordinated assault has been against our interests.
1: We're going to take a brief break. And when we come back, we're going to continue the discussion. You can get involved, too, in this important topic by dialing 215-490-9832. That's 215-490-9832. In conversation with activist and founder of Clear the Airwaves Project, Brother Kwabena Razuli, activist, educator, radio talk show host on WID, our brother, Brother Shamari, is with us. And you can get involved by dialing 215-490-9832. Time for an awakening. We'll be right back.
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4: In this crooked game of power politics here in America, the Negro, namely the race problem, integration, civil rights issue, are all nothing but tools used by the whites who call themselves liberals against another group of whites who call themselves conservatives, either to get into power or to retain power. Among whites here in America, the political teams are no longer divided into Democrats and Republicans. The whites who are now struggling for control of the American political throne are divided into liberal and conservative camps. The white liberals from both parties cross party lines to work together toward the same goal. And white conservatives from both parties do likewise. The white liberal differs from the white conservative only in one way. The liberal is more deceitful, more hypocritical than the conservative. Both want power, but the white liberal is the one who has perfected the art of posing as the Negro's friend and benefactor. And by winning the friendship and support of the Negro, the white liberal is able to use the Negro as a pawn or a weapon in this political football game that is constantly raging between the white liberals and the white conservatives. The American Negro is nothing but a political football. We'll
5: all be free. There has always been a white man's party in the United States. Yeah. For most of the history of the United States, that white man's party has been the Democratic Party. But then in the 60s, the parties switched places, but there was still a white man's party and another party that claimed that it was more inclusive. This duopoly system is a political arrangement that balances itself out and in which the two parts react to each other. This arrangement makes promises to its constituencies, and it makes those promises in order to keep them voting for the representatives of the rich people who control both of those parties. But this representation has benefited the black misleadership class, which owes its existence to the Democratic Party, or feels that it does. For that reason, this black misleadership class is the last part of the duopoly that will budge from this arrangement. But the black political class remains the most loyal element in that duopoly situation. Their allegiance is to the party that has nurtured their rise in social and economic status. Their allegiance is not to the larger black community, and that will not change. The duopoly system itself mitigates against independent black politics on the electoral level. It's not some fault among our people. It's the system that we have to operate in, or that has been imposed on us, that says you will have no independent politics, because that would violate the logic of the duopoly. It means that you are abandoning the fight against the white man's party because you are not collaborating fully and wholeheartedly and entirely with the Democratic Party.

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2: Welcome back to Time for an Awakening. It's 8:12 on this Sunday edition of Time for an Awakening. Our guest this evening, conversation activist, founder of Clear the Airways Project, Brother Kwabena Razuli, activist, educator, radio host on WURD in Philadelphia. Our brother, Brother Shamari, is with us. We're talking about drill music, violent video games, and the effect on the minds of black youth and what we can do about this. This is the topic of the discussion with our guests. Again, you can get involved in the conversation by dialing 215-490-9832. That's 215-490-9832. Let's go to Orlando. They've been patiently waiting. Orlando, are you there?
3: Yes, I'm here. Okay. How you doing?
2: Great.
3: Yeah, I just want to say one of the problems, even with our youth, is we have not provided a clear objective of what it is that we are trying to accomplish. For example, there's a Pan-African Revolution that is taking place on the African continent. Now, one of our objectives and to lead our children is to mobilize them to be a part of this Pan-African Revolution that is taking place in Niger, Burkina Faso, and Mali. And so I think we talk about what we need to do with them, but we have not given them an objective of what we are trying to accomplish. Now, on the eve of Malcolm X's 100th anniversary, one of the things he talked about is a real revolutionary wants land so he can set up a nation. All right? So this is a great opportunity. You know, I listen to WURD because I'm retired now, day and night, and rarely do I hear them talking about what is happening in Burkina Faso, Mali, and Niger. One of the things that we have to realize is that the enemy of us is ignorant. And I can prove it to you, because we will find that the ignorant ones among us will keep us oppressed. For example, Michael Langley, ignorant black man, went before the Senate and talked about how Ibrahim Traore is using the gold for his own good. Another ignorant black person, President Obama, had Gaddafi assassinated. Another ignorant black person, Gregory Meeks of New York, he co-sponsored or authored a bill called Countering the Malign Russian Activity in Africa, where he sought to punish African nations for doing business with Russia. Yet, we in the diaspora were quiet. There was no outrage. You may have had sporadic protests here and there, but the mobilization that is required for us to help liberate Africa, because Malcolm said it is through a strong Africa that you get a strong black man throughout the world, and that we are inseparably linked to the African struggle. And our power source lies in Africa. That's where our power is, with Africa. So we have to be clear on an objective. And I think we have to organize ourselves as a nation so that we can give ourselves an objective. Thank you for taking my call.
2: Thank you for your contribution, Orlando. Let me say something in reference to what you said, reference to the terrestrial radio station, WURD. I do notice what you stated. You're not alone. I have a business where black folks come in all the time. 99.9% of my business is black people. and they have those same complaints about certain issues are not talked about by hosts on WRD. But one host talks about all of these subjects and more, and that's Brother Shamari. I can't speak for those other ones. You know, I hear them every day as Trump, Trump, Trump, the Democratic Party, Trump. You know, listen, it's other options. It's other things that we need to concentrate on besides Trump 24 hours a day. I don't give a damn what these people are doing. It's what we are need to be doing. That's what we need to be discussing. So, you know, I understand what you're saying in reference to, you know, talk on certain stations. But let me say something in reference to Langley, and you mentioned Obama and others. And it goes back, because I'm going to take it back to the subject we're dealing with. See, when you're in a war, and it's clear that we're being warred.

0: Those men are very intelligent. You might have to put a new label on them as traitors or collaborators. They're not ignorant. They know what they're doing. A brother Kwabena, he shared with me information where he went to black council people in New York and the barons, Inez Barron and Brother Charles, introduced a bill there to quell some of the, or quell that music being played by popular stations in New York. I think the head of council up there is Adrian Adams, who's planning to run for mayor. No support among black elected officials. These people are not ignorant. Maybe they don't want to do anything about this music. They run around the community talking about put the guns down, but they offer no solutions. Maybe it's because a lot of these distribution companies and record companies is owned by white folks who they don't want to go up against. And some of these white folks, their religion is Jewish, support these people's campaign. Maybe that's why. Maybe they're afraid. But that don't put them in the area of being ignorant. It puts them, to me, in areas of being traitors. Brother Kwabena, with the thing that he mentioned earlier in the program about when they, him, Simotap, and others went up against Netflix with this Good Times reboot. It's a so-called the white guy that's involved in producing that program. But he also has help. His help is Stephen Curry. Black folks run around because he's a good basketball player, but evidently all he's interested in is dollars. He don't care if he's exploits the community. He said in the published report that he don't want his children watching that. Well, what the hell are you putting out there for our children to watch it for? These people have become enemies of their own communities, and we have to point that out. We can do other things to counteract. Brother Oba and others, Brother Kwabena mentioned about other things to counteract what these people are doing. But still, we got to call these people out. Some of these people have become billionaires, putting this filth out in our community. Snoop Dogg, others, the 50 Cent, and, all these people need to be called out for what they're doing and what they have done. They have done irreversible damage in our communities. And it's a coordinated effort against our communities. Let me talk about, because Brother Shamar, before we left, and I'm going to turn the mic back over to you and Brother Kwabena and get Brother Richard in here. Before we left for break, you talked about these coordinated efforts that a lot of our people, they might not see it, but they need voices to point it out. And that's the responsibility of black media. But let me talk about a part of that coordinated effort, because the triggers that's been studied by these different medical journals to help these violent lyrics penetrate the minds of youth. When they do negative things, and all of them not necessarily killing one another, they might be committing crimes. Well, let me read this to back up what you're saying about the coordinated efforts. Nationwide, now this is from a published report, nationwide African-American children represent 32% of all children who are arrested, 42% of children who are detained, and 52% of children whose cases are judicially waived to criminal court. But African-Americans represent 14% of the population. So when they commit these crimes, whether they smoking weed, listening to this music, and go out and do something negative, then they're being prosecuted for it. And a lot of times as adults. So just like Brother Shamar said, this is a coordinated effort to commit genocide on black people and black youth in particular, both boys and girls. But I want to turn back over to Brother Kwabena.
1: I just got to give a practical example of a couple of things we've been talking about. So I shared with you how in New Orleans we were at a Tulane basketball game. They were playing number one ranked Houston at the beginning of 2024. And during the pregame show, we heard all kind of crazy music, Glorilla's new song. And imagine this, a sister, I mean, when somebody calls us to eight,

0: gorilla, we get offended. It's like it's almost bad as the Europeans dropping inbounds on us, or just as bad. And it's just that uses a name. Her name is Gloria. She puts an L in there and calls herself a Glorilla, and they make her a mega superstar. Man, they just, it's just crazy what they do. Anyway, they're playing her music, FN Free, F-U-C-K-N-I-G-G-A Free. Then they play the song by Nardo Wick, Who Wants Smoke, which is a straight-up song about just killing and just killing and killing and killing and just killing. Just a crazy white boy made the video. And so we contacted the NCAA. No response. We contacted Tulane University. Got a response from them. So we just heard in New Orleans in 2023, when y'all had 274 murders and 275 carjackings. Who's they complaining about that? They play on the radio the song from Kodak. Is it Kodak Black or Kodak Black? Gremlin Superstars. Remember when we were jacking cars? We could have been superstars, something like that. In the chorus with children singing it. It was in hot rotation for over a year. You're playing this song about jacking cars. I'm going to shoot you with witnesses watching it. I'm going to take these tainted drugs. Ain't going to happen to me because I'm a gremlin. The fentanyl, whatever else. And this is on the radio in Chicago, New Orleans, constantly encouraging us to jack cars. In Chicago, we had to have brothers go out and watch out for sisters at night. Sisters can't even get gas at night by themselves because they're scared they're gonna get carjacked. This stuff is unbelievable. 2020, we mentioned how this stuff has happened. In 2020, there were 200 rappers who died. In 2021, there was 250 rappers who died. Out of the 250, 200 of them died from gun violence. There's a video. You can watch it. I was earlier talking about the videos, how they show it. They show snippets of the videos of most of these 200 and 250 people who died. In the snippets, you'll see them flashing that money across their arm, gunplay, slinging drugs. Some of them died from natural causes. Some died from, a few of them are older, died from other issues. But majority of them died from shooting and killing each other. And that's just the rappers. But when you equate that to the people, the United States set a record, probably I think it was 2021 also, were over 20,000 homicides. Of the 20,000 homicides, 59% were 13% of the population, which were African people. Damn near 60%. Of the homicide. So almost 12,000 African homicide victims in 2021. And on the radio, we tune into the radio, you're hearing songs about, I'm gonna kill you. My daughter, G, she watched me shoot it in at the age of two. This Glock, I ain't got nowhere to go. I didn't shout up everywhere they was. Number one song in the country on Memorial Day 2021, I believe it was, according to this station that you mentioned, the New York City Council has that resolution pending, or not pending, just sitting in their chambers. It's been introduced for 5 years now. Next month it'll be 5 years. Number one song in the country, again, was called Back in Blood. I ain't got nowhere to go. I didn't shout up everybody was. This was according to Hot 97. And after they did their top 20 on that Memorial Day weekend, that Saturday morning, they said, oh, y'all have a safe weekend. And that was the number one song. And before the weekend was out, artists who made that song, what was his name? Pooh Shiesty out of Memphis. He gets locked up in jail because he didn't chop somebody in the strip club. And now he's still in jail, not because of that shooting, because the year before he shot somebody in the rear end doing some sort of drug deal gone wrong. So he's in jail in Florida, or got busted in Florida. Lil Durk, the other brother who was in there before that weekend was out, his brother was shot in the head and killed at a club in either Harvey or Dolphins just south of Chicago. And now Lil Durk languishes in jail. So, this stuff, you can't make it up, man. And again, they know exactly what they're doing. We see the results of it every day, all day, constantly. Memphis, a couple weeks ago, 26 people were shot in 1 week, 15 of them died. And I tuned in the radio when I heard that to see what they were playing on their, again, iHeart, No Heart radio station, songs about killing black people.
1: Richard, any comment?
2: I have a question that I wanted to see if it's relevant as I'm listening to us. And well, let me say this. I always look, because I said I wasn't familiar. So not only did I look up the drill artists that, you know, popped up immediately, but I'm always looking for the distribution companies and the owners. And of all the companies that were listed, when I looked at the owners, they were all what we classify as white. And some are what was in England or France, you know, as far as the owners of these distribution of this particular type music. And I think that that's important, that we're and they're not old, you know, owners, they're not old. I mean, you know, and when I say not old, you know, just by pictures or whatever, we're talking about 40 or something like that. But we're, but when we look at it from the perspective of being a colonized people, and as you said, Brother Samari, placing this in a global context, you know, because this music or this type of creativity will be distributed around the world because of young people, as the brother had said earlier, young people, you know, or African people is and will be the youngest population and largest population on the planet soon. But the question I have was, is this drill music as a creative product of these young people? And I don't, I didn't see if women are involved in producing it, so y'all can inform me on that. Is it an expression of Black rage because of the social and economic condition that young people are in? Elliot just threw out some statistics in relationship to youth and going to prison. I think I seen something in Baltimore. They were talking about giving young people, you know, young, you know, actual, what's that, adult sentences. That was a bill that was being pushed through. We had a guest on talking about the amount of young people are that are in the, what is that, family service system. And looking at those numbers in amongst different states and like in Pennsylvania, it's like 50%, you know, of the young people that are Black that's in that system. Could this, you know, though it harmful as it is, can it also be an expression of the condition that these young people find themselves in and how they're building a culture absence of us having control over our environment and over our cultural development as a people?
0: It's an expression of self-hate as put out by those art, by those music executives and those who censor the music. And they censor, when they say censor the music, we say, they say, y'all trying to censor the music. No, Bob Lawler shit. No, it's them that's censoring the music. If you ain't dropping them bombs, you ain't talking about killing your people or disrespecting your women or being a materialistic moron or drug addict or alcohol abuser, they censor it. They don't play it. So this is more an expression of, like we were talking earlier, how this got into our minds for so long. And they've been doing it for decades and decades now. So a lot of people are 35 and 40 years old, even 50 years old. It's just 60 years old, some of them. It's just, it's an expression of that. It's a distortion of our culture. Our culture has been taken over. I would suggest that people get a chance to check out Bernard Creamer's book, Who Stole the Soul, The Weaponization of Hip Hop. He deals with a lot of this madness in there. But they control it. Like our brother was saying earlier, there's plenty of artists who know better and do not put that denigrating, demeaning, kill our people music out there, inbound dropping music, but they don't get played. So it's an expression of what they got control of, and we got to get that control.
3: I'm in agreement with both of you, but I just want to put a slightly different. It's not even different. We've already said it. I just want to frame it. So at least in what I'm trying to say, and I think that we're saying it similarly, is I'm trying to point out, and I'm just giving myself a start year of 1955 or so up until now, because that gives a nice flat 75 years. And I'm trying to really get us to understand that, again, from a military, psychological, psycho-warfare, counterinsurgency perspective, when you talk about the Kerner Commission report, when you talk about the Moynihan report, when you talk about COINTELPRO, when you talk about selling the Negro, when you talk about Brown versus Board of Education, that we are in the midst of a social engineering process that took a people who were literally, when they were teaching and instructing themselves in segregation, were raging against the machine. And then they were pulled into the machine and taught to rage against the self. That's what the fuck is, excuse me, that's what's happening. Like, that is it. Can't get no clearer than that. So I'm always intrigued by people who try to rationalize it as a different thing. They understood the power of us in control of our own socialization, and our children and our elders hit the street. Whether you agree with the civil rights movement or the Black Power movement or the international African, all of that is a result of Black people. When we had control of our socialization because we were segregated, and this is what we were socialized to do. And this culture got threatened by that at a local, national, and international level, because this was happening all across the globe, and said, wait a minute, how do we gain control of the consciousness? Because this Black power, Black consciousness, Black nationalist stuff is threatening white supremacy. And who stole the soul? We've just told y'all who stole the soul. So we were a people who were actively, and our young people were actively raging against the system and raging against the machine. And now they're raging and have been taught and indoctrinated and brainwashed. Because again, you can't segregate the pitfalls of drill music and rap music and media and not understand that that's what also happens when we gave our children over to the public education system. That's what also happens when we let Sesame Street and Electric Company teach our children instead of grandmom and grandpa. That's what also happens when we really let the rise of white Jesus, poverty pimp, abundance preachers take over what it meant to be a Christian or a Muslim or what. Like, all of this socialization went together, and we sacrificed the consciousness of our people, which we used to be stewards of, and we sold it to the enemy for a very small reward. And now we're reaping what we sowed. And so that's for that at the end of the day. So I don't think what we're seeing now is a function of them raging against the system. I think it's a function of them, of the system teaching them to rage against the self such that they never touch the system. And that happened on our watch.
1: Wow. let's take a couple calls. Let's go to Philadelphia. Caller?
4: Hello. I just wanted to get a couple of comments.
1: No, you can't be on the speaker.
5: Yeah, I'm sorry. Can you hear me?
1: Yes.
5: Yes. I just want to make a couple comments about, you know, the subject that's being talked about this evening. I think there's layers to a lot of things that's going on, not only with the music, with our community, with young people, and with these hip-hop artists. Number one, a lot of the young children are extremely angry. When you look at some of the households they've been brought up in, you see what they're influenced by, the negative influences they have. Some of it is the music. Some of it is what's going on in the household. That's one aspect. When you look at the other aspect with these, the music artists, number one, there's a certain segment that's being pushed and promoted. Drill music, years ago, 30 years ago, used to call it gangster hip hop. Well, that's kind of like, you know, that's kind of changed now, because a lot of these gangster hip hop artists are older, and these young kids are not listening to them anymore. So you have a new crop of young ones that's making a lot of this music that they're attracted to. The hip-hop artists, they get paid, and some of them get paid very well for saying certain things that they say. The record labels pay them, and they push the artists to say the things that they say, whether it's destructive for their community or not. So I think one of the things, when you have, I'll just throw a name out there. There's a hip-hop artist that's been around for years. Brother up there in New York named Mike Song. you know, and there's several others. But when those artists aren't really pushed by the record companies and pushed to have their music on the air, I think that's our job. We have to push them. We have to promote them. Because the ones that's trying to cause destruction in our communities and destroy our families, our friends, our young children, they're not going to promote that. They're not going to promote anything positive, positive hip-hop artists, things that sing things, well, ones that sing things that we need to know and we need to listen to. They're not going to promote any of it, any of it. So I think that's one of our jobs. And maybe with some of these young children, because some of these positive hip-hop artists, they're saying things that young people should hear. Some of these people, some of the young people will listen to them if they knew of them. But since the records are not being played on the radio stations down here, radio stations in New York and certain places across the country and everything, a lot of the young kids don't know about it. All they know about is drill artists, kill, kill, kill, shoot, shoot, shoot, rob, murder. That's all they know. And that's what they're heavily influenced by. So I think we have to promote the ones that's in our the same things that's positive for our communities. These ones that's running these labels ain't going to promote them. So it's going to be our job as a community, as a whole, to promote these artists. I think somebody had mentioned a few minutes ago what Mr. Barron, Charles Barron, was doing up in New York. And I can understand what he was attempting to do. But these record labels, a lot of them run these radio stations, and they're extremely powerful. And a lot of these black politicians, when you expect them to be on your side and the side of the community and do something to help these young children, help promote something positive, they're not going to do that because they're in the pocket of the machine is in their pocket. So we got to look, we got to develop another plan. But some of those positive hip hop artists, like I said, I just threw out one name, Mysonne. I think that's Mysonne. He's just one. There's several others. Their music is not being played on these mainstream radio stations. It's up to us to find another way to help some of these brothers and help promote their music so some of these young kids can start hearing them. That's all I wanted to say, and I'll listen in to the rest of the conversation and everything. Your brothers have a good night.
3: That gets at the spiritual crisis of this, and this is why this is a big deal, and this is why sometimes it's like what they say, spitting at windmills. Because the only way we, and I'm talking about at the total level of what has to be done, and number one, and that's why I use the thing about heads. The thing about heads, I'm not trying to be cute when I'm talking about, you know, bass head, crack head, weed head, hip-hop head, because it's an addiction issue. We have become addicted to masochism. I want to read a couple quotes real quick, and then I want to create some space for what I want to say, because sometimes I cut myself short, and I don't want to do that. Bobby Wright, in The Psychopathic Racial Personality, wrote one of the best lines, that sums this up in one sentence. And I shared this. I want to give a shout out to the brother Bigger Dre, who did the panel and the whole evening at the Rotunda a few weeks back, that was entitled Drill Music and Violent Video Games, The Assault Against Black, you know, the Black Mind or something like that. Because he was the one that kind of galvanized a reinvigoration of this conversation. And it was a good thing because there were young people in the room. And if y'all are out there not thinking that your young people are listening to this, you know, they could be the chubby cheek, you know, cute, most innocent little boys, whatever, man. We did a whole exercise where I was showing them some of this drill rap, and they were singing along, and they knew all the words, and the mama was surprised. I was like, did you know your son was listening? I didn't know. Okay. And this boy was like 14 years old. But anyway, I shared this line, and it stuck with a lot of people, from Bobby Wright. He said, blacks kill blacks because they have never been trained to kill whites. Therefore, it is outside their experience. Historically, the European system has encouraged the killing of blacks because blacks have been led to believe that they are part of the psychopath system. They simply follow the practice. Voila. Like, you know, I want to counter this thing about ignorance. Ignorance is a dangerous thing to believe that the people who are acting against our interests, even though they look like us, are acting out of ignorance. That's just not the case. And, you know, Steve Coakley back in the day used to talk about a thing about beware the oath takers. You can't be ignorant when you've taken an oath, regardless of what office you're in, to uphold the tenets of white supremacy. And that's what every oath, when you pledge allegiance to the Constitution of the United States of America and all this stuff, you're pledging allegiance to uphold global white supremacy.
1: Yep.
3: That's not ignorance, that's an allegiance. And I think we let our guards down. It allows us to feel like we're better than everybody else. It's like, nah, they declared their side and they're winning. And you can make yourself feel better by acting like it's ignorance, but it's not. It's a strategic decision, and they're operating on the side of the chessboard that they chose. So I just wanted to kind of say that because we got to have a different paradigm about what we're facing. So saying all that, and I think Brother Kwabena has said this in his own way, and if I'm misinterpreting, he'll correct me if I'm wrong. But the brother who just called needs to understand. I think all of us are very clear that the campaign, when we're talking about those traditional media systems, is not to get them to play or to amplify positive black messages. They're not going to do that. That would be working against the institution that they took an oath to. I don't think any of us think that that's the answer, but we know that if you're under heavy artillery fire from a rapid firing weapon, if you're going to be able to take over what you're trying to take over, you got to stop that weapon from being able to fire upon you because it's mowing us down like cannon fire.
1: Yes.
3: That's why we got to go against the media system. The traditional media system is the rapid fire munitions arm of the assault. And its job is to keep us in place until we could take the gunner down. You got to take the gunner down. That's the gunner. I don't want the gunner to shoot positive bullets. I want to stop the gunner from shooting bullets, period. We got to do it. You cannot skip over that fight. The mainstream media apparatus that is bombarding our consciousness. Now, I'm not just talking about the radios. I'm talking about the social media, digital media, radio, whatever that has to. We have to do two things. We have to shut it down so that it can't proliferate in our communities. And we got to teach our people to delink from it, because right now we're addicted to anti-black masochistic lyricism and narratives.
1: Yep.
3: We have been conditioned into it. That's why I want to use the recovery paradigm. We got to get our heads back. That's the spirit. Any African traditional spiritual system asks you, who owns your head? Who has control of your ori? We don't have control of the ori. Because we got hip hop heads and we got crack heads and we got weed heads and all other kind of heads, because they own our head. So you can't skip over that, and you can't ask them to do better because they are not going to do better. That would go against the oath that they take. Then, but you can't do that if number two, which is the hardest thing right here, right now, that we don't want to deal with. We can't do none of this if we don't break the addiction that our people have to money. Because if you have a price, they're going to buy your ass.
1: Yep.
3: And that's where the selling out and the prostitution and the traitorism comes in, because we are literally hoeing ourselves on behalf of white supremacy, because the deal is, massa, I will do and say anything you want me to do and say.
1: If you pay me.
3: I will look how you just pay me. And when Steve Harvey did that gorilla joke, when he was talking about the bull from Planet of the Apes that died, I can't remember his name.
1: Yeah.
3: And Steve Harvey And like, yeah, I couldn't believe this brother played the ape until I found out he was making $4 million. And then Steve Harvey started jumping across the stage like an ape and said, I play an ape for $4 million.
1: Yep.
3: Well, we got people playing apes for $4. And that's the bargain that many of us have made. We live in a culture, I don't care whether it's religious, you go to church, wherever, you could be on the streets, wherever. The motto is, as long as you're getting paid, everything is okay. And until we could break that spiritual, demonic sense of who we are as a people, we're not going to be able to free our children and free ourselves and then do the thing we need to do third, which the brother's saying, and we also have to do it. And I don't mean third in any order. I'm saying these things have to be done separately. Is then you create the platforms where we big up. Not only do we big them up, we also got to protect and we got to promote those brothers and sisters who are creating opportunities for the positive expression and the powerful expression and the liberatory expression of what it means to be Black. I'm not talking about this stuff. They're talking about Black excellence. I'm talking about Black revolutionary, powerful thought. And right now we are falling and failing in all three of those areas. We got a price. They can meet our price. We are not amplifying in independent spaces and places the revolutionary messaging that we need for our people. And we have not stopped the rapid fire artillery that's aimed at our consciousness and owning our heads. And this is important because every political education movement, particularly for masses of people, have music and entertainment and edutainment as a part of it. I shared this book with the young brothers, Thunder from the Mountains. And it's a selection of the poems and the songs and the chants from the Mau Mau movement. Because when a people are functionally illiterate, they were brought into their consciousness to rise up and rebel against the British by way of song and dance and chant. That's why the European global white supremacy system understands that this is a battlefield. Because they've been tested in battle by a people who've been militarized and nationalized and politically educated through what we now call hip hop music, which is just simply a chant and some words put to a rhythm to educate and elevate the masses of your people. And they decided to use that for demonic intent. That's in front of us. And we as brothers have not been, we as warrior brothers have not been at the forefront. Last but not least, for the brother that called from Atlanta, Orlando. I agree with the sentiments, but again, language is important. It's not that they don't have a purpose, our young people. It's that they have been purposed against us. And that's a different fight. Because again, it's almost like the ignorant thing. They're not acting out of lack of purpose. Their purpose has been weaponized because we've sold over their consciousness such that they have come back as self-hating individualists. And the problem is that, again, Bobby Wright, Francis Cresswell, and Amos Wilson, France Fanon, the list goes on. They told us that this is what's going to happen when you let them control your head. Last but not least, and that's why I've been trying to warn people, pay attention, because along with this now, America is doing this very slick counterinsurgency campaign where everywhere you look right now, they're telling you that, yes, we understand Black people. Racism is trauma and all this kind of stuff. And the answer is therapy. They are prescribing marijuana. They're prescribing ayahuasca. They're prescribing forms of LSD, and they're saying go on online, BetterHelp therapy. They are trying to continue their version of the new modern mental assault against Black consciousness. Do not let these people control. Do not let them into our mental space. A mind is a terrible thing to waste. It's even more terrible to let your enemies control. We got to stop letting our enemies control the Black mind. And we got to make that our number one spiritual commitment going forward, or we have no chance in any other area.
1: Brother Kwamina.
0: Yeah, man, that was, I mean.
1: I know you heard
0: him. I heard him loud and clear.
1: Loud
0: and clear. Got to get back control. Got to get back control. I just, you know, I know I talked about a lot of ways how they tricked us and things that they've done.
4: And I mentioned that what we heard at Tulane about a couple years ago, a year and a half ago. And I forgot to share when I was talking about that. You know, we never heard back from the NCAA about the music that they were playing at these games. For we know that's done in arenas all over the place.
6: Mm-hmm.
4: But when we talked to Tulane, we did speak with the athletic director and their assistants, and they assured us in letters we got the information that they will not be doing that anymore. They didn't realize that that was the content, because we shared with them the content of some of those songs, and they assured us they would not be playing that anymore. So, I mean, those are sort of things that we can do while we, as we get back control and start having more mediums where we play the music or the content that our people need to be hearing, we control that. In the meantime, we have to stop them. And whether we stop them in that manner, writing letters, whether we stop them by protesting or shutting stuff down, by any means necessary, like Malcolm said, we have to stop them from using our mass media to brainwash our children. There was a statement, we were talking about the youth and how the youth know what's going on with this music. When we speak, matter of fact, we spoke at once again at a Malcolm X program in Greenville, South Carolina, with Sister Fia Mungaza, Sister SNCC veteran, this sister out there with the Malcolm X grassroots movement. And one of the questions we asked when we spoke there, and we said, youth, we don't want y'all to say nothing. And we asked the question, if Young Metro don't trust you, and ask the adults to answer that question. Do y'all know the answer to that question?
6: Wait a minute.
4: If Young Metro don't trust you.
6: Mm-mm. No. Go ahead.
4: Anybody know it?
6: Brother Jamari?
3: No, I don't. I'm like Richard. I listened to one drill music song just for that video. for the session. And I was devastated.
4: man. So we asked that question, and then we said, okay, all right, adults. Now, youth, answer the question. If Young Metro don't trust you, and they usually respond in unison, I'm going to shoot you.
6: Mm.
4: And what that is, that's DJ Metro Boomin and Future saying the word. And in 2016, we're in Chicago, there were 780 homicides that year. That was the end of the year in 2016. Before the first month of 2017, in January, once again, the No Heart Station, the iHeart Station, did their top 10 at 8 o'clock, whatever time they do it. And out of the top 10, five of the songs said, if Young Metro don't trust you, we'll shoot you, including XBITCH from Future, and I forgot who, I think 21 Savage. That was a song from Kanye West, Stretch Out My Hands to My Father. They said, if Young Metro don't trust you, I'm going to shoot you. Big Sean had a cut, a really cool cut he made out, but he said in that song, if Young Metro don't trust you, I'm going to shoot you. Lil Uzi Vert had a song called You Was Right. He met a sister in the club. He wanted to get with her. This guy told him, you know, you should take her in the bathroom and have your way with her. He said, nah. So he took her home, got with her, found out a little bit later she was with five other dudes. So he was mad, and in retaliation, he kidnapped her sister. He had sex with her sister and made her vanish, made her disappear. This is a song in the top 10. And by the way, if Young Metro don't trust you, I'm going to shoot you. And the last song that was in the top 10 that night was a song called Bad and Bougie, which I'm sure all of us know, by the Migos. And if Young Metro don't trust you, I'm going to shoot you. That was in 2017. Here we are in 2024. Metro Boomin, Young Metro, and Future come out with an album. On that album, the album's entitled We Don't Trust You. And going back to We Don't Trust You, what you going to do? You're going to shoot him.
3: Right.
4: And that's the album where Kendrick Lamar had his big hit. And then it came back. That was number one. It came back later last year with We Still Don't Trust You as another album that went number one. So they haven't stopped. And they ain't trying to stop. Just the NBA had LaMelo Ball's brother and the Ball brother, the one that didn't make the NBA. He has a song called Tweaker. He talks about he trusts God, cash, and his Glock. They playing this at the NBA All-Star game.
6: Mm.
4: The same NBA that's going to sanction Ja Morant for toting the gun or flashing the gun, listen to NBA Youngboy and other ratchet rappers. So this stuff is, bro, so pervasive. And this dude got a $10 million contract from, what's his name, the guy in charge of Universal Music Group, Sir Lucian Grange. He was Lucian Grange, and I think Britain hit him upside the head, won him swords because they loved what he was doing with the music, giving this man a multi-million dollar contract to put out a song about killing people. And so it's still going on. And again, we got to stop them. We got to organize to stop them. So, bro, that's where we at, man. And we got to start putting more effort into that. This is a serious time, like you said earlier. Our brother talked about what's going on in the Mama Land. We talk about Malcolm's 100th anniversary. It's also Fanon's 100th anniversary. It's also Lumumba's 100th anniversary. Also Robert Williams' 100th anniversary. And there was one other brother, too, that that put in that good work. But it's in 1925. And we got to get serious. And they know, like we know, once our youth wake up and get serious, you know, we can make some serious changes. But as long as they keep pushing this kill our own people, hate myself music, N-bomb dropping music, we're going to be in trouble. We got to put a stop to that.
6: Let me go to Philadelphia again. And Richard, if you got to do you,
2: I got it. Good. Yeah.
6: Okay.
2: I'll get back.
6: Let's go to Philadelphia. Philadelphia?
7: Hey, Brother Elliot, Brother Richard, Brother Shamari, and what's the brother just for? What's his name, Elliot? I'm sorry. I can't get the brother's name.
6: Brother Quabena.
7: Brother Quabena, how you doing, good brother?
4: I'm doing good, brother. Good. Thank you. How are you?
7: I'm doing fine. I praise be to Allah. You know, I'm listening to y'all brothers, and y'all brothers making so many good points about this girl music, and you see the total disconnect between the black community and the black politicians, because as Brother Elliot alluded to earlier in the show, you know, several of these black politicians, the reason why they don't take action, they talk at a both-sided mouth because they know a lot of these drill music is produced by these white Jews, and if they get money from AIPAC and all these people, they look the other way. They'll sit there and talk about put down the guns, like Brother Elliot said, but it's just window dressing, just talking, because they're in the bed with these people and stuff. And to show you how invasive this thing is, several years ago, Brother Quabena and Brother Shamari, I was at a meeting with Brother Robert Gray, the late Brother Robert Gray. He was a community organizer. He had a group called the Freedom Reconstruction League. He used to be a host on the terrestrial radio station. He had a meeting back in 2004 or 5, and his nephew, who's a conscious rapper, his name is The Last Emperor. And he had told us at that meeting and stuff, he said that when he went out to L.A., with several other aspiring, you know, young rappers from around the country, they met with these white Jews inside a big boardroom in L.A. And he said that the brothers that were saying it was for the conscious rap, the Jew didn't even hesitate. He told them, look, man, he said, y'all waste our time coming here. He said, because we don't pay millions of dollars to hear conscious rap. We want to hear the raw stuff, the bitches, the whores, the niggas, the kill this. And this white Jew there would look these young black men and tell them that. I mean, he had no problem. He said it just like you saying you're going to get a bottle of water. I mean, it's like it was no problem. See, this is what they think of. This is the dehumanization and what they think about people. So he said that, he said, well, I can't do that. He said, I'm not going to say that kind of filth to my people, no matter how much money you pay. So he said, how many couple other brothers that was like-minded walked out. He said, several other brothers stayed there and signed on the dotted line. Said they don't mind calling their women bitches and whores and calling our people niggas. As long as they get paid the big bucks, they signed on. And there's the situation that you have. You got a Negro like Snoop Dogg, who's 60-something years old now, 50-something, still calling himself a nigga, still calling himself a gangster rapper. I mean, this is the kind of mindset, man. I mean, so, and them kind of Negroes got to be set aside. And like you say, Brother Kwame and Brother Shamari, they got to be isolated. We got to educate our people to know that that's not the way, because these Negroes are paid stooges to destroy their own people, and they got to be isolated, ostracized from the black community. There's no question about that. That they are detriment to our young people, young brothers and sisters rise about thinking highly of themselves, so our young children's chin don't drop, and they can look the coat of hair high and know they got a purpose in this world, that they're not no bitches, and they're not no whores, and they're not no niggas and thugs, but they intelligent young black and women that can make a contribution to their community. And that's what we got instilling them, and isolate them sorry Negroes that want to put their filth in our community. And I'll just, you know, leave it at that, Ellen. Now I'll get off, because I know you pressed for time, and I'll listen to the rest of the show.
6: Thanks for your contribution.
7: You're welcome.
3: Yeah, I encourage people to look up the definition of cultural genocide. We use that word. We need to know what it means, and we need to know even genocide. And there's a special supposed prohibition in both cultural genocide and genocide, you know, where, you know, children are supposed to be off limits, and yet you're watching a campaign that's intentionally waging war against children.
6: Yes.
3: You can call it psychological war, but it's intentional warfare against children. And you know, we as the men, supposed warriors in the village, have, you know, we have not done our best fighting work in this venue. I will say there's a couple of things, and I'm not co-signing any. I'm not co-signing the artists or whatever. And again, this to me, I'm not. This is not, when we lay this in our children's lap, I think it's the most cowardly thing we can do. You know, we're the stewards of this. We the ones who let this reign supreme in our homes and our communities. And it's a sign that we don't have control over the socialization of our children. And that's really what we need to regain. But I liked parts of They Clone Tyrone, because I think that in this own way, it was getting at what we're talking about. This idea of the social engineering of urban Black life at so many levels. I think a lot of that was represented in that little movie. So I would encourage people to check that out again. There's a song by a guy named Gregory Porter called Musical Genocide. I think it's one of the most powerful little jazz songs because, you know, not very many people on the inside of the industry confront this directly in the terms of genocide. And are y'all familiar with the song? It's a nice jazz piece by him. He said, you know, he says, I will not submit, nor will I commit musical genocide. And he talks about, you know, the role of music in this thing. So clearly, as an inside the system artist, he's very clear about the impact of what he does as an artist. And he makes his declaration that you can never get him to commit musical genocide. And last but not least, Elliot, man, I really want to work with you or figure out a way where we can make the science of this that you was dropping accessible to our people so that they get it. I think a good movie that does it, but it doesn't deal with any of the racial stuff. The animated movie Inside Out, Part 1 and 2, did a very good job of breaking down some of the way that the young brain works, the amygdala and the feeling system and things of that nature. And the other thing that I would add, you talked about the serotonin and the glutamides and the, you know, the amygdala. But another thing that we're inundated with is called the anxiety stress hormone. It's called cortisol.
6: Mm-hmm.
3: And that cortisol trigger and response and the effect that it particularly has on our women. And, you know, research shows you that, you know, there was this time when we talked about the crack babies, but the transmission of high levels of cortisol from the mother's milk to the child is even more dangerous on the child's mental development than the kind of this idea of the crack baby. And that cortisol is really what triggers that stress anxiety that allows you to see everything as a threat or to kind of numb yourself because you get over anxious about everything. So you develop a numbing, like almost that fight flight response that they're talking about. And so when our sisters are, you know, single mothers having to carry these burdens that, by the way, we made normal. We act like single motherhood and single parenthood is normal. We've normalized dysfunctional realities in our Black family life. And we got to really begin to alleviate some of the stress that Black women and particularly Black mothers are undertaking, because that stress is being passed intergenerationally.
6: Yes.
3: And it's also one of the things that opens up the Black mind and the child's mind to be receptive to this negative, denigrating, self-hating messaging. Normal people would resist identifying themselves as niggas or bitches or calling themselves, you know, a glorilla. Like, that's not normal behavior. And it's not normal because we're dealing with generations that have been inundated with the cortisol transmission, anxiety, hormone, coupled with, like you said, the serotonin, the glutamides, and then that's not to mention the artificial things that we're ingesting in our food and the drugs that people are using. So we've been set up for this destruction over a long period of time, and it's time for us to draw a scratch line regarding it. And it's time for Black men to be at the forefront of that. Yeah, the analysis that we do and what we talk about, and yeah, Word Radio ain't said this and that, whatever. On this joint, brothers, I don't care what you say you about. We've been on our hands. And when you know that they're coming for your children and your children's children, if the men don't stand up, the people going to fall. So this is a man's call. Men, it's time for us to man up on the front of understanding that we're living through acts of cultural genocide that have been decades in processing. So we're very late to the struggle. So we got to come with our A game when we join the struggle.
6: Listen, before we leave tonight, I want to get both Brother Shamari and Brother Kwabena to let us know some of the things that you're planning upcoming and hopefully things that you know, y'all could do together or we could do together. Brother Kwabena, because I know that you've been involved up there in New York City with Dr. McIntosh. Y'all were on the program. This was a while ago. But talk about some of the upcoming things. And you talked about when you were here before and you worked along with the brother here. But now you got Brother Shamari here. So it's somebody here that, that you know, that some work can be accomplished through. So go ahead, Brother Kwabena, and I'm going to pass it to Brother Shamari.
4: Yeah, Brother Shamari, we got to definitely exchange information, man, and stay in touch on this. What we want to do soon with the Nubian Leadership Circle, we have working shops, and so we're going to deal with this resolution that's been sitting there for 5 years. We're going to get back on that Black Music Month, which starts in a couple weeks after Malcolm's birthday tomorrow and African Liberation Day next weekend. And then after the weekend after that is, you know, it's Black Music Month. And so we're going to deal with that during that time. And then go from there. Also, we're working on a database of all the Kill Black People radio stations that are throughout the country. And again, we're going to reach out to these city officials. These mayors get together and, you know, and these and what like Bro Diallo calls them, these containment areas where we're struggling to survive the U.S. And most of them, just one, not two or three radio stations that, again, constantly telling us to kill each other. And we want to get with these mayors and say, hey, look, these are the ones, got to deal with them. You know, if we have that resolution passed in New York City, the biggest city in the country, you know what can happen. And we shared a letter with you too, brother, that we sent out to each and every council person, ourselves, Dr. McIntosh, the aforementioned Brother Creamer, who wrote that book, Who Stole a Soul, and our sister from Educate to Empower, Sister Marcia. The four of us got together and divvied them out, and we sent letters to each and every council member, said, please, we need y'all to hear this resolution and pass this resolution. If it was about any other group of people, you wouldn't even have to, the resolution wouldn't even have to be done because you wouldn't have played it. Only about Black people. So those are things, a couple of things we got to do. We got to get our people organized and get our youth involved and let them know what's going on. And a lot of them know. And again, the most pushback we get when we struggle with this Clear the Airways project comes from the adults. Exactly. The youth be like, yo, they hear it. It's, oh, yeah. Sometimes they be like, man, I can't believe they said that in song. You know, so the youth know because they're the targets. And just got to let them know that we can stop them, that we can organize and stop them, and we got to put it at work. So,
6: yeah, Brother Kwabena, you sent me that the letter that you presented to council up there in New York. But can you send me a copy of the resolution itself?
4: Yes, we can.
6: Because you know, in the different cities, we don't have to reinvent the wheel. The same language can be used because the same thing is going on in all of these cities. So we don't have to reinvent the wheel. And some folks that I'm involved with here have meetings with some of these council people here. So maybe this can be introduced here in Philadelphia.
4: Brother Russell sent it to us from Philadelphia. That's where he is. Him and our Carbonara. They got the station in actually to go under in Wilmington, Delaware, but they got that done there. And we use that letter to modify it in, a little bit in Gary, and then the same one in New York. So yeah, it's you're right. Don't have to reinvent it.
6: Good, Brother Shamari. Give us a count of some of the things that you're doing, and I can't wait to put both of y'all in touch. Go ahead.
3: Yeah, and I want to reconnect with the Brother Carvin because we had him on the air a while ago when he was doing the Rage Against the Ratchet, man. And you know, I don't know if I don't want to put words in the brother's mouth, but you know, we had the same experience, man. Our Black adults have not gotten on the forefront of this issue. You know, we love to talk about the children, but our Black adults have been the ones that have been indifferent. You know, when we went against, you know, No Heart Radio, Power 99, and, you know, you organize a thing and you got like eight people show up. You know, it's tough. So anyway, we got to start taking this serious, but a couple things coming up. I encourage everybody May 23rd, 5:30 to 8:30 p.m. at the on Parkside Avenue, what they call the Container Village, with 4th District Container Village. That's where Brother Oba Sankofa, who was just on, is having his Hip Hop Olympics, and he's been encouraging old heads to come out and just be there, so that, you know, we can be, you know, there for the young people who are going to get up there and just ply. You know, this is not a professional hip hop show. These are just some young people that he teach, that he teaches, and they're going to do the 10 elements of hip hop. And he really wants, he wants some of the old heads to be out there just to, just so that the young people can, you know, be affirmed by adult presence. So May 23rd, 5:30 to 8:30 p.m. I encourage people, and my brother was talking about purposing. There's a day that we can galvanize around. We're going to definitely do something here in Philly. I have something scheduled for the Rotunda from 4 to 7. But I think if we can figure out how we can do multiple cities and really engage in the repurposing of African children, highlighting what's going on in the Sahel, reunification, as well as other liberation struggles across the African continent. I think doing that on June 16th, which is the Africa Union's, formerly OAU's, Day of the African Child, in commemoration of the Soweto Uprising. So June 16th, projects small or large, if we could figure out how to coordinate them so that we're sending up a very common energy on that day. I really would like to work with you brothers and anybody else out there listening in order to bring that about. Again, that's June 16th, 2025. It's a Monday, the Day of the African Child. I've really been trying for a long time to get us over here, stateside, United States side, to really join our brothers and sisters across the Caribbean and the African Union in commemorating this day, where dozens of children were massacred just because they wanted to be taught in their own African language, and they wanted to learn things that they felt would be liberatory, and they were gunned down in Soweto. So let me just stop there. I have my work up for the Love of Black Children, strategies to overcome the hate. And I don't want to go into a lot of detail, but you know, in the book that we wrote almost 20 years ago, this moment when it looked like, you know, our people would become self-hating and individualistic, and you know, is here upon us. So we got to do something about that. So we're going to really go on a campaign. I'm entitling For the Love of Black Children, Strategies to Overcome the Hate in Response to Why Our Children Hate Us, which we wrote 20 years ago. I do want to leave on two positive notes. I think it's positive. A few years ago, there was this attempt to bring some kind of, I don't know, you know, back when they were doing these reality TV series, when they first started getting popular, they wanted to do something called Shorties, Get Shorty or something Shorty, trying to highlight this brother that had like 20 children by 19 different women and all. It was just stupid. Similar to this Good Times thing that Steph Curry is doing. And a group of us created a coalition across the country, and it was called the Stop Shorty Movement. And then we were able to stop Shorty from airing. And it's interesting, again, this conversation about, well, he's getting paid, and, you know, we need to figure out how Black people can get paid. You know, luckily we were able to overcome that stupid argument. But that's the same argument with the music that we're dealing with now. Somehow American dollar sanitizes all the bull crap that is going on. And so we can win these campaigns when we work together. Last but not least, I think a very emerging front of music for us to really wrap our arms around so that we can prevent happening to it what we allow happening to hip hop, and that is Afrobeats music. I think we need to be very proactive around how we prevent Afrobeats music from following the same path that hip hop has followed, because Afrobeats music is taking the world by storm, and it's taking the Black world by storm. And we can really begin to put a protective barrier around that form of music to prevent happening to it what we allow happening to hip hop.
6: Brothers, thanks for being on the program, and I'm looking forward to your return. We'll talk to you soon. Brother Kwabena.
4: Man, all right, brother. Appreciate you, man. Appreciate the Black Talk. Media Network, Time for Awakening, and Aviva. Long live the revolutionary spirit of Brother Omar Wiley Malcolm X.
6: I'll be in touch with you, brother.
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6: Peace. Brother Shamari, looking forward to your next visit, sir. 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Before we leave tonight, let me get the lineup on time for An Awakening Media. 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Always interesting topics, dialogues, and dialogue and guests on African Perspectives. 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

on Sundays. The Pinckney scheduled from 5 to 6, and then time for an awakening from 6 until. I want to thank everybody for listening to the program this evening. Lively discussion as always, and we'll be back on Friday, Lord willing, to continue on this path towards an awakening. Peace.

0: 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This is a history and current events program from a cultural perspective. 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Proverbs 4:7 states wisdom is the principal thing. Therefore, get wisdom. All thy getting it an understanding. Again, welcome to the program this evening with your host, Brother Elliot and Brother Richard. The number to reach us to join the conversation this evening is 215-490-9832. That's 215-490-9832. 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It's 6:08 on this Sunday edition of Time for an Awakening, the Sunday, October the 19th edition of Time for an Awakening. Our guest this evening in conversation, head of the language, literature, and drama section of the Institute of African Studies at the University of Ghana, Dr. Abandile Kanban, will be joining us. Also, activist, organizer, and special envoy to Burkina Faso from the Afro-descendant nation, Brother Safiwe Belenka, will also be joining us. The 2025 third Abibi Toomey Black Power Conference and Festival will be talked about by Dr. Kanban. Also details on the Decade of Our Repatriation, the DOOR initiative that has been spearheaded by Abibi Toomey. All of those things will be covered tonight. Also, we'll get some updates on the action by Afro-descendant nation and our partnership with Burkina Faso, and other things going on that front. A lot of information tonight, and you can also be involved with a question or comment by dialing 215-490-9832. That's 215-490-9832. We'll be right back to get the program started after a brief word from our sponsors.
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7: History is a clock that people use to tell their political and cultural time of day. It is also a compass that people use to find themselves on the map of human geography. 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Most important, history tells a people where they still must go, what they still must be. The relationship of history to the people is the same as the relationship of a mother to her child.
0: 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Welcome back to Time for an Awakening. Before we get started with our program this evening, I want to welcome my co-host, Philadelphia activist and tour guide at the African American Museum in Philadelphia at 7th and R Street. Brother Richard is with us. Brother Richard.
8: Yes, sir, Brother Elliot.
0: Well, I don't want to ask how are you, sir, but because I know some of the things have been going on, but how you make it out today?
8: Thank you, and thank you for that. But in spite of, when Dr. Kamban comes on and sharing as far as the development, it made me think when you were introducing, I said, well, you know, when you talk about activists, I don't know, you know, it's like an infant in a mall. When I think about the activism of what Dr. Kamban is doing in this whole the Black Power Conference and Festival, you know, that's that international connection and development. That's excuse my expression. That's putting on them big boy britches. So,
0: Richard, you know that. This is moving into the geopolitical area, area.
8: Yes.
0: But if you look back at some of the programs we've had and the program leading up to what we had last week, it shows movement, unified movement here in this continent. Mm-hmm. We've showcased unified movements in the islands, in South America at times, and definitely on the continent. So our people, especially our people that are awake, and some of our people are waking out of sleep all the time, but more and more you see that our people are doing real work to bring our people together and show real power.
8: Mm-hmm.
0: So, you know, some of our people that's focused in on what these folks are doing, you know, have at it. Do what you do. But a lot of our people are doing work. The work is showing. And people that want to join in with that work, it's available to them. Our guest this evening is no exception. We've had him on the program on several different occasions. Always had respect for his father, members of his family, and him. I think their middle name is Work, all of them. but listen, yeah. before I introduce him, let me play this clip because he'll probably cover it in this conversation this evening. They had a Africa and Transition conference that was held in Accra, Ghana. I think it was 2 weeks ago. I think it was October the 8th to the 11th, last week or 10 days ago. And let me play this news report in regards to the work of our guest that has joined us this evening. Let me play this clip if I can get this. This was a news report in Ghana in reference to our guest, Dr. Abondile Kamban.
9: There were Bao Mehene of Ikuyapi Mampong in the eastern region. Nana Kwame Peti Dete the First is urging the African continent to define their future. The chief made the statement at the second edition of the Abibitumi conference. There is more in this report.
10: The conference was held to showcase what black people can do considering the wealth of knowledge they possess in the wake of technological advancement. He expressed that Africans should harness the power of innovation to make their own products as demonstrated by Kantanka in Ghana and some others in other African countries.
11: I grew up in the 1980s and they had all of these futuristic sci-fi movies and it's set in the year 2385. And what you'll find is that there are no black people in the future. This is how they view the future. There's a future where there are no black people in the world. Well, we need to have a vision of what our future looks like. This is a liberated zone. This is a safe space for black people. And that is all you see. We don't have to worry about, I can't breathe. We don't have to worry about, you know, having a knee on our necks. We don't have to worry about getting shot down.
10: He advised Africans to suppress their taste for foreign goods, saying the preference for these goods have enslaved black people. He noted that the best way to protect the legacies of the ancestors is to use the resources in Africa to make life easy for its people.
11: If this is really Abibi Mine, the land of black people, then it is imperative on us to make sure that this actually has substance, this actually has content. If it's the land of black people, then why are you stealing our gold? If this is the land of black people, why are you taking our bauxite? Why are you taking our oil? Why are you taking, you know, our diamonds? If we're really clear on this, then the only ones who can make this the land of black people in reality are those of us who come here and do the work.
10: Known in private life as Professor Obadeli Kambon, the associate professor at the Institute of African Studies said, black people must realize that their ancestors have willed to them a certain power known in the African parlance as Ebibitumi, which literally means black power.
9: Still in entertainment tonight.
0: Our guest this evening for the first portion of our program, head of the Language and Literature and Drama section of the Institute of African Studies at the University of Ghana, Dr. Abondile Kamban. How are you, sir?
12: I'm black powerful. Can you hear me?
0: Loud and clear.
12: Yes, right now, sir.
0: I'm glad to have you back on Time for an Awakening with myself and Brother Richard.
8: Yes, yes.
12: Absolutely. Very black powerful to be here with you once again.
0: Yeah, it's been a long time. I know it. I know it's time constraints there, but I'm glad to have you back. Before we talk about the third BB Tumi Black Power Conference and Festival and the Decade of Our Repatriation, which is DOOR, the thing that I mentioned before you came on, the Africa and Transition Conference that was held at the University of Ghana, I know that's in relation to all of it. All of it is kind of in conjunction with one another. But share with our listeners about that conference before we talk about Bibi Tumi and also the Decade of Our Repatriation.
12: Okay, so just to be clear, the clip that you played was news media coverage of the second BB Tumi conference from 2024.
0: Okay.
12: That took place September 5th through the 7th. But the African Transition Conference, Brother Ma Okunye Talawa Dodo, who is top Metta Netra through BB Tumi and, you know, been part of the BB Tumi exclusive seminars, he had a presentation there. So he invited me to come check it out. So I come into the conference gathering and, you know, everybody is, you know, there and so forth. But both the president of PALI, the Pan-African Leadership Institute, which gave me an award earlier this year. It was actually presented by Nana Kwame Nkrumah's daughter, Honorable Samia Nkrumah, that the president of PALI, he said, "Oh, wow, Dr. Kamara is in the audience," you know, so he stopped in the middle of his, you know, lecture to, you know, acknowledge, oh, you know, Professor Kambon is here. And then also another professor, Boxhill, out of University of West Indies, he, you know, is giving his presentation. Oh, he stopped. "Hey, Professor Kambon, wow, you know, he's here. Anything that you want to know about the continent, this man knows it," you know, so he goes on. So I'm just sitting there. I was like, well, I guess this is good publicity. So, you know, the African Transitions Conference was, you know, those coming together from the continent, from the Caribbean and so forth. And, you know, just trying to solidify some of the things going on. So you had the Director of Diaspora Affairs, KOD, who actually endorsed our initiative called Decade of Our Repatriation on behalf of the President of Ghana, who was there. He spoke, you know, just... several dignitaries spoke. As I mentioned, Honorable Samia Nkrumah, she was the keynote. But, you know, just a very Black powerful, you know, opening to the conference. And, yeah, so that was very recently. And, you know, it was just a pleasure to be there. And then, like I mentioned, for people to acknowledge you, you know, they're doing their own thing. But then, you know, they're just taking time out to acknowledge the work that you have been doing and continue to do in those types of ways. So, you know, that's just a little bit about, you know, what was going on. There was a mention about the next citizenship ceremony from Kofi Otjiadakpo, as I mentioned, the Director of Diaspora Affairs. And, you know, just very good to be working with him, you know, others through Repatriate to Ghana and our new initiative called Decade of Our Repatriation.
0: Dr. Kamba, before you... because I want to culminate with the Bibi Tumi Black Power Conference, but before you talk about the conference and festival and DOOR, talk about the memorandum of understanding that was forged between the UNIA and the Bibi Tumi and the what that means to our people here on the continent, here in the United States and on the continent, as far as the coming together of a lot of our people in different areas of work. You know, and before you answer that, you just mentioned about the Pan-African Leadership Institute and their memorandum of understanding with the University of West Indies as far as exchange of knowledge, people resources, and things of that nature. So we see another memorandum of understanding joined between the UNIA and the Bibi Tumi. Talk about that with our listening audience.
12: Absolutely. So, you know, that came about a brother who your listening audience may be familiar with, Heruro Foyata. He posted a video on Bibi Tumi TV, and it was about Faka Rock, which is the UNIA warehouse. I believe it's a 15,000 square foot warehouse there in New York, where they service not only the president and General Michael Duncan's, I believe he has four restaurants there, but they have like over 200 restaurants that they distribute to. So I was like, wow, you know, this is Black powerful. You know, there's history with the UNI and my own family. But, you know, you usually don't hear about, you know, things that are actually happening tangibly, right, in terms of providing jobs and, you know, acquiring property and things like that, you know, when it comes to the UNI. Now, mind you, you know, there are different, you know, organizations that have taken up that moniker in various ways, shapes, and forms. But I won't go so deep into that. But, you know, anyway, long story short, we ended up meeting myself and President General Michael Duncan. We had spoken maybe about 3-4 years ago, just briefly when he had been in the country, that is to say here in Ghana. And one thing he told me when we, you know, made this connection more recently, last year, 2024, was that he had been talking to GIPC, which is Ghana Investment Promotion Center. And, you know, he said, oh, yeah, one of the things that they told me is that I have to bring in $500,000 in capital. That's $500,000 in capital. I was like, wow, you know, that's a lot. They said that, yeah, for him to register a company wholly as a quote unquote foreigner, that's the type of capital requirement that would be necessary. And I said, well, I just registered a company as a Ghanaian citizen last week, and it cost me the equivalent of $100. And I said, you know, the thing that would make the most business sense, you know, in my humble opinion, would be rather than having to meet this $500,000 capital requirement would be for you to simply become a Ghanaian citizen. And thereby, you would be able to save yourself $499,900, you know, USD. He also thought that that made a lot of sense, so he decided that he would take me up. So repatriate to Ghana, we added him to our list as a repatriate to Ghana client. And lo and behold, he was able to get his citizenship. Now, from that, we also hosted a reception, you know, for him. We brought in, you know, several multimillionaires who are doing just amazing work here. Brother Dre Taylor, who has also signed an MOU with Decade of Our Repatriation, Repatriate to Ghana. We brought in Dr. Sharita Yazid, who has New Body Products. We brought in Brother Calvin Daniels, who has the Shah Hills, you know, snail and agricultural farm. Just various people who are just doing a lot of work because, you know, he's a businessman. So I said, well, these are the main people, you know, types of people who you need to interact with. Some of the traditional rulers were there as well. But, you know, after that, we decided that we're also going to do this MOU. And for this, that established a BB2E headquarters as the official embassy of the UNIA here on the continent, based in Ghana, but not just for Ghana, but, you know, throughout the continent. From that, we also had a mutual membership exchange. This is where you found, you know, many UNIA members who came on board to Abibitumi, lots of Abibitumi members who, you know, became members of the UNIA. And, you know, from there, you know, it's just been continued, you know, interactions and work. And, you know, for myself as an ambassador for the UNIA, we have people who've come through from the UNIA who are now looking to get citizenship in the next round of citizenship. They are, you know, working on land. Some have, you know, used some of our architectural services. You know, just various people who are doing, you know, various Black amazing things. So the UNI is just that. It establishes that type of link where UNI members who are looking to come anywhere on the continent can come through a Abibitumi. We have, you know, a spectacular track record, you know, in terms of assisting not just the president in general in getting citizenship, but, you know, just so many others. And what a lot of people don't know is that this whole citizenship initiative that as we know it, let me put it like this, which tends to be, you know, by presidential mandate, that actually started right out of my office at the Institute of African Studies back in 2015. And I'll keep this brief because I'm sure we have many other questions that need to come through. But in 2015, we had You know, the African Youth Improvement Foundation at the University of Ghana is a student organization. They organized Founders Day, and that's September 21st, Nana Kwame Nkrumah's birthday. And they had myself, a brother, Dr. Hamid Maulana, and several other speakers were on the podium. And, you know, we spoke about various issues related to Black people, of course. Now, after this, you know, people were like, wow, that was so powerful, you know, so forth. Why do we have to wait for an entire year before we can meet to discuss our issues? And I volunteered that, you know, we don't have to wait a year. What we can do is we can meet at my office at African Studies, and, you know, each one of the presenters can go deeper in depth into what it is that they were talking about. So, you know, that's exactly what we did. So from September, we had, of course, you know, monthly, the third Sunday of every month up until April. Now, in April, that is when Dr. Hamid Maulana, who I mentioned earlier, he invited a friend of his, Honorable Ni Kwesi Kwarteh, who happened to be the executive secretary to the president of Ghana. That is President John Dramani Mahama, who is once again the president of Ghana as he was elected into office after a gap, you know, time, where Nana Akufo-Addo was, of course, president. Anyway, long story short, with that, he went back to President Mahama, and on December 7th of 2016, President Mahama was voted out of office. But he decided, he took it upon himself, that all of us who had mentioned that we are interested in citizenship and who had filled out forms, you know, to that effect, that we ourselves, you know, put together, specifically Dr. Hamid Maulana put together that form, that we submitted those forms to him. And he said that's what he's going to do. And the way he framed it, he said that for this, he deserves no thanks because it is his honor and his privilege, and that he is not giving us anything. He is restoring our birthright. He is restoring what is rightfully ours in terms of us getting our citizenship as, you know, here on the continent, Ghana, and so forth. So, you know, it was very Black powerful. But what you see now is that that ignited a ripple effect. First, because that was under the NDC, which is one of the political parties here, President Mahama, that was voted out. The NPP, which is Nana Akufo-Addo, came into power. And basically what they wanted to do is they wanted to outdo the NDC, who had 34 people who got citizenship under a presidential mandate, which was historic. You know, that hadn't been done before. You would have like an individual who may get their citizenship. Somebody's married to a Ghanaian. This odd person here may get their citizenship. But it was never like an en masse thing of 34 people at a go got citizenship. So what the NPP decided to do is that they were going to try to outdo the NDC. And that's when they had their citizenship, which, you know, was the climax of what they decided to call the Year of Return. And a lot of people know about the Year of Return, but they don't know that the Year of Return was really coming from this idea of, and in that they had 126 people who got citizenship. Now, of course, because we were the progenitors of the entire thing, you know, a lot of my people were on the list. My father got citizenship. My mother got citizenship. My sister, my wife, my auntie, like all, you know, all of them. It was literally the list that I had in my office that I submitted once again to the president that ended up being the official list of the 126 people as it came down who got citizenship. So, you know, just saying that to say, so MPP decided to say, all right, I'm going to supersede what the NDC, the opposing party, has done. So we're going to have even more people, you know, almost four times, you know, the amount of people, 126 people who are going to get citizenship. And so they did that in 2019 with the Year of Return. Again, in 2022, another 126 who got citizenship. And then, you know, 2024, where it was 526. It was either 524 or 526 who got citizenship again. My Repatriate the Ghana clients were, you know, in that number. As a matter of fact, the oldest person to get citizenship, that was Baba Morgan Moss Jr. at 81. And then the youngest person to get citizenship, that was Brother Mikhail Ali at 18, were both my Repatriate the Ghana clients. So they had, you know, basically they had the elders come up to represent everyone and the youth. And basically, they accounted for everybody in between. So that was very Black power for that to happen. But again, this was our initiative that started just from, you know, humble beginnings right there at the Institute of African Studies. But, you know, that became, like I said, a ripple effect in Ghana. But then from there, you also saw, you know, Sierra Leone, who, you know, saw this success. They said, you know, year of return brought in like $1.9 billion. So Sierra Leone, you know, did a similar type of thing. Of course, you have people on the ground doing whatever was necessary to, you know, make that happen. We have Mansa Fode Mansouri recently come on to a Bibi Tumi to speak about that. Benin has, you know, adopted a similar type of program of, again, before President Mahama in 2016, there was no idea of let's have an en masse ceremony for all these, you know, diasporans. But Benin has recently enacted something, and we had Queen Mother Duarte Desir come on to a Bibi Tumi to speak about it. Another sister, Phoenix Rain, to come on and speak about it. And then Guinea-Bissau has done something similar. We had Sifue Baleka, who's going to be on a little bit later, come on and speak about that. We had Ambassador Chiombori Kwao, who was, you know, championing this idea of citizenship in Burkina Faso. So basically, our idea is in the spirit of solidarity. Anyone and everyone who is pushing a citizenship agenda, we brought them on to a Bibi Tumi to speak about what their efforts have been, how far those efforts have gone. Recently, we had another sister, Julia Ryan, who was trying to push for citizenship in the Gambia. So just all of these people, but again, all of these other governments just saw what, you know, happened in Ghana, and all of that started off with President John Dramani Mahama and with the work that we have done, the pioneering work that we've done, now formalized through Repatriate to Ghana, and now endorsed by the Office of the President in the decade of our repatriation. And for those who are very astute, you'll notice that decade of our repatriation is an acronym for D-O-O-R, DOR. And a lot of the symbolism, for those who are interested, you can go to a decade of our repatriation right now. And a lot of the symbolism, you know, they have this idea of initially what was called the door of no return. And then, you know, they, you know, have this idea of, well, let's now call it the door of return. But, you know, there's one thing when they say year of return, oftentimes it, you know, ended up becoming the idea of, oh, here's just a big party. Oh, I'm going to come and return for a week or two, and then I go back to, you know, Cracovia or wherever. And for me, that didn't make very much sense. Matter of fact, there's a guy, he actually is known as the biggest YouTuber, you know, on the continent, a guy named Wode Maya, who interviewed me, and he decided to title it Why the Year of Return is a Fraud. And basically in it, I was going into the historical inaccuracy of this, you know, idea of biblical 400 years and 1619 to 2019 and blah, blah, blah. I was like, there was enslavement going on long before 1619, including within the United Snakes of a Murderer. So if we're going to be historically accurate, then we need to, you know, look at some of those, you know, points. But, you know, I had the view that, oh, it's good that, you know, people are coming to the continent, but it shouldn't be, oh, you return, you come for a week or two, then you can go back and get a knee in your neck. You come here for a week or two, and then you go back to I can't breathe. You come here for a week or two, and then you go back to hands up, don't shoot. That this is now a decade of our repatriation, where for this entire decade, diaspora led, that we are providing the same things that we've been doing through Repatriate to Ghana, pathways and avenues to citizenship, pathways and avenues to land, pathways and avenues to driver's license, business registration. I just, you know, mentioned to you that I saved President General Michael Duncan $500,000, right? By, you know, bringing him on as a Repatriate to Ghana client. So all of these different things were part and parcel of, you know, what we have been doing throughout the years. And, you know, all of this is culminating in the announcement of the decade of our repatriation. We've been you know, told that by KOD, who's again the Director of Diaspora Affairs, that the president is going to announce it in 2 months from today. He said December 19th, which is the first day of the Diaspora Summit. But even before that happens, we have the Abibi Tumi Abibi Fahodie Film Festival. So for those who are keeping track, you can go to filmfestival.abibifahodie.org. The spelling of Abibi Fahodie is ABIBIFAHODIE.org. And that's going to happen November 28th through 30th, both on the ground here in Ghana and online as a hybrid. And then we have the Abibi Tumi Virtual Conference, which is happening online exclusively, as the name would tell you. That's going to be December 5th through the 7th. And then we have the major conference, which is the third Abibi Tumi Black Power Conference and the Abibi Fahodia Festival. You know, we put a video out and it's gotten over 132, you know, 1,000 views so far. You know, just published not even, I think, a month ago, something like that. But, you know, people are getting the word. People are seeing what's going on. And, you know, it's going to be a very Black powerful, you know, kickoff to this new decade of our repatriation. You know, from this, people are seeing just how serious it is. And, you know, our theme for this year is what Black power is. Now, initially, we had the idea, oh, let's have the theme, what is Black power? I said, no. This needs to be a statement, not a question, what Black power is. And our theme is demonstration over conversation, right? And the idea is be about what you say that you're about. There are so many people who say, oh, I'm about, you know, Black this, Black that. They won't even, you know, use a Black website, right? I'm like, the easiest thing you could do is just click a button. You can't even do that. You know, all up on Massive Mark Zuckerberg and all these other things. I'm like, if we are really going to be what we said we're about, then, you know, that's in every area of activity. As Nana Marcus Garvey said, he said the practice of race first in every area of activity. So, you know, we have those who are coming presenting on their work in agriculture. We have those who are coming on board talking about their work in construction. We have under Decade of Our Repatriation, a proposed city. You know, we have those who have land projects, just so many different facets and, you know, aspects of what it is. And, you know, they are all on board and they're going to be speaking about the efforts that they are bringing home with this Decade of Our Repatriation here at the Abibi Tumi Conference, because again, this is about demonstration over conversation. You got so many people who are, you know, erudite orators. They can come and, you know, chit chat about this. They can give you these dates. They can blah, blah, blah, blah. But then you ask them, well, as a matter of fact, you know, this comes up. People say, oh, I can help you with repatriation. And you ask them, well, when did you yourself repatriate? And then half of them, I 6 months ago. Well, how do you think that you're going to help people repatriate? And you just got here, you're trying to figure it out yourself. So, you know, we always tell people don't go with the copycats. You know, it's always better to get an original. My father used to always say that, you know, all crackers can invent is a copy machine, because all they're going to do is copy Black people. And, you know, whether it's jazz, whether it's, you know, hip hop, whatever it is, crackers are going to try to find a way all the way back to Stolen Legacy. They're going to find a way to try to copy what it is that Black people are doing. But again, we are the originalists. So, you know, just saying all of that to say, the conference series is going to be first the film festival, then the virtual conference, then the main conference. All of those are going to be Black powerful. And for those who are interested in joining us, I would say, as you are listening right now, don't say I'm going to do it later. You know, we got, you know, a good 6 weeks, even less now, to, you know, the launch of these events. So I would say go to abibitumi.com. That's abibitumi.com. Go to abibitumi.com. We definitely want to invite Time for an Awakening. You can even create a group there on abibitumi.com for Time for an Awakening. You can move all of your operations straight there to abibitumi. We have the capacity for hundreds, for thousands of people to be able to, you know, come there. Any types of activities, you know, you can host those right there on Abibi Tumi. And then, you know, for those who are interested in coming to the conference, especially in person, we have also the conference as part of the 27th annual Sankofa Journey. Now, I came back in 1998, 27 years ago, where, you know, my mother brought me here, took me around Ghana. It was my first time ever coming to Ghana. And it was a life-transforming journey. That's why we say it's not a tour, it's not a trip. Like, no, it's not that. It is a transformative journey, a Sankofa journey. And all of the things that I'm doing in terms of where I am, my trajectory, my position, and so forth, that if you see me as an associate professor at the University of Ghana, it's because my mother brought me here on the Sankofa journey. If you see me installed as a traditional ruler here in Ghana, it's because my mother brought me here on that Sankofa journey. So, like, literally just changed my entire life trajectory for the better. Now I'm married here. I helped my parents repatriate, as I mentioned, helped them get citizenship. I have 5 children here. And all of that started from the seed, from the spark of the Sankofa journey. And once you sign up for the Sankofa journey, the conference is part and parcel of that. So you can go to abibitumi.com for the conference. Those who are based here in Ghana, those who are based, you know, outside, you can sign up for the conference itself. And then those who are also interested in the more comprehensive experience, where we're going through Ghana and to Burkina Faso and back, we have a Black Mazing Award that we are presenting to President Ibrahim Traoré. And with that, we also want to present artwork to him. That all of that is going to happen on the Sankofa journey, and that is happening from December 8th through the 23rd of this year. So again, the conference, the main conference dates are the 12th through the 14th, and that is right there as a major aspect of the Sankofa journey, which goes all the way from the 8th through the 23rd. So you'll be here. We'll have you, you know, experience some of Ghana before we come back to the conference. And then from there, we immediately go to Burkina Faso. We come back for the Diaspora Summit, where we anticipate President Mahama, you know, as given, you know, approval and principle and endorsement, that he is set to announce the decade of our repatriation. And really, this marks a new era for us as Black people. You know, people can look at, you know, the Great Migration, people going from the South up to the North in the United States. People can talk about, you know, this, that, and the third. But this is really, let me say, the reemergence of an era where Black people are making Kemet Black again, making the land of Black people, once again, making that stick that this is the land of Black people. I actually have a book called The Construction of Black Civilization coming out that goes into classical texts from Kemet that all go into how back in the day, we ain't play. When we called this a land of Black people, we made that stick, right? We're not allowing non-Blacks to come up in this land for a good solid 2,000 years. Anytime they come in, we're driving them away. We're building walls to keep them out. And, you know, this is the type of thing that I was alluding to in the interview that you played earlier, that, you know, crackers say, oh, Star Trek, the year, you know, 3000, ain't no Black people, right? Star Wars, no Black people. Well, guess what? At the Abibi 500 Festival, there are no crackers. At the Abibi Tumi Conference, there are no crackers. We don't even allow them to set foot on this sacred soil. So if you want your children to experience what the other side of liberation looks like, then you can come to the Abibi Tumi Conference. So, you know, I think I answered your first question. Maybe I may have touched on some of the other things that you may want to ask, but I'll pause on that note. And if anyone has any other questions that they would like to bring to bear, I'm right here. But yeah, the MOU was very significant. And, you know, from there, that is where the government of Ghana saw how serious we are. And they themselves, not only were we endorsed by the Office of the President, we were also endorsed by the Ghana Tourism and Development Company. We have other state enterprises that are coming on board. For the film festival, we have a partnership with the University of Media Arts and Communications, as well as the Africa World Documentary Film Festival out of San Diego. We have another partnership with Ozone Cinema at Oyarefa Mall. So just a lot of Black powerful energies coming together in order to make this a stunning success.
0: You, and I'll pause on that. You kind of covered it, the whole gamut, Dr. Kambon. But let me, Richard, I want to get Richard involved because Richard is a lifetime member of the UNIA. And I know that some of the things that Dr. Kambon talked about in regards to the UNIA's participation, you might want to, just jump in, Richard.
8: You know, it's great to hear, and I have, you know, been in and, you know, and indirectly with the discussion of with President General Duncan, you know, at the division here, 121, and, you know, in Philadelphia. So one thing it made me do, because I thought I guess it was last summer, I paid my dues up, even if I haven't been attending the meeting. But based when I heard Elliot told me about this, I said, now I should have went today. But I said, now I got to make sure my dues is paid up. because, you know, I'm pleased with, you know, just the development and the connection that is going on. And in relationship to it really brings that point back. You know, Mr. Garvey said, wait, look for me in the whirlwind, right? In the sense that just because I may not be here don't mean that the whole notion of race first is not continuing. So I'm glad to hear that. And I'm really motivated to hear about the development that you took us through and how this the year, you know, the decade of our repatriation comes to this point from a geopolitical perspective. But I had not that to Dr. Kanban, but this was one of the thoughts, and you kind of address it in the conference, what Black Power is. I've been promoting or pushing political Blackness. And what I'm asking myself and what I would like to ask you is, you know, there's some concern that we, especially here in North America, Black folks in particular, have lost our international view. From the this conference, could it be said as a label, we get into you're developing the actual operational side, could this be said, this is what you have been engaged in, is political Blackness in relationship to the long history of Black people in a global unifying manner, if that makes sense to you?
12: It does. So, you know, for me, one of the main things that we're looking at when we talk about Sankofa is an important thing that is so important that our enemies always work to take it away, which is a precedent, right? The precedent is that this is not the first time that it happened, because once you know there's a precedent for what you're doing, then you can look at it in terms of, well, these were the best practices, right? These are the things that we did right. These are the things that we did wrong. This is a way to improve upon it, you know, as a model and so forth. So that's why when we're talking about, or when you use the term political Blackness, that, you know, some people have this idea that, quote unquote, Pan-Africanism started during enslavement. That was actually a position that was taken by Nana Walter Rodney. For me, I said, well, hold on. I know that Kemet translates to the nation of Black people. Mm-hmm. And I also know that collectively we call ourselves Kemet to you, which translates to Black people. As individuals, you see a single man calling himself Sabi Kim or Henenit Kim or Hepi Kim, meaning Sabi the Black, right? Henenit the Black. It'll be like the rapper Black Thought, right? You don't expect to see a cracker when someone's calling Black Thought, right? You would have Osset, who was known as Kemet, meaning the Black woman. You would have Asar, who was called Kem-Ur, meaning the great Black one, right? So this was something that, you know, in terms of how we called ourselves individually, how we called ourselves collectively, and then how we called our land, that I had a hypothesis that if we called our land Kemet, the land of Black people, we should see that in terms of the socio-political arrangements at that time. So that was my hypothesis, and I really didn't know what I was going to come out with. But what I came across was text after text after text after text, both literary texts, you know, historical texts about the expulsion of the Hyksos to the prophecy of Nefertiti, to the autobiography of Wani, to just text after text about how anytime crackers, non-Black people, tried to come into the land of Black people. Now, we didn't call them white. We called them foreigners. We said they were foreign to the land of Black people. But anytime these foreigners tried to come into the land of Black people, we drove them out. Meanwhile, it wasn't like a blanket sense of the word foreigner, because we had the Magi, who were Black people from what we would now refer to as Nubia, who were fully integrated into Kemet as the land of Black people. So it was just like, it was just like awesome to really take in this idea that, wow, not only did we call it the land of Black people, we actually did make it stick, you know, for a good few thousand years. So I have with that, even going back to the Heru-Narmer palette, you can see, you know, from that smiting sea, people always say, oh, well, what that is a unification document. No, that is an extermination document, right? Where you see him grabbing the fur of, you know, one of these non-Black Amu, right? And the main thing you can see is that Heru and his people who are victorious got afros, right? And locks and chin strap beards, whereas the crackers are depicted with stringy fur, you know, on their head and stringy fur on their beards and so forth. And it shows us crushing them. Matter of fact, all of the enemies of the Kemet-Teu, that is to say Black people, are either dead with their heads cut off and placed in between their legs on that pallet, or they are being trampled underfoot, or they have a hook through their nose and are about to be fish hooked in that way, or they're about to have their skulls crushed open, or they're being trampled underfoot or in flight. So that is not a document of unification. That is that these Amu had gotten encroached into the Delta. And this is how, at the very foundation of Kemet, we dealt with them. And then we continued to deal with them in that same way for a good 2,000 years, up until there eventually was a break and, you know, a different direction, let me say, at that point, after the Hyksos had finally been expelled by Sara Yamos before him, Sara Kamos before him, Sara Seten Retal, and so forth. But yeah, so when you talk about political blackness, you need look no further than going all the way back to the first, you know, nation, you know, territorial nation state that we can think of in the history of the entire planet Earth, in terms of all of these different, what would have been something akin to like a city state, that all of them have come together in order to establish the land of black people and to stop the forward march of these non-black people into the land of black people, which continues, that war continues today into Sudan, into places like Libya, into Morocco. They're still encroaching into the land of black people, even though we held the line for thousands of years. So, you know, that's what I can say about that. And that's what my book, The Construction of Black Civilization, is all about, just documenting the primary sources, literary, historical, and so forth, spiritual texts, text after text, talking about making Kemet black again. So that is something that we can go deeper into, perhaps at a different time.
8: And, you know, and I have to, for the Time for Awakening audience, don't lose sight of that Dr. Cambone is really, that the power of this Abibi Tumi Black Power Conference that will be, that now is that December 12th through the 14th is the conference? Yep. And starting with November 28th to the 30th, which is the film festival. Is that right?
12: Correct.
8: And then December 5th through the 7th, is that the tour?
12: That's the virtual conference. So I mentioned that the Sankofa journey goes from the 8th through the 23rd, right? December 8th through the 23rd. But we have the virtual conference, which is, let's say, you can call it a pre-conference power-up. So, you know, anybody who's like, well, I live in Crackerville, well, they may not say it like that, but I live in the United States, murderer, so I can't travel. Well, we're taking away excuses from people. So, you know what? You can still participate in the Abibi Tumi virtual conference, which is from the 5th through the 7th, right? You got people who are in the UKKK who are like, I can't travel. Well, hey, you can still be part of the Abibi Tumi virtual conference. You got people in Ku Klux Klan saying, oh, I can't get a ticket. You can still participate in the Abibi Tumi virtual conference. And that's happening again from December 5th through the 7th. And then right after that, we start the Sankofa journey, which is going to be December 8th all the way through the 23rd. And that includes the hybrid conference, the main conference, which is December 12th through the 14th. Right. So, over the years, if I start listing people, I'm going to miss people, but we've had, you know, Baba Anthony Browder. We had Obinfoa, that's Professor Bainabello, present. We had Obinfo Wade Nobles present. My father was the first keynote speaker of the first year. My mother has presented Black Powerful presentations about spirituality and how that ties into what Black Power really means, right? Some people think it means wearing a black, you know, beret and a leather jacket. But, you know, this concept of blackness is ancient. And it means something deeper than most people even can conceive of, right? When they talk about Usir was called Kim Ur, the great black one, that's something different from wearing a black leather jacket, right? When they called Osset Kemet, meaning the black woman, that's something deeper than most people can even conceive of. It is like incomprehensible for them to really understand the power of blackness as it was conceived of by our great grandsisters. But yeah, so all of those are, you know, back-to-back-to-back weekends, all the way, you know, leading into what promises to be the announcement from President John Dramani Mahama, who I got my citizenship under in 2016. So anyone who is interested in more information, and I'm encouraging you to go to the site now and get your tickets right now, right, as you're on the line. I know every last one of y'all got internet access. So as you're on the line right now, don't put it off. Don't put it off till later, because, you know, you're going to have your car is going to break down, and now you got to get a new engine, and now something. It's always going to be an excuse. It's always going to be something that comes in. So before any life gives you any excuse not to do the black thing, go ahead to abibitumi.com, A-B-I-B-I-T-U-M-I. And right there from that page, it's as easy as you can imagine. Right there from that page, you can click a button and you already got your tickets. Just that simple, right? So again, we got shout out to Ejiofor Joe, who is doing the web development work on that. But as simple as you can imagine, just go to the homepage of bb2me.com. We didn't want people to, you know, have it buried and, oh, how do I click here? No, we got to make it as easy as possible for our people to do the right thing, because it's so easy to do the wrong thing. Anybody can go to

0: going to come up. There's going to be a government shutdown, and then they hop right back into the cracker's arms saying, oh, I need to go and pay my rent, so blah, blah, blah. Well, before you do any of those things, go straight to abibitumi.com, A-B-I-B-I-T-U-M-I.com, and get your ticket for the film festival, which is going to be in-person and virtual. Get your ticket for the virtual conference, and then also get your ticket for the main conference. And what we're doing is that we have done a discount of 50% for anyone who is looking to be a presenter. So if you have any Black powerful work that you feel like fits with the theme of what Black power is, demonstration over conversation, be about what you say that you're about, this is for you. It is time for you to let the entire Black world know about the work that you're doing in your corner of the world, and, you know, just to make it known and broadcast throughout Abibi Riyase, the Black world, global, Kemet, as we can call it.
1: And as we make the transition, Elliot, I just want to say to you and Dr. Kamban, you know, you don't know as a, forget the card carrying Garveyite, just the one who believes that Black people should, and I think you mentioned it earlier, have and operate out of this vision of the future, right? Not, you know, because sometimes when I ask people, they seem to, you know, like, especially here in North America, unfortunately, we have no vision. Like, they've said it, young and old, yeah, they don't have no vision. And what you're demonstrating out of this work is that not only is that is a vision of the unification, and I have to say, at one point we were doing a lecture series we called Nahasi Unearthed because of that 25th dynasty of bringing the coming together, which, you know, that I thought with the Kemet and Nubian reality, right? The coming back, or what Dr. Carruthers called the Winnie Masu, right? The resurrection of the birth. And that this demonstrates that to me. So I'm really happy for the work that you're doing, and maybe I'm be one of those Negroes that get off the line and get my citizenship. I say maybe because I need to be pushed, right? But you know, I have to ask. You know, ask if it's okay, Elliot.
0: Yeah, go ahead. You right on the Black side of things. We're going from cracker land to blacker land, from cracker site to blacker site, right? From cracker language to blacker language. So this is a whole thing that we got going on. So if you can't be pushed, you can definitely be pulled. And I'm going to pull you right here to get your citizenship, get your land, and all of these things that we are supposed to be doing that we are getting done right now through demonstration over conversation.
1: Yes, sir. Yes, sir. Which raises this question because, you know, and you're touching on it, because a lot of times I hear Black people are now taking advantage of, you know, what you said, the door, you know, at that point it was, you know, the you know, return, the year of return and all. And it seemed like to me about escapism, you know, more than truly about liberating liberation process. But the question I'm having, you know, in the conference and in this process of getting citizenship, the question I'm concerned with, and, you know, the context of this political Blackness is the cultural values. Because I wouldn't want us, and I'm really leery of this, so I want to get your reflection on this, of Liberia happening again. And that's my historical metaphor. What do you say?
2: Call for the weeping mothers, the lost fathers, and the forsaken children, and let them come quickly, for a voice of crying is heard out of Zion, for we are greatly confused, for death has come into our ghettos, to cut off the young men and women from the streets of Philadelphia, New York, L.A., Georgia, Ohio, Florida, Mississippi, and throughout America, South America, the Caribbean islands, Africa, Asia, and all over the world. So return unto me, thus saith Yah, and I will return unto you, O my people.

0: brothers are dying from the 12,000 dying. 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Project their minds are sounding. Lambs led to the slaughter for sacrificial violence. James Child, Captain Council, holding the mobbing at the bird camp. Young friends fulfilling the rules of the prophets. Our kids, we curse with guns, crack holes, and fools from the box. Intoxicated doors with the sickness of armor. Since all these dreams is jungle concrete.
1: Where come black people? Where come? All I can ever make them oppressed me. Step on our neck. Don't you say that the ghetto we are crying dear. We have to get up, stand up, and turn back on the truth, the trend. The most side everlasting.
0: I just talk. Fire, I go on them. I just talk. Fire, I go on them. I just talk. Fire, I go on them. Fire, I go on them.
1: The mighty lions from Zion ignite the flame of our eyes, tossing fire, leaving Babylon crying, trying.

0: 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But we as a people will turn this around. Proverbs 4:7 states, "Wisdom is the principal thing, therefore get wisdom." Get an understanding. Again, welcome to the program this evening with your host, Brother Elliot and Brother Richard. The number to reach us to join the conversation this evening is 215-490-9832. That's 215-490-9832. 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It's 6:07 on a Sunday edition of Time for an Awakening, this Sunday, July 26th edition of Time for an Awakening. Our guest this evening is you, an open forum conversation. And you can call us up and tell us what's on your mind. 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And you can do that by dialing 215-490-9832. That's 215-490-9832 is the contact number. 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
7: History is a clock that people use to tell their political and cultural time of day. It is also a compass that people use to find themselves on the map of human geography. 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Most important, history tells a people where they still must go, what they still must be. The relationship of history to the people is the same as the relationship of a mother to her child.
0: From antiquity to the present, our people need to develop a new paradigm. 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Welcome back to Time for an Awakening. It's 6:12 on this Sunday edition of Time for an Awakening. Before we get started with our program this evening, I want to welcome in my co-host, Philadelphia activist and tour guide, African American Museum here in Philadelphia at 7th and Arch Street. Brother Richard is with us. Brother Richard.
8: Yes, sir, Brother Elliot.
0: How are you, sir?
8: I'm doing all right, Elliot. I'm kind of dragging here for some reason, but, you know, it's all things considered, you know, on a personal level, it's moving right along. I have to shout out this because I'm kind of always excited where the group that I'm in, you know, where we'll be taking on, you know, being what's that they call mentors for youth docents, and youth and docents are museum tour guides, and it's just interesting because there a lot of them are coming out of the Paul Robeson School, and they'll be coming, you know, the Paul Robeson Museum, which is here in Philadelphia, that's their base, so they're learning about Paul Robeson and also be doing a tour in a section of the city. So that's going to be interesting and exciting.
0: Have you worked with the young people before over there, Richard? I think you told me you did, didn't you?
8: Yeah. This the difference with this, usually they do tours. They've been training them to do tours in the house itself. It's, you know, it's the last house that Paul Robeson lived in before, you know, he lived with his sister before he made his transition. But now it's going to be a walking tour. So they'll be being within the community itself, dealing with the history of certain sites. Like they made a Muhammad Ali Way, which is a certain corridor. We have 52nd Street. We have Malcolm X Park. You know, so they'll be using these places, Hakeem Bookstore, and narrating, taking a group, you know, through that, through the community, and narrating those particular items in history. So it'll be interesting to watch, you know, how they develop in being able to, you know, present the historical narrative in this tour. And they're high schoolers, so matter of fact, one of them I noticed is was working with them last school year. This is a summer program they hope to continue, where it'll be in the community compared to just in a house. So that's what, yes. So to your question, yes, I've been, you know, working for the last 2 years, we've been working with them.
0: No problem. Richard, I noted, I don't know whether the museum or anybody in they had been in contact to hear what has happened to those panels that they removed. I'm going to try to attend virtually the next attack meeting to maybe try to find out. I don't know whether you've heard anything about those panels that were removed.
8: Not anything, no update in relationship other than the last time when they, how would they say it? In the dark of the night, you know, they go in there and they had put the panels back up, but they went and changed. That was after the 4th, somewhere around the 5th of July.
0: Yeah, something like that. I think it was that evening.
8: Yeah, they did their little stealth move and, you know, took the panels down. But this speaks to, Elliot, why I'm, you know, excited about the youth docent and developing another generation and being able to do this kind of historical narrating within the community itself. We have history, and we should be telling our stories. We don't have to be worrying about, I know it's good for tourism, but we should be telling our stories in our own communities, reinforcing the history, and then bringing tourists to come to us more than to tell, you know, the different histories. Then we have to go there, you know, where they deem is the center in this Philadelphia, the center of tourism, you know, and all that, if I'm making any sense.
0: No, I mean, that's where it all stems. And that's what it should be. The storytelling of our people should be told by us. Not a coalition of other people telling black stories, you know, from their perspective. These things should be told from our perspective and from all views of our ancestors, because all of our ancestors wasn't buying into this American project. That's right. Just not an historical fact.
8: Right.
0: In fact, you see more of them basically fought against it than fought for it.
8: Yeah, definitely.
0: Especially after, after the 1900s, when these wars broke out. Sure, you had our people fighting on the side of the quote-unquote United States. But prior to that, more people fought against what was going on here than for it.
8: Yeah, and that's important, as you said, that interpretation and being able to have a process where we can, You know, we're always talking about passing the history on, where we can be able to pass the history on and they can be able to tell it, you know, those core group. And it becomes a part of the community. You know, for me, it's a political effort because we need to create a social consciousness, and we need to create a political social consciousness around our own history, you know, our specific history. You know, as you say, you know, with the variations that exist and our global history in relationship to how we've seen ourselves in relationship to other people around the world, especially other African people who have been displaced because of this particular, some call it Maafa or, you know, disruption that has occurred to us. We need to tell that story. And that, to me, is a part of that you know, repair or reparations. And nobody can give you that. You got to fashion that yourself.
0: Richard, it'll be interesting. Brother Rashawn Williams is supposed to join us next week. You know, I'm kind of excited to have Rashawn on here. He was the past male co-chair of the Philadelphia chapter of NCOBRA. Sharp young brother, in my estimation, and I know you would agree, Richard.
8: Yes.
0: You know what? The man to me is a brilliant young thinker. The things that's on his mind is really, it's fascinating to me to hear conversations like that coming from a person his age. It'll be interesting to have him on the program to kind of hear his thoughts, exchange with him. And it's a possibility that he can add a whole new audience to the Time for an Awakening, Richard, because he's a DJ here in Philadelphia with a following. And the type of music and message that he spreads, it would be interesting to kind of hear the exchanges that will develop from him joining us in conversation on a semi-regular basis. So we got to work that out.
8: That sounds great.
0: But I think the debut will probably be next week. We want to kind of kick off Black August with him and Brother Shamari joining us. So we'll work out that logistics and kind of look forward to then.
8: Oh, great.
0: Richard, the last Friday, they had the open door, the decade of our repatriation dialogues that had started leading up to the Black Power Convention in Ghana. And I think that's in December, Richard. I don't have it in front of me, but I'll make sure that, you know, we are, because we'll be talking about it on the program in several times leading up to that. But I think it was about a 4-hour presentation that was, it aired on Time for an Awakening at 6 a.m., which is, I think it's 2 in the afternoon Ghana time.
8: Okay.
0: So folks can go to the Time for an Awakening YouTube page and see the whole presentation. Different educators, lawmakers, and some business folks from Ghana and I think Angola, a few areas in the continent, were there to kind of kick off the dialogues around the decade of our repatriation. Dr. Bondele Kamban kind of facilitated things. And just let me read the presentation that was posted. It says the decade of our repatriation dialogues was held at the University of Ghana College of Humanities. And that the initiative was supporting the decade of our repatriation, 2026 to 2036. The initiative brings together repatriates, diasporans, students, scholars, entrepreneurs, cultural leaders, media, public institutions to discuss return, belonging, opportunity, investment, and practical contributions in Ghana. Centered on the idea of Ghana's great brain gain, open door dialogues, or decade of our repatriation dialogue, connects people interested in living, working, studying, investing, and building in Ghana with real opportunities, networks, and institutional support. The July 17th, 2026 media launch, which we aired on Time on Awakening Media at the University of Ghana's Great Hall, will introduce the initiative, engage the public and media, invite sponsors and partners, and build momentum toward the inaugural dialogue in October. This is dialogue connected to action. student opportunities, recruitment, entrepreneurism, business support, housing and land guidance, cultural programming, media engagement, and institutional partnerships. Students, repatriates, diasporans, entrepreneurs, media houses, and public institutions are invited to participate and help to turn, to help to return into a meaningful contribution. So, Richard, in fact, Calvin Daniels, my long lost cousin, that was on with us in January, he was a part of the dialogues talking about the Moringa farm that he has and basically building a plant there. I think he's obtaining, I think, 200 more acres from Ghana to expand on the Moringa production. And it was a lot of things going on there. I talked with him Thursday, I think. We had a brief conversation to kind of, and we got to get him back on because he said a lot of things has happened since he was on with us in January.
8: Oh, great, great.
0: Yeah, so we'll bring him back on to kind of talk about things. And I talked with Dr. Ezra Aron, too, to see, because I didn't know whether he was involved in any of the presentations around the decade of our repatriation, but he did mention to me that the work he does there, and Brother Safiwe also, Blanca, is kind of involved with them, but they're involved in a different way, Richard, because as Professor Ezra Aron told me, that they're involved in the self-repair. A lot of people are involved in the struggle for reparations and repair. You heard Ghana when they came here and put the things forth about the UN and about crimes against humanity. But some of the men are focusing in on self-repair. Our people coming there and basically renewing their minds. A lot of our people that go places, and when I say go places, that have repatriated, you know, it's really necessary for them to work on their minds.
8: Because that's an interesting point there, you know. Because you was going to say, why is that?
0: Well, listen, we did that before. We made that mistake before. And when I say made that mistake before, when Washington proposed it, I think Jefferson started doing it and sending our ancestors to Liberia. They cherry-picked the ones that went. And I think one of the ones that went was children of that President James Monroe, sexual abuse, because he named that capital Monrovia after James Monroe. When some of our people went there, that mindset, Richard, caused problems on the continent. I mean, you're familiar with some of that history around what happened in Liberia.
8: Right.
0: So, right. You know, it's necessary now that we don't make those same mistakes. When we, the people that are interested in repatriating back to the continent. In fact, that's why you see a lot of the cultural things tied around this decade of our repatriation. It's not just people coming over and repatriating and basically trying to live their life in Ghana with the same mentality that they lived over here in the United States with Europeans. It should be different, and it will be different if it's left up to a lot of the men that are arranging and working, men and women that are arranging and working for our people to repatriate and repair and heal from a lot of this abuse that we've been going through for generations. So it along with the cultural and the business aspect of it, there is a mental repair that needs to be worked on. And, you know, if you remember some of the three books that that Professor Aron published deals with that sovereign thinking.
8: Right.
0: So
8: I really like that concept of sovereign thinking. You know, people sometimes talk about being sovereign citizens, but if you don't think in that manner from a personal or even from a, you know, historical group set, you're not making the kind of moves, you know, and what you're speaking to kind of also strikes that notion of, you know, a colonized mind compared to a decolonized mind and the process one has to go through.
0: Richard, we'll just throw some things out there for open forum conversation. Again, folks can get involved in the conversation by dialing 215-490-9832. That's 215-490-9832. Richard, a couple things happened over the past week, 10 days. They had a vote in Congress on this military budget. I think it was $773 billion last year. It has jumped to $1.5 trillion this year, with more money allocated for Israel, Ukraine mainly, but Israel has been the focus, especially over this last election, about a lot about, especially the black elected offender. And that's my only focus. I don't really care what these other folks are doing necessarily, unless it directly affects our folks. But it's been disruption among black folks about black elected officials taking all this money from Israel, AIPAC, and other affiliated organizations, because now these folks are getting like chameleons, changing their colors, but it's the same animal, but the colors change, if you know what I mean. I'm using the example of a chameleon.
8: Right.
0: So, you know, we see that there was a vote taken in Congress in reference to money, this money being allocated. It was this one representative, and his name is not in front of me, that had proposed that the money to Israel be cut. And a lot of the folks have been up in arms about this only because of Netanyahu and the quote-unquote right-wing government of Israel. Not to the fact of this genocide that has been going on for almost 3 years now, two and a half or whatever, since October of, I think that's 2023, if I'm not mistaken. Somebody could correct me if I'm wrong, because this has been going on since that time. And even before, but now all of a sudden that this situation has caused this conflict to spread into Iran, and now it has, although it was already going on around the Horn of Africa, this stuff now has been spread to that Red Sea, where that area is being a blockade now by troops in the around Yemen and other places around that horn. So we can see that this is spreading daily.
8: It's getting serious in relationship to the impact that it will have on quote unquote America and American citizens, as far as the financial impact. I mean, it's already a moral impact, but the financial impact as this war, undeclared war, continue to escalate.
0: Bridget, I want to just share some of this stuff around the vote, because being that a lot of the talk has been around after Section 2 of the Voting Rights Act was stripped, black participation in the Democratic Party, rallying black people to vote, when a lot of blacks, rank and file black folks, so to speak, or the average Joe or Jane Q public black person is disillusioned with this voting process, and even more disillusioned with the leadership that have been voted upon. It's been all types of things to try to rally black people to vote, especially after these things have happened. I think maybe one half of that black caucus, I think it was 62 members, will probably not, after this redistricting, won't have any seats. Like that example that you always give of the musical chairs, Richard. And when the music stops, somebody's not sitting down. So you see that a lot of the representatives won't have seats anymore. They won't be in Congress. So you see things have changed, so to speak. And when I say things change, let me read this, because we can see that there's been talk around this issue. And kind of like re-strategizing. Let me share some of this. And all of these came from published reports. This one was in Al Jazeera, and I'll just read the header. It says, U.S. passes $1.15 trillion military bill expanding Israel's cooperation. The 23rd of this month, Republicans in the United States House of Representatives has narrowly passed a massive $1.15 trillion spending package despite concerns from Democratic lawmakers over the price tag and enhanced military technology collaboration with Israel. The bill passed in the House on Wednesday by a margin of 216 to 212, largely adhering to party lines, with the exception of 6 Democrats who voted in favor and 7 Republicans who opposed it. It was a resolution that was put forth to cut the money to Israel. And let me read from that published report. The header says, a seismic shift. More than 100 House Democrats vote to end Israel aid. I'll read a couple paragraphs. It says, while unnerved about how many members supported cutting Israel's aid, pro-Israel Representative Josh Gottheimer of New Jersey said he thought Jeffrey swayed Democrats on the fence to oppose the amendment. The amendment was to cut the money to Israel. So this Josh Gottheimer says that he thought that Jeffrey swayed Democrats on the fence to oppose the amendment. This is a seismic shift in supporting a key ally, and I think it's a devastating shift, Gottheimer says, to the number of Democrats backing the amendment. I think people are bowing to political pressure instead of actually looking at the facts of this. Whether Jeffrey's approach will satisfy incoming ultra-progressive members, some of whom have not committed to backing him as leader, remains to be seen. But left-leaning House Democrats celebrate the vote tally, and leaderships agree to disagree tact as a massive victory. Let me read a couple more paragraphs here. Senator Ed Markey in Massachusetts voted yes, and that's to cut the money for Israel. We cannot simply continue to condone Netanyahu's actions that are against our moral conscience and our national security interests, he said in a statement. We've all grown frustrated with Prime Minister Netanyahu's actions, says Representative Stephen Lynch, Democrat from Massachusetts, who had previously backed Israel's aid but voted for the Massey Amendment. His actions have, I really think, motivated a lot of us to vote yes to cut the money. So a lot of this dissatisfaction is towards Netanyahu, not necessarily about what Israel as a state is committing and have been doing for decades. It's about Netanyahu and him being similar to a Israel version of Donald Trump. Now, this is, I'm going to read Jeffrey's letter here to his colleagues. And I think it was mainly directed towards the black members of the caucus. And that's my opinion. I'll read it, and then I'll read some of the vote tally on that resolution that was defeated about sending money to Israel that was contained in this $1.15 trillion military budget or bill. This is July 14th, a letter from Hakeem Jeffries. Dear colleagues, I write in connection with the United States policy towards Israel, the Palestinian people, and the Middle East. Consistent with the position articulated by ranking members of the Appropriations Committee, Rosa De La Laura, ranking member of the Foreign Affairs Committee, Gregory Meeks, a pro-peace and pro-peace organizations like J Street, I will be voting no on the Republican Amendment number 8 being offered to the National Security Department of the State and Related Programs Appropriations Act. As written, it is overly broad in that it prohibits or would limit the use of funds for long-standing initiatives related to humanitarian aid, refugee settlement, peace building, and U.S. embassy operations. In addition, the so-called Massey Amendment would restrict our country's ability to confront Hamas, Hezbollah, and other terrorist organizations in the region who are sworn enemies of the United States and Israel. In my view, there are more decisive ways to achieve an urgent change necessary when it comes to the far-right Netanyahu government. Republican leaders are desperately trying to weaponize an amendment they do not support for partisan reasons. However, given the strong-held view throughout the caucus in this important area of foreign policy, we are not whipping this vote. Based on the extensive conversations I have had as a caucus, there are good faith reasons that I will result in members voting in a variety of different ways with respect to this amendment. Moving forward, it is my strong-held view for the good of Israel and the Palestinian people. American policy in the Mideast must change. The far-right Netanyahu government has isolated Israel from much of the world, severely damaging its standing in the United States and jeopardizing normalizing efforts in the region, and repeatedly undermine prospects for peace. A major reset is necessary based on the two core principles. So, again, they're focusing in on this Netanyahu instead of focusing in on Israel as a whole, because it's the support for Israel is still there. It's just the isolation of this guy Netanyahu, or this clown or whatever. He's the same as Trump. They're all the same. But when... go ahead.
8: So you're saying that the way that is being projected, or the way I'm interpreting, is that the direction of the way the state of Israel is now operating, has been operating genocidally, to some view, in Palestine and now in Lebanon, is not that it's a state of Israel policy strategy, that it's a Netanyahu's policy and strategy.
0: Exactly.
8: And therefore, if they remove Netanyahu and his support, then the activity wouldn't be the same.
0: Yeah, well, I mean, that's the political view. That's the political spin. That's not historically accurate, because what is going on now has been going on before Netanyahu took over as prime minister.
8: Right. Right.
0: Menachem Begin, Moshe Dayan. I mean, I don't remember all the gold in my ear. I don't remember all those prime ministers. but these policies were still the same.
8: And that's the same thing as it relates to America's not only support for Israel, that it isn't just Trump, whoever would have been the prime minister, it's just America's support for the state of Israel. A continuous, whether it was Trump there or not.
0: Yeah, exactly. In fact, that's some of the things that I'll kind of share, that it's really no different. But let me read some of the vote here to show that it was a strategy among, again, I'm focusing in on the Black Caucus, because some of these members that voted in favor of the resolution, which is an aye vote, then you got some that's no vote, meaning they didn't want any change. They want the money that's allocated to Israel to go to Israel. But you'll see some aye votes here, which is a strategy that they're using. You've seen it from the letter that Jeffries, that I've read, that I don't know whether it was leaked or whatever, but it became part of the published report. The letter that he sent to his colleagues. Let me just, because I'm going to read some of the Black Caucus members and you see what I'm talking about. Because some of these members have always supported Israel. But then all of a sudden you see some strange movements here with some of these votes. Let me read some of the ones. Alma Adams, the Democrat out of North Carolina, she voted no, meaning money that's going to Israel, keep going. She voted against the resolution to restrict the money or to cut the money to going to Israel. Joyce Beatty, Democrat out of Ohio, voted no against it. Sanford Bishop, Democrat out of Georgia, no. Chantel Brown in Ohio voted present. Now, let me see, this is what I'm talking about the games, political games. Because if you remember when I played that clip by Nina Turner a couple of weeks ago, when she talked about how much money Chantel Brown got when they ran her out of office. And if you look at some of the, whether it's Open Secrets or whatever, you could see how much money AIPAC has poured into Chantel Brown and her campaign. That she is a supporter of Israel.
8: Mm-hmm.
0: I didn't see what maybe I'll get Brother Otis on, because I see he put something in the chat room. She's a heavy supporter of Israel and always have voted for more weapons, more money, and things like that for Israel. But now all of a sudden, it's a presence vote.
8: That could be interesting in itself. If she's been an advocate, what put her on the fence?
0: Well, see, that's why I'm saying I believe it's a strategy where some of these members, you know, let me read a couple of more here. And I'm going to give some perspective with some of these other ones. Andre Carson, Democrat out of Indiana, he voted yes in favor of the resolution to cut the money. Troy Carter voted yes in favor to cut the money. Those two men in the past voted to give Israel money.
8: Mm-hmm.
0: In fact, up until the last time that they voted on giving Israel money, these two men that I just read voted to give them money. So I don't know where revelation came over them, because the same genocide or genocidal activities that was going on 2 months, 6 months, a year and a half ago is still going on now.
8: Mm.
0: Yvette Clark, she voted no against the resolution. Mm. Emmanuel Cleaver, no. Don't cut the money. Jasmine Crockett, I think she's lost her seat, but she won't be out until January, I guess, when these other folks take the position. But she voted yes to cut their money.
8: Mm-hmm.
0: Now, before, when she was in Congress, she voted to give Israel money. But maybe it's sour grapes now, or is she losing her seat? Maybe she's getting the epiphany. I don't know. She voted to cut the money. Danny Davis, he voted yes to cut their money. Now, to give you perspective, look at this guy, Byron Donald. Now, he's a Republican. He voted no. He don't want to cut their money. Keep that in mind when I read some of these other ones and some of the ones that I've read. Cleo Fields, Democrat of Louisiana, no. He don't want to cut Israel's money. He voted the same way Byron Donald did. Shamari Figures, out of Alabama, no, don't cut their money. Valerie Forche in North Carolina said yes about cutting the money. Wesley Hunt, he's the same as Byron Donald. He's out of Texas, a Republican, black. He voted no, not to cut their money. And I'm only reading those to give perspective. When you see these other so-called black Democratic leaders voting the same way these other guys are. Glenn Ivey, he voted yes to cut their money. Now, that's very strange because I played you clips on this program, Ivey saying out of his own mouth that he agrees with Israel's position and that he's not going to take it. He's going to continue taking money from AIPAC. He said it out of his own mouth. All of a sudden, now he's against it. This is a strategy that they're trying to use. But our people ain't stupid. Go ahead, Richard.
8: It's a question I have come to mind, and I might be confused. Was it also on this bill, the blending of the United States and the State of Israel intelligence? Was that a part of this bill, or was this bill strictly in relationship to the funding to continue, funding?
0: Yeah, that funding was for intelligence, for military, for a lot of different things.
8: Right. Because it was supposed to be, there was supposed to be some kind of concern that that United States and Israel, the State of Israel armed forces would basically become one. But was this bill a part of that, or was it just an increasing or continuing the funding to the State of Israel so that they can continue to be able to carry out their actions, war actions?
0: It's both, because now I didn't read. I read a article that was in the Jewish Times, I think, that praised the bill. And they stated in that, and maybe I'll pull it up during the break, they stated in that bill where it was money allocated for military purposes, intelligence purposes. They stated, all of those things you're talking about is stated in the money that's given. It's for a variety of reasons, not just military.
8: Okay.
0: I'm going to just read a couple more of these votes based on that bill. Hakeem Jeffries, he voted no, that he didn't want to cut Israel's money. Now, the Republican guy, here's another, give you more perspective. The Republican leader of the House, Mike Johnson, he voted the same way Jeffries did, not to cut the money. Summer Lee, if you remember, out there in Pittsburgh area, she has voted before not to give Israel money. So her vote wasn't surprising. She said no. I mean, she said yes, I'm sorry. Yes to the resolution to cut their money. Gregory Meeks, he said no. He want to give Israel just what they want. Kwasi Amfumi, no. He want to give them just what they're asking for. Nancy Pelosi said yes, she wants to cut their money. See, that's what I'm saying, Richard. This is a definite strategy, man. Come on here. Are you kidding? Okay. I'm gonna stop there because a couple of these other ones here have voted before not to give Israel money. Ilhan Omar and Ayanna Pressley voted not to give them any money in this budget, but we see that they lost out, that that resolution was defeated, and then they went on to pass, given in this $1.5 trillion expansion. So,
8: I'm looking at Brother Otis put in the chat, and it kind of one of the comments he put kind of strikes to a thought that I wanted, this raises in relationship, and it goes to one of the I'm glad you kept clarifying what the yes and the no meant, because if you don't, it kind of gets a little confusing. But he was talking about Glenn Ivey, and he says that the constituents in Maryland 4th District have sharply divided views on Representative Glenn Ivey and his position regarding Israel, featuring local protests and intense lobbying. Ceasefire demonstrations, activists and local groups have held protests at his district office and local churches, demanding that he break ties with pro-Israel political donors and push for permanent ceasefire. And that, so it could we, when you raised the question, about from what he said, he said at another point in time, not only would he support, not only would he take the money, not only would he support, that he will continue to take the money. Am I correct? That was in the clip that you played, that he that's what he communicated when he was asked, right?
0: Yeah, he said, but he supports. In fact, I'll play it right now for just to refresh folks' memory, because all of a sudden he's against them. This is a political strategy, and I'm glad that Brother Otis put that in the chat room, because this is a strategy to save his job. Just like you said, Richard, a lot of these people are political entrepreneurs. They're trying to save their job. This is what he said at a meeting.
9: Yeah.
10: And that, I've sent you several messages. I've sent you. Yeah. I've sent Angela Alsobrook. I've sent Senator Van Hollen. You may know me from the person that sent you the message, hey, put me in on one of those cabinet meetings. I've actually sent messages through to my family and friends, letting them know to send all of you letters, letting you know that we want to be in on the cabinet meetings like Elon Musk, because he's a regular person. He's in there. He just got money. So with that being said, I'm trying to get in on the cabinet meeting too, because I'm the one that has the biggest problem. It ain't him. You literally said you didn't know who we were. And because you don't know who

0: Appreciate all of you all coming out. Somehow they got the message to come tonight. He just asked me about this. He just asked me about that. I'm going to answer his question. You can stand here and yell as long as you want, but I'm going to answer his question.
1: We have the upper hand. We can stop. We can have an arms embargo and let Israel know that come to the peace table, have those discussions, negotiate. We can pressure the Israeli government. Why can't we do that?
0: Well, I mean, I support a ceasefire as long as it's a bilateral agreement. As far as sending no weapons to Israel, I do not support that. Fair enough.
2: Are you going to continue taking AIPAC money?
0: Yes. Yeah. Yeah. Just to be clear, but I'm not turning money away from AIPAC. Generally speaking, I agree with their positions. I do still favor a two-state solution. I don't know if they still do or not, but I still favor a two-state solution.
3: You hear that, Richard?
4: Yeah. And what's the critical point for me, and what Brother Otis shared, you know, for with us in the sense of, and you crystallized that obviously this local lobby, the intense local lobbying and protesting, by people in his district, that they are demanding, and it says churches and local groups. So the people, you know, as you said, in order for him to, he had a critical moment at this point. Yeah, he said this at that time when he just had one town hall. But obviously, if he wanted to maintain his job, and if the people's sentiment, and that's where I like, you know, focus, if the people's sentiment is doing what in a supposedly democratic society we're supposed to be doing, then they have swayed him from being, you know, because not only did he say he'd take the money, he like, I don't even care what they do. I'll just take the money. I don't know if I'm interpreting right, but that's how it sounded to me. Like, if they give me the money, I'll take it. But the people made him say in this moment, you ain't going to be supporting giving the money, even if you were thinking about it. And I think that that's important to emphasize, that maybe in these other districts, maybe by these, especially all the black the congressional leaders, especially in majority black district, if the people are not, if we're not really digging in they behind, then they're just taking the money and say, forget y'all.
3: And listen, evidently, it didn't matter to Gregory Meeks. It didn't matter right. to Hakeem Jeffries, because they said no. They're voting no. They're going to continue to give them money. Richard Torres, no, we're going to continue to give them money. In this vote that was just taken the other day, those men that I just mentioned, including Kwasi Mfume and others, said no, no. The check is still good. We're going to keep giving you taxpayers' money to do what you're doing, commit genocide.
4: And on the other side, what's happening, you know, because as you said earlier, because it was $1 trillion. Like, the budget went from $800 billion to $1 trillion. Now it's moved up to $1.5 trillion, you know, right? So, and the war effort, not just supporting this here genocidal state of Israel, but even in this here, the support of the war in Iran, where this money is, you know, also going in order to maintain this activity, this military activity, it's doing it at the expense of American people, because people right now are watching, and they're talking, the commentators are talking about the oil prices are going up, gasoline. The food prices are going up, inflation. So if people are just sitting around letting these guys continue to vote to support this state that is

0: doing these genocidal activities, we're doing it at the expense of our own selves. That's the way the logic seems to me. I might be wrong, and I'm open to be corrected.
1: No, you hit it right on the head. You know, being it up, because I'm looking right here at this, when I played that clip with Ivy, let me play Richard up there in New York, Richard Torres, and what he said in reference to Israel. It's comical to me what they're doing, but then it's not comical because this is serious. Mm-hmm. When you're giving these people money and they're committing these type of atrocities over there and causing war to basically spread to other countries with the potential of a World War III, where black life is going to be lost for this foolishness. This is not a joke. Let me play what he said, almost similar to Ivy.
2: And when you talk about your district and the high level of segregation between blacks and Jews,
3: yeah.
2: You know, I mentioned that I grew up in Brooklyn. I grew up in Crown Heights. I literally grew up in a black Jewish neighborhood. Lots of immigrants.
3: Yeah.
2: But now everything is so divided. And I'm thinking that part of that is, you know, people have gone their own ways. And you see a higher level of upward mobility in the Jewish community than you do in the black community. What weight would you put on the Jewish community in terms of repairing that rift?
3: Look, I feel like I think young people of all ages are going to be a challenge, but the black community is a natural ally of the Jewish community. Like, there should be more engagement with black pastors. You know, invite them over to Shabbat. I mean, I went the first 27 years of my life without a Shabbat. And now I have one every Friday for the rest of my life. I can only share my experience. It's not based on polling, but I find that the people of the Bronx, who are mostly people of color, are pragmatic, not ideological, are moderate, not radical, and therefore are natural allies for the pro-Israel community, right? That's been my experience. And if you look at who's being elected in these communities, right? I'm one of the most visible vocal defenders of Israel.
4: Mm-hmm.
3: And I come from one of the most majority-minority districts in America. Hakeem Jeffries comes from Central Brooklyn, heavily black. Eric Adams from Central Brooklyn, heavily black. Greg Meeks from Southeast Queens, heavily black. We're all strongly pro-Israel.
1: Yeah, and it's kind of odd, Richard, that all of those men he just mentioned there all voted to keep giving them money.
4: Mm-hmm.
1: And the vote was taken last week. So it's not that this was taken last year, 2 years ago, because how they voted last year and 2 years ago is just how they voted last week. Those same men, including the one that just spoke, all of them voted to keep giving them money.
0: Mm-hmm. And using New York as, you know, and I'm going off of memory, I don't have the different reports, but what he was talking about with Glenn Ivory and in Maryland, because I think there is a growing sentiment of the voting population, or at least people living within those districts, who are basically, you know, even if they haven't demonstrated by their lobbying or demonstrating or picketing or anything, I think the public opinion amongst blacks, you know, is the point that they are not satisfied with the direction of United States supporting Israel and financing is the point I'm trying to get to. And that, you know, and if that bubbles up to these, you know, start to where true activism start to happen. Because if I'm not mistaken, it was in New York, one of the places where, and I always get it was the BDN, or, you know, where you couldn't really speak about the Palestinian or anti-Israel, and they put through the Congress and through the state. I need help on this, to where those kind of demonstrations would be considered illegal.
1: Yeah. What is that? The boycott, divestment, and I forgot that acronym, but yeah.
0: You know what I mean? So, they had to BDS. Curtail
1: boycott and sanctions. Yeah. Boycott, divestment, and sanctions.
0: They had to curtail that because they seen that the sentiment was growing in that amongst that, which would have an impact, right? So that was when you say strategic, that was a strategic policy move to curtail the public for the sake of the representatives who were going to continue, especially in minority majority districts, who are going to continue to be supporting the state of Israel, whether it's about giving them more money or even about being silent about the atrocities that Israel is perpetuating on the people of Palestine, or the Palestinian people. Because that clip he said, I think it's a two-state solution. He ain't even thought it through. So my point is that the public is brewing, maybe because they're getting more and more information, maybe because they're finally Americans are growing, their moral consciousness is catching up with the atrocities that are being done by these military campaigns. By presidents, maybe that's but obviously the legislators are coming up with policies to try to curtail that. And I think I want to use the Ivy example, as when people do on the ground say like, look, you either going to do this or you're out. They have to hear that. And so that puts the ball back in our court.
1: Yeah, I mean, Richard listened to that last comment that he was talking to Juan Williams, if people didn't catch that voice. Listen to that last comment that Richard Torres made about the district that he's over, because I think he's over the largest black majority district in the country. Mm-hmm. But he also mentioned Meeks, Jeffries, and he mentioned another lawmaker that was over predominantly black districts.
0: Right.
1: But he said that the constituents is not ideological and they're not radical.
0: Yeah, that struck me too. I jotted that down again this time. Which goes to, because it's something afoot about what happens when when the constituency becomes radical on these policies that they don't agree with. What condition are they placed in?
1: And not ideological, which relates to a core set of beliefs, values, or ideas. So the constituents there that are black don't have any core values.
0: Right.
1: And they're not radical. Right. I mean, he was speaking to overwhelming, but in fact, they looked like they were all white and Jewish. I mean, to sit there and insult black folks like that, to curry favor with these people, man, I'm telling you, some of these people are a total disgrace. You don't have any core set of values, no principles, and you're not radical.
0: But Elliot, I want to believe, and we do have to see evidence. You just can't put things out. I want to believe that that's the smoke screen. They're saying that, but that's not, And I want to use the radicalness that the black elector, the black a political elite are concerned with, because they're saying that young people are not voting. Mm-hmm. Isn't that a radical move? If you are dissatisfied, and they say that, not only am I not, I don't see I'm getting anything out of it, you know, if I'm thinking about just me, we ain't even thinking about the people. We ain't thinking about black people. We just think like, what are y'all doing? All I see, y'all getting benefit, but I ain't getting no benefit. Plus, they see they don't agree. And they showed that on college campuses. They don't agree what the state of Israel is doing to the Palestinian people. So isn't that radical? And we've seen what happened on college campuses when young people started to organize and present that their sentiment around that. So you have it in the community when they brought the legislators put a policy in place. You see on college campuses, you know, they go after the leaders. So we get, you know, so you could say they're, you know, they're not radical, but that might be just the, you know, that might be just propaganda for, so they can still get the money. Now that was just a quick thought out there, Elliot. But what other reason would they be lying? If the evidence is there and that's true, well, why would they?
1: Well, I think you see a reaction to that. That's why you see this quote unquote wave of democratic socialism.
0: Right.
1: They're reacting to this. And if you notice, their mantra is about Netanyahu. It's not about what the state of Israel is doing. The focus is on Netanyahu. Right. Just like here, the focus is on this guy that's in there now, Donald Trump. Like if he's out, like America would be different.
0: But they wouldn't even want that. They wouldn't even want them to be focusing on those symbols, because he also said there is no conflict within the black community. They don't not you know and amongst America they don't want Amer like they don't want Americans to be upset, like just go along, just keep going along with what way things are. And who benefits? Because out of this war effort, not just Israel and being able to get this policy possible, because that's just out of the Congress. It got to go to the Senate, right? That's where it's going now, right?
1: Yeah.
0: This bill is going to the Senate. But, you know, not only is, you know, this because this war money, it's the military budget. And who is getting the funding from the military budget? Lockheed Martin, Raytheon, Northrop Grumman, Boeing, European contract, and they're making money hands over fists of profits while this is going on.
1: Mm-hmm.
0: So the people ain't getting nothing and concerned about inflation and gas prices, or at least that's what they're saying. But these guys right now, while these budgets are being passed and these systems are being co-connected, they're still the executives, the shareholders, they're still getting, you know, benefit, just like the politicians who take the lobbying money.
1: Now, Richard, let me shift gears a little bit, but it's not really a shift of gears. Now, to show you that the European quote-unquote allies, that they're brothers. That's family to them. France, Britain, Germany, Poland, they're brothers. Now, the Sahel nations, Mali, Niger, Burkina Faso, they kicked out France, right?
0: Right.
1: Now, let me share with you this. I want to play this clip, too, by Joshua Jackson. I want to thank Maurice. Maurice always sends me different things. and enabled me to share it on the program. So I want to thank him for that. I'm going to play this clip that Joshua Jackson said in Congress the other day. Let me read this. This was in the Washington Post 3 days ago. The header says, Trump administration weighing military options in Mali, officials say. It says the Trump administration is weighing military action in the West African country of Mali, said current and former U.S. officials familiar with deliberations. If approved, it would add an eighth nation to the list of countries where Donald Trump has ordered strikes since the start of his second term, a chapter of his presidency that he initially said he would be dedicated to ending global strife and redirecting U.S. resources to Americans. This is a disagreement, however, among senior U.S. officials over whether to proceed with attacking militant groups. Now, I didn't know that the nation of Mali was a militant group. Notice the propaganda here. Well, let me continue. A vocal advocate for using force is Sebastian Gorka, the National Security Council Senior Director for Counterterrorism, said that the current and former officials, who, like others, spoke on the condition of an anonymity to discuss military planning. Let me read this here. The Pentagon declined comment. Gorka did not respond to requests for comment. When the White House was asked for comment, an administration official would not disclose whether the president intended to move forward with military strikes, but said the United States has been urging governments in North and West Africa to purchase U.S. equipment and weapons and services to support their war efforts against the terrorists. The officials said that terrorism in the Sahel, the region of the Sahara, is a multinational problem. We urge regional partners and NATO allies to support the alliance of the Sahel states in their war against ISIS, the officials added, referring also to the Islamic State, which rose to prominence in the Middle East before establishing affiliates throughout Africa. The alliance of Sahel states consists of Mali, Burkina Faso, and Niger, all West African nations where military leaders have in recent years ousted democratically elected governments in coups and cut ties with the West and turned to Russia for security help. Now, Richard, you see what's going on here, and you, and you see the propaganda spin.
0: Right, right.
1: The militant groups. You're talking about nations here. The last time I checked, Burkina Faso, Niger, and Mali is not militant groups. Those are nation states that have kicked French out of there. So if they kicked out France, why is America getting involved if it's not in their national interest to help their family?
0: Right.
1: I just wanted to
0: no, and the thing I would like to add, and it's two pieces, you know, and as you say, it does connect to this, you know, to the sentiment of the population on the ground, right? As we look at these nation states and how the American empire is trying to resolve, because it's the that Sahel collaboration is anti-Western, okay, you know, and they want to sell them the guns. They want to be the military group, right? So what's happening is that they're showing not only are they in their consolidation, Niger, Mali, and Burkina Faso, that they're not only being able to develop in their military ability to ward off those attacks, right? I mean, they done had a couple of successful engagements that they have, especially in Mali, where they have been able to won, definitely in Burkina Faso. But the thing is, amongst these states, the alliances is growing because Benin, newly elected leader, Benin was a state that was not in favor of supporting that alliance. But obviously the new leader that comes in Benin, he's saying he goes to Burkina Faso and wants to create some alliance. Why? Because those quote unquote terrorists are moving into their borders and they need them. They need that alliance to help protect them, you know, so that they have a bigger force in warding off that terrorist front. And I, because I'm not clear, I'm going to use the word terrorist, but we know that those who are encroaching in those areas are not in the best interest of the, you know, those nation states, Mali, Burkina Faso, and Niger. Those Islamists, as they say, that are, you know, so Benin. So now you get another state and you get other states that are now turning to them. But we know the young people there are already in alignment with what that allegiance of the Sahel states. And we know that even here, there is organizations and people who are in alignment. So if they are calling them, a terrorist state, then all of us who are in alignment with what they're doing in Mali, Niger, and Burkina Faso, doesn't that make us terrorists too? Or terrorist sympathizers?
1: Well, listen, that ties in with the chairman, Omali Yeshitela.
0: Yes.
1: That have been fighting for reparations, that have called for United States to be committing genocide. We charge genocide. And all of a sudden, he don't have free speech anymore. He's being directed by Russia. The same thing that they're accusing these countries of, being directed by Russia. Is there a tie there, Richard?
0: Yeah. Hey, not only that, because just was that last week they had the Secretary of State, Marco Rubio, again with the Secretary, the Treasury Secretary, and Scott Bessent, the White House Deputy Staff and Homeland Security Advisor Stephen Miller. They're saying that they had a ministerial meeting, and they're making the case of a resurgence of political terrorism here. Elliot, they're saying, and it's based off, and they're making a connection to the 1970s. They're concerned, right? That the political terrorism that is going to occur, that, you know, that they thought was enemies of the state, we call them political prisoners, they're looking that they need to put something in place now, because that was a blind side. This is what Rubio, it was a blind side for them to just, after 9/11, just look at Islamic terrorists and not look at domestic terrorism. Domestic terrorism on ideological basis. And what they say, from the far left. That goes to your point about, you know, this what's that, democratic socialists? Didn't they call them communists?
1: Yeah.
0: And didn't they, when the ICE in Minnesota shot that girl up, what did Trump call that? when they were protesting. He called it domestic terrorism. What I'm trying to make the connection is that what by saying these states in the Sahel and characterizing them, they're not just they're looking at their global power being challenged. And when you say that the population may be upset, and it's a growing population that is upset with Israel, the state of Israel, getting any funding. All this is connected. But it's also all that has to be contained. And at what expense? Even at the expense of supposedly your democratic liberties, that this kind of reinforcement has to be put in place. So it makes sense that they, you know, and the way you read that report, it sounded like look, we want you to take our equipment. You can't be fighting them by yourself. If you do, we're gonna come after you.
1: And that's what you know, when I read that thing last week about since this country's inception, that it's only been 20 years that they haven't been in wars and conflicts 93% of the time this country has been in existence. That's a European mindset. That is not a cultural value that our people were stripped of when we came here to this country. Where we wanted to take other people's possessions, commit genocide on other nations, that when they moved into, whether it was Central America, South America, North American continent, Australia, when they wanted to commit genocide, take other people's resources, and abuse Africans that they brought here to labor. This is a European mindset.
0: An American empire trying to maintain its dominance in a world that is slow, that is changing since World War II.
1: And in these armed forces, you got blacks in these armed forces. You got black young people. Should we be exposed? We should let our children be exposed to these things. Shouldn't we be pushing back? Let this sink in, Richard. This was in the Washington Post 2 days ago. It says here, the Trump administration is weighing military action in West Africa. If approved, it would be the eighth nation to the list of countries where Donald Trump has ordered strikes since the start of his second term. But then down below, it says the Pentagon declined comment. But it says when White House was asked for comment, an administration official would not disclose whether the president intended to move forward with military strikes, but said the United States have been urging governments in North and West Africa to purchase U.S. equipment and services to support their efforts against terrorism.
0: Right.
1: So wait a minute. You openly state that you're urging these other countries to purchase weapons to do what you really intend to do or want to do in Mali, Niger, and Burkina Faso.
0: Right. It's important for us to have these kind of, big picture, real politic discussions, because though we, you know, even to this point that we were talking about the Section 2 of the Voting Rights Act, these are building blocks to maintain control over a global movement. Look at reparations. Even though African Americans are involved in that, but as you say, Ghana and the Caribbean islands are saying, we are coming together. Who are they challenging? They're challenging that Western power. And what do they say they're going to do? Well, we're going to, you know, they put ships all over the place trying to starve out Cuba, like make it a crime Cuba and Black Americans have had a relationship. Now they're saying if you have a relationship, it's a criminal act. And even still going to starve out the people.
1: You know, before I take a break, Richard, let me read this to give some perspective and body to the conversation, because that article that was published report in the Washington Post said this is the 8th country that Trump has conducted military action in. After he said that that he was going to have America get out of these wars and direct all the resources here to make America great again. You remember that stuff he was saying, right, Richard?
0: Right.
1: Now, let's go back. This is almost 2 years to the day. It's a published report that came out in July 26th of 2024. And it was fact-checking one of Biden's speeches that he made. The header says, fact-checking Biden's speech about U.S. conflicts. Let me read a couple paragraphs here. And it'll put body and context to what's happening now with this guy in here.
0: Mm-hmm.
1: It says, on Wednesday, July 24th, President Joe Biden delivered a speech in which he claimed he's the first president in this century to report to American people that the United States is not at war anywhere in the world. Anyone following current events knows that this is, as Biden likes to say, pure malarkey. The current president may not have initiated any new wars, but he ended only one of the many unnecessary conflicts he inherited and continues to support. To Biden's credit, now this is still the article, to Biden's credit, he completed the withdrawal from Afghanistan, in which he has stated, and he has not started a new war or committed troops to any new conflicts. The highest casualty wars right now, the war in Ukraine and the war in Gaza. Now, this is what you see what it says right here, Richard.
0: Mm-hmm.
1: It says, at this point, the two highest casualty wars Biden has not committed any troops to, which in July 2024 was the war in the Ukraine and the war in Gaza. It says, however, that does not mean the U.S. is not involved in those conflicts.
0: Okay.
1: Using presidential drawdown authority, Biden has transferred billions of dollars worth of weapons to the Ukraine and has considered sending additional military advisors to the country. The Biden administration has proposed over 100 weapons transfers to Israel worth more than $41 billion and $15 billion in military aid additionally. Whether the public agrees or disagrees with the administration's actions, both conflicts has potential for escalation that could lead to direct U.S. military involvement. Keep in mind, I'm reading this article from 2 years ago.
0: Mm-hmm.
1: In the Middle East, U.S. forces remain in harm's way despite the region's declining strategic relevance to the United States. Today, troops are deployed in Syria. Military personnel remain in Iraq. These troops represent sitting ducks serving no strategic purpose for the U.S. Since October 2023, I'll drop down to here. Despite this, the Middle East is neither more stable or secure. Outside the Middle East, the United States under Biden has been involved in active combat throughout the African continent, with most of these missions taking place under Operation Juniper Shield, a counterterrorism mission. Today, the United States has approximately 10,219 troops deployed throughout Africa at approximately 20 bases throughout the continent, including Somalia, Mali, Kenya, Chad, Niger. Just as in the Middle East, the results of U.S. troops in Africa has been lackluster at best. Somalia remains a... I think I'm going too far here. Let me read this last paragraph. Biden's speech presents an incomplete picture of Washington's myriad military engagements abroad to the American public. The United States remains deeply involved in objectiveless and counterproductive conflicts around the globe, endangering U.S. troops and jeopardizing American security. And this came from a published report, fact-checking Biden's speech, and almost a year to the date, July 26, 2024. Mm. So we see here that Biden was in, according to this, in Africa, conflicts all over the continent, providing weapons and troops all over the continent, providing weapons and military advisors in the Ukraine and in Gaza at the time. But you see that all of that has changed now. It's not only military advisors and weapons, it's troops. We'll take a brief break. And when we come back, we'll continue the conversation. You can get involved too by dialing 215. Hold your thought, Richard. I'm going to take a break. 215-490-9832. That's 215-490-9832. Time for an awakening.

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0: We are the watchmen on the wall. You are too. You watch with a political eye. We watch from a spiritual eye. But we're supposed to be the watchmen for the people that vote for us. The sad thing is the people vote, but they don't give you the money to run your campaigns. So here come big business.
1: How are you? How are you, Judge? How are you, Alderman? How are you, Congressman? How are you? How are you, Reverend? Well, what can I do for you today, Reverend?
0: You can't do nothing for me. See, that's what we got to be careful of. We got to be careful of who we bow down to. Well, see, when you get in your congregation and you talk this Jesus, this powerful Jesus that's sitting at the right hand of the Father with all power in his hand, then you go with your hat in your hand to the governor, to the mayor, to the president, begging for some crumbs. You have

between 38 and 50 million people in the United States of America who are poverty stricken, making income less than the poverty level. And yet, this is the richest nation in the history of the world. Our national gross product this year will go beyond $800 billion. And yet, there are between 38 and 50 million people who are poverty-stricken. Now, something wrong. A lot of people are afraid to say it. But I don't mind saying it. You see, somebody said to me the other night, don't you think, Dr. King, you are going to have to start speaking more in terms of the administration's policy? Because since you started talking against the war in Vietnam, it's hurt the budget of your organization, and people who once respected you don't respect you anymore. And I had to look over and say, sir, I'm sorry, but you don't know me. I'm not a consensus leader. I don't determine what is right and wrong by looking at the budget of my organization. And I don't determine what is right and wrong by taking a Gallup poll of the majority opinion. And so because there's something wrong, our struggle must continue.

Some of us see the United States as the righteous empire, imperialism, colonies and the colonized. Either you are on our side or you are on the side of evil. This is a war of good versus evil, and of course our side is the good side. Our track record to the contrary notwithstanding. This is a war of right versus wrong, with our side being right, including our extermination of the Indians, our enslavement of the Africans, our training of assassins, our unqualified support for Zionism, our complete disregard of both the Palestinians and the United Nations resolution supporting the Palestinians, our suppression of third world peoples, and our disregard for the world's opinion about our racism and our refusal to discuss reparation for blacks and the victims of the West African chattel slave trade. No, our absolute arrogance in refusing to acknowledge any wrongdoing in the slave trade. We won't even say, I am sorry, and it's probably because we ain't sorry. Like I have said for years, if we repent, we just might have to repay. And we ain't about to repay. We can repay the Jews, we can repay the Japanese, but we ain't about to repay the Africans, because this is America. United we stand, and in God we trust. That's what you got on your money, but that ain't hardly what you got on your mind. What we trust in is the almighty dollar. Our money and our military. We are a righteous empire. Empire, imperialism, colonies and the colonized. And you're either on our side or you're on the wrong side.

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1: Welcome back to Time for an Awakening. It's 7:48 on this Sunday edition of Time for an Awakening. What did Jeremiah Wright say there, Richard? Colonies and the colonized. Imperialism. As we were just sharing before that break, Richard. Richard, let me, because I think this all goes together. And again, I want to thank Brother Maurice for sending me this clip that Jonathan Jackson just did in Congress. Now, compared to a lot of these other ones, he's new in Congress. Compared to some of his contemporaries, Meeks, Jeffries, Clyburn, others. This is what he said, and I think you got limited time, 5 minutes, to kind of present some things. This is what he said to the UN representative from the United States. The white guy took over for, what was her name, Linda Thomas Greenfield, who was under Biden. But if you remember when she was in there, she was a rubber stamp for Israel. She didn't see nothing wrong. She, when resolutions came about genocide, she, I don't see it. See no evil, hear no evil, speak no evil.
2: Mm-hmm.
1: Now, this is what the exchange between Jackson and this new UN representative. Check this out, and the listening audience also.
3: Representative Jackson.
4: Thank you, Mr. Chairman. Thank you, Ranking Member Meeks. Ambassador Walz, on March 25th, 2026, the United States was one of only three nations to vote against the United Nations General Assembly resolution declaring the transatlantic slave trade and racialized chattel enslavement of Africans the gravest crime against humanity. The resolution passed by the world 123-3 with 52 abstentions. For many Americans and for people of African ancestry and descent around the world, that vote raised serious questions about our nation's moral leadership. I would ask you, Mr. Walz, why did the United States vote no, as did our few and so few allies with us?
5: I think there were two issues that we had with the resolution, and of course, the issue of slavery, both here in the United States and around the world, was abhorrent and should be condemned. But the issue with the language of that resolution was that it advocated for international reparations fund, something that the administration is not in favor of. And further, despite
4: our second question,
5: our efforts, they could not put a real bracket around slavery in
4: world
5: history.
4: Let me ask you a second question. Do you personally recognize the transatlantic slave trade as a crime against humanity? And if so, what specific language in the resolution would you prefer to have in the proposal for you to join?
5: I'll have to go. I can go back, and we're happy to come talk to you about the language that we proposed. I'll have to take that for the record.
4: And the United States, for the record, has paid reparations
5: broadly,
4: in the past.
5: We tried to put some brackets around what was slavery.
4: We have paid reparations
5: to
4: those that
5: had
4: been enslavers, as well as those that
5: affect African nations that participated in the transatlantic slave trade? We couldn't get a good definition.
4: Let me finish my question. Thank you so much, Ambassador. Many African leaders have raised questions.
1: Richard, before I continue, did you hear what this guy said?
2: He went to this international reparations fund instead of the question about the
1: well, he said they didn't approve of the language. The United States never put forth no language in reference to. This was something that Ghana instituted, the African Union, and African countries, and the world got involved with it, because the only ones who abstained was Israel, Argentina, United States, and their brothers over there in Europe. 52 other ones abstained.
2: Mm-hmm.
1: And then most of them was European countries.
2: Right.
1: They couldn't agree on the language.
2: Wouldn't a parent, if you have you perceive that your children are trying to get something from you, and you're saying that as a parent, and I'm just trying to bring out this paternal relationship that the West, United States have, like you can't come to me and say, ask me, is what you did harmful, was harmful to me, and get a direct answer, yes or no. You have to say, as a parent, you have to say, well, you have to ask it to me a different way. Ask it nicely.
1: Wow. These folks, man, come on, man. I don't know when our people going to get enough. I got to go along with it. Well, it ain't like I got to go along. I agree totally with Brother Marcus and what he used to advocate on this program. You can't. And then he mentioned something about Egyptians. Did you hear him say something about, oh, what about the Egyptians?
2: I guess he's going to try to say that these
1: ones that's running around calling themselves Jews was held in bondage in Egypt. Is that what he's trying to say?
2: I didn't catch that.
1: Yeah, okay, these folks are something. I'm going to continue this here because he only had 5 minutes to present some things. I'm going to spin it back just a little and let it play out.
5: I think there were two issues that we had with the resolution, and of course, the issue of slavery, both here in the United States and around the world, was abhorrent and should be condemned. But the issue with the language of that resolution was that it advocated for international reparations fund, something that the administration is not in favor of, and further, despite
4: our, up on a second question,
5: but despite our efforts, they could not put a real bracket around what was
4: that.
5: Slavery
4: Let
5: in
4: me
5: world
4: ask you a
5: history.
4: Second question. Do you personally recognize the transatlantic slave trade as a crime against humanity? And if so, what specific language in the resolution would you prefer to have in the proposal for you to join?
5: I'll have to go. I can go back, and we're happy to come talk to you about the language that we proposed. I'll have to take that for the record.
4: And the United States, for the record, has paid reparations in the past.
5: We tried to put some brackets around what was slavery.
4: We paid reparations to those that had been enslavers, as well as those that had come over here from other countries.
5: Does it affect African nations that participated in the transatlantic slave trade? We can get a good definition.
4: Let me finish my question. Thank you so much, Ambassador. Many African leaders have raised questions about the restrictions during the World Cup. It was a great time and a time that we should have been very joyous. It was the 48 nations that participated. But something came to light during that period is that there were 12 African nations that have total bans on travel to the United States. Also, embarrassingly so, I would say, for the grandmother of Cape Verdean goalie, a country of 500,000 people, he couldn't get his grandmother in here. I don't know what threat she meant to the United States or to a person that works in the Democratic Republic of the Congo, but fans were denied the opportunity to be here. There are 14 other countries that have partial bans, such as Zambia, having to pay $5,000, $10,000, $15,000 for a visa. So effectively, that's 26 nations that are banned in the African continent from coming to the United States. Almost half of Africans are banned from entering the United States of America, roughly 700 million people. Do you agree with this policy, or would you like to see it changed?
5: The only restrictions that I dealt with from the UN context are around the Ebola issue, and which did affect DRC. I just spoke to the DRC foreign minister this week about those. In terms of the visa bond issue, if that's what you're referring to, I would have to refer you to DHS in terms of those restrictions. I thought the World Cup was a fantastic success. We spoke to the Algerians, to the Moroccans, to the DRC.
4: Has been excluded. This came to light during that period.

0: say we are at war with Cuba in your definition?
1: I would not say that we are.
0: And I only highlight that because we have a naval blockade around an island nation.
1: We do not have a naval blockade. That is Cuban propaganda.
0: So goods and fuel can get to the island nation?
1: That is propaganda.
0: Can fuel get to the United
1: States? We contribute over $500 million in goods.
0: Can fuel go to the Cuban people?
1: In goods from the United States to the Cuban regime.
0: Are we blocking fuel to get to the Cuban country?
1: A blockade would be a ring of Navy ships that are stopping anything from going in.
0: Are we now denying fuel to get to the Cuban people?
1: That is literally Cuban propaganda. There is no blockade on Cuba.
0: So Cubans can receive fuel from anywhere around the world?
1: There are humanitarian waivers
0: that
1: the administration has put in place.
0: So the answer is no. I would appreciate if you just simply were to answer the question. And last question regarding the Middle East.
1: Cuba is
0: your primary
1: because
0: point
1: of communism
0: contact?
1: And the corruption of its regime.
0: Do you deal
1: regime?
0: Specifically with Secretary Rubio, or do you take advice from Mr. Jared Kushner and Mr. Witkoff? Who's your primary point of contact for Middle East negotiations?
1: I deal with all three on a regular basis.
0: Are they on the same par?
1: I'm not sure you're...
0: I mean, are they equal in stature? One person is in the administration. Two people are super volunteers. I just want to know for a point of structure.
1: Well, I think our Secretary of State has been Senate confirmed in accordance with our Constitution and Senate rules.
0: Okay. Thank you very much. I yield back.
2: Representative Jackson.
3: Richard.
4: Yeah.
3: You know... That's Cuban propaganda that there's a blockade going on, that fuel and food can't get to that island.
4: Right. If it's their aid, that's what makes it not propaganda. I mean, makes it not a blockade. And he said, and I thought there were ships around Cuba preventing any.
3: I'm being facetious when I say that this guy saying there's no blockade.
4: That's what he said. There's no ship. He said there's no ships around the island preventing anything getting in.
3: Yeah. Okay. I mean, only reason I repeated it because that's utter foolishness and it's a total right. lie.
4: Right.
3: These right. folks, they just, I, you know, I'm telling you, they're a strange creation. I'll put it that way. These folks are a strange creation.
4: And every time they open their mouth and they, 47 does his truth myth-making storytelling, and, you know, these guys come up with these new directives, that it only crystallizes amongst a certain intergenerational group of, and I'm just looking at black Americans, that the work that they're doing is justifiable. And the reason I wanted to bring that up, because a lot of times people act like, you know, what these guys are doing, that black folks ain't doing no work of resistance. That black folks is just going, black Americans particularly, are just going along what's happening. So what these guys are putting in place, like they're so powerful. And my perception is they're doing these things, especially the way they're doing them now, is because they know that they're losing power. And they're trying to get in, stay in front
3: yes.
4: of what's happening.
3: Yes, I fully agree. And control the narrative the best they can.
4: Right. And that's where, when we talk about what you were talking about earlier, they're taking down the panels, or, you know, what they're talking about, the African American Museum, you know, in D.C., or what happened in Florida in relationship to what books are being. And even if they're saying, well, you know, because they're, you know, they're push up these special interest groups, books, or what they're projecting, the alphabet people, no disrespect, but they're taking away black books, black ideals, black history, stories of black resistance in America that helps define what they're taking away, those that literature and that narrative. You know, saying that that's not appropriate because it's not American. They are moving to say, this is what you, and he said it, this UN, he said, well, we are, you know, we're working, they're working.